0: with Pastor John Miller.
1: We're not looking for the Antichrist. We're looking for Jesus Christ. Now, even though Paul told them that, they were confused. The reason they were shaken and troubled is because they weren't doing what Paul taught them to do. Look for Jesus Christ. Keep your eyes fixed on Him. Yes, the world's getting darker. Yes, there's a lot of apostasy going on in the church, falling away. Yes, things are getting really dark, but we're looking for Jesus Christ, not the Antichrist. Amen?
0: When's the Antichrist coming? Who's the Antichrist? How will we recognize him? If these are your concerns, Pastor John has a word for you today. You're asking the wrong questions. Don't be thinking about those, because if you're a Christian, they're not your problem. Who should you be looking for? Not the Antichrist, but Jesus Christ. So when you see the world getting darker, when you see churches falling farther and farther away from God's truth, what can you do? Keep your eyes on Jesus. Now, let's join Pastor John in the book of 2 Thessalonians chapter 2 as he continues his message, Confusion Over Christ's Coming.
1: They look like Christians. They talk like Christians. They may even act like Christians. Who knows, maybe they even smell like Christians, whatever that is. But they're not really Christians. They're tares among the wheat. You know, Peter, in his second epistle, talked about apostasy. And he talked about apostasy in 2 Peter chapter 2 and 2 Peter chapter 3. He said it's like a dog that goes back to its own vomit. It's like a pig that has been washed, goes back to his wallowing in the mire. This is, again, the indication that they weren't real Christians. They just came out of the world and were attracted to Christianity, but they were never regenerated or born again, and so they turn away from the faith. They were like a dog or a pig, but not a sheep. And also Jude, the entire book of Jude, write down Jude. Only one chapter in the book of Jude, but the entire book of Jude is about apostasy. Those who kept not their first estate, but fell, and they are waiting for judgment. But God actually says he will keep us who are genuine believers until that day. So read the book of Jude. It's all about apostasy. It's interesting that Jude says that we should earnestly contend for the faith once and for all delivered to the saints. That the Bible is the Word of God. That there's one God, three persons. That Jesus Christ is the Son of God. That he was born of a virgin. They deny the virgin birth. They deny the incarnation. They deny his sinless life. They deny his substitutionary death. They deny his physical resurrection. They deny his bodily resurrection and ascension to heaven. They deny his second coming. All they do is deny these central truths of Christianity. So you need to know what you believe and why you believe it, and you need to contend for the faith once and for all delivered to the saints. It's a sign of the time that the church has slipped away from Orthodox Christian doctrine. And I happen to believe that one of the problems in our nation today of the United States is that the church has turned away from God, and we haven't affected the culture as salt and light as we should. You know who's really to blame for the decline, moral decline in America? The church. Because we're not salt, we're not light. And I have a theory too, that the reason the church is weak and inept and anemic and dead and just a professing church is because the pulpits are weak. This is why Paul said, and one more verse for you to write down, 2 Timothy chapter 4. Timothy, preach the word. Be instant in season, out of season. That's how you preach the word. Reprove, rebuke, exhort with all longsuffering and doctrine. That's the problem. We're not preaching doctrinal sermons. And he tells them why. Because the time will come when men will not endure sound doctrine. But after their own desires, they will heap to themselves teachers, preachers having itching ears. Not the preachers, but the people have itching ears. And the people turn their ears away from the truth, and they're given to fables. But he said, Timothy, you watch in all things. You endure affliction. You do the work of an evangelist. You fulfill your ministry. So you keep on course. You keep preaching the word. Even if people didn't want the preaching of the word, the preacher is to preach the word. Supposed to do it in season and out of season. One of the problems in the church today is pragmatism. Pastors have abandoned preaching the word for practical, pragmatic reasons to grow the church. What grows the church? Not what does God want me to do? And faithfully proclaiming God's word. So it doesn't matter. Let God build the church. Be faithful to preach his word, as Paul told Timothy in 2 Timothy chapter 4. Now, the first thing that happens is that there will be a falling away. Here's the second thing that happens. And it's actually implied in the text here and taught in the text here, but it's not sequential. And that is the rapture of the church and the restrainer removed. Notice verse 1, the coming of our Lord and our gathering together to him. Then I want you to notice verse 6 and verse 7. He says, now we know what withholds. Now this is a bit of a challenge because at the end of verse 3, we have the son of perdition, the man of the Antichrist revealed. The man of sin, the son of perdition revealed. That's the Antichrist. But he cannot be revealed till the church is raptured. And the church can't be raptured until the Holy Spirit takes the church to heaven and removes the restraining force and allows the Antichrist to be revealed. So notice verse 6. We know what withholds, that he, that is the Antichrist, might be revealed in his time. There's something holding back the Antichrist. Now, a lot of pastors theorize that the Antichrist is alive and in the world right now. Maybe, maybe not. That's just speculation. We have no way of knowing that. Years ago, there was an article in the LA Times. The Antichrist is here. He's living in London in an apartment. I don't think so. I think he'd live in LA, not in London. Probably San Francisco would be more likely. But we're not looking for the Antichrist. We're looking for Jesus Christ. Now, even though Paul told them that, they were confused. The reason they were shaken and troubled is because they weren't doing what Paul taught them to do. Look for Jesus Christ. Keep your eyes fixed on him. Yes, the world's getting darker. Yes, there's a lot of apostasy going on in the church, falling away. Yes, things are getting really dark, but we're looking for Jesus Christ, not the Antichrist. Amen? So for the Antichrist to be revealed, I believe the rapture must come first. The rapture comes first before the Antichrist is revealed and the Holy Spirit pulls back his restraining force, then that supports a pre-tribulational rapture. That's only common sense in Scripture. So he says he's holding back. Now notice verse 7. For the mystery of iniquity doth already work, only he, personal pronoun, ekonos, he, who now lets or hinders, will hinder until he be taken out of the way. What is it talking about? It's talking about a hindering force that's taken out of the way in order for the Antichrist to be revealed. So this is how I think it goes down. We see the general falling away from the faith. The rapture happens and takes place. Now, if the church is the light of the world, what happens when it's gone? The world gets very dark. In the Old Testament, the day of the Lord is the day of darkness, thick darkness. If the church is the salt of the earth, what happens when the church, true church, not professing church, but true Christians, are caught up to be with the Lord in heaven? No more Christians on earth. What happens? It gets corrupt. One of the reasons right now the world is getting so corrupt is because the church isn't being salt and light. But when the church is taken out, the floodgates are opened up, the Antichrist is revealed, this man of sin, the son of perdition, this evil man. And the world gets very, very, very dark. Now, I have no way of knowing if he's alive today, and I don't really care if he is or not, because I'm looking for Jesus Christ, not the Antichrist. But I know that God is sitting on the throne, And it's all going to go down the way he's laid out in his word. I can rest assured of that. So I'm confident that we can put our faith in God and trust him. So it's number two is the rapture of the church and the restraint of the Holy Spirit working through the church is removed. Now, the Holy Spirit will be here in the tribulation because he's omnipresent, but not in the same way as that he's here in the church age. So this will be kind of a reversal of Pentecost. At Pentecost, the Holy Spirit fell. The church was born, the body of Christ, and we have the Holy Spirit indwelling us as believers. Even corporately, the church is a habitation of God through the Spirit. But when the church is taken out, the Holy Spirit will pull back his restraining force, and evil will have a heyday, and darkness will enshroud this world. Here's number three. The Antichrist is then revealed. So the church is raptured, the restrainer is removed, and three, the Antichrist is revealed. Now go back with me in our text to verse 3-5. So he says there, not only the falling away, and somewhere in between there is the rapture of the church, and the restrainer is removed, but now at the end of verse 3, the man of sin will be revealed. He's called the son of perdition. Now, let me just make it clear that this is a reference to the man we most often refer to as the Antichrist. But the Bible has a whole myriad of other titles for him, and actually doesn't really use very often, rarely, if all, in 1 John chapter 4, verse 3, the title Antichrist. And I'll come back to that in just a moment. But let me give you some of the titles. In our text, he's called the man of sin, or some have lawlessness, or lawless one. So he's going to come and take control of the world. He's called the lawless one. Isn't it interesting that we see like never before in America, lawlessness. Lawlessness. And what a tragedy that is for our culture. And he's also called the son of perdition. There's only one other person in the Bible who's given that title. You know who he is? Judas Iscariot. Scary thought. Son of perdition. Now his perdition or his destruction doesn't mean annihilation. He'll be thrown into hell by Jesus at the second coming, but he will not be destroyed. He will be punished forever and ever. He's also called, verse 8 of our text, that wicked. And then the Old Testament, Daniel chapter 7 and Daniel chapter 9, he's called the little horn. Out of the 10 horns comes the little horn. He's the Antichrist. Out of a revived Roman Empire, he's called the prince that will come. And in Revelation chapter 13, write that down. The whole chapter graphically describes the reign of a beast who arises out of the sea. He's called the beast out of the sea. He's the Antichrist. Now, only in 1 John chapter 4 and verse 3 do we find the title Antichrist. And there it's used in the sense of people who are teaching false doctrine about Jesus Christ, where John says, if anyone denies that Jesus Christ has come in the flesh, he is Antichrist, and it's the spirit of Antichrist. So it's false doctrine, false teaching that denies the true person of Jesus Christ. So that term has been transferred to this man of sin, this son of perdition, this lawless one, this little horn, this prince that shall come. In Revelation 13, he said he has a mouth speaking great swelling words. So it's believed he'll have great oratory ability. I call him Mr. Big Mouth. That's my title for him. Which reminds me of a lot of politicians today. And is it hard to believe that we live in a world that's focusing on globalism and has been for so long? That one man, Satan's man, will come on the scene and take control of the whole world. This is that man of sin. Some believe that it'll be the same demon that possessed Judas Iscariot will also possess the Antichrist. That's just a hypothesis or a theory, but it's interesting. What a wicked man he will be. Now, what does the word Antichrist mean? It means two things. It means instead of Christ. People will think he's the Savior, he's a Messiah, but he's not. He comes instead of Christ, and it means he will oppose Christ. So he will all be in opposition to Christ, and he will come in the stead of Christ. Now, he comes as a peacemaker. In Revelation 6, he comes on a white horse. He has a bow, but no arrows. And in Daniel chapter 9, it says he makes a covenant with Israel for 7 years. That will be the beginning of the day of the Lord. Starts with the revelation of the Antichrist, the covenant made for 7 years. It's the 70th week of Daniel's 70 weeks prophecy. And this hasn't happened yet. All of it has happened. 183 years have happened, but there's 7 years left. That's the great tribulation. So he comes as a peacemaker. And then thirdly, he will be a peace breaker. And notice that described in verse 4 and verse 5 of our text. He opposes and exalts himself, verse 4, above all that is called God. So he's against God, against Christ, or that is worshiped, so that he as God. Satan has always wanted to be worshiped as God, and it's going to happen in the person of the Antichrist. Sits in the temple of God, that's interesting, showing himself that he is God. Now this is predicted in Daniel 9. It's called the abomination of desolation, spoken of here by Daniel. Jesus predicted it in Matthew 24, verse 15. He says, you'll see the abomination of desolation spoken of by Daniel the prophet. And then it's referred to in Revelation 13, when the Jews and the covenant made with the Antichrist will be able to rebuild their temple in Jerusalem. And after 3.5 years of peace, then, as it says, sudden destruction, he erects an image of himself in this rebuilt temple, commands everyone to worship him, just as verse 4 describes, as God. And if you don't worship him and you don't take a mark on your right hand or on your forehead, which is the number of the beast, 666, then you'll be put to death. Now, is that so far-fetched to think that the world could get there? We see it almost stage set today. You have to have this identifying mark. You have to worship the Antichrist as God, or you can't buy and you can't sell anything. What a scary thought that is. So he is a peacemaker, but then becomes a peace breaker. Now, here's the fourth in sequential order, and it's in our text. Jesus Christ returns. So number one, there's a falling away. The rapture of the church, restrainer is removed. Number three, the Antichrist is revealed. And number four, Jesus Christ returns from heaven. Notice verse 8 of our text. And now then shall that wicked, referring to the Antichrist, be revealed, whom the Lord shall consume with the spirit of his mouth and shall destroy with the brightness of his coming. That's his second coming. So when Jesus comes back, he will destroy the Antichrist. And it's so clearly described in Revelation 1 and Revelation 19. His eyes like a flame of fire, his hair white as wool, his feet polished brass, out of his mouth a sharp two-edged sword, his eyes like a flame of fire. He's coming to judge the world and the Antichrist. Christ is coming again. Now notice in verse 9, even him, this is the Antichrist he's going to destroy, whose coming is after the working of Satan. He's satanically empowered with power, signs, and lying wonders. Miracles are no indication that a man or a woman is from God. With all deceivableness, verse 10, of unrighteousness, in them that perish. Why do they perish? Because they receive not the love of the truth, that they may be saved. For this cause God shall send them or allow them strong delusions, that they should believe the lie, that they all might be damned, verse 12, who believe not the truth, but had pleasure in unrighteousness. Now again, there's so much in these verses, but let me reduce it to two things. When Jesus comes back, he will judge and destroy the Antichrist, and his false prophet, verses 8 and 9. How does he do it? With the brightness of his coming.

God, I wouldn't waste time. I would get saved right now. The Bible says now is the acceptance time. The Bible says today is the day of salvation. The Bible says if you hear God's voice, harden not your hearts.

0: Today, Pastor John explained that the falling away is only the first thing to occur in the timeline. The rapture must come, and then the Antichrist will appear. Who is he? When will this happen? Those aren't your questions to be worrying about. Instead, think about this. If you're rejecting Christ now, what makes you think you would accept him during the tribulation, when the penalty is death? Give your life to him today.
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0: If you found today's message challenging and perhaps a little troubling, be sure to stay with us. In his next message, Pastor John will show how the Apostle Paul moves from the bad news to the good news. In his second epistle to the Thessalonians, there is a way to stand strong and solid in your relationship with God. And it begins by focusing on what God has done for you. Salvation starts in the heart of God. 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
3: 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In other words, they're creating a religion of their own with a little of this and a little of that to fill the void of meaning and purpose that humanism created. 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

The whole Bible is concerned with the fact that humanity has been exiled from God, and that it is concerned with bringing humanity back to himself. Jesus declares himself to be the Good Shepherd. We find this idea throughout Scripture, and this is one of the most engaging and encouraging images we could ever be given. Pastor Pancho will be continuing our verse-by-verse studies in the Gospel of John. We'll be looking further today at chapter 10 as we consider why Jesus is the true and good shepherd. An encouraging lesson that we'll gain today coming up on this edition of On the Level Radio. I hope you can join with us.

0: And now with today's program of On the Level, here's Pastor Pancho.
1: Jesus, he's being accused that he has a demon. But one people said, but other people say, these are not the words of a demon. Can a demon open the eyes of the blind? And then John shifts 2 months later. He tells us in verse 22, now it was the feast of dedication, or Hanukkah, or the feast of lights. Now it was the feast of dedication in Jerusalem, and notice John puts the emphasis, and it was winter. Now what does that tell you, that it's in winter? What does that mean? It's cold. That's why we don't go on. You ever had a trip to Jerusalem in winter? It's freezing cold. And we are told that Jesus walked in the temple in Solomon's porch, which will be on the east side of the temple, which meant that the Solomon's temple was on the east side and there will be shelter from the cold. So Jesus, like other Israelis, are celebrating the cleansing of the temple by Maccabean during the Maccabean War. Because according to Antiochus Epiphanes IV, he violated, he's the Antichrist of the 400 years of silence between the New Testament and the Old Testament. You got 400 years of silence. And so this man desecrated the temple by taking a pig and sacrificing the pig and forcing the high priest to eat pig in there. This guy was like a Hitler, man. And the Bible says that one priest had 5 sons. They were all fighters. They all said, we are not going to allow this to happen. And John Maccabees, the hammer, he's the one where we read the Maccabean Wars. Go into your online and put Maccabean Wars, and you'll see John Maccabee, alias the hammer. And this man was able to destroy the power of Epiphanes IV. However, when they went inside the temple, it was desecrated. And they had to clean it and consecrate it to God. They cleaned all the blood and all the pigs and all the human blood and all the pig's blood. They cleaned it. The menorah was still there. And they only have enough oil for certain days, like 2 or 3 days. Maybe I'm wrong in that. But miraculously, the menorah was lit for 8 days while they cleansed the temple. And that's why our Jewish friends celebrate Hanukkah in December. And so ever since then, the Jews would go, but it wasn't mandatory to go. But people would go because they celebrated. It was a time of exchanging gifts. It was a time of dedication. Jesus was in the temple. And once again, verse 24, then notice this, then the Jews surrounded him and said to him, how long do you keep us in doubt? If you are the Messiah, the Christ, tell us plainly. Are you the Messiah? You see, Jesus' last name is not Christ. A lot of people, you ask people, notice that. If you want to have this kind of like a comedy routine with someone who don't know the Lord, you say, hey, what's Jesus' last name? 99% of the time, they look at you and go, oh, dumb. His last name is Christ. I know, huh? Yeah. 99%. You see, Jesus is his name. Christ is his title. You see, the word Christos is the Greek translation of the Hebrew Mashiach. And that's the way they pronounce it, Mashiach. Mashiach literally means in the Hebrew, the anointed one. A prophet, a king, or a judge in Israel. When they will speak on behalf of God, there had to be a physical appearance that the man was, or the woman, and there were women sometimes anointed. We have Deborah. And they would anoint that person with oil. They put olive oil, indicative and symbolic of the Holy Spirit. They put olive oil and they would drench that person. They were so drenched that they were Mashiach. They were drenched. And they were anointed. So the anointed, the Mashiach, was translated into the Messiah. When it translated into the Greek language, it was Christos. So are you the Christos? Are you the coming one? Are you the anointed one? Are you the becoming one? Point blank Christology questions. Point blank. Are you the Messiah? Point blank. No more playing around that you come from heaven, you're bread, and you do this. Tell us straight up, on the level. Are you the Messiah? Notice his response. How long do you keep us in doubt? If you are the Messiah, tell us plainly. Jesus answered them, I told you. And you do not what? You do not believe. The works, the miracles, or signs that I do in my Father's name, they bear witness of me. But you do not believe. Why? Because you are not my sheep, as I said to you. My sheep hear my voice, and I know them, and they follow me. And I give them eternal life. Now notice the I in my Father, how they intertwine. Pretty soon he's going to be straight up and he's going to tell you, I am one with Jesus. I'm one with Jehovah God, with Yahweh. That is blasphemy. You cannot even compare yourself to God. The scribes, the ones that would translate the Bible, when they would translate the word, and they came to the word Jehovah or Yahweh, it was so reverent they could not even write it. They could only put certain spellings but minus certain letters because it was so sacred. And before he would write the letter, he will go and wash his hands in a purification process. And then he will put the initials of God, Yahweh. And he will go back and wash himself again. Can you imagine if in one chapter of the Old Testament had the word Lord 25 times? 25 times he would do that. It was so sacred for Jesus to say that I am like the Father in heaven. That was a cause for blasphemy. And anyone to compare himself to God deserves stoning by death. Now notice this. Jesus said in verse 28, and I give them eternal life and they shall never perish. Neither shall anyone snatch them out of my hand. Now he turned to the Father. My Father who has given them to me is greater than all. And no one is able to snatch them out of my Father's hand. He's speaking about one and the same. So instead of being mysterious, verse 30. I and my Father are one. I don't understand how the Jehovah Witnesses can get away with this. If the Pharisees who did not believe are able to figure it out, you compare yourself to be God. In John chapter 14, Thomas, when we get to Thomas, he's a trip, the Didymus, he's a twin. Thomas says, because Jesus said, I am the way, I am the truth, I am the life. And Thomas says, where are you going? Where are you going? Now don't get on Thomas. When we get to Thomas, you're gonna revere this guy and you're going to respect him. Because he's the one that said many things that you and I want to ask God, but we're afraid. He asked him straight up. The other guys weren't asking. Like, I'm going. And he says, where are you going? He goes, I'm going. I'm the way. He goes, okay, but show us the Father and I'll believe. He says, Philip, have I been with you for so long and you don't even know the Father? And he says that once again, if you have seen me, and that you've seen the Father too. What is the Jehovah Witnesses? This is why you got to underline that. So when they come to your house, don't come out with your Bible waiting for them. Hey, look, right here. Don't do that. Trip out. When they come in, get their Bible. And especially, you know, if you look like I get up when I get up in the morning, I have my shorts on. And I say, hey, what's happening? Hello, how are you? Man, they're all decked out. They smell good, talk good, and they have a smile, and they have that phony, you know, magazine. And I said, well, you know, we just want to tell you, you ever thought about eternal life? Of course, every day, man. And he said, well, let me tell you something. You know, and I take him, I said, can I see your translation? Sure. And I said, I've always been wondering, what does this mean, I and the Father are one? Well, you know, let me go for one of the elders. And then the elder comes over here. Yeah, you're going to get this. And you know, over here, he's talking to Philip. And in John chapter 14, he says, I and the Father are one. And then and according to Isaiah chapter 7, the Bible says that he'll be mighty. He's a counselor and he's God. Who is that? Can we come back? I said, can you come back? Because, you know, I'm a lost sheep. And can you come? They've never come. they've never come. I don't take my Bible, you see, because if I take my Bible and they see all this, you understand? They see all that. And they say, okay, what about this right here? What about this right here? And they say, why do you mark your Bible like that? I study it. And that's when they go, yeah, because they don't know. They only get people that don't know the Bible. But when they get people, and then right away when they leave, they mark your house. Serious. They mark your house. And they grade you. So next time when they come and they go, ooh. And nobody has come to our house. They skip our house. In the name of Jesus, that's good. They come and they go, hi, how are you? Well, that's okay. Why? Because you know your scriptures. You don't have to know a lot, just enough. And so then the Jews, notice when he said, I and the Father are one. Verse 31, then the Jews took up stones again to stone him, to kill him. Now, why would they do that? They picked it up. And if you, in case you're thinking, now that's conjecture, you're only saying that. Oh no, look at verse 32. Jesus answered them, many good miracles or works I have shown you from my Father. Jesus said, for which of those works do you stone me? Oh, I like Jesus. Don't you like him? I mean, what would you do? Whoa. Maybe I'm not the Messiah. You know, maybe I'm not. I mean, because when you go to Jerusalem, you'll see. Not in Jerusalem per se, in downtown Jerusalem. Just 2 miles out of Jerusalem, everywhere you go, there are rocks. Rocks everywhere. There's an old legend that when God was creating the earth, he wanted to go put rocks all over the world. But the bag ripped in Jerusalem. And all the stones are there. That's what they say. And there's stones everywhere. So Jesus speaking to them, I and my Father are one. Now, when they're picking up stones, what do? You say, you know what? Maybe I'm not. Boom. No, Jesus said, for which good work are you stoning me with? And for the Jews answering him, notice, for a good work, we do not stone you, but for what? Blasphemy. And because you, being a human being, you make yourself God. That's it. They got it. Jehovah Witnesses don't seem to get it, even though the Bible says that. Because the Jehovah don't say that Jesus is God. Jesus is saying in verse 30, I and my Father are what? One. And they tell you, no, you see, that's symbolic. Are you and your wife are one? I said, yeah. Go ask her. She'll act just like me, and I act just like her. We've been together for so long, and watch this. We're not going to have a conversation with our mouth. We have a conversation with our eyes, with our bodies, with our everything. We have a full-on conversation, my wife and I. Why? Well, if you've been married for a long time, you have conversations like that. You ever met? Look at your folks. If they're more than 30 years, look at them. They go. Right? Isn't that what they do? My wife and I have full-on conversations. Because we used to speak Spanish so the kids wouldn't understand. Now the kids speak Spanish and they listen to Spanish. We can't get away with it. So now we go, you know what? That's fine. Yeah? That means like, for reals? And you go, that, I know, huh? See? So, I know, forgive me. I was given this shirt, forgive me, man. I mean, how come you don't wear it, man? Are you ashamed? I said, oh, I'm not ashamed of Pico Rivera. No way. My whole family's from there. Okay? No letters or emails. So, Jesus answered them and said, it is not written in your law, I said you are gods. You see, he's referring to Psalm 82, verse 6. So they say. And it's true. But Jesus goes all the way to the Old Testament in Genesis. That when God gave that particular order to all the prophets were called Elohim. Elohim is the plural of what? God. And so Jesus said, he says, it's not written in your law. Now, very interesting. Chuck Smith is the one that speaks about this. He tripped me out. He says, is it not written in your law, I said you are gods? But wait a minute. The book of Psalms is not about the law. It's poetry. Where is the law found? The Pentateuch. What is the Pentateuch? Genesis, Exodus, Leviticus, Numbers, and Deuteronomy. So people refer this to Psalm 82, verse 6, and it makes sense. But Jesus said, this word, God, is mentioned in your law. And when you go back, as you look at that word up, God, is the word Elohim. Basically, anybody that was anointed by God, they were the messengers of God, and they were called gods, with small g. So Jesus is saying, if Elijah was a messenger for God, and you believe in Jeremiah, and you believe in Elijah, and you believe in Moses, even though they were earthly, you believe them because they were messengers of God and the voice of God. So he says, verse 35, if God called them gods to whom the word of God came and the scriptures cannot be broken, why do you say of him whom the Father sanctified and sent him into the world that you are blaspheming? Because I said to you, I am the Son of God. If I do not do the works of my Father, and then don't believe me. But if I do, though you do not believe me, believe the works that you may know and believe that the Father is in me and him, and I in him. The second time that he affiliates himself as oneness and sameness with God. Jesus is not going around the bush. He's not beating around the bush. He's telling it straight up. I am God. That's what the Bible says. When Jesus was born, his name will be called Emmanuel, which means God. What? God with us. Emmanuel. Born of a virgin from man. But man had nothing to do with the birth. It was a supernatural. How can a virgin give birth? Of course. By the very logical deduction, a virgin, when she gives birth, she's no longer a virgin. And thus, Mary never had sexual intimacy with Joseph until the firstborn. They came together. The Bible says in Luke chapter 1. So this is a supernatural conception. Born of a woman, just like the prophet Isaiah said. So here's Jesus in the flesh. The Bible says in Philippians chapter 2 that he gave some of his privileges as God. And he humbled himself. And he became a man to the obedience of a servant and obedient unto death. He became a man so that he will be able to feel what you feel, to understand what we go through. He became God in the flesh. It isn't until the Holy Week in Palm Sunday or Monday of the Holy Week where Jesus said, Father, glorify me with the glory that I had before I came to this world. Jesus said, I want it back now, because he needed it for that Holy Week. But you see, before that Holy Week, Jesus had temptations like you and I. He was tempted in all points, yet he committed no sin. And he went to the cross for you and I. Well, verse 39, therefore they sought again to seize him, but he escaped out of their hand. And Jesus went away again beyond the Jordan, to the place where John was baptizing at first, and there he stayed. John the Baptist was preaching. Sometimes we feel like our preaching is of no value. We tell people and you realize, man, they'll never come to the Lord. They'll never come to the Lord. I heard of a man who had been in the ministry for a long time. And after retiring of 35 years in the ministry, he didn't have a successful ministry in his own eyes. He just had a country church. And after he became an old man, he retired. And a great preacher in the 1800s was preaching in the 10 revivals. Thousands of people would come to hear him. And of course, there were pastors that wanted to meet this great evangelist. Great, sensational American evangelist of the time. And people would stand in line like we do today to see Billy Graham. People want to stand in line and just shake his hand, take a picture with him, what have you. And this man was in line as he was meeting this great evangelist. And as the evangelist was just meeting everyone, just what they call pressing the flesh. How are you? How are you? How you doing? How you doing? That the man went by and the evangelist said, what is your name? And the man gave him his name. He says, can I speak to you? And his aides and assistants took the man to his the little office that he had. And the man freaked out. What is he wrong with? What did I do? What right? He was freaking out. And after he finished, the evangelist was so excited that he went inside the little tent, and the little country preacher was scared. What did I do? What did I say? And he says, where are you from? And he told him, I'm from here. He says, I'm a retired pastor. I had a little country church. And the great evangelist said, my mother and father were passing by through your little town. My mother and father took me to your little church. It was there that I heard the gospel for the very first time. And you opened my heart and you put the seed. And he said, you see all these people, they got saved? This is your fruit. This is your fruit. That old man wanted to die right there. He says, I thought I had no success. Listen, the Bible says that your words never fall to the ground. The word of God never falls to the ground. Your trash talk will fall easy. But the word of God, there was a young woman who really didn't know how to teach the word of God. And she went to university. And the professor said, do you believe in God? The young girl was so afraid. She didn't know how to defend her faith. She said, all I know, for God so loved the world that he gave his only begotten son, that who believe in him should not perish everlasting life. And the professor began to mock her every day. Do you still believe in God? Yes, for God so loved the world that he gave his only begotten son. And this went on until one day the professor said, hey, do you still believe in, for God so loved the world that he gave his only begotten son, that whosoever believes in him should not perish? And he said, oh, my God. He remembered that, and he said, I cannot go to sleep anymore. That phrase is stuck in my head, for God so loved the world that he gave his only begotten son. And then one day he said, God, if it's for real, boom, the next day he says, sister. And she says, sister, for God so loved the world that he gave his only begotten son, that whosoever believes in him should not perish. I'm one of you. Oh, glory to God. Amen. You see, your words never come back void.
0: We must appreciate that Jesus is active as the Great Shepherd. We must seek him and then respond to his leading in our lives. We can go forward with confidence, realizing that he will bring us to himself and in his work, because he is the Great Shepherd, the true and good Shepherd. As Pastor Pancho has been teaching us in John chapter 10 on this edition of On the Level Radio. 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
2: John Stott said, "The modern world detests authority but worships relevance." Our Christian conviction is that the Bible has both authority and relevance, and that the secret of both is Jesus Christ. Pay attention to the culture around you, and what you'll find is the idea of leaving authority behind and self-expression are the highest form of human goodness and freedom. Freud talked about this in terms of sexual passions. His primary ideological legacy was that in order for people to be the freest and best version of themselves, they must leave behind the strains of, quote, traditional values and express and experience their sexual desires and fantasies. In this, Freud claimed, people would find happiness and satisfaction. Let me ask you this question. Is that actually true? Are people actually their freest and best selves whenever they are freely carrying out their own desires? For that matter, what about others? What happens to those affected by my choices when I simply make decisions based on my own personal freedom and happiness? Consider your own life or the lives of others and think about the consequences of making the basis of decisions in your life self-centered choices, particularly in this area. You'll find quite clearly the opposite of Freud's claims. To be sure, real issues with people abusing their authority exist, and they should be addressed. To be sure, if the message we proclaim isn't relevant to real-life issues, then we are wasting our time. But also equally true is the fact that people want to do what they want to do, and when someone or something stands in their way, they'll often seek out ways to eliminate whatever stands between them and following their own heart. So the deeper issues are truth, morality, and submission. I challenge you today, read the Word of God, for it is true, relevant, and accurate, and submit to the God of the Word, for He is good, righteous, merciful, and worthy.
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1: 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I'm David Jay, thanking you for joining us today as we listen, learn, and are challenged by God's Word, the Bible. 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And that foundation is worth knowing. In The American Story, The Beginnings, Tim and David Barton take you back to the documents, the decisions, and the faith that shaped this country from its very first days. 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Now, the Christian walk is full of disciplines, trials, and setbacks, but it's those hard seasons of life that God uses to shape our faith from the inside out. So when we doubt, we're open to one of the most dangerous enemies we face as a believer. You see, every single one of us has wrestled with doubt at some point in life. Maybe it was before we became a believer, or maybe it crept in after we'd been following Jesus for years. Those nagging questions, the moments that we wonder if God really cares about us, and if He's really there when we're in pain. Today, Pastor Jack teaches that doubt must be overcome. And it can be overcome through faith and God's Word. You see, God's Word is the only weapon strong enough to defeat doubt. Daily devotion time with the Lord, it not only pushes any doubt we may have out of the way, it deepens our trust and keeps us growing spiritually. Before we get into the message, I had a chance to sit down with Pastor Jack and talk about it with him. So let's get into that. Pastor Jack, doubt is something that almost every believer runs into, right, at some point. But not everybody's willing to, you know, to say it out loud. You know, I doubt. Mm. Now, you don't ease into this one. You don't.
3: Right.
2: You say doubt ravaged the first 3 years of your Christianity. Tell me about that, will you?
3: Yeah, I was doing pretty fine until I heard the gospel and found out, you know, I heard that God loved me, and that was really hard. That's for the first 3 years of my Christian experience. My internal struggle was, how could God love me? And so doubt ravaged my life, but I'm grateful for it now because God's amazing. He redeems things. It was the power of His Word that dispelled the doubt. And I've discovered that's the only answer for doubt.
2: Yeah.
3: Is knowing the Word of God. Right. It removes doubt.
2: So you say at one point that you're actually grateful for Thomas.
3: Yeah.
2: Why?
3: Yeah, Thomas, if you find him in the New Testament, he's always the guy that's questioning the situation. He doesn't really... he's not going to give his belief over easily. He's going, he says, I'm not going to believe until I'm able to put my finger in the holes of his hands.
2: Right.
3: Speaking of Jesus and the post-resurrection experience. And I love that. I love that. God doesn't make fun of that. He doesn't chastise Thomas for being like that. And I think it's a beautiful thing. So here's the deal. Doubt is a sin if we don't dispel it. Doubt is more of a temptation. When it hits us, if we don't get the answer from the Bible and we don't get those questions answered, then it becomes sin because it robs from the power of the Word of God in our lives. Beautifully, the Bible answers the doubt with faith.
2: And how can it be cured? How can doubt be cured? You said you had to
3: sure.
2: face it head on, right?
3: Yeah. Romans 10:17 says, faith comes by hearing, hearing by the Word of God. And that is exactly, there's no substitute, by the way. That's how doubt is dispelled and dealt with, is by the Word of God. More Bible, less doubt. It's a scientific, a spiritual scientific truth, if that makes any sense. More Bible, less doubt.
1: And that's the disciplines of doubt. Let's jump into it.
3: Listen, when we're sick, I mean sick, when we're hurting, guess who knocks on the door but doubt? Doubt says things like this. If your God is with you, you know, then where is he right now in all this pain? Oh, if God's with you, how could you get in this car accident? If God is good, then why is this happening to you? You ever hear thoughts like that in your head? If you listen very, very carefully with the right heart, you will hear it this way. So. Where is God now in this situation? Didn't he speak to Eve in the same tone of voice? Come on, Eve. Take a bite. It's amazing. If he can start to plant that seed of doubt in you and you nurse it, Yeah,
4: that's right. Where is God? In fact, I just watched a Christian television station that said I should be rich and never sick. And so right now I'm poor and vomiting, and God must have left me. Did you know that's what that doctrine does to people? Because it's from Satan. Destroys people. So they woke him up. We're going to die. We're perishing. I love his answer. Why are you so fearful? Oh, you have little faith? What are you guys doubting for? Then he arose, rebuked the winds and the sea, and there was a great calm. And they all, by the way, you keep reading, it's very cool. They all freaked out. This is the hand of God, of course. Our spirituality, my friend, listen, doubt will rob us of this. We don't see God in stuff. When we don't see God in our situation 24/7, this is the greatest manifestation and proof of our doubt is complaining. There's nothing worse. I don't know why. I can't believe. This is ridiculous. How come every one of those human-based carnal responses that come from us are literally challenging the very authority and the ability of God? You guys know that I grew up, I stuttered so bad, and my dad would say, I can say this now, he's in heaven, he accepted the Lord, he can't hear a word I'm saying right now, so this is fine. But I'd be just this little thing stuttering all over myself, and he would say, what's the matter with you? Spit it out! Come on! Everybody else can talk normal! Okay. Parents, that does not work. I've seen beautiful parents who understand when their kids sometimes, you know, I did it until I was about 23 years old, but I've seen some little kids just have a little phase, like our kids had a little, you know, 6-month phase of that. And when you know what that's like, you just get down and you go, okay, take a deep breath, slow down. You can do this. What is it you're trying to say? Nice and slow. Yep. Okay. Sure. That's how God is with us. When we get all knotted up and all excited, if we are in doubt, stuff will come out that in an hour later we will regret ever having said. Can you imagine these awesome disciples? Men of God were the disciples. Gosh, can you sign my Bible? Is this Peter? Peter, can you sign my Bible? You're a disciple. Yes. Can you imagine? These were the disciples, you guys. And they're saying, we're gonna die. Right? We're just like that. We lose our spiritual reality. We're Christians. God saved us. How can we dare trust him with eternity when we can't trust him for the moment? The boat is sinking. But praise the Lord, we're going to live in heaven forever. How can you believe him for that when you don't believe him for this?
3: The truth is, you don't know, because you haven't faced that yet. But I'm losing my car. Maybe you need to. Did you see the price of gas today? Let it go. Just let it go. Get a bicycle, man. But eternity? Oh, yeah, no problem. Listen, you're not on your deathbed yet. And that's where the big test is. Spiritual reality matters, because doubt destroys our hopes. Doubt destroys our hope. I'll throw the S in there, hopes. David says in Psalm 42, "Why are you so cast down, O my soul? Hope in God," he says. "You're so disquieted within me." What an amazing man David was. He just, what a great thing. You guys mark this down. You ever get bummed out about stuff? Why are you, you can almost see David move his robe. He looks inside his chest and he goes, "Why are you so down? Why are you so disquieted within me, soul?" Right? He's talking to his heart. What's wrong with you? Heart, you're sick with doubt and fear. Look what he says. Hope in God. He's preaching to himself. My friends, listen, grab your Bible and preach it to yourself. "Well, I don't know. I don't know." Then just stay where you're at. Just keep sinking with the boat. Go down. Don't whine to us about it. If you want to sink, sink. Just go sink over there. Right? Come on, you know. And also this, mark it down, because doubt kills our future. Think about it. It kills our future. And I'll throw this in. It kills our future by robbing us of the immediate now. You just get blinded by the doubt and by the fear, because where doubt is, fear comes in, and your future's robbed, because the moment that you're living in right now, you can't plan, you can't have vision, you can't have passion for the future. You look at your kids, I know the world's crazy, but guess what? I've read my Bible. So what if we get a tsunami? Well, so what if we get a tsunami? What are you going to do about it? Well, I don't, that really worries me. Worry is a manifestation of doubt. Doubt can kill. Because doubt kills our future. Doubt kills by crippling. Okay, I need to warn you right now. We're going to show you something that's going to, if you have any young kids in here, you might want to have them cover their eyes. Scared me to death. I want you to see something here in a moment. Doubt kills us by crippling. This is a tremendous story in nature. I don't like it, but it's real. And before you see this, I want you to think. Doubt cripples the moment that we're living in. Listen, are you listening?
5: Yes.
3: Doubt just moves to the next day. It just waits for the calendar to click over. And it's there again if you don't kill it. Because it will kill you. And you know what it does? It just systematically continues to bite on you. Until you're dead. Until you have no faith left anymore. A man comes to you at the office and he says, "You're the most beautiful woman I've ever seen. I'm married. I'm sorry, forget I ever said it." And he walks away. Just walks away. Guess what? Is there some damage done? Huge damage done. Every time she sees him, guess what she sees or hears in her ears? When she says, "You know what? I wish my husband worked hard like you do." That's a man is a sucker for that. Every time he sees her at the drinking fountain, it's, "She respects me." One little bite at a time will kill. All right, you guys want to roll this? Cover your little kid's eyes maybe, or your own.
6: There's a remote part of Asia where prehistoric monsters still rule. These ferocious predators are so powerful they kill creatures 10 times their size. Maybe the buffalo senses it's being watched.

0: The buffalo escapes, but the dragon's job is done. It needs just one bite to kill.
1: We stopped it because you don't need to see the rest. That's pretty good, huh? No, listen, you need to see that. Because that's exactly what doubt does to us. I'll tell you the rest of the story. One bite, and then it walks away. And then, at a space that varies, 100 yards to 200 yards, it follows the buffalo for 3 days. Why? Because by the time the third day comes around, the buffalo is so enraged with a fever that it goes mad. Why? Because the one bite was so infectious that it contaminates the bloodstream of the animal. And it goes mad because of an internal infection from an external bite. And while it is alive, it is eaten because it is disabled by the fever and by the disease, by the sickness, by the infection. One bite. Doubt will do that. Christian, from this night on, you need to look at doubt like that Komodo dragon. God shows us pictures sometimes in nature. And when I saw that, it came into my mind, that's exactly how doubt has affected my life over my 34 years of being a Christian. One little thing about this, or maybe God loves all of you, but not me. Maybe God will forgive you, but not me. Maybe Jesus died for your sins, but not all of mine. One bite left unattended, it will destroy your life. Be careful what you hear. Be careful who you hear it from. And then we end with this. Doubt must be overcome. Yes, it must be overcome, and it can be overcome because faith pushes doubt away. Faith in God. Why do you think we spend an hour Wednesday, an hour on Sunday in the Bible? There is no greater weapon against doubt than this book. The Bible tells us in Romans 10:17, faith comes by hearing and hearing by the word of God. More Bible, Bible. A man said here at this church, my wife, all she does is read her Bible. The church is brainwashing my wife. All she wants to do is study the Bible. Excuse me. Her brain's getting washed by the Bible from all the filth that this world invades us with every bite. But somebody who is sick and infected can't see that. Faith comes by hearing, and hearing by the word of God. Faith pushes doubt away. Can I ask you this question? I just wrote that in my notes. I'm going to ask it to you anyway. And I mean this right now. It's very personal. But what are you doing on a daily basis then to push doubt away? I want to challenge all of you. I'm not joking. I would love for you to join me in spirit. It's impossible in the flesh. Every morning at 4 a.m., I'd like you to join me for the rest of this year, for starters. I have the high honor and privilege of being able to stay with Jesus or hang with Jesus from 4 to 8 every morning. And I'm asking you, you can't do that. I know you got to get on the freeway and you got to hit the road. And even tomorrow, I've got to get to L.A. Very early in the morning. I understand that. There are exceptions. But I tell you what, even if you have to leave your house at 6 o'clock, meet me in spirit starting tomorrow at 4 a.m. So for what? This is how you slay faith. I mean, you slay doubt with faith. You get into the word of God. Here's our homework. Tomorrow, starting tomorrow, wherever your scriptural reading is, like this morning, we were in that chronological Bible and we're in Deuteronomy chapter, was it 9 through 11? Was that beautiful or what? And so listen, I got done reading that and that was my prayer to, oh God, you're good. God, you're amazing. Your promises are wild, God. They're fantastic. Whatever you're reading, if it's John's God, I don't care where you're reading in the Bible. Tomorrow, pray it. Read your portion. If it's five chapters, if it's five verses, if it's a verse, starting tomorrow. You say, do you understand what you're talking about, Jack? 4 a.m.? Listen, you got to get up. You got to get up before the drywaller gets up. You got to get up before the plumber gets up. You got to get up before the school teacher gets up. You got to get up before the pastor gets up. You want to know why? Those are things we do. That's not what we are. That's not who we are. If people have to get up early to go do their vocation and trade, How much more should we get up to be in love with our God? And I want to issue this challenge to you. You meet me tomorrow at 4 o'clock for the rest of the year. You see, Jack, I have to go to bed at 8 o'clock. I understand that too. But let God do that. I humbly issue that challenge and watch what happens to your walk within 24 hours. Watch what happens to your walk within 24 hours. He will not leave you alone. And then I'll just end with this. We're out of time because faith puts doubt to death. You read the Word of God. You worship like you were tonight. Faith things. Please hear me and I'll be done. I mean it. Things of faith will absolutely transform your life. Listen to me. Stop being a spectator in Christianity. Stop it now. You're dying. You've been bitten. And you don't even know it. You think you escaped. And you're sick. You do religious things by coming to church, but nothing comes out of it. And really, what's happening with every bit of Bible knowledge you're getting, without putting it into practice, you're actually worse off. And I'm asking you, if you can't do it here, do it some other church, but get your faith in action. And watch doubt be slain. Because I am so grateful for the Lord challenging Lisa and I to step out in a home Bible study. We had 1,000 reasons why we shouldn't, why we couldn't. And God began to do things that we are still in amazement of. And I pray for you that you are not content to watch the Christian life go by, but to say, you know what? Sink or swim, man, I'm getting in that boat. If Jesus is in that boat, I'm in that boat. I am not going to be in somebody else's boat or on the shore. If Jesus is in the boat, I'm going to be in that boat. So I'll meet you tomorrow on the boat, 4 a.m. Okay, Father, we ask you in Jesus' name that we would so make a commitment tonight, Lord God, to pursue you with all of our hearts. And Lord, I'm already excited about how you do what you do, because we're going to get up tomorrow. We're going to sense it. We're going to know in our spirit. There's a bunch of others with us, and there's just that thing that goes on, that amazing koinonia, fellowship, knowing that there's brothers and sisters together. And the whole day tomorrow will be different. And this is the great thing. No matter what happens, you're in it. And the whole attitude, our whole life will be different because doubt

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4: 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It seems that in contemporary Christianity, we've created our own subculture. We have every type of Christian music, Christian movies, coffee shops, and concerts. 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Now look, all these things are good, and they can even help our walk with God. But I wonder, have we created a bubble where we stay inside and we keep non-believers out? Have we made it so we don't have any contact with the world? Throughout the Gospels, we see Jesus bringing truth to the lost. He said in Mark 2:17, healthy people don't need a doctor, sick people do. 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
1: Today on Sound Truth with Pastor Malcolm Wilde, Calvary Chapel, Merritt Island.
2: So I will gather my people together and make a nation of them, bring them back from the dead. And of course, we're seeing the fulfillment of that. And he speaks here of them being of tender hearted toward the Lord. That we have not yet seen. And I don't think we see that in our time. I think that comes during the Great Tribulation, where Jewish people will turn back to the Lord. God, of course, warns in the scripture of the disease of a hard heart.
1: Israel has been front and center in the news for the last couple of years, from the conflict with Hamas and Hezbollah to the conflict with Iran. The tension in that religion has grown thick. It often feels like we're just one bad day away from the start of World War III. As Pastor Malcolm examines the prophecy contained in Ezekiel today, we'll be reminded that the times are ripe for the fulfillment of what we read about in these pages. We must be aware and busy with reaching the world with the truth of Jesus. Well, let's join Pastor Malcolm in Ezekiel chapter 11 with today's edition of Sound Truth.
2: Ezekiel 11 describes a vision of a spirit world, and it is the last chapter of a section that began in chapter 8, where Ezekiel's sort of taken in the spirit to Jerusalem, observing what's going on there in the temple, and he sees these 75 prophets who worship the sun. He sees women weeping for Tammuz, and he sees judgment. And so we read in verse 1 of chapter 11, "Then the Spirit lifted me up and brought me to the east gate of the Lord's house, which faces eastward. And there at the door of the gate were 25 men, among whom I saw Jehazaniah, son of Azur, and Pelatiah, son of Benaiah, princes of the people." And now he's going to see the corruption of these leaders. "And he said to me," as the Lord said to him, "Son of man, these are the men who devise iniquity and give wicked counsel in this city." These are the same guys who gave Jeremiah a hard time. And Ezekiel is speaking of them now. He's being shown that these fellows are giving wicked counsel, counseling the people not of the word of the Lord, who say, "Time is not near to build houses. This city is the cauldron, and we are the meat, cauldron, iron protection from the fire." Basically saying, we're safe inside here. The fire can't touch us. The enemy can't touch us. We're safe here. "Therefore, prophesy against them. Prophesy, O son of man." "Then the Spirit of the Lord fell upon me and said to me, 'Speak, thus saith the Lord. Thus you have said, O house of Israel, for I know the things that come into your mind.'" Wow, the Lord knows the things that come into our mind. And he's speaking to them here, "I know the things that come into your mind." Psalm 139, "O Lord, you have searched me, you have known me, you know my sitting down and my rising up, you understand my thoughts afar off." Understand the thoughts in their origin. Where do they originate? Our brain, of course, is sort of an amazing, just this amazing part of our body, has these tremendous memory banks, better than any computer, filing system in there. All need is some sort of stimuli to bring back a whole flood of memories. How does that work? How does it work? You can smell a particular perfume and be in Kauai. Well, I can. Or you can hear a certain song and you're 18 again. And up to no good. Those who wish those thoughts wouldn't come back into your mind. An amazing thing. Whole flood of memories. You can hear a word, a song, a poem, a tune, or whatever it might be, and it just triggers the memories that come flooding back. I don't know how it works. All I know is that God knows how it works. And he knew those thoughts before you knew them. Of course, Jesus demonstrated this in answering questions before they asked them. He answered their questions before they even got them out, aware of the thoughts before they were conscious of them. Not a thought coming into our minds that God does not know. That's an awesome consideration, to think that everything is open and naked before him. Nothing is hidden before him. You cannot put one over on the Lord. Everything is open before him. That is why God can judge the hearts of people. We cannot. We're not to judge a person's motive, their heart. We cannot. But God knows people, as people in ministry who sort of draw an attention to themselves or are motivated through carnal, by carnal means. People, God knows their heart when people give. What's their motive? What's their reason for doing it? And if it's to get man's acclaim, then they've had their reward. And God can show what really goes on, what really happens in a person's mind and according to their motive. You have multiplied your slain in the city. You have filled its streets with the slain. Therefore, thus saith the Lord God, your slain whom you have laid in its midst, they are the meat in this city, and this city is a cauldron, but I shall bring you out of the midst of it. In other words, not going to be any protection for you. You have feared the sword, and I will bring a sword upon you, says the Lord God. I'll bring you out of its midst and deliver you into the hands of strangers and execute judgment on you. You shall fall by the sword. I will judge you at the border of Israel. Then you shall know that I am the Lord. This city shall not be your cauldron, nor shall you be the meat in its midst. I will judge you at the border of Israel. This is exactly what happens. For Nebuchadnezzar at this time was up in the north at Riblah on the border of Israel. And they were taken up to him, to where he judged them and executed many there. He had his headquarters, as it were, at this time in Riblah. And, of course, the Bible critics will say that this was written after the fact, because we're going to read of some very specific prophecies. Yet, he says, you shall know it is the Lord, but, of course, you should know that I am the Lord here, for you have not walked in my statutes nor executed my judgments, but have done according to the customs of the Gentiles which are all around you. And so here is the reason now that this is going to happen. Now it happened when I was prophesying that Pelatiah, son of Benaniah, died. Then I fell on my face and cried with a loud voice and said, O Lord God, will you make a complete end of the remnant of Israel? And again the word of the Lord came to me, saying, Son of man, your brethren, your relatives, your countrymen, and all the house of Israel in its entirety are those about whom the inhabitants of Jerusalem have said, Get far away from the Lord. This land has been given to us as a possession. In other words, they were saying, well, we're going to be okay. It's all right. We are not going to be taken captive. Therefore say, Thus saith the Lord God, although I have cast them far off among the Gentiles, although I have scattered them among the countries, yet shall I be a little sanctuary for them in the countries where they have gone. This temple in Jerusalem was a holy place to them. It was the place where they met with God. The Holy of Holies in the temple was a symbol of God's presence. And now Ezekiel has seen the Spirit of the Lord, the glory of the Lord, leave the temple, and now up to the east gate, and then in a while we'll see the Holy Spirit, God's Spirit, leaving via the Mount of Olives. And so to these, though, that would be, of course, those who believe in him, he's going to be a sanctuary to them in captivity. He will be their sanctuary in captivity. Therefore, say, Thus saith the Lord God, I will gather you from the peoples, assemble you from countries where you have been scattered, and I will give you the land of Israel. This is the promise, and the promise of the regathering and the rebirth of Israel. That which of all the prophets prophesied of the coming back. This, of course, in its entirety, the fulfillment of this is yet future. The whole gathering in was not totally fulfilled in the time of Nehemiah and Ezra. But we have seen, of course, since the rebirth of the nation Israel in 1948, a tremendous gathering in of Jews from all over the world. And yet there will be an even greater gathering as they go back to the land of Israel. And they will go there and they will take away all its detestable things and all the its abominations from there, then I will give them one heart. I'll put a new spirit within them and take the stony heart out of their flesh and give them a heart of flesh. This is sort of covered in greater detail in Ezekiel chapter 37, which is a fascinating chapter that deals, you remember, with the dry bones, the valley of the dry bones, and all the bones come together, you know, whether you get that song, your knee bones connected to your hip bone and what. No, that's not right. kind of odd looking, wouldn't you? Bones connected. And you see that in that chapter 37, and how the bones come together, form a skeleton, flesh and muscle is put on them. And so he says, so I will gather my people together, I'll make a nation of them, bring them back from the dead. And of course, we're seeing the fulfillment of that. And he speaks here of them being of tender hearted toward the Lord. That we have not yet seen. And I don't think we see that in our time. I think that comes during the Great Tribulation, where Jewish people will turn back to the Lord. And God, of course, warns in the scripture of the disease of a hard heart. Here he's speaking of them having a tender heart. That they may walk in my statutes and keep my judgments and do them. And they shall be my people. I will be their God. But as for those whose hearts follow the desires for their detestable things and their abominations, I will recompense their deeds on their own heads, says the Lord God. So the cherubim lifted up their wings, and with the wheels beside them, the glory of the God of Israel was high above them. So we sort of come to the end of the vision that's in chapter 11 here. Now he says, and the glory of the Lord went up from the midst of the city and stood on the mountain, which is on the east side of the city. That would be the Mount of Olives. And the Spirit took me up, brought me in a vision by the Spirit of God into Chaldea, to those in captivity. And the vision that I had seen went up from me. So he's back. And now, you remember, all of this time, back in chapter 8, verse 1 there, it says, it came to pass in the sixth year, in the sixth month, on the fifth day of the month, as I sat in my house with the elders of Judah sitting before me, that the hand of the Lord God fell upon me there. So all this time, he's been sitting with the elders in their understanding, but he's gone. And I don't know that they would have gone, oh, he's back. But verse 23, of course, speaks about the glory of the Lord on the Mount of Olives. It's interesting, isn't it? This is where our Lord Jesus Christ stood when he wept over Jerusalem because they had rejected the prophets that the Lord God had sent to them. They did not receive the blessing that he desired for them. He said, if you only knew the things that I had prepared for you, he said, and how often I wanted to gather you as a hen gathers her chicks, but you would not. And this is what Jesus spoke of looking over Jerusalem. And we're told in Ezekiel that when our Lord Jesus Christ returns, that he will actually set his foot on the Mount of Olives, a place from where the glory of the Lord departed, is a place where he will return and make his way into Jerusalem and establish God's eternal kingdom and God's eternal reign. Now we come to chapter 12 and a new section. Chapter 4 through 11 repeatedly showed the certainty of the judgment of God upon Jerusalem. Chapters 12 through 19 emphasizes more of the necessity for it. Ezekiel's message was addressed to his fellow exiles, who amazingly were as hard-hearted as those back in Jerusalem. You'd think that after the captivity, that this sort of heart would have softened up. But they still didn't believe it. You got to wonder sometimes, what will it take for people to see what's going on? When you look around the world today, you look around the United States of America today, when are people going to wake up and see what's going on? And these people, of course, repeatedly showed the certainty of God's judgment on Jerusalem. And now we're going to read about the necessity of it. And these folks, though, were intent on a swift return to the city of Jerusalem. They believed, when Jeremiah was prophesying to them in Jerusalem, they didn't believe that they were going to go into captivity. his prophecies were true. They were taken into captivity, but now they're in captivity. They believe that they're going to go back to Jerusalem real soon. Duh. I mean, you think, oh, wow, we were wrong. The prophet was right. We should listen to them now. Nope. Nope. And so they really would not accept his message about the destruction of Jerusalem. Their hardness of heart prevented them from seeing. Now the word of the Lord came to me saying, Son of man, you dwell in the midst of a rebellious house, which has eyes to see, but does not see, ears to hear, but does not hear, for they are a rebellious house. I think this gives us sort of an insight or indication to why people who even know the Word of God, have read the Word of God, perhaps even studied the Word of God, are still blinded to the truth. You have here, of course, Israel's national blindness and interpreting the words of the false prophets or the word that they believe to be the Word of God, interpreting their own way and going their own way and doing their own thing. Now, they are blind. And this is spiritual blindness, and it's a terrible thing. It's where people, they really don't have any foundation in the Word of God, and therefore they are prey to every false prophet, every wind of doctrine. I'm so blessed that you are here tonight. I know it's going through the Word of God. It takes a commitment to go through the Scriptures with us on Sunday night, to work our way through. And you will not reap the benefit overnight. It's over a period of time. But there is, of course, for some of you who have been here many years, you are reaping the benefits now. You're reaping the fruit of it. You understand the Word of God. And as we go to different sections of Scripture, it all kind of comes together and you see it and you have this. Some of you have more understanding and more knowledge than some of those guys that spend 4 years in seminary. And you're as equipped as many in Bible school because you go through the Word of God. And if you don't, this is what I tried to share with everyone here at our fellowship, as part of our fellowship. If you don't go through the Word of God with us, you will be prey to false prophets and winds of doctrine. If you spend as much time watching some of those crazy people on Christian television as you do in this fellowship or any other good Bible teaching fellowship, and I'm specifically speaking of a good Calvary Chapel, if people spend as much time viewing all that stuff, they will be confused. And if they just come on a Sunday morning or whatever, and they don't go through the Scriptures, they are prey to every false prophet, every wind of doctrine. But the key here is that they were people in rebellion. So even though a person may know all about the Scriptures and may know all the Scriptures, may have even had time going through the Scriptures with us, if they have rebellion in their heart, they will be blind to the truth. And the Word of God, no matter how much they may have heard or read or taken in, when rebellion's in the heart, spiritual blindness follows. That's why the Lord has given gifts to the church of pastors and teachers. In Ephesians 4:11, it says he himself gave some to be apostles, some prophets, some evangelists, and some pastors and teachers, for the equipping of the saints, for the work of the ministry, for the edifying of the body of Christ, till we all come to the unity of the faith and the knowledge of the Son of God, to a perfect man, to the measure of the stature of the fullness of Christ. That is, of course, Ephesians chapter 4. A teaching ministry, the ministry that's supposed to bring those that will apply themselves to it, to bring them to maturity. To bring them to maturity and also to bring a church to unity. Unity of purpose in their service to the Lord. And the stature of the fullness of Christ, to bring a person to maturity. And a church that's untaught is prey to all kinds of weird things, unscriptural ideas and thoughts about faith and worship and the Holy Spirit, open to all that kind of thing. But you will find that people that are not willing to be taught are usually also have got some rebellion in their heart. and therefore this blindness comes. We should not, if we find ourselves rebelling in any way, we need to repent of it before the Lord, humble ourselves before the Lord, because if we're not careful, we should find ourselves missing things because our spiritual eyes have sort of been glazed over because of our rebellious heart. So if the Lord shows us something that we need to respond to, we have to respond to it and deal with it so that we can continue to receive revelation and understanding from the Lord. And we shall not if we have a rebellious heart. Therefore, son of man, prepare your belongings for captivity and go into captivity by day in their sight. You shall go from your place into captivity to another place in their sight. It may be that they will consider, though they are a rebellious house. So what the Lord's saying is, therefore, let's illustrate this for them. And of course, some of the prophets were a little strange. And here, Ezekiel is a little odd, or God asked him to do some odd things. And of course, Jesus illustrated many truths with his parables. But some of the things that Ezekiel did were like living parables. And so he used to take his belongings now. By day you shall bring out your belongings in their sight as though you're going into captivity. In the evening you shall go into their sight like those who are going into captivity. And he's supposed to just take the important stuff with him. And he says, dig through the wall in their sight and carry your belongings out through it. In their sight you shall bear them on your shoulders and carry them out at twilight. You shall cover your face so that you cannot see the ground, for I have made you a sign to the house of Israel. So I did as I was commanded. I brought out my belongings by day as though going into captivity. In the evening I dug through the wall with my hand and brought them out at twilight and bore them on my shoulder in their sight. And in the morning the word of the Lord came to me saying, son of man, has not the house of Israel, the rebellious house, said to you, what are you doing? In other words, he got their attention. Whoa, what are you doing? What's he doing? What's he up to? Say to them, thus saith the Lord God, this burden concerns the prince in Jerusalem and all the house of Israel who are among them. Say, I am assigned to you. As I have done, so shall it be done to them. They shall be carried away into captivity. And the prince who is among them shall bear his belongings on his shoulder at twilight and go out. They shall dig through the wall and carry them out through it. He shall cover his face so that he cannot see the ground with his eyes. I will spread my net over him. He shall be caught in my snare. I will bring him to Babylon, to the land of the Chaldeans. Yet he shall not see it, though he shall die there. Sounds kind of confusing. This is, of course, speaking of the last of the kings of Zedekiah. And this is what's going to happen. The king is going to try and escape. When Nebuchadnezzar's army is coming against Jerusalem, he's going to try to escape through a passage in the wall. And he's going to get caught. And he will have his eyes put out. So therefore, he is brought to Babylon, but he does not see it. And that's exactly what happened when Zedekiah escaped through the wall, fleeing to Jericho. The soldiers went after him, caught him in Jericho, took him to Riblah, to Nebuchadnezzar. He was to witness his sons being put to death before him. After that, he was blinded, his eyes were put out. Then he was taken to Babylon blinded. So the prophecy was true, in that it said that he would go to Babylon, but he wouldn't see it.
1: 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While the prophet Ezekiel gave many warnings to the nation of Israel that were ignored, their destruction at the hands of the Babylonians wouldn't be the end of the story for God's chosen people. 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

0: We often seek out those who have been through what we're experiencing. And Pastor John Rendell says that most certainly applies to Jesus.
1: Jesus has been there, and so no matter what you're experiencing this morning, you can come to him with the assurance that he can minister to your need. What need are you facing right now? What is it that is just coming into your life and you realize, I need to do something with this. What are you going to do with it? I encourage you to take it to Jesus. Jesus said, come unto me, all you who are weary and heavy laden, and I'll give you rest. Take my yoke upon you and learn from me, for I am meek and lowly in heart, and you will find rest for your souls. Did you come in here troubled, terrazzo, discomforted this morning? Bring that to Jesus, friend. He has been there, and he can minister to your need.
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0: get this great victory, and for a time we're walking joyously. And then we put our guard down. We get caught up. We lose focus. We're no longer communing with other believers. We're no longer engaging in fellowship with God. Our prayer life is weak, and our reading of the Word is not there anymore. And, well, then we lose not our salvation, but what was gained to us in fellowship with God, the victory.
1: We don't drift toward God by accident. The moment we let our guard down and start coasting in our spiritual walk, we become vulnerable to the enemy, stealing what God has been building in us. A fire left unattended will slowly fade, and the same can happen in our hearts if we stop pursuing God. Today, Pastor Mark will tell you about the importance of staying spiritually awake, keeping your passion for Jesus alive, and refusing to settle into comfort when God has called you to burn brightly for Him. Well, let's join Pastor Mark in the book of 2 Kings, chapter 1, as he begins his message, The God of Judgment and Mercy.
0: 2 Kings. I've entitled this message, The God of Judgment and Mercy. And hopefully you'll see why I've named it that way. For that is who He is. And I was studying a course today, and I take the whole day to study. And I feel like Paul, who wrote to the Corinthians, actually he wrote to the Romans from Corinth. And it's as if as he was writing to the Romans, he looked out the window at Corinth. And as he wrote chapters 1 and 2, what he was seeing going on, he was warning the Romans of the worldliness that we can gather ourselves in and the different things like that. As I'm studying here and doing an introduction to, or a reminder of the introduction to the book, the King books and the Chronicle books, I'm reminded, and I remind you, that it's at this time, after the death of King Solomon, the kingdom of Israel was divided. It was split in two. If you remember our first book studies of 1 Kings, the nations were divided. The 12 tribes who God gave the land of Israel to were to be allotted the certain portions of that land and to get along like a family. But we've come to find out as we study that they were divided. 10 tribes went north and 2 tribes stayed south. The tribe of Judah and Benjamin were south. The other 10 tribes are in the north. And as I'm looking at what's going on there in D.C. and even in our country, and granted, this is a great country we live in, amen? And we can stand on our own convictions and what we believe, and we live here because we can do that. But when I see rioting that goes beyond, breaking the law, that goes beyond what we should be doing, then I'm grieved. I don't know if you are. And we need to be praying and asking God to settle the country's heart, because we serve the King of Kings and the Lord of Lords. He's our leader. He's our guide. He's our director and things like that. But as I'm studying and typing out my notes, I'm seeing and hearing the things that are going on, and the division in our country. And it's really sad. Jesus tells us in Mark chapter 3, verse 24 and 25, if a kingdom is divided against itself, the kingdom cannot stand. And if a house is divided against itself, that house cannot stand. Now, in context, let's be honest, he's speaking of when they told him that he was of Satan. And he says, this cannot be. Satan is the darkness. I am the light. But this is really truth and placing it with any situation where there's division. And it's true. It's just, it's a parable. It's a common truth here. And we're seeing this here in our own study in the Kings. And again, we're seeing a bit of this, if not a lot of this, in our own country, though. Soon here we see that God will divide and give Israel what they really want. If you really want to be divided, Well, soon as we study through and go into the latter portion of Kings and Chronicles and even looking at the other prophets, we're going to see that God is going to give them what they want. He's going to divide them. And he's going to allow the Assyrians to come and take the northern kingdom and take them captive. And then he's going to allow the Babylonians to come and take the southern kingdom captive. You want to be split? Then let's be split. You know, if this is what you guys want, this is what I'm going to give you. And God is long-suffering, but eventually if we kick against the goads, he'll give us what we want, even though it's not good for us. We see this kingdom divided now. But I think as Christians, guys, in the midst of our differences here in our country as well, I think, though, we need to choose to walk with one another in those things that will not divide us, but those things that unite us. Again, we all have our opinions and we have our convictions. There are essentials those are non-negotiables. They're just essential to Christianity. There are the negotiables. There are all those things that we can agree to disagree with. And I think we need to not divide, but unite. Stay with those things that will not divide us, but unite us. Ephesians 4:3 in the NLT says this: make every effort to keep yourself united in the Spirit, binding yourselves together with peace. But notice he says, make every effort to. What can we agree upon and be in peace with? And what can we talk agreeably or disagreeably and yet still keep the peace? Unfortunately, this Israel was not able to do that. But we need to guard our unity, amen? Because the world is looking in at the church. The world is looking at us as Christians. What keeps us united? What keeps us able to have a good discussions and things like that? But we're united in Christ. And anyway, I was just thinking about those things. As we come to 2 Kings, we're reminded that Jeroboam, the first king of the north, as I reminded you a while ago, that as they divided, he was afraid that as the people, the Jews, would go back to Jerusalem to worship, because they were mandated, right? It was the law that every man of 21 years and older must be in Jerusalem to worship. Plus, Jerusalem was the place of sacrifice and really was the religious hub of that day. And this king knew of the north that as they divided and as the people would go to Jerusalem to worship, he was afraid that they may not come back. Because he was afraid that as they would go there, they would realize that what they were doing and the conviction would set it in their hearts that they would say, we shouldn't be divided. And so what did he do? He set up two worship centers, one northern and one more southern within the northern kingdom there. And he set up two calves, two golden calves for them to worship. Didn't he have the Bible? Didn't he read that didn't work in the beginning there with Moses and his assistant pastor, which he fired a few times? But people don't realize that. And he was supposed to have the scriptures with them. And if you read what took place, he knew that that wasn't right. But that's what he did. The northern kingdom would be known as Israel, and the southern kingdom would be known as Judah. And during this time, God has been using different prophets to speak to the leaders and the people during those times. And you can look that up. Right now, during this time, we have Elijah that God is using. And if you could look at a little graph, you'll see the different prophets that God will use during this time as they are divided. But currently, God is using the prophet Elijah. And we pick up our study in chapter 1, again, setting up where Ahab, who was titled the most wicked king to reign in the northern kingdom. How'd you like to have that title? The most wicked king. He was the most wicked king. He had died, remember, in the battle at Ramoth-Gilead. And now his son, Ahaziah, is king. And so we pick it up in chapter 1 of 2 Kings. And it says there, notice, Moab rebelled against Israel after the death of Ahab. So what happens here is we see here this new king, the son of Ahab, now has encountered a skirmish, a battle. He's now encountering a battle with really a people of Moab, of whom David, King David, a while ago in 2 Samuel 8 had subdued. It's there in 2 Samuel 8 verse 2, it says, "Then he, David, defeated Moab, forcing them down to the ground." I like the way this is, forcing them down to the ground. "He measured them off with a line, and with two lines he measured off those to be put to death, and with one full line those to be kept alive." How'd you like to be under David's hand there? "So the Moabites became David's servants and brought tribute." So they became servants of Israel. They were there now to serve Israel. They were subdued. They were overcome by David's leadership and in the army of Israel. But isn't it interesting that we read here now that as this kingdom is divided, and as this new king takes his place, he's being tested. I guess that's the word I wanted to use. He's being tested with his leadership. Moab is testing the rule of this new king, the son of Ahab. And the Moabites, as you read history, there's a stone they found. I think it's in 1800s. They found a stone. They call it the Moabite stone. And on that stone, there is writing of this particular event that we're reading here in 2 Kings verse 1, or chapter 1, verse 1. Of them dealing with Israel and gaining back the land that they once had invaded, and they took back some of the land and some of the land of Israel. And see, isn't this interesting that the enemy will come and try us and test one? And because of the northern kingdom, you know, losing their guard, focusing more on the false gods, focusing more on themselves, the leadership, this is what will take place. And this is exactly what would take place. It weakened them because they're not serving the true and the living God. And so they had a victory. A good king like David brought peace and security for Israel in subduing the Moabites. And yet, because of Israel's disobedience and turning their back on the God that David served, they find themselves tangled up with the enemy again. There's no guard. They lost their guard, or they put their guard down on this. And that so much speaks sometimes of us, doesn't it? When God has given us victory in an area of our lives, when God has given us that victory and we walk in victory, not in perfection, but we just have victory, maybe in that one area. Maybe it's in a relationship, a marital relationship, or maybe it's something we just deal with in the flesh. And then what happens? We get this great victory, and for a time we're walking joyously. And then we put our guard down. We get caught up. We lose focus. We're no longer communing with other believers. We're no longer engaging in fellowship with God. Our prayer life is weak, and our reading of the word is not there anymore. And, well, then we lose not our salvation, but what was gained to us in fellowship with God, the victory. We begin to see our walk is not as strong as it was, and our talk, our conversation with God isn't really there. So we got to get back to where we belong. We need to get back to that. And God is waiting for us in that, to get back with him and back in communion and back in praying. And maybe I'm speaking again to the choir, but maybe there are some of us here today that have seen that, and we need to shake it off. We need to get back to what we know is good for our walk with the Lord. And here, these guys continually just testing God, you know, worshiping foreign gods, and just not where they should be. And they were weakened, and now Moabites have come upon them. So it says in verse 2, "Now Ahaziah fell through the lattice of his upper room." I hate when that happens, by the way. It's the roof room or the chamber room. Normally they would have a room on the roof because it was so warm in Israel. If you've ever been to Israel in the summer, or most of the time except for the winter, it's very hot. And so you would find relief on the rooftop. So he goes up to his upper room, but notice it's in Samaria. So he continues to use Samaria, as his dad did, as the headquarters of the northern kingdom of the king. That's where his palace is, and he's just continuing on there. And it says, and he was injured. Notice that he fell and he was injured. He didn't die, and I believe that was for a reason. But he was injured. And so he sent messengers and said to them, go inquire of the true and the living God. And is that what it says? No. It says, go inquire of Baal Zebub, the god of Ekron. Now, Ekron was the Philistine area when the Philistines once also lived in Israel, that David, by the way, subdued and had victory over. He says, go over to Ekron and inquire whether I shall recover from this injury. Now, accidents do happen. They do. A friend of ours got in a really bad accident. You may have heard about it a few days ago. And by the grace of God, she's okay. I mean, she's bandaged up. You know, they're taking care of her. And it was an accident. It was black ice. Accidents happen, guys. It happened to all of us. But the key is this. Who do we call upon when accidents happen? You know, who did he call upon? He called upon this Beelzebub, one of many local male gods that bore the name of Baal, which means Lord. And in this case, it was Lord of the Flies. Lord of the Flies. You know, even that just sounds gross, right? But that's who he calls upon. And that's what happens when you get caught up in the world and you get caught up trying to serve other gods and to serve the world. And you become almost like the god that you serve. This was one of the names, by the way, that Jesus' enemies called and insulted him. They called them Beelzebub. You know, you're a Beelzebub. You're the god of the flies. And it was a derogatory way of slamming Jesus. And yet this guy, he's calling on this small g god to not to appeal for a healing. Notice, but he seeks out a pagan god for a prognosis. You know, am I going to die? You know, and let me tell you, on deathbeds, they say the last sense that goes when a person is passing on is their hearing. And they say that as a person lays there, and if they're not saved, man, we need to just be preaching the gospel to them and tell them more about the Lord. And they're in a, you know, where are they going to go? Right? And by faith, we just say, okay, you know, I preached the gospel. Maybe they squeezed your hand or moved their eyes or something. But the fact is that it's interesting that they say that's the last sense that goes. I wouldn't know it yet, but it's better to receive Christ while all your senses are here. Amen? Come to repentance in Jesus' name. But instead of appealing to the Lord for healing, he seeks out a pagan god for a prognosis, whether I shall recover from this injury. Verse 3 through 4, he moves on and notice that Elijah now will be summoned. But the angel of the Lord said to Elijah the Tishbite, arise, go up to meet the messengers of the king of Samaria and say to them, is it because there is no God in Israel that you are going to inquire of Beelzebub, the god of Ekron? Now therefore, thus says the Lord, you shall not come down from the bed to which you have gone up, but you shall surely die. So Elijah departed. So he is now being summoned and giving another task as the prophet to the northern kingdom. Some scholars believe the angel of the Lord, notice there, is the Lord himself, known as a theophany. Now, we've spoken of that before. That's a pre-incarnate appearance of Christ. But here we are once again reading about Elijah. And this would be his last assignment in dealing with the kings of the north. Read ahead, chapter 2. We'll see where Elijah is about to take off for heaven, man. And it's going to be an exciting study as well. But here, he's told to intervene with these messengers who are coming out and trying to get out into Ekron, which is just north of Jerusalem, about 22 miles from there. The message is it because there is no God in Israel that you're going to inquire of Beelzebub, the god of Ekron? And this just proves the king's heart was far away from the true and the living God. This is even a sense that you may see God's grace in this. that to remind this king that there is a God in Israel, that there is one that he can inquire of. There is one that he can ask for a healing of. But it just proves his heart. Ahaziah got his prognosis. You want a prognosis? Well, I'm going to give you a prognosis. You're not going to come down from the bed to which you have gone up, but you shall surely die. That's your prognosis. God knows the end from the beginning. All our days are numbered. He knows when we will take our last breath. And here he tells Elijah, this is the prognosis. Again, giving this king time. Don't miss that. Giving time. And what's that time for? A time of repentance, perhaps. A time of getting his life right. How many times have we not sought the Lord in our troubles? How many times do we tend to give the Lord a try as our last-ditch effort? You know, don't raise your hand. Sometimes we get so caught up, folks, that we should be, and we should be going to the Lord first. As we're on the way to the doctors, as we're on the way to church for counseling, as we're in the ambulance going to the emergency room, we are to call upon the Lord because he's our healer, and he's the great physician. And he's the mighty counselor. He's the one. As we're pursuing, yes, the doctors and we're pursuing the counselors, we should be also, first and foremost, pursuing God. And Lord, we know that you can heal me right now, but if you want to use the hands of the physicians that you allow to work upon these bodies that you've created, God, and whether they give you the honor and glory, I will, Lord. But I ask for a healing, or Lord, help my situation that I need counsel in. In Lord God, but not his king. Verse 5 and 8. And when the messengers returned to him, I mean, the king is kind of surprised. Wait a minute, why are you back so soon? I know it doesn't take, you know, that quick. What are you doing here? And he said to them, why have you come back? And so they said to him, well, a man came up to meet us. And he said to us, go return to the king who sent you and say to him, thus says the Lord, it is because there's no God in Israel that you are sending to inquire of Beelzebub, the God of Ekron. Therefore, you shall not come down from the bed to which you have gone up, but you shall surely die. And here we see that instead of these messengers going out to be a spokesman and coming back with a message from Baal, God switches it around and makes them a messenger for him. To go and tell the king through Elijah's words what exactly is going to take place. Well, then the king said to them, verse 7, what kind of man was it who came up to meet you and told you these words? And so they said to him, a hairy man. A man, one who possesses hair. I used to identify with Elijah, but I don't no more. My son probably does. He's got hair on his back and on his chest and everybody. He says, a hairy man, wearing a leather belt around his waist. And he, the king, said, it is Elijah the Tishbite. I would love to be there when he, you know, they're just giving him this is the description of the guy. He's this hairy guy and, and this description, he knew right away who it was. It was his father's enemy, or as his father would call him, his enemy. And if it was his father's enemy, because he's not walking with the Lord, it's his enemy as well, or as he would see him. It identified him to the king that this hairy man wearing a leather belt around his waist was Elijah.
1: 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Pastor Mark Ramirez is coming to us from Calvary Chapel, Fredericksburg. 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
2: On Mount Ebal, that's described in Deuteronomy 27 and mentioned again in Joshua chapter 8. Well, archaeologists found the altar in 1980, excavating on Mount Ebal. Remember, the Bible is about real people and real events and real places and real events that really did happen. And archaeology over and over and over and over proves the Bible is true.
1: Have you ever questioned the legitimacy of the Bible? You read the stories and think, did that actually happen? You are not alone. In fact, you could probably go online and find an argument about this very thing. Today, Pastor Dan shares that the events and stories in the Bible are in fact true. Pastor Dan breaks down multiple archaeological findings that are tied to events in the Bible. This is encouraging and can strengthen your ability to proclaim that the Bible is a real book about real people living in real places. Now, here's Pastor Dan in the book of Deuteronomy chapter 27 for today's edition of Ring of Truth.

Israel is to rejoice before the Lord because the Lord saved them from their bondage in Egypt, and the Lord delivered them out of their slavery and brought them through the wilderness and has brought them into the promised land, just like he said he would. They can rejoice because God has been faithful to them. And we can always rejoice because God has been faithful to us. Now look at verse 9. Then Moses and the priests, the Levites, spoke to all Israel, saying, "Take heed and listen, O Israel. This day you have become the people of the Lord your God." This is where it becomes official. "Therefore you shall obey the voice of the Lord your God and observe his commandments and his statutes, which I command you today." The old covenant was based on Israel's obedience to God. If Israel obeyed God, God will bless them. If they do not obey God, they will experience curses in their life and in their nation. God wants to bless them. That's why he's spelled all of this out for them. He doesn't want cursings to come upon their nation. But it's conditional. It's going to depend upon their obedience to the Lord. And look at verse 11 again. "And Moses commanded the people on the same day, saying, 'These shall stand on Mount Gerizim.'" Again, he's talking about once they've entered into the promised land and they go to Mount Ebal. Right next to Mount Ebal is Mount Gerizim. "These shall stand on Mount Gerizim to bless the people. When you have crossed over the Jordan, Simeon, Levi, Judah, Issachar, Joseph, and Benjamin, and these shall stand on Mount Ebal to curse Reuben, Gad, Asher, Zebulun, Dan, and Naphtali." Verse 14, "And the Levite shall speak with a loud voice and say to all the men of Israel." And you can stop right there and give me your attention. Mount Gerizim was about a mile away from Mount Ebal, and the city of Shechem sat in the valley between the two mountains. And at this covenant ceremony that they're to have, half of the tribes will stand on Mount Gerizim in verse 12, and Mount Gerizim will be the mountain of blessing. They represent the blessings that will come upon the nation for their obedience. And half of the tribes will stand on Mount Ebal, and they will represent the curses that will come upon the nation if they disobey God and break this covenant that they are making with God.

0: It's interesting that the altar is on Mount Ebal, the place of curses for disobedience, that God puts the altar there, the mountain that is associated with disobedience and breaking the covenant. So half the tribes are on Mount Gerizim, the other half is on Mount Ebal, and the Levites shall stand in the valley between them, along with Joshua, and the Levites and Joshua will read all of the law in their hearing, and all of the blessings Israel will experience if they obey the law, and all of the curses Israel will experience if they disobey the law. And with each curse that is read, the tribes will shout, "Amen!" And with each blessing that is read, the tribes will shout, "Amen!" Amen means so be it. Again, they're entering into a covenant. They're entering into a contract with the Lord. And just as when you enter into a legal contract and somebody sits there with you, an attorney sits there with you, and they read through it, and then they say, "I need you to sign right here." And you sign it. And then they turn over, next page, they read it through, and they say, "Okay, now I need you to sign here." And you sign there, and they go through it page by page, and you sign every page indicating that you've heard or read what that page says. Well, that's exactly what God does here. They're going to go through each blessing and each curse, and the people are going to say, "Amen," acknowledging their agreement. That's how they're going to sign the contract, by shouting "Amen" and acknowledging their agreement with the terms of the covenant. Now, this event that is described here in Deuteronomy 27, remember, they're still in the plains of Moab. They haven't entered the promised land yet. This is something for after they enter the promised land. We see it take place in Joshua chapter 8, if you can turn there with me in your Bible. You're in Deuteronomy. Joshua is the very next book. Joshua chapter 8, after they enter into the promised land, they conquer the city of Jericho, and then they conquer the city of Ai, and then they go to Mount Ebal. Joshua chapter 8, beginning in verse 30. "Now Joshua built an altar to the Lord God of Israel in Mount Ebal, as Moses, the servant of the Lord, had commanded the children of Israel, as it is written in the book of the law of Moses, an altar of whole stones over which no man has wielded an iron tool. And they offered on it burnt offerings to the Lord and sacrificed peace offerings." This is right out of Deuteronomy 27. They're fulfilling what God commanded them to do. And you have this amazing scene here now. So all the nation is gathered there at Shechem and on Mount Ebal. Joshua builds this altar, just as God instructed them to do in Deuteronomy chapter 27. They offer burnt offerings. They offer peace offerings, verse 32. "And there, in the presence of the children of Israel, he wrote on the stones a copy of the law of Moses, which he had written. So they raise up these standing stones. They paint them white. They whitewash them. And then Joshua writes on them, or engraves on them, a copy of the law of Moses." Just like, remember, like Fred Flintstone there, just chipping away on it. You know, I'm sure this took some time, didn't it? To build an altar, make some sacrifices, then raise up stones, paint them white. You got to wait for the paint to dry. And then you're going to engrave on it the law of Moses, probably the entire book of Deuteronomy, and all of the children of Israel are just gathered there watching this. You know, you've got your children with you watching all of this. Imagine the children are getting bored. This maybe goes on all day, maybe a couple days they're there doing this. Verse 33, "Then all Israel with the elders and officers and judges stood on either side of the ark before the priests, the Levites, who bore the ark of the covenant of the Lord, the stranger as well as who was born among them. Half of them were in front of Mount Gerizim, half of them were in front of Mount Ebal." So the tribes split up, Some of them go on to Mount Gerizim. Some of them go to Mount Ebal, as Moses, the servant of the Lord, had commanded before that they should bless the people of Israel. And afterward, he read all the words of the law. And the he here is Joshua. So he engraves all of the law on the stones. After that is completed, half the tribe goes down Mount Ebal over to Mount Gerizim, and the other six tribes stay on Mount Ebal, and then the Levites and Joshua go down in the valley between the two mountains, and Joshua reads all of the law to them. Again, probably the book of Deuteronomy. And then he reads the blessings and the cursings, verse 34. According to all that is written in the book of the law, there was not a word of all that Moses had commanded, which Joshua did not read before all the assembly of Israel, with the women, the little ones, and the strangers who were living among them. Amazing scene that you have here in the nation. You know, this is like their Independence Hall moment, if you want to think of it that way. This is like the formal founding of the nation, if you will, where we're going to ratify the covenant. And you've got all of the families there. You've got, you know, children there and parents trying to keep their kids quiet and still. And everybody's there. The wives are there. The moms are there. The children are there. Everybody is there. And you have this solemn ceremony, amazing scene where Joshua and the Levites are standing down in the valley. Half of the nation is on one mountain, the other half is on the other mountain. Joshua reads the law and then reads through the blessings and the curses. And after each one, everybody shouts, "Amen! So be it," right? See? You got kids saying it. It feels like we're there now. Just going through the whole thing to ratify the covenant. In Joshua chapter 24, if you're taking notes, Joshua will reassemble the children of Israel at Shechem and renew the covenant again with them and remind them at Shechem of the promises they made, the covenant that they entered into when they first came into the land.
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0: Also, if you're taking notes, in John chapter 4, when Jesus meets with the Samaritan woman at the well, they're in the village of Sychar or Sukkar. And John chapter 4, that's also in this valley here. And they meet at what is called Jacob's well, a well that Jacob dug back in the book of Genesis. And remember, Jesus has that conversation with her about the water that you drink here is never going to satisfy you. It's going to leave you thirsty, but the water I offer you, if you drink of the water that I offer you, you'll never thirst again. And she said, "Sir, give me this water." And he said, "Go get your husband." And she said, "Well, I don't have a husband." He said, "That's right, you don't have a husband. You've been married several times, and the guy you're living with right now, you're not married to. You're shacking up with somebody." And she said, "I perceive you're a prophet." And then you know what she does? She changes the subject. She redirects. And she says, "The Jews say that we should worship in Jerusalem. And the Samaritans say we should worship on Mount Gerizim," right? Because they built their own temple up on Mount Gerizim there in Samaria. So all of that takes place here. And by the way, it's to that woman at the well. She's the first person that Jesus very clearly and directly reveals that he is the Messiah to her, to an immoral woman at a well in Samaria and Sychar. All of that takes place in this little village that is between the two mountains. Today, if you go there, it's very unsafe to go there, but it's a noisy, busy city. You can't have any kind of sense of what's described here in Joshua chapter 8. But back in the late 1870s, there was an American scholar named J.W. McGarvey, and he went there in 1879. In fact, get this, he was teaching at a Bible school in Lexington, Kentucky, and his students paid to send him to Israel on a tour, and with the expectation that he would write a book and then pay the students back with the proceeds from the sale of the book, right? That's a pretty good deal. So they send him over there, and he visited Shechem on that trip in 1879, and he wrote a book about it called The Lands of the Bible, and he conducted a little experiment when he was there, and he writes about it, where he had one of his traveling companions go up on Mount Ebal. He had another traveling companion go up on Mount Gerizim, and he stood in the valley in Shechem, which was just a little farming community at that time, and he read the blessings and the cursings from Deuteronomy to just see if they could hear. And both of his friends up on the mountains could clearly hear what he was saying as he read from the Word of God. And in fact, he says that the one on Mount Gerizim and the other on Mount Ebal, that they could talk to each other while they were up on the mountains, and they were a mile apart from each other because of the acoustics of the mountains were perfectly designed for a crowd to easily hear someone speak from the valley below. It's almost as if God knew that or something. So going back to our text, remember, also they were to build an altar. Joshua was to build an altar of stones on Mount Ebal. So what about the altar on Mount Ebal that's described in Deuteronomy 27 and mentioned again in Joshua chapter 8? Well, archaeologists found the altar in 1980, excavating on Mount Ebal. Remember, the Bible is about real people and real events and real places and real events that really did happen. And archaeology over and over and over and over proves the Bible is true and trustworthy. Now, when archaeologists excavated this altar that is known today as Joshua's altar, they found fragments of stones that had been whitewashed with lime, just like we read in the account in the Bible. They also found, get this, they also found a small tablet made of lead that has become known as the curse tablet. And it dates back to the time of Joshua. The tablet dates back to the time when Joshua built this altar. And they found it in the altar, in the soil, in the altar. But they found this little tiny tablet there. It's a tablet made out of lead. It's been folded in half, and it measures 2 centimeters by 2 centimeters. And it was in the soil that covered Joshua's altar on Mount Ebal. And so this tablet was found at the altar that Joshua built on Mount Ebal. And remember, Mount Ebal was the mountain designated for the curses, right? Remember that? And it was made of lead. Now, here, this is just an extra little Bible piece for you. And so it's made of soft lead so that you could inscribe on it with like a stylus. If you're taking notes, Job chapter 19, verse 24, it says that they were engraved on a rock with an iron pen and lead forever. So Job even references this graving with an iron pen on lead. It was something that was practiced. And with this little tablet, again, this is called the curse tablet because the inscription invokes the curses of Yahweh that are described in Deuteronomy chapter 27. And it has written in it sort of this little poem engraved in it that is written in parallel form. And this is how it reads. Try not to laugh at this, but again, it's just a little poem. Cursed, cursed, cursed, cursed by Yahweh. You will die cursed. Cursed, you will surely die. Cursed by Yahweh. Cursed, cursed, cursed. We should put that on a t-shirt. The inscription on this is the oldest Hebrew inscription ever found. It is the oldest inscription with the name Yahweh ever found. And Yahweh is mentioned twice in the inscription on this. This is so remarkable. Again, this inscription dates back to the time of Joshua and the conquest. It's found at Mount Ebal, the mountain designated for declaring the curses. It's found at Joshua's altar that was built for this ceremony. And it's about Yahweh cursing people. And who knows how it got there? I mean, I mentioned earlier, it would have taken a long time to build that altar out of stone. It would have taken a long time to put up those standing stones and to carve all of the law, all of Deuteronomy into those stones. Everybody's there with their kids, standing around watching this. Maybe you had a kid who had the first tablet and is just bored and is passing the time and is just inscribing on a little strip of lead and then folds it up and puts it in his bag and drops it. And then they find it now in the last few years there. Amazing. Just amazing. You should also know that Mount Ebal and Joshua's altar that is located on Mount Ebal, that it is in what is called the West Bank. It's in Samaria, biblical Samaria. And the Palestinians who live in that area and the Palestinian Authority does not like this altar. They do not like this altar because this altar is proof that the Jewish people dwelt in that land thousands of years before the Palestinians even existed as a people. And it's proof that Israel and the area of Samaria is part of the Jewish homeland, not the Palestinian homeland. And so there has been an effort by the Palestinians who live in that area and by the Palestinian Authority, the government, there has been an effort to destroy the altar that is there. And they have attempted to pave it over and build houses on top of it to erase any record of Jews living there or any history of Jews living in that land, because that doesn't fit their narrative. They deny that the Jews lived there. They deny that that's the Jews' homeland, even though there's all kinds of archaeological evidence like this that shows that it is.
3: He asked me how I know, and I say, "Bring truer than the finest crystal."
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1: It's time for Enduring Word. Grab your Bible as we study together with David Guzik, author of the Enduring Word Bible Commentary and a teaching pastor at Calvary Chapel, Santa Barbara.
2: It's possible for God to cause money and materials to just appear by a miracle. God can do that if he pleases. Yet God chooses almost always to fund his work through the willing gifts of his people. He works this way because we need to be a giving people. That's God's purpose in this, is to help his people be generous, be giving, to develop in them the same kind of giving heart that God himself has.
1: Have you ever thought about why God chooses to bless you financially through other people? It's an interesting concept, isn't it? I mean, he could totally whip up some cash and just drop shares insights on why God blesses you through the people around you. He does that to foster a sense of generosity and giving in the one who bestows blessings upon you. It's like nailing two goals with a single shot. Now, here's Pastor David in 2 Chronicles chapter 24 as he begins his message, The Fall of a Weak King.
2: 2 Chronicles chapter 24 is the story of the fall of a weak king. Or maybe we could say the fall of a weak man. You'll see as the story unfolds here in 2 Chronicles 24. Now, chapters 23 and 24 of 2 Chronicles deal with the reign of Joash, who at least started as a great and godly king for Judah. He reigned 40 years. Chapter 24 is the story of the sad end of Joash, king of Judah. Let's remind ourselves that Joash was the 8th king after David. So you have David, then Solomon, Rehoboam, Abijah, Asa, Jehoshaphat, Jehoram, Ahaziah, I'm not going to count Athaliah, that wicked queen mother, and then Joash, number 8. Joash began his reign about 142 years after the death of David. And let's take a look at the good years of Joash early in his reign. Verses 1, 2, and 3 here of 2 Chronicles chapter 24. Joash was 7 years old when he became king, and he reigned 40 years in Jerusalem. His mother's name was Ziba of Beersheba. Joash did what was right in the sight of the Lord all the days of Jehoiada the priest. And Jehoiada took 2 wives for him, and he had sons and daughters. Now, this was a long and mostly blessed reign. Joash, 2 Kings chapter 12 calls him Jehoash. It's simply a variant spelling. Joash fell short of full commitment and complete godliness, but he did advance the cause of God in the kingdom of Judah. And we see how this is explained in verse 2. Joash did what was right in the sight of the Lord all the days of Jehoiada the priest. Now, there's something very interesting here. First of all, it tells us that he did right. Joash did a lot of good. And friends, he was a very important man in God's unfolding plan, because if we remember, his grandmother, the wicked queen Athaliah, intended to murder every descendant of the house of David. Anybody who had any kind of legitimate claim to the throne, no matter how distant. That was her desire. That's what she tried to do. But through a miraculous working through human agency, God preserved the life of little boy Joash and protected him until he could grow up to an age where he could come and reveal himself as the king, even as a boy king. So this very important man in God's unfolding plan of redemption now becomes king. And again, it says that he did what was right in the sight of the Lord, I'm reading from verse 2, all the days of Jehoiada the priest. Do you get the implication there in verse 2? This implies what the rest of the chapter is going to explain, that when Jehoiada died, Joash no longer did what was right in the sight of the Lord. This chapter will document that Joash turned to idolatry when the priest Jehoiada died and judgment followed. But let's take a look at the happier years, the earlier years of his reign, starting now at verse 4. Now it happened after this that Joash set his heart on repairing the house of the Lord. Then he gathered the priests and the Levites and said to them, go out to the cities of Judah and gather from all Israel money to repair the house of your God from

0: year to year and see that you do it quickly. However, the Levites did not do it quickly. So the king called Jehoiada the chief priest and said to him, "Why have you not required the Levites to bring in from Judah and from Jerusalem the collection, according to the commandment of Moses, the servant of the Lord, and of the assembly of Israel for the tabernacle of witness?" For the sons of Athaliah, that wicked woman, had broken into the house of God, and had also presented all the dedicated things of the house of the Lord to the Baals. Well, the temple of the Lord was in bad shape. It was in bad shape from neglect, but it was in bad shape from simple robbery that we read about. The sons of Athaliah took things from the temple, and we also see that they dedicated things from the temple to the temple that was built in Jerusalem for Baal. That temple was destroyed. We saw that in the previous chapter, but things were still removed from the temple. However, verse 4 tells us that Joash set his heart on repairing the house of the Lord. This indicated the godly concern that Joash had regarding the condition of the temple. Joash knew that a prosperous and secure kingdom mattered very little if the things of God were neglected or despised. Joash also understood that the condition of the temple was a valid measurement of the heart and the passion of the people of God for the things of God. The temple was not God, but neglect of the temple, despising the temple, reflected neglect and despising of God himself. So Joash was an active booster, so to speak, of the temple. He wanted it rebuilt. He wanted it well-equipped. He wanted it to be functioning well. And to do all that, you needed money. That's why he told Jehoiada in verse 5, "Go out to the cities of Judah and gather from all Israel money to repair the house of your God." There was not enough money in the royal treasury to underwrite this project. Therefore, the king commanded the Levites in Judah's outer cities to collect money and bring it back for this project in Jerusalem. Okay, it's a good plan, but here's the problem with the plan. Again, reading from verse 5. However, the Levites did not do it quickly. For some reason, the Levites did not share the same passion as King Joash did for the condition of the temple. Perhaps they felt that the townspeople of the outer towns would not embrace and support the work. I don't know. We can just speculate. Nevertheless, Joash held them to account, and he got the work moving. There was another reason why the temple was in disrepair. Verse 7 says, "For the sons of Athaliah, that wicked woman, had broken into the house of God." Again, this explains why the temple was in such bad condition. It wasn't just normal wear and tear usage. It was a deliberate campaign against the temple and against the worship of the true God, prompted by Athaliah, who was now dead, and her sons. Well, Joash is going to get after this project. Look at it here, starting at verse 8. "Then at the king's command, they made a chest and set it outside the gate of the house of the Lord. And they made proclamation throughout Judah and Jerusalem to bring to the Lord the collection that Moses, the servant of God, had imposed on Israel in the wilderness. Then all the leaders and all the people rejoiced, brought their contributions, and put them into the chest until all had been given." So it was at the time when the chest was brought to the king, but to the king's official by the hand of the Levites, and when they saw that there was much money, that the king's scribe and the high priest's officer came and emptied the chest and took it and returned it to its place. Thus they did day by day and gathered money in abundance. The king and Jehoiada gave it to those who did the work of the service of the house of the Lord. And they hired masons and carpenters to repair the house of the Lord, and also those who worked in iron and bronze to restore the house of the Lord. So the workmen labored, and the work was completed by them. They restored the house of God to its original condition and reinforced it. When they had finished, they brought the rest of the money before the king and Jehoiada. They made from it articles for the house of the Lord: articles for serving and offering, spoons and vessels of gold and silver, and they offered burnt offerings in the house of the Lord continually all the days of Jehoiada. So do you see what's happening here? They made a chest, verse 8 says, and they set it outside the gate of the house of the Lord. under the direction of King Joash, the priests gave the people the opportunity to give. And even willing givers should be given an opportunity. There's nothing wrong with saying, hey, folks, now's the time to give. Let's make a mechanism and make a way for you to do this. That's what they did in the days of Joash, and the people responded. Russell Dilday puts it like this in his commentary on 2 Kings. He says, then he placed the collection chest in a strategic location on the right side of the altar, giving the repair project a high priority and a corresponding high visibility. Now, we also learn from 2 Kings chapter 12 that part of the problem for the collection and the supply of money for the temple project was poor and wasteful administration. Therefore, King Joash got to the heart of the problem, and through Jehoiada the priest, he implemented a system where the money would be set aside, where it would be saved, and then where it would be wisely spent for the repair and the refurbishing of the temple. And the whole purpose of this was to fund this work of the temple. And another mechanism that they used to do this is revealed in verse 9. It says, to bring to the Lord the collection that Moses, the servant of God, had imposed on Israel in the wilderness. Now, this recalls the offering that Moses received to build the tabernacle in Exodus chapter 35. That was a divinely inspired plan to receive freely made offerings from the people of Israel. This was the half shekel tax for the tabernacle that was originally commanded by God and carried out by Moses in the wilderness. By the way, Nehemiah, in his rebuilding work in Nehemiah chapter 10, he renewed this same source of funding. Now, you know, it's possible for God to cause money and materials to just appear by a miracle. God can do that if he pleases. Yet God chooses almost always to fund his work through the willing gifts of his people. He works this way because we need to be a giving people. That's God's purpose in this, is to help his people be generous, be giving, to develop in them the same kind of giving heart that God himself has. Again, understand that God is God. He owns the cattle on 1,000 hills. There's no limit to the resources that God himself has. However, God often chooses to work through the generosity of his people because it's good for his people, it's good for the servants, and it's good for the kingdom of God. This idea is echoed in 2 Corinthians chapter 9, verse 7, where Paul writes this, so let each one give as he purposes in his heart, not grudgingly or of necessity, for God loves a cheerful giver. Well, this is what Joash did, and Jehoiada the priest helping him all the way. They instituted something with this kind of approach there in Jerusalem at that day. And verse 11 says, thus they did this day by day and gathered money in abundance through the careful and diligent administration of these freely given gifts. An abundance of money was gathered for the work. Friends, God not only cares that his people give generously, but God also wants those gifts to be diligently and carefully administered. And this is what they did. They were able to fund the work. Therefore, verse 13 says, so the workmen labored and the work was completed by them. God's blessing was clearly on this work, but he would not do the work for them. So the king and the priest wisely hired the right kind of workers, and they paid them directly, so that the money would not be lost or wasted on administration. And this good management of the money really gave a lot of encouragement to the people of Judah when they saw that their freely given gifts were not going to waste, but being used wisely. It was used so wisely that there was money left over. Hey, how often have you heard of that? That there's a building project and there's more money than you need. But that's what happened. There was more than they needed. And so verse 14 says that they brought the rest of the money before the king and Jehoiada. The people were so generous and the administration of the money was so wise and honest that there was a surprising excess of money for this restoration project. Money that was given to supply, as verse 14 says, new articles for the house of the Lord. Friends, this is wonderful evidence, both of God's blessing and of man's generosity and wise stewardship. They were able to restore the articles that had been taken away. Chapter 21 describes some Arabian plunderers that came and took things from the temple. But then also Athaliah's very wicked sons took things from the temple. So as we come here to 2 Chronicles chapter 24, come to the end of verse 14, everything's great. Man, the work of God is prospering. The house of the Lord is being provided for. People care. People are giving. The funds are being wisely administrated. There's more money than they need, and they can use it for special projects. Man, at the end of verse 14 here in chapter 24, we're just like astounded with how great everything is. But now, look at what happens in verses 15 and 16. But Jehoiada grew old and was full of days, and he died. He was 130 years old when he died. And they buried him in the city of David among the kings, because he had done good in Israel, both toward God and his house. This influential priest had an unusually long life. He was, as verse 15 says, 130 years old when he died. Now, God granted him such a long life. Number one, just out of God's blessing on a godly life. God may bless his special servants with a long life. He doesn't always do that, but in certain cases in the Bible, we see that he done that. But secondly, this was God's mercy towards King Joash and towards the kingdom of Judah. When Joash was no longer under the influence of Jehoiada, he took a definite turn for the worse. And in his mercy, God delayed this for as long as possible. It's as if God, knowing that Joash would go astray when Jehoiada died, God said, I'm going to let that man Jehoiada live 130 years. I need to have this blessing for Joash. I need to have this blessing for the kingdom of Judah for as long as I can. But eventually, Jehoiada died. And verse 16 says, they buried him in the city of David among the kings because he had done good in Israel. You see, the measure of Jehoiada's influence was indicated by the honored burial place that they gave him. The good that he did in Israel was especially, and I like this phrase in verse 16, toward God and his house. Charles Spurgeon said this very accurately about Jehoiada. He said this, see the influence of one man. One man can sway a state. One man can check sin. One man can be the head of a host who shall serve God and honor his name. Very true. And in his day, in his generation, in his time and place, Jehoiada was that man. Well, that's the death of Jehoiada. Now let's going to see what happens to King Joash after the death of his long-time mentor. Again, remember that Joash was under Jehoiada's influence since he was a little boy, and he reigned a long time. And now, when Jehoiada is 130 years old, he dies. What happens next? Look now, starting at verse 17 here of 2 Chronicles chapter 24. Now, after the death of Jehoiada, the leaders of Judah came and bowed down to the king. And the king listened to them. Therefore they left the house of the Lord God of their fathers and served wooden images and idols. And wrath came upon Judah and Jerusalem because of their trespass. Yet he sent prophets to them to bring them back to the Lord, and they testified against them. But they would not listen. Friends, isn't this shocking? Verses 17, 18, and 19. Here's a man, Joash, is a godly leader all the days that Jehoiada, the days of his mentor, that he is alive. But when he dies, there's almost an immediate turn for the worst. And suddenly, people are leaving the house of the Lord God of their fathers, and they're serving wooden images and idols. Now, all this was occasioned because verse 17 says, the leaders of Judah came and bowed down to the king, and the king listened to them. I would describe Joash as fundamentally a weak man. He did good when he was under the influence of the godly Jehoiada, but he did evil when he was under the influence of these leaders of Judah who led him into idolatry. There are people who, by outward appearance, serve the Lord and honor him, but not about any personal relationship and personal conviction. It's because they're pressured by somebody else. They're pressured by a husband or a wife. They're pressured by a friend. They're pressured by a parent, whatever it is. But as soon as that influence is out of their life, they stray from the ways of the Lord. And this was done from the flattery, from the bowing down. Don't miss that phrase there in verse 17. The leaders of Judah came and bowed down to the king. Oh, that pleased Joash. John Trapp put it like this. In most fawning and flattering manner did these court parasites present themselves before him, persuading him that during the days of Jehoiada he had been a king without a kingdom, a lord without a dominion, a subject to his subjects. I like what John Trapp is suggesting there. The text doesn't exactly say it, but we could surmise that perhaps something happened like this. They whispered in his ears, you know, when Jehoiada was alive, he was really running things. You didn't run things. Now he's dead. Now you can run things. Well, yeah, Joash ran things, and he ran it right into the ground. Charles Spurgeon put it this way. He said, all Joash had done was to give his heart to Jehoiada, not to Jehovah. It's very easy to be outward religious by giving your heart to your mother or your father or your aunt or some uncle or some good person who helps you to do what's right. You're doing this all out of love to them, which is at best a very secondary motive. God says, my son, give me thine heart. Friends, I hope that your relationship with God is not fundamentally through a spouse, a parent, a brother or a sister, an aunt or an uncle. God wants your heart. But look at the effect of this. Verse 18 says, therefore they left the house of the Lord God of their fathers. All this work, all this trouble, all this wise administration had gone into repairing and restoring the service of the temple. And now the people of Israel, the people of Jerusalem, were leaving the house of the Lord God of their fathers. Now notice, after they left the house of the Lord God of their fathers, then they started worshiping Baal and other idols. They only felt free to worship idols after they had forsaken the house of God. It showed both the shallowness of their commitment to God and the preservative effect of their prior attendance. Yet God was merciful to them. Look at what it says in verse 19. Let me read this to you again. Yet he sent prophets to them to bring them back to the Lord, and they testified against them, but they would not listen. You could say that this was a second sin greater than the initial sins. The initial sins were weakness and idolatry. Those were terrible. But the fact that Joash and other leaders in Judah would not listen to God's prophets, would not listen to the correction that they brought. Friends, that's an even worse sin. All of us are weak. All of us know what it's like to live with that dynamic where we would say the spirit is willing, but the flesh is weak. But friends, when God brings his word of warning and correction to you, that's his mercy. Don't despise the mercy of the Lord.
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0: Welcome to The Word for Today, featuring the Bible teaching of Pastor Chuck Smith, founder of the Calvary Chapel Movement. This radio program is a verse-by-verse study through the entire Bible. And on today's edition of The Word for Today, Pastor Chuck continues with the Gospel according to Matthew, as we pick up in Matthew chapter 1, verse 1. And now with today's message, here's Pastor Chuck.
1: Let's get into the Gospel according to Matthew. Matthew was a tax collector in Capernaum before he was called by Jesus Christ to be a disciple. He was also called Levi. And he opens his Gospel by giving to us the genealogy of Jesus Christ back to Abraham. As he said in chapter 1, verse 1, the book of the genealogy of Jesus Christ, the son of David, the son of Abraham. Now, the Lord had promised to Abraham, through thy seed shall all of the nations of the earth be blessed. By that was understood that from Abraham's seed, the Messiah would come, the one who would be a blessing to all of the nations of the earth. So anyone who would seek to lay claim as the Messiah would first of all have to be able to prove that he was a descendant of Abraham, because God had made that special promise to Abraham. Later on, God promised to David that he would build David's house and that his seed would sit upon the throne forever. And from that promise, David understood that God was promising that the Messiah should come through his line, through his genealogy. And after David, there were many prophecies that referred to the Messiah as the branch out of the root of Jesse. And of course, he is referred to as sitting upon the throne of David. So it would be necessary for one who would seek to lay claim to being the Messiah to be able to prove that he is a descendant both of Abraham and also of David. Now, it is interesting to me that no longer do the Jews have any accurate genealogical records, so that there is not a Jew in the world today who can actually prove by the genealogical records that he is a descendant of David. They have lost all of their books of generations. But no problem, because the Messiah has already come. And Matthew points out here that he does fulfill both of the requirements, being a son of Abraham and a son of David. And so he seeks to trace Jesus back to David and to Abraham. You say, but wait a minute. Is not this the genealogy of Joseph? And if Jesus was virgin born, then why would it be necessary to trace Joseph's genealogy? And it is true when we get to verse 16, and Jacob begat Joseph, the husband of Mary, of whom was born Jesus, who is called the Christ. Notice that it does not say that Joseph was the father of Jesus, but he was the husband of Mary, of whom was born Jesus, who is called Christ. Now, you are familiar with the fact that in the New Testament we have another line of genealogy that traces the genealogy of Christ back to Adam. And as you read the genealogies in Matthew and in Luke, you'll find that there are differences in the genealogies. In Matthew's genealogy, we are tracing the line of Jesus back to David through Solomon. But as you read Luke's genealogy, you'll find that it traces the genealogy, actually not of Joseph, but of Mary. She also goes back to David and to Abraham, but she comes through the son Nathan of David. So that Mary also was of the tribe of Judah and a descendant of David, but not through Solomon and his line, but through David's other son, Nathan, and his line. But in Matthew's gospel, Joseph is actually a descendant of David through the kingly line. And as you read the kings of Judah, you find that they are listed in the descendants of Joseph. And actually, he was of the royal seed of David, and as such, an heir to the throne in Israel. However, there is a real problem to Joseph being king in Israel, because his line goes back through the kings of Israel, which includes Jeconiah, of whom the Lord cursed through Jeremiah the prophet, saying that none of his seed would sit upon the throne of Israel forever. So that kingly line that came through Solomon was disallowed from sitting on the throne because of Jeconiah's sin. So that Jesus, being the son of Mary, still has a claim to the throne of David, but not through Jeconiah, who was cursed as not being able to rule, or any of his descendants to rule upon the throne. So if Jesus were the son of Joseph, he could not reign upon the throne of David because of that curse in Jeremiah 22. But being the son of David through Nathan and through a different line, he has the right to the throne coming from Mary. And yet, as far as the Jewish nation would be concerned, they would recognize Joseph as the kingly line, and thus the eldest son of Joseph, considered to be the eldest son of Joseph, though he was born of the Holy Spirit, would then have a right to the throne. So the Lord put the two things together, and it's quite fascinating the way it happened. Now, there are some interesting things, and I told you you can skip the first 17 verses because reading these names can become laborious to a person who is not familiar with the names, and you spend your whole time just trying to pronounce them, and they become rather meaningless. But rarely were women named in the genealogical lines. But in tracing Joseph back, there are four women that are mentioned. And it is interesting to me, the four women that are mentioned, because they were not, with the exception of one, virtuous kind of women. The first woman that is mentioned is Tamar. And in verse 3, Judah begat Phares and Zerah of Tamar. Now, Judah had a son who married Tamar, but he died before he had any children. So his brother did what was the accepted thing in that culture. He took her as his wife, but he also died before he had any children. Now Judah had another son, and it was the obligation of the other son to marry her and to raise up a seed, a descendant. But Judah, having had two sons die as a result, I don't know the result of her cooking, but I mean, he was suspicious anyhow, was not willing to let the third son marry her, and he kept stalling her. He says, oh, he's too young, you know, he's too immature, and, you know, and he kept stalling her off until it became quite obvious to her that Judah had no intention of allowing his third son to marry her. So she put on the attire of a prostitute and sat in the path. And when Judah came by, he propositioned her, which she accepted. And she said, what will you give me? He said, I'll give you a goat out of my flock. She said, well, you don't have it with you. He said, well, I'll give you my ring as a guarantee, and I'll send the goat back. And so he went in unto her. She had a veil on. He didn't recognize her. And she became pregnant by Judah. Now, when word came out to Judah, Tamar, your daughter-in-law, is pregnant, he said, put her to death. The next day, the servant came back with the goat, and the gal was gone. And so he said to the people around there, where's the prostitute that was sitting here? He said, there's no prostitute here. So the fellow came back to Judah and said, hey, I couldn't find her, you know. I still got the goat. And Judah said, oh, well, let it go. Well, when he found out Tamar was pregnant and ordered her to be put to death, then Tamar sent the ring, and she said, the man who owns this ring is the one responsible for me being pregnant. And so Judah was trapped. But isn't it interesting that Tamar appears in the lineage of the royal seed of David? That God has chosen Tamar with these untoward circumstances. The second is Rahab. Now, when the children of Israel were ready to come into the land that God had promised them, the first city that they came to was Jericho. And they sent spies into Jericho to take a look at the defenses and all. And when the people of Jericho realized that there were spies within their city from the Israelites, they sought to find them to put them to death. But Rahab, who was a prostitute, hid them under some sheaves on her roof. And then she let them down over the wall, saying, please, when you take the city, spare my family and myself. And so they said, you let this scarlet cord hang down, and when we take the city, everyone that's in your house will be saved. So the city of Jericho was taken, but they respected Rahab, who had sheltered the spies, and those that were within her house were not killed. They were spared. Rahab then married Boaz, what we know as Boaz, who was, of course, the one who married Ruth, the Moabitess. And Ruth is the third one that is mentioned. Now, Rahab does not come from the line of Israel, but she was of Jericho, a Canaanitess, a prostitute that the Lord also put in the line. The next one mentioned is that of Ruth, who was a Moabitess, who were under an eternal curse of God. A Moabite could not come into the temple of the Lord to the 10th generation or forever, as God had placed the curse on Moab. And yet, by the grace of God, Ruth became the wife of Boaz, whose son was Obed, whose son was Jesse, whose son was King David. And so God brought Ruth, the Moabitess, into the line. And then the fourth woman that is mentioned is that one, and it doesn't name her, but we know who she is, who was the wife of Urias. So Bathsheba is the fourth woman that is brought into the record, and she is the one who had the illegitimate relationship with David, whose husband was subsequently put to death by a conspiracy of David, and then became David's wife, and from her was born Solomon, who became the king over Israel. And the line comes through Solomon. So the Lord has put into the genealogy of the line of Joseph these four women in order to display the grace of God, in order that any of us, through our failures, can still identify with God's plan of grace and love for man. None of us are excluded. God has already included in his program people who had made a mess out of their lives. People who had had great personal failures in their lives. People who had immoral stains in their lives, and still God used them in his total plan. And thus it encourages us who also have stains, who also have failures, that God can still use us in his plan. And so to me it's exciting to see the inclusion that God makes in this line coming to Christ. Now, Matthew divides the generations, 14 from Abraham to David, 14 from David to the carrying away into Babylonian captivity, and 14 from the Babylonian captivity unto the time of Christ. However, it is quite obvious that Matthew has left out some of the names so that it is in order that he might set them in three couplets of seven, but deliberately leaving out some of the names. And some of the names that are left out, which are quite obvious, in verse 8, Ahaziah, if you go back in the record in Chronicles, you'll find that Ahaziah, Joash, and Amaziah are left out. Who were Ahaziah, Joash, and Amaziah? They were the sons of Athaliah, who was the daughter of Jezebel and Ahab, that wicked king and queen of the northern kingdom whose sin actually sealed the fate of the northern kingdom. And Athaliah had sought to kill all of the royal seed of David. But one of the children escaped and, of course, later became king. But the descendants of Athaliah are left out of this record, and I'm certain deliberately so by Matthew. There are other omissions, but the purpose of Matthew was to set it up in 14 generations, and surely it was deliberate. I cannot believe that Matthew just made a mistake, but it was a deliberate omission on Matthew's part in writing the genealogy, because he has the same records that we have of the Old Testament, and he knows good and well these other names fit in there, but he deliberately omitted them. And if you want to make a study of the omissions and those persons omitted, I'm sure that you can find the reasons why Matthew chose to omit those names. Now we get in verse 16, and Jacob begat Joseph, the husband of Mary, of whom was born Jesus, who is called Christ. So this is the little transition verse. It's a necessary transition verse because he is giving the genealogy to Abraham to show that he comes from Abraham and from David, but yet Jesus Christ was not born of Joseph. And he is going to explain that in just a moment. Verse 18. Now the birth of Jesus Christ happened like this. When as his mother Mary was espoused to Joseph, before they came together, that is, before they had had physical intercourse, she was found to be with child of the Holy Spirit. Now, Luke's gospel gives to us a little further enlightenment of how that the angel Gabriel came to Mary and informed her of the process when she said, "How can these things be, seeing I have not had relations with a man?"
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1: May the Lord be with you and watch over and keep you in the love of Jesus Christ through the week. 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
2: Being justified freely. Would you circle that? Just as if I'd never sinned. Being justified freely, no expense to you, by His grace, unmerited favor, through the redemption that is in Jesus Christ.

0: We're glad to have you join us for today's broadcast of CNV Radio. Justified Through Faith in Christ is the topic and title that we'll listen to with our teacher, Pastor Mike McIntosh. A letter written by Paul to the believers at Rome is our current text on these daily broadcasts. As Mike has just pointed out, being justified through our faith in God wipes the slate clean, just as if I never sinned. But the point is, I did, and so have each and every human being here on earth. That is, except for one, Jesus Christ, whose sinless blood paid the price for all of our sins. Although this letter was written many centuries ago, we find that it surely applies to our time, just as it did to the first century church. Now prepare for an important study with our teacher, Mike McIntosh, as we conclude the message, Justified Through Faith in Christ.
1: Now, if the Holy Spirit baptizes you and immerses you, what is dripping all over you? Fruit of the Spirit, Galatians 5, verse 20, is love. A person that's baptized in the Holy Spirit has the fruit of the Spirit, and that love is peaceful, it's gentle, it's kind, it's long-suffering, and the fruit of the Spirit is now going to be pouring out of your life wherever you walk. And above all, love should be the dominant theme of your life when people talk about you. That's a very loving woman. That man is very loving because you've been baptized with the Spirit. You have the Spirit in you, but there is a preposition, epi, which means upon. And Jesus said that we would receive the gift when he came upon us. When we receive him by faith, he comes within us. But there is this supernatural power that unleashes our spiritual gifts and our spiritual understanding. So we are just thirsty and hungry. I'll be quite honest with you, in 41 years, I do not know a day where I ever went without thinking of God and his kingdom all day long. I have a switch that went on, and I'm not interested in building money or a kingdom here on earth that I can't take to heaven with me. I'll take my money, I'll give it to the Lord, I'll give it to people, I'll give it to the ministry. I'll do whatever I can with my time from the moment I wake to the moment I go to sleep for his kingdom. And that's the power of the Holy Spirit. Because prior to that, I was a sluggard. And now I know I'm good for something. And I'm thrilled about that. So many of you need to be baptized with the power of the Holy Spirit and light you on fire, that you will quit wasting your energy and your time and your precious life of building this world, of working for Pharaoh, of making bricks without straw, being frustrated, that you could work your entire life and all of a sudden the rich guy steal all your retirement. Wow, you go your whole life and you pay into Social Security and it's bankrupt. You work your whole life and you hope that you have some care for medicine and all of a sudden the medical industry starts collapsing when you're ready to use it. That's Pharaoh all the way. You've been used. Oh, he'll trick you and he'll make you think that you're somebody and, you know, you're a boss or you're something. That can all just be blown away with the wind. He's a mean, cruel dictator that runs this planet. And you break loose with the power of the Holy Spirit. You fear no man, and if God before you, who in the world can be against you? Who? If God's in charge of your life and you walk into a room, somebody swears at you. God knew that guy was in there and was going to swear at you. Now it's just going to turn around and you're going to be your old self and deck him? Or are you going to say, you know that word in the Greek means, no, you just turn it around on him somehow and bring your Bible out and tick him off more. So he says, it is good that I go. I must go so that I can send the Comforter to you. But if I depart, I will send him to you. If I stay, I can't. And when he's come, he's going to do something, verse 8. He will convict the world of sin, number one. Number two, he will convict the world of righteousness, number three. And he'll convict the world of judgment. So when the Spirit comes, he begins to tell the world, this is wrong. It is wrong to sell drugs. It is wrong to have pornography accepted by our government. They just tax them a little bit. It is wrong that children are abused. It is wrong what has happened to the national education system throughout America, that we are on the bottom rung of international education for our children. While our kids are learning what Kim Kardashian is wearing, 13 Chinese kids have just graduated with PhDs at 18 years old. We have been so dumbed down. We have no Holy Spirit speaking to leadership. We have no Holy Spirit speaking to educators. We have no Holy Spirit because they have denied him. Don't deny him, because he will come and teach you and endorse Jesus. And whenever you hear an antichrist against Christ, or get the cross down, or get this stopped here, or separation of church and state, you know who's speaking. That is not heaven or the Holy Spirit. That is not a principal, a professor, a president, a vice president, a senator, a congresswoman. That is listening to God. There is none righteous. No, not one, Paul says. And Jesus said the only way you can be righteous is by the Holy Spirit flooding your soul and you being redeemed. I tell you the truth, when he comes, he's going to do three things. Convict this world. And how does he do that? He does it with the salt of the earth. Number two, he's going to convict them of righteousness. Because I've seen some television shows or movies that have been advertised the last couple of months. They are wicked. They are heinous. They are foul. And the theaters are overflowing. That's unrighteousness. And people pay to endorse unrighteousness into their hearts and their memory banks. So Jesus says that's what the Holy Spirit will do. He'll convict and of judgment. And so Paul tells us that judgment will come. And he tells us that God has the right to bring judgment. And Jesus says this was what's going to happen when the Holy Ghost comes. And he actually gives us a commentary. Look at verse 9. He will judge of sin. Why? Because they do not believe in me. He will judge of sin because they do not believe in Buddha. They'll judge of sin because they do not believe in Muhammad. He will judge of sin because they do not believe in Paramahansa Yogananda. They'll judge of sin because they don't believe in the Maharishi Mahesh Yoga. They'll judge of sin because they do not believe in Hinduism, in the 300 million gods of India. No, the Holy Spirit judges of one sin, that a person does not believe in him. Do you see that? This is very important, because Jesus himself said, every sin except for one shall be forgiven. You're an adulterer. You're an adulteress. You're a liar. You're a thief. You're a cheat. You're a manipulator. You're a con artist. You've got some big rap sheets behind you. If a cop pulls you over and checks you out before he comes up to ask for your insurance and driver's license and registration, you have a huge rap sheet. He forgives you of all that. The one thing he said that can never be forgiven to a woman or a man is the blasphemy of the Holy Spirit. And here, Jesus says that this sin is that they don't believe in me. The Holy Spirit has the power to tell you that Jesus Christ is the only begotten Son of God, and he was crucified on the cross for your sins. And that God so loved the world, he gave his only begotten Son, that whoever would believe in him would never perish but have eternal life. For God sent not his Son into this world to condemn the world, but that the world through him might be saved. But herein is the condemnation, that men love darkness more than they love light, and they won't come to the light because their deeds are evil, lest they be reproved. It's God's plan that his righteousness would fill your soul, and that you would repent of your sins and live for him. But apart from him, you can do nothing. But with him, the Holy Spirit will endorse Jesus, that you've made the right decision, putting him in your heart and letting him control your life. And then he will convict the world around you of sin, righteousness. He will show them through your life that you are a representative of God, an ambassador of Jesus Christ, without ever opening your mouth, just by your presence and your surrendering to the Holy Spirit. His love is coming through you. You have to say nothing. And though eyes are on you and they're hoping you will fail. They might even be rolling dice and betting that you are going to fail. They may even send people to seduce you or to tear you down or to get you to curse just to win a little office bet. But Jesus said, "He who is for me is for me. But he who is against me is against me." So those that don't even know the fullness, but they're for Jesus, Jesus accepts that innocency. But if you're against him, then you have blasphemed the Holy Spirit, in a sense. And there comes a time that we saw in the first chapter that people are turned over to a reprobate mind and a hard heart. When you get to that place, that is the blasphemy of the Holy Spirit, that you no longer can hear that Jesus Christ is Lord to the glory of God. And that at the name of Jesus, every knee shall bow and every tongue shall confess that Jesus Christ is Lord to the glory of God. There will be a day when every knee will bow before him. Even those that hate him and spit on his name, he will stand there on his throne, be sitting on his throne. It'll be so overwhelming, they will drop to their knees without being asked to drop to their knees. They won't see the folly of their way before they are sent out into outer darkness to never have to look at him. They hated him. It would be hell for them to live with him in eternity. So to deny him says that your mind is smarter than God's. Your understanding is much larger than God's. And that you don't need a Savior. You have blasphemed the power of the Holy Spirit that says, yes, you need a Savior. So when the Holy Spirit comes, he convicts the world and he says this, of righteousness, verse 10, because I go to my Father, you'll see me no more. Of judgment, because the ruler of this world is judged. Maybe you've never looked at that verse. You said, who's the ruler of this world? There's nobody ruling the world. I'm sorry, there is. It's the devil. And he is now putting all of Europe and the entire world into a place where there will be one leader. I still have many things to say to you, but you can't bear them now. Well, I feel like that, don't you? So we'll go right back to Romans and close with our thoughts here. He does have so much more to say. Now we know, verse 19, Romans 3, that whatever the law says, it says to the people who are under the law, that every mouth may be stopped, all the world may become guilty before God. That's what the Lord said in John 16. He will judge the world. Conviction. Therefore, by the deeds of the law, no flesh will be justified in his sight. For by the law is the knowledge of sin. But now the righteousness of God, apart from the law, is revealed, being witnessed by the law and the prophets, even the righteousness of God through faith in Jesus Christ to all and on all who believe. For there is no difference. He'll accept Jew or Gentile, anyone from Africa, South America, wherever you are, if you will believe, then you are justified. For all have sinned and fall short of the glory of God. Would you underline that if it's not already underlined? That's a very basic Christian walk verse that every Christian should know. I'd like to say verse 23 out loud together before we go home. Would you please, together? For all have sinned and fall short of the glory of God. Everybody has sinned. Everybody sitting in front of you, behind you, around you, we've all sinned. We're all sinners. Everyone has sinned, and secondly, we fall short of God's glory. But the wonderful thing, the good news is, because Jesus died on the cross for our sins, the record in heaven in our book of our life is transferred over to Jesus, and he dies and you live. Your record is clear. The righteousness of God shines in your book that will be open on Judgment Day. The judgment that was coming to you is found on his life. So he has been the ransom for your sin. You look around, all have sinned. We've all fallen short of the glory of God. We are so far away from his glory. His glory is amazing. These bodies are dying vessels, but the Spirit is eternal. That's the image of God inside of you. And that will be given a new body. All have sinned and fall short of the glory of God. Being justified freely. Would you circle that? Just as if I'd never sinned. justified, just as if I had never sinned, being justified freely, no expense to you, by his grace, unmerited favor, through the redemption that is in Jesus Christ. Oh, what a great message that is. You're freely justified by the grace of God. You're not going to die. You are not going to be judged. It has been taken care of on the cross of Jesus through the redemption that is in Jesus Christ. You have been justified freely. If it were down in a courtroom and you went and God said, I'll put it in the San Diego courtroom, you could go to every judge and say, is my name on the list that I'm going to be executed? No. Do I go to the county seat? Where do I find my name? I know I'm going to die. We've all sinned and fallen short. No, your name's not on here. However, there is a date your name was on here to die. In fact, under many categories, you have the reason to die. But it's all, looks like blood. Can't see. It's all blotted out. You're free. Freely justified. Not, well, I'm free, but I'm going to show you, Jesus. I'm going to write a check right now, Jesus. This will really impress you that I really mean this with you. I promise you, I'm not going to have another drink. I promise I'd never smoke another cigar. I promise you I'll never go to a movie like that again. When we start making these promises to God, that's your flesh. He has saved you by his grace. You're free. You're free men and women. There is no record anywhere in the universe that you are going to die. So when you hear that Mike McIntosh died, don't believe it. I'm more alive than ever before. And I may come back and haunt a couple of you. So in closing, he gives us this great freedom, whom God set forth as a ransom by his blood through faith to demonstrate his righteousness. Because in his forbearance, God had passed over the sins that were previously committed. Remember, the angel of death passed over Egypt before Moses took the Jews out. And if there was blood on the doorpost and on the lintel of the house from the lamb that was eaten, and that blood was there, the angel of death passed over that house and everybody inside lived. God passed over your sins. Yes, he did. And you are free. So, to demonstrate at the present time his righteousness, that he might be just and the justifier of the one who has faith in Jesus Christ. God is just. He has a right to judge, Paul says, but he has a right to give me his righteousness. And there he says that God will be just and the justifier of the one, you, who has faith in Jesus Christ. Who set you free? The cop comes up, say, to rescue God. What right does God have? Let me call him up. God says, the blood of my son Jesus Christ paid the price for his sin. Okay, I'll take the handcuffs off. Let him go. What are the boundaries that he can go in San Diego? He has free reign of all of San Diego. You do not have to worry about anything or anyone. You're God's son. You're God's daughter. You are royalty. You are a royal priesthood. All the demons fear because of you, but because you're not strong in his word, they pick on you. And that's going to stop today. Where is boasting then? It's excluded by what law? The law of works? No, but by the law of faith. Therefore, we conclude that a man is justified by faith apart from the deeds of the law. You don't have to keep the I do's, I won'ts, I wills, I shouldn't, I can't, I what. No, you're not justified by keeping the law. You are justified by faith. Or is he the God of the Jews only? And he's answering this question. Is he not also the God of the Gentiles? Yes, of the Gentiles also. Since there is one God who will justify the circumcised by faith and the uncircumcised through faith, do we then make void the law through faith? Certainly not. On the contrary, we establish the law. Because though the law was there to show us we are sinners and we fall short, it was the standard to convict the world, and since we are in the world, that conviction came to us, and many of us dropped to our knees and begged God's forgiveness that he had a right to be righteous and to judge me as an unrighteous person. But my unrighteousness brought to light his righteousness, and woe is me, I am going to die. and I deserve to die because of my sin. And then God brings us the good news. You're freely justified. And God is your justifier. You are set free of all your sins because Jesus Christ died for you. So next week, the question comes up, well, since we're free now and grace abounds wherever there's sin, should we, you know, keep on sinning so we can get more grace? Some people believe that. Well, I'm under God's grace. I can be doing this. And we'll answer that next week. Shall we stand and shall we pray? We're very grateful, Lord, that you are the justifier. We thank you that it's not some third party or some man that we have to answer to. Be it preacher, pastor, priest, we answer to you. You are our justifier. You have justified us by our faith. We thank you so much, Holy Spirit, that you walk with us and you talk with us and you lead us and guide us into truth. And you confirm Jesus to us. Father, we pray that you will accept our thanks for the freedom. And I pray right now that shackles would just drop to the floor. And your Holy Spirit would just bless this congregation to recognize the tremendous liberty and freedom you've given them. They are free. Father, let them know they're free people in whom the Son sets free is indeed free. They have your righteousness now. You have justified them as if they have never sinned or fallen short of your glory. Now I pray you'll fill them with the person of the Holy Spirit and strengthen them, that they will want to hunger and thirst after righteousness. And you will be center focus. Father, show them your love, even as they go to their cars or to pick up their children. All day long, show them your love. Just let it manifest itself, your righteous love, and let them become more like you, hour by hour. We thank you for this liberty. We thank you for calling us innocent. And we thank you that you took our guilt and put it upon your only begotten Son. That's very kind of you and very gracious of you. We could never say thank you enough. And you're really not looking for thank you enough. You're just looking to hang out with us and fellowship with us. God, help us draw closer and forget the years that we have fallen short of your glory. Draw us closer to you. Let us flow with you. Bless us with the knowledge of the liberty and freedom that you have justified us with. And when we look at unrighteousness from our mouth or our mind or an act or a deed, may we be very quick to say, forgive me. And immediately put on your robe of righteousness. That it's not our righteousness, it's yours. Thank you for saving us in Jesus' name.
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2: God is looking for people to show Himself strong on behalf of. 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I'll go where you want me to go. I'll say what you want me to say. Listen, will you be that person? If so, a wonderful adventure.

Evangelism is at the heart of Pastor Greg Laurie's ministry. 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

0: in history.
1: Okay, let's go back in time, a long time ago, in a galaxy far, far away. A very young Greg Laurie, age 17, came to believe in Jesus Christ. So I started going to church. I started reading the Bible for the first time, I might add. And I heard the pastor say, you need to go out and tell other people about Jesus Christ. And I did want to tell people what God had done for me. My life had been transformed. I found the answers that I and my generation were searching for, but I did not want to walk up to a total stranger. There was a fear of rejection. They might ask me a question I don't have the answer to, but I got a little booklet called The Four Spiritual Laws, put out by Campus Crusade for Christ. And I went out looking for someone to talk to. Understand, I had a thimbleful of theological knowledge at this point. I knew very little. I saw a middle-aged woman sitting on the beach. I walked up. I was very nervous. My voice was shaking. And I said, hi, could I talk to you about God and stuff? And she says, yeah, go ahead. So I sat down, and I was so new at this, I literally just read this little booklet. I hadn't even memorized its contents. Page one, page two. Page one, God loves you and has a plan for your life. You're separated from God by your sin. And I read through it, and I remember thinking as I'm doing this, this is not going to work. Who do I think I am? This is the most insane thing I've ever done. I couldn't wait until it was over with. So at least I could say to someone, I talked to someone about Jesus. I was planning for failure, trust me. So I get to the end of this little booklet where a question is asked, is there any good reason why you should not accept Jesus Christ right now? I realized, oh, that's a question. So I looked up at her and she said, no. I looked back down, wait, does that mean you want to accept Jesus Christ right now? She said, yes. Oh, no, I didn't know what to do. Well, I'd heard the pastor say, let's all bow our heads in a word of prayer. So I said, let's pray, bow your head. I'm frantically searching this booklet for, like, what do I do now? And I found this little prayer, which I let her in. And after she was done praying, she said, something just happened to me. And something happened to me too. I discovered the joy of sharing my faith. The thing I didn't want to do, the thing I dreaded doing, ended up being exciting and fulfilling and refreshing. So that's the title of my message, The Refreshing Power of Sharing Your Faith, which is a part of our new series that we're simply calling Refresh. Now, I know it seems counterintuitive to talk to people about Jesus because it seems hard. We too are afraid of rejection. But here's the truth of the matter. By the way, I don't think Satan wants you to know this. Listen, when you tell others about Jesus, it will revive you, it will restore you, and it will refresh you as a follower of Jesus Christ. I want to say that again. When you tell others about Jesus, it will refresh you, it will revive you, it will restore you. Proverbs 11:25 says, a generous person will prosper. Listen, and he who refreshes others will be refreshed himself. So this is a very important spiritual principle. Now, we all know as Christians, we're supposed to share our faith. You've probably heard of the Great Commission. In case you don't know what it is, it's found in two Gospels, Matthew and Mark. Mark's version has Jesus saying, go into all the world and preach the gospel. Matthew's version is, go into all the world and make disciples of all nations, teaching them to observe all things that I have commanded you, baptizing them in the name of the Father, Son, and the Holy Spirit. And lo, I am with you always, says our Lord. The Great Commission. We know we're supposed to do it, but frankly, most of us don't. Listen, the Bible says that God is looking for people to show himself strong on behalf of. He's looking for someone, well, like you, who will actually say, use me, Lord. I'll go where you want me to go. I'll say what you want me to say. Listen, will you be that person? If so, a wonderful adventure awaits you. I believe that sharing your faith can be exciting, joyful, and dare I use the word, fun. Yes, you heard me right. And Psalm 126:6 says, those who go out weeping, carrying seed to sow, will return with songs of joy. Listen, next to personally knowing the Lord, the greatest joy I know is bringing others to Him and then watching them grow and be transformed. Back to the story of Jonah. The book of Jonah is a story of a massive revival that came about through the efforts of one man, and that man was Jonah. He was called to preach to Nineveh, which was a great city, by the way. The population of Nineveh was around 300,000. It might have been a little smaller, but that was a mega city back at that time. The reason the population was so high is because it became the capital of Assyria. There was a magnificent palace built there. So it was a very, very large city of its day, 300,000 strong. It was a great city, we read in Jonah 1:2. But Jonah said, I don't want to go preach to that great city. So then we read in Jonah 1:4, God sent a great wind. And then that wind brought a storm, and Jonah was ultimately swallowed by a great fish, Jonah 1:17. But the ultimate story of Jonah is about a great God who showed great love to a lost city like Nineveh and offered them His forgiveness. If we miss that, we've missed the whole point of the story. How was he able to do this? It started with Jonah himself. Of course, he was swallowed by maybe the whale or whatever that creature was. And it was in the belly of that whale that Jonah had a personal revival. It was there that he repented of his sin and recommitted himself to the Lord and was willing to do what the Lord called him to do. And he has a message, 40 days and Nineveh shall be overthrown. Wow, what a story this is. But listen, Jonah was the right man at the right place at the right time. I wonder if you know somebody right now that the Lord has been nudging you to talk to. Why don't you engage that person in a conversation? Did it ever occur to you that God has placed you right where you are right now to reach certain people? So seize the moment.
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1: You know, I've heard people describe a trip to Israel as seeing the Bible actually come to life. Hey, everybody, Greg Laurie. And I've been to Israel many times, and I've led a lot of tours, and I have to say that's absolutely true. 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It's not just a travel experience. 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Think of it this way. It's a vacation with a purpose. And we're going to be taking a tour of Israel April 6 to 15, 2027. You can find out more at israel.harvest.org.
0: Step right into biblical history. 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Well, Pastor Greg is anchoring our study in Jonah chapter 3 today as he brings us his message called The Refreshing Power of Sharing Your Faith, Part 1.
1: What else do we learn about sharing our faith from the book of Jonah? Number 2, Jonah went to where the people were. Jonah 3:3 says, Jonah obeyed the word of the Lord and went to Nineveh. Now, Nineveh was a very large city. It took 3 days to go through it. Jonah began by going a day's journey into the city, crying, 40 more days and Nineveh will be overthrown. Then we read these words, the Ninevites believed God. He went right into the middle of the city. He could have just shouted it from the shores of Nineveh, 40 days and Nineveh will be overthrown. Thank you very much. Well, I need a ride back somewhere. No, he went into the city. Could have shot a tweet out. No, they didn't have Twitter back then. But he could have got the message out in other ways. But he realized, I need to go into the middle of the city where people are. This massive city of 300,000 people. Listen, we need to go to unexpected people in unexpected places to share with them what will be an unexpected message. And this is the thing, as Christians, we're not called to isolate, we're called to infiltrate, and we're called to permeate. Number three, our message, the message of the gospel, must be delivered with urgency. It must be delivered with urgency. Notice it says in Jonah 3:4, as he entered the city, he cried out, 40 days in Nineveh will be overthrown. He cried out. This is, by the way, not the first time that Jonah cried. He also cried out in the belly of the fish. In Jonah 2, we read, Jonah prayed to the Lord, his God, from the fish's belly, and he said, I cried out to the Lord because of my affliction, and he answered me out of the belly of Sheol. I cried, and you heard my voice. Are you in a time of affliction? Are you in a time of difficulty? Are you in a time of trial? Cry out to the Lord. Jeremiah 33:3 says, call out to me and I will answer you, says the Lord. I'll show you great and mighty things that you do not know. Jonah took the desperation he felt in the belly of the sea creature and channeled it in what God had called him to do in bringing the message to the people of Nineveh. Jonah had been transformed in the fish's belly. Jonah should have died in the fish's belly. He had been saved and preserved by God. Jonah was a resurrection man. And people cannot argue with a transformed life. Jonah should have been dead, but he was alive and well. Because of this, there was an urgency and there was a passion in what he was saying. Do you have an urgency and a passion in reaching other people? Jonah certainly had it. There was an authenticity in his voice. He was a changed man, as I pointed out. He probably was also a bleached man who smelled of vomit, perhaps, and fish. But he had a mission, and he was going to fulfill that mission. And the people of Nineveh could see this was a resurrection man. This was a man brought back from the dead. There's a lot of power in your personal story when you share your faith with others. But I want you to think of a story in the New Testament. It's called the story of the woman at the well. It's in John 4. We don't know this lady's name, but fascinating story. We know she was a Samaritan. And the Samaritans and the Jews wanted nothing to do with each other. There was a lot of tension there, racial tension. And then also, we know she was an immoral woman because she had been married and divorced 5 times. And she was living with some dude when she encountered Jesus. Now, the thing with this woman is she would go and draw water in the heat of the day. Why? Because she went when nobody else was at the well. The other ladies would go to the well earlier in the morning, catch up on the latest town gossip, but she was ostracized. She was rejected because of the lifestyle she had chosen to live. So she's there all by herself, drawing water in the heat of the day, and who is waiting for her but Jesus Christ, the very Son of God. He went out of his way to meet with her because unbeknownst to her, she had an appointment with God. And there she was at that well, and Jesus entered her world. And then she heard the truth of his message. How if she drank of the water he gave, she would never thirst again, but there would be a well of living water coming out of her life. And she believed, she realized she had been talking with the Messiah. And we read in John 4:28, she left her water jar. She came back to town and said to the people, come see a man who told me everything I ever did. Could this be the Messiah? Then we read this. They came out of the town and made their way to Jesus. Why? Because she was a resurrection woman. She was a woman who had been changed. They knew her. She had a bad reputation. But they saw her passion and her excitement for what Christ had done for her. And as a result, they came and wanted to hear Jesus for themselves.

0: such good counsel today for all of us, because we're all called to share the life-saving message of the gospel. Pastor Greg Laurie with his study called The Refreshing Power of Sharing Your Faith, Part 1, and this is a new beginning. Hopefully, you're learning some great takeaway principles for sharing the hope of Christ with others. But then again, maybe you're not clear about the hope of Christ yourself. Maybe you don't really know what the gospel message is or how you're supposed to respond. Pastor Greg, they can take care of that right now, can't they?
1: They can, and it's so simple. And I think because it's so simple, people think, oh, it can't be that easy. Well, look, Jesus did all the heavy lifting. He carried the cross for you. He died on that cross that he carried. This isn't about what you do. It's about what he's done. But here's what the Bible says. Whoever will call upon the name of the Lord will be saved. So let's just say that you're caught in a riptide out in the ocean and you need help. And there's a lifeguard at the stand and they see you. You've got to call out to them and let them know you need saving. And the same is true when it comes to eternal life. Jesus is ready to save you. Will you call out to him? You say, well, okay, how do I do that? You do it through prayer. And prayer is just talking to God. So listen, I'd like to lead you in a simple prayer. And if you pray this prayer after me, I believe God will hear it and answer it, and Christ will come to live inside of you. So if you want Jesus to come into your life and forgive you of your sin, if you want to know that you'll go to heaven when you die, if you want to fill that big hole in your heart, just pray this prayer after me. You could pray it out loud if you like. Pray it in the quietness of your heart, but pray these words if you would. Lord Jesus, I know that I'm a sinner, but I know that you're the Savior who died on the cross for my sin. I am sorry for my sin, and I turn from it now. And I choose to follow you from this moment forward. Be my Savior and my Lord. Be my God and my friend. Thanks for hearing this prayer and answering this prayer. In Jesus' name I pray. Amen. Listen, if you just prayed that prayer, I want you to know that God has heard you and has answered it. The Bible says, these things we write to you that believe on the name of the Son of God, that you may know that you have eternal life, that you may know. It's yours now. God has given it to you because it's the gift of eternal life. Through Jesus Christ, our Lord. Congratulations and welcome to the family of God.
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2: You have promoted the greatest awakening these colonies have ever seen. 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
0: Pastor Greg, there's a scene in the movie where a rather tired, stuffy old preacher reads a scripture with absolutely no conviction, then half-heartedly introduces George Whitefield as the guest speaker. And Whitefield steps up with his thunderous voice and his explosive passion, and the people are just riveted. But at the end, the old preacher is so incensed, he tells Whitefield never to come back again. And if I'm remembering right, you had a similar experience when you were a young preacher. Isn't that right?
1: That's really true. And if you've seen the Jesus Revolution film, you'll remember that it was depicted there. But basically, I was invited to go speak at a church where another pastor had been speaking previously, but he wasn't coming that week. And they were supposed to tell them they were sending the very young man, Greg Laurie, up to speak. I think I was 18 years old, and They didn't know I was coming. So I walked up to the man that was clearly in charge and made sure everyone knew that. And they said, "Hello, my name is Greg Laurie. I'm from Calvary Chapel, and I've been asked to speak here tonight." He said, "Well, no one told me that you were speaking." "Oh, no, I've been asked to speak." And he goes, "Well, I'm not sure I believe that. Why don't you just go sit there in that pew and we'll wait to see if the other speaker shows up," which was kind of insulting, frankly. And I sat there and I waited because I knew he wasn't coming. I knew he was the guy. And then finally he said, "Okay, you can speak just this one time." Hardly a vote of confidence, but the Lord blessed that night. And that became the beginning of our ministry. And there's a very similar scene in this film that we're offering our listeners called A Great Awakening, where young George Whitfield gets up to speak and the elderly preacher got up and gave him the worst introduction imaginable. And then Whitfield got up there and he began to speak and quickly realized he wasn't going to read from these notes he had written out. He was going to speak more spontaneously. And he pounds the pulpit and dust comes out of the old Bible that was probably never opened. And he begins to preach. And it's one of the greatest scenes in the whole film. In fact, here's the scene. Listen to this.
3: "The congregation has grown quite large, presumably in anticipation of our guest speaker, who has excited many of late and created not a little following for himself.
4: I'm very sorry to see you here, Mr. Whitfield."
3: "So, without further ado..."
4: "So's the devil."
3: "The Reverend George Whitfield."
4: "I will not be a velvet-mouthed preacher.
2: Do not be deceived! You may have a religious head, and yet have the devil in your heart. Our Lord speaks the same words to you as surely as he spoke them to Nicodemus of old. You must be born again."
1: Listen, you're going to love this film. 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And by the way, you're going to love watching this with your whole family. 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Dave, tell them how to get a copy.
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1: Whenever a church grows, it's by the teaching of God's word. God brings the people that he wants, and God takes away the people that he wants. All the credit, all the glory goes to Jesus Christ. It's not built upon any personality. It is Jesus Christ, the King of kings and Lord of lords. And if there's not that foundation, the church will not last. It cannot be built on a personality.

0: Welcome to Somebody Loves You Radio, the Bible teaching ministry of Raul Reese in Diamond Bar, California. Thank you for joining us today as we continue our study through 1 Corinthians. In today's message, Raul will look at the difference between living according to the Spirit and living according to the desires of the flesh. As believers, God has made His home within us through the Holy Spirit, and He calls us to live in a way that reflects that union. Here's Raul Reese with part two of our message, Spiritual Maturity Creates Unity.
1: Now Paul, in chapter 3, verse 1, he begins, "And I, Paul, brethren, could not speak to you as spiritual people, but as carnal and as babies in Christ." Notice that. I couldn't talk to you the way I'm talking to mature people. And the reason is because you're a carnal person. You haven't developed. You haven't grown. You're still sucking on milk. You can't eat solid food. If I give you solid food, you'll choke on it. You're just a little infant baby. And you know that the majority of a lot of churches and the majority of most of the body of Jesus Christ today, it's immature and it's carnal. A very small amount of people in the church are spiritual today, as in the Old Testament times. Seriously. That's why there is so much immaturity and carnality in the church. Why? Because churches are not teaching God's word systematically, Genesis to Revelation, to have the full counsel of God. And these infants in the body of Christ are people that have never read through the Bible, never read the word of God. So it's really important that Paul is exhorting these people that are not developing, they're not growing, and they're immature, and they have one foot in the world, and they have one foot in Christ, and they're totally divided when it comes to the unity of the body of Jesus Christ. They're the ones that are constantly causing problems in the church. They're the ones. Because they are not spiritual. They don't hear God's voice. They grieve the Holy Spirit of God because of their sin. But notice what he says here, at verse 1 again. "And I, brethren, could not speak to you as spiritual people, but as carnal," and notice, "as babies," as infants in Christ. Infants in Christ, because they're not mature in the word of God. Verse 2, he says, "When I gave you to eat, I fed you with milk and not with solid food." Wow. Because you would choke on it. He couldn't give to them what I'm giving to you tonight, the word of God like that. They couldn't study it because they couldn't. They didn't have a hunger for it. They didn't want to know about it. And Paul tells them here, "You guys, if I were to give it to you," he said, "you would have grown spiritually, but instead of growing spiritually, you're growing more toward the world than toward Christ." And yet in the book of Hebrews chapter 6, he really gives a warning. And in Hebrews chapter 10, pretty heavy warnings. You read it when you go home. You'll blow your mind. And then he goes on. "I fed you with milk and not with solid food, for until now you were not able to receive it, and even to the present time you are still not able." Notice that. That's the problem. They could not receive the word of God. Spiritually, they were having a tough time. They couldn't receive God's word in their own lives. And again, notice verse 3, "For you are still carnal. For where there is," here's the fruit of their carnality, this is the works. "For where there is carnality still, for where there is envy, strife, divisions among you, are you not carnal and behaving like mere men?" Notice that, like mere men. The signs of carnality are shown here in verse 3. They cause divisions, they're envious, they're strifeful, and they just don't have the unity in the body of Jesus Christ. They don't understand the things of God, and they don't want to know the things of God. They're just enjoying the world, and at the same time, they want to get spiritual, but they can't get spiritual, so they happen to be just a bunch of babies in the church. Never fully developing spiritually. And this is what they were saying, verse 4. He says, "For when one says, 'I am of Paul,' and another one says, 'Well, I'm of Apollos,' are you not carnal?" This is the beginning of denominations here. Well, I'm a Baptist. Well, I'm a Pentecostal. Well, I'm a Lutheran. Well, I'm of Calvary Chapel. We can't do that. That's carnality. Paul the Apostle wants to make sure that we understand that division kills a church. Think of how many little churches, 25, 50 people, someone comes into that church and begins to cause division. And those 50 little people, now 25 people, leave with that troublemaker and they start another church somewhere else. They bring a split into the church. Those are signs of carnality. Building their own kingdom. Stealing sheep from another church. That's the signs of carnality. And God doesn't put up with stuff like that. He's going to teach us in a moment here. He says, for one says, I'm a Paul. Another one says, I'm Apollos. Are not you yet fleshly, carnal? Notice that. Carnal in every way. And then notice verse 5. Who then is Paul? And Paul's talking to himself. Who's Paul? Who's Apollos? But ministers, servants through whom you believe and as the Lord gave to each one of you. I got saved with Billy Graham. I got saved with Chuck Smith. I got saved with Greg Laurie. I got saved here. I got saved there. Who cares? God used them as instruments to save you. But you don't start worshiping them. We need to really be careful because Paul here is really warning what's going to happen concerning these divisions that come. And I think it's important the way Paul's bringing us here, because the greatest problem in the ministry are people that are not only using God as a crutch, but they get puffed up. And as they get puffed up, what do? They start not only being carnal, but think about how when people start praising other people, then some people that are in the ministry, when they start being used by God, and their churches start growing and developing, and they start getting out for the radio in national wise, around the country, around the world, they become superstars and they forget where they came from. Because people are worshiping them. Oh, let me have your autograph. Or take a picture and sign my picture or sign my Bible. I hate that. I hate that when I go speak, man. I told him, hey, I don't do stuff like that. And the reason for that's why I was taught by Pastor Chuck Smith. By the grace of God, we're teaching the Word of God. By the grace of God, we are what we are. And sometimes people forget where they came from. As God begins to anoint you and use your life and begins to prosper you in every way in the ministry, all of a sudden you're untouchable and you don't talk to people and you stay away from people. You have all these bodyguards around yourself. Oh, that's carnality. That's not spirituality. And so it's really important that we understand that Paul never, ever, ever had somebody protect him. Never, never said you're untouchable, Paul. Paul was always with the people. Always with the people, teaching them, caring for them, loving them. Because he was a minister. He was a servant of Jesus Christ. He was living among the people and like the people. And that's why here he rebukes and look what he says. He says, who then is Paul? And who's Apollos? But servants through whom you believe, as the Lord gave to each one of us. Notice that. It says, I, Paul, planted, Apollos watered, but who gives the increase? God gave the increase. Some of you here, you go out and you talk to your friends. What are you doing? You're sowing seeds. Somebody else comes along and speaks to them, and they water. And then all of a sudden they get saved. Who gets the credit? The Lord. The Lord. You were just an instrument used by God. That's it. Bottom line. You don't take the credit for anything that God does in your life. We cannot do that. It's the Lord, the one that is doing the work. He brings glory and honor to his name. We don't give glory to man at all. It belongs to Jesus Christ. So Paul here is giving us great insight. I planted, Apollos watered, but God gave what? The increase. Notice that. God gets the credit, not men. So then neither he who plants is anything. I love that. He that plants is nothing. Nor he who waters. But God who gives the increase. I love it. God gives the increase in this church. Whenever a church grows, it's by the teaching of God's word. God brings the people that he wants and God takes away the people that he wants. All the credit, all the glory goes to Jesus Christ. It's not built upon any personality. It is Jesus Christ, the King of Kings and Lord of Lords. And if there's not that foundation, the church will not last. It cannot be built on a personality. It has to be built upon the foundation of Jesus Christ in order for God to get the credit and all the honor. And then he goes on to say this. He says in verse 7 again, "So then neither he who plants is anything, nor he who waters, but God gives the increase. Now he who plants and he who waters are one, the same." Notice that. "And each one will receive his own reward according to his own labor." Notice that. We are instruments of God. And one day, when you stand before the Lord, you're going to stand before God at the Bema seat of Christ, Romans chapter 14, 10, 2 Corinthians 5, 10. And here Paul's going to give us some really good insight, okay? Because here in verse 8, he's telling you that you're going to receive according to your own labor. Every person will be tested individually. You won't be there with your mom and dad or mom and dad with their kids. Every individual person will stand before God, and God is going to take everything you've ever done, he's going to throw it into the fire. And he's going to test it to see what value it has.
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1: Verse 9. "For we are God's fellow workers, you are God's field, you are God's building." Notice that. You are God's building. "According to the grace of God, which was given to me, Paul, as a wise master builder, I, Paul, have laid the foundation. Another came along and built on it. But let each one take heed how he builds upon it." Hey, what's your foundation? Remember, sand or the rock. If you build upon the sand, your house is going to fall. Nothing's going to last. But if you build your house upon the rock, when the trials and temptations and the situations and problems in life, when the wind and the waves begin to beat upon it, it stood, it didn't fall. Why? Because Jesus Christ is the rock of my salvation. He's the one that has set me free. And then he says this in verse 11. Check this out. "For no other foundation can anyone lay than that which is laid," which is who? Jesus Christ. Not the Catholic Church, not the Lutheran Church, not the Methodist, not Calvary Chapel, not any church can say we are the truth. Jesus Christ builds the foundation. "For no other foundation can anyone lay than that which is laid by Jesus Christ." Notice verse 12. "Now if anyone builds on this foundation with gold, silver, precious stones, wood, hay, and straw, each one's work will become clear, for the day will declare it, because it will be revealed by fire. And notice, and the fire will test each one's work of what sort it is." What is he talking about? He's talking about the Bema seat of Christ. Romans 14, 10, 2 Corinthians 5, 10. The Bema seat of Christ is not for non-believers. It's for believers. Why? Because we're never going to stand at the white throne judgment. Our sins have been judged on Calvary, at the cross, by Jesus shedding his blood. But what's going to be judged is not your sins. What's going to be judged is your works. Your works. The value of your works. Reading your Bible, praying, witnessing, giving to God. You see, those are the values. And when you get to the Bema seat of Christ, the Lord is going to say, okay, let's see your Christian life in your giving, in your reading, in your praying, in your witnessing. Let's throw it into the fire and see what value it has. And when he throws it in, gold, silver, wood, hay, and stubble, Whatever comes out of the fire, that's going to be your reward. And if nothing comes out of the fire, you're going to be saved by the grace of God, and you'll inherit the kingdom of God, but you'll never be able to rule with Jesus Christ as kings and priests like he talks about. You can't. Because you never really, truly came to that place where God says that what we're supposed to bring fruit in our lives. So it's really important that you check yourself out and say, what kind of a fruit am I bringing before the Lord? One day I'm going to be judged. I'm going to stand at the bema seat of Christ, and I'm going to have to evaluate my life before God in the area of giving, reading, praying, and witnessing to people. And then whatever you do in the kingdom of God will be evaluated by the fire. That's what he's talking about here in verse 13. And then look what he says, verse 14. And if anyone's work which he has built on endures, he will receive a reward. Notice that. But if anyone's work is burned in the fire, he will suffer the loss, but he himself will be saved, yet as through the fire. It's crazy how God works. You'll get to heaven, but you have nothing to show concerning in this world what you did for Christ. Salvation is a free gift of God. It's not of works. The same man should boast. But when there's real true faith, there's true real works that endure in the kingdom of God. And then he says this, verse 16. Don't you know that you are the temple of God and that the Spirit of God dwells in you? He wants to remind you that who you are as the instrument of God, your body, listen carefully, your body doesn't belong to you anymore. Doesn't belong to you anymore. Your body has become the temple of the living God. In the Old Testament was a tabernacle. And in the tabernacle, they had the holiest of holies in the outer court. And there where the priests would go and wash themselves, bring the sacrifice, kill the sacrifice, and then offer it to the Lord. And nobody could go into the holiest of holies where the two cherubims were covering the Ark of the Covenant. Only once a year the priest was to go in with a chain wrapped to his right ankle and the pomegranate bells on the bottom ringing. But if any kind of a sin was in the priest's life, the bells would stop ringing, and with that rope nobody could go in. They pull him out. They pull him out. Now, if the holiest of holies was only for the priest once a year, what did Jesus do when he died on the cross? Remember the rent on the temple? It rent in half. He broke the place where in the Old Testament, you can only go once a year. And now he says you can enter into the holiest of holies anytime you want to. That's why he came. And what does he say? You are now the temple of the what? Of the living God. And where's the holiest of holies? In your heart. You are God's instrument. You are God's temple. And that's why Paul constantly says you really need to be careful how you use your body because it's God's temple. Watch what he's going to say. This is pretty heavy. Don't you know that you are the temple, the holiest of holies of God, and that the Spirit of God dwells in you? Not outside. The Holy Spirit, the triunity person of God, it works where? In your hearts. And then what? And if anyone defiles the temple of God, God will destroy him, for the temple of God is holy, which temple you are. You're having sex with your boyfriend or girlfriend, the temple of God. You're stealing from work, the temple of God. Whatever you're doing in the flesh, remember, you are the temple of the living God, and God is dwelling in you. And when you hinder the work of the Holy Spirit in your life, because the Holy Spirit's a person, what does he do? He can't really do effectively any work in your life. Until you repent, you make things right before God. We are the temple of the living God. This is not the temple. This is a place to keep the rain out and the heat out and the sun. But every single person that sees and everyone that sees becomes a temple of the living God if they're born again of the Holy Spirit of God. You have to be a Christian in order to be the temple of God. So when you look in the mirror, you're looking at your what? At your flesh. But going past your flesh to the soul and to the spirit, that's where God dwells in your life. That's where God dwells. The spiritual man, the spiritual woman. And that's why Paul wants to make sure they understand here. Then he says in verse 18, let no one deceive himself. If anyone among you seems to be wise in this world, let him become a fool that he may become wise. That he may become wise. Why? Because no fornicator, no liar, no whoremonger, no homosexual, no lesbian, no liar will ever inherit the kingdom of God. You don't want to grieve the Holy Spirit of God. Paul the Apostle in Romans chapter 12, 1 and 2, he says, I therefore beseech you, brother, by the mercies of God, that you present your bodies as a living sacrifice, holy and acceptable to God. And be you not conformed to this world, but be you transformed by the renewing of your mind. That's what Paul says. And then in Galatians chapter 5, Ephesians chapter 5, you can read it. 1 Corinthians chapter 5 and 1 Corinthians chapter 6, he says that we are not to desecrate this body in the works of the flesh. And if anybody continues to practice in the flesh, will not inherit the kingdom of God. Will not inherit the kingdom of God. So Paul here wants to make sure that we're understanding that as believers, we may be deceived about being secure and living a life of sin and thinking that God has forgiven me and I'm still going to go to heaven, when he says that no fornicator, practicing homosexual or fornicator or liar, if you continue in that sin, you'll never see God. You'll never see eternity in heaven. You'll end up in hell. Paul wants to make sure that we understand this tonight.
0: 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And we hope you'll join us again next time as our study of 1 Corinthians continues. Together, we'll consider what God desires from those he calls to serve him, and we'll discover why humility is essential for anyone seeking to honor Christ. Now, with the closing comment, here's Raul once again.
1: Look what he says in verse 19. For the wisdom of this world is what is foolishness with God. Notice that. What's foolishness? The preaching of the cross. Where we start in chapter 1, verse 18. Notice that. For it is written, where? Job 5:13. He says, he catches the wise in their own craftiness. And again, Psalm 94:11. The Lord knows the thoughts of the wise, that they are what? Empty. Empty thoughts. Therefore, let no one boast in men, for all things are yours, whether Paul or Apollos or Peter, or the world or life or death, or things present or things to come are all yours. Check this out. And you are Christ, and Christ is God's. I love it. So Paul the Apostle wants to make sure that we understand our position in Jesus Christ. Are you a natural man? Or are you a spiritual man? Or are you a carnal person? You have to make up your mind who you want to serve. You can't serve two masters. You love the one and you hate the other.
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2: In 1 Corinthians 15:33, Paul writes this, "Do not be deceived. Evil company corrupts good morals." It's an interesting thing to say because Paul has been dealing with the resurrection in that chapter. But he also knows that people are worming their way into the church who are denying the resurrection, and some of the Corinthians are giving ear to what they were saying. And so Paul pulls out a saying that actually comes from a secular source. A Greek philosopher by the name of Menander is the one who said, "Evil company corrupts good morals." Paul decides, I'm going to quote him because everybody in this audience is going to understand what this means. It's a very, very famous saying at the time. So what he is saying to them, the Corinthians, don't hang out with these guys. Don't listen to them. Don't give them your ear. You are being influenced by them. So

0: If all of your friends are people with worldly morals, you risk mimicking their behavior and their morality. You risk that. And what happens when you're around a group, if there's a lot of them and only one of you, there's a little thing called peer pressure, which is very powerful. And you get tempted to compromise and to act like them. When you are surrounded by wrongdoers, doing wrong comes easy. So check your friends list. You go, I keep doing this. I don't know why I keep falling back into this. Check your friend list. Who are you hanging out with? There's an old saying, if you lay down with dogs, you rise up with fleas. Same difference. Let me give you a better example than a little axiom. This is from Proverbs 22, verses 24 and 25. The writer says, make no friendship with an angry man, and with a furious man do not go, lest you learn his ways and set a snare for your soul. In other words, you're hanging around these people all the time. These people are people who cuss people out and flip people off and write nasty stuff in social media. You're going to do that. Now, these are truths. I laugh a little bit because I'm remembering my childhood. I remember my parents telling me this stuff all the time. You need new friends. You need new friends. Because there was this one friend they knew was trouble. They warned me about Richard Wilhite. Richard Wilhite. In fact, I think anybody in the community who knew all of us would have said, be careful of Richard Wilhite. But my parents especially said, he's trouble. Don't hang around with him. Cut off ties with him. And I didn't listen to them. But they were right. And I won't tell you here what happened to him and what happened to me and him, but they were right. He exerted an influence on me that wasn't good. So let me spin this into the positive now. I'm telling you how to backslide. I hope you're seeing this as how not to backslide. So if you find that you are struggling in this area of companionship, let me give you a few takeaway truths. Or things to do. Number one, guard your influences. Guard your influences. Make sure that those in your inner circle, closest to you, are the right people, because those are the ones that are impacting your life. If you're associating with those who exert bad behavior and bad beliefs, it will erode your moral compass. So guard your influences, number one. Number two, here's a helpful tip. Be more outspoken about what you believe. You go into a group of friends, just get that out sooner rather than later. You may even want to lead with that. Hey, you guys, just want you to know, I am a born-again Christian, and I believe the Bible. That's going to take care of a lot of your associations immediately. People are going to go, I don't want anything to do with you. Good. You know, I hope I can influence you, but you're just going to separate the chaff from the wheat when you are more upfront about and unashamed about what you believe in. So be more outspoken about your beliefs. And then finally, just get better friends. Get people who support, encourage, and build you up in your faith. Now, you're making a good start. You're here. You're a church. Your next step for some of you is to join a connect group, to surround yourself with a smaller family of people that week by week can support and encourage you. Now, let me give you a third way to backslide. Just misarrange your priorities. Just make sure that what's important is no longer important and what is urgent takes precedence. Or what's not important takes precedence. Misarrange your priorities. Now, we're not going to read all of the verses, but verse 10, if you just look at it, verse 10 all the way down to verse 22 are the broken promises they made in chapter 10. Remember chapter 10? They signed the document. They signed the covenant. Man, we're going to change. We're going to turn. I'm writing my name on the dotted line. And they made a wholehearted commitment to make certain priorities in their lives. They're no longer important. Chapter 10, they had been shaken to the core by what happened at the Watergate, the scriptures being read. The nation realized we were judged for our disobedience. We're going to get back to God. But over time, their passion turns to passivity. You ever find this to be true? I bet some of you feel that that is true in your own life. You don't have to raise your hands, but all of us are weak, where our passion turns to passivity. Our passion for Christ, for spiritual things, we become passive. This last week was, among other things, the 24-year anniversary of September 11th. We all know what happened on that day. It's a matter of history. Some of us remember it vividly. But let me take you back, if you remember, to not September 11th, 2001, but to September 12th, the day after. You remember what that day was like? Everybody was praying. Everybody was singing. Everybody was in church. Everybody was worshiping God. And remember that? Then it went away very quickly. And it went in the opposite direction, where people are running from God and bad-mouthing God and divided once again. So let's just dip into the text and notice a couple of things. I'll take you to verse 10 of chapter 13. And before we get into it, let me tell you what we're going to read. The secular had become more important to them than the spiritual. The secular over the spiritual. Verse 10, I also realized that the portions for the Levites had not been given them. For each of the Levites and the singers who did the work had gone back to his field. They're not supporting the house of God any longer. It's about the city, not about the sanctuary. It's about the secular, not about the spiritual. They're neglecting the house of God. So, verse 11, I contended with the rulers and I said, why is the house of God forsaken? And I gathered them together and I set them in their place. I put them in their place. And then the next thing I want to take you down to is verse 15. Not only is the secular becoming more important than the spiritual, but profit is becoming more important than purpose. So verse 15 says, in those days, I saw in Judah some people treading wine presses on the Sabbath, the day of rest, and bringing in sheaves and loading donkeys with wine, grapes, figs, and all kinds of burdens, which they brought into Jerusalem on the Sabbath day. And I warned them about the day on which they were selling provisions. Men of Tyre dwelt there also, who brought in fish and all kinds of goods and sold them on the Sabbath to the children of Judah and in Jerusalem. Then I contended with the nobles of Judah. I got in their grill. And I said to them, what evil thing is this that you do, by which you profane the Sabbath? Now let me just take you back. Without turning there, chapter 10, man, this is one of their priorities. We're going to keep the Sabbath. From now on, we're going to keep the Sabbath. A few years later, we're not keeping the Sabbath. Profit became more important than purpose. This happened very, very quickly in this nation. They are backsliding. There was a business executive who was speaking to a group in Southern California of business executives, and he said, I find the two most difficult things to do that I have to do with other people in terms of business is to get them to do, number one, think, and number two, do things in order of their importance. Priorities, keeping priorities.
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0: To think and then do things in order of priorities are the two most difficult things I find I struggle with in dealing with other leaders. Some of you have misarranged your priorities. Because of that, your life is chaotic, and you're wondering, why is my life so chaotic? Could be that you have priorities that are out of order. So what do? Get them back. Reprioritize. Now, here's what I'm not going to tell you to do. I'm not going to tell you that you ought to make a list of 1, 2, 3, 4, which is pretty typical. Make a list. God, family, you know, job, hobbies, whatever. I'm not telling you to make a list because I don't know that it's that profitable. What I am going to ask you to do is to think in terms of a solar system. Okay, so it says God on the left, but that's the sun, right? So we know how the solar system works. All these, there's orbits of these planets in different velocities and time dimensions around the sun. They rotate around the sun. If you place God as the sun in the solar system, the center, so that your marriage, your job, your friendships, your church revolve around what's just most important, everything's going to fall into order. Usually what happens in our lives is the sun is not God. Who is it? It's us. It's me. The sun is me, and my job revolves around me, and my family revolves around me, and my friendships, it's all about me, my marriage, my this. That's the problem. But when God becomes the center of your solar system so that you just revolve everything, what would God do? What does God want? It'll just naturally fall into the right order. The reason I say it's not profitable to make a list is because everybody has different priorities, different seasons of life, different callings, different time constraints, so there's a lot of flexibility. It's better to just say, look, do what Jesus said to do. Seek first the kingdom of God and His righteousness, and all these other things will be added to you. That's why I say it's more like a solar system. Make God the sun, and all the planets will just naturally take their proper orbit. Now, quick note before we go on and end this thing. What day are they violating? Sabbath. What are you supposed to do on the Sabbath? Nothing. Right? Rest. They made it a day of hustle, labor. I don't know if they're thinking, you know what? I can make a couple extra shekels on the Sabbath. Now, this is a profitable day. Nobody else has their business, so I'm going to keep my business open. I just want to say this, that caring for your body, your mind, and your emotions is not selfish. It's stewardship. It's stewardship. In fact, God loves you so much, He put a commandment in the Old Testament to say, take a day off. Because you need it. You need to refuel. You need to recharge. You need to do nothing. You need to unplug. Get off media. Get off and just recharge. So, up to this point, we've learned that if you are neglecting Scripture, hanging out with the wrong crowd, and your priorities are messed up, you are not trending in the right direction. You're not walking forward, you're sliding backwards. But if you place God at the center of your solar system, things are going to just start taking their natural, correct orbits. Here's the fourth and final step. If you want to backslide, mismanage your family. This happens to be one of the great sins of the United States. There are so many fatherless families. There are so many families that are left untended. Just mismanage your family. And you'll make sure that not only you, but they will have horrible lives. Go down to verse 23, if you will. It says, in those days I also saw Jews who had married women of Ashdod. That's a Philistine city, not very far away from them. Ammon and Moab, that's on the east side of the Jordan River, their next door neighbors. And half of their children spoke the language of Ashdod and could not speak the language of Judah, but spoke according to the language of one of the other people. Okay, now, hold on a minute. Just want to refresh your memory. Chapter 10, you know, they're signing their name to the covenant. And one of the things they promised is this. We promise not to let our daughters marry the pagan people of the land, nor to let our sons marry their daughters. Okay, that was then. This is now. They obviously didn't keep that because he discovers this. And so look at verse 25. So I contended with them. Okay, now it gets a little salty here. And I cursed them. I don't want you to picture Nehemiah cussing them out or using profanity. But the idea is I pronounced curses upon them. And that would have been Deuteronomy 29. God himself pronounced a curse on them if they turned from his commandments. I think he's just quoting Deuteronomy 29 to them. I contended with them. I cursed them. But then it says, I struck some of them and pulled out their hair. Okay, he's going overboard. But this is very Middle Eastern, this context. And made them swear by God, saying, you shall not give your daughters as wives to their sons, nor take their daughters for your sons or for yourselves. Here's what makes Nehemiah really mad here. What is making him most mad, or madder, is that what they're doing to their kids. Their kids can't speak Hebrew. They're speaking the language of Ashdod. If they can't speak Hebrew, how are they going to read the law of God? If they can't speak Hebrew, how are they going to participate in synagogue services? If they can't speak Hebrew, how are they going to go to the temple and be able to participate and enter into the sacrifices of worship in the temple? How can they be a part of a nation if they don't speak the language of Zion? They realize now, because Nehemiah makes them realize, you are losing a generation. And if you lose this generation, your nation has no future. You see, when families break down, a nation breaks down. You want to build up a nation? Build up their families. Get people serious about the family again. I'm going to love my wife. I'm going to love my husband. I'm going to be devoted to the family. I'm going to be devoted to launching kids to be ready to meet the needs and concerns of this world. There's an old Chinese, thank you, Lord, for your truth. There's an old Chinese proverb that says this, one generation plants the trees, the next generation gets the shade. What kind of shade will our children and grandchildren have? What are we planting right now? What are we doing to protect our kids and grandkids from the disintegrating rays of the secular sun? How are we preparing them? You see, and I want you to think 100 years down the road. In 100 years, it's not going to matter what car you're driving. It's not going to matter what house you live in. It's not going to matter where you went to school or what's in your bank account or if your kid got the straight A's. Or in 100 years, the world may be a little better because you trained up a child in the way that he should go. You planted the trees and you gave them the shade. I remember when Nathan, my son, was born, and I held him. And my first thought, this is going to sound really goofy. I'm holding him, and I'm going to go, man, I hope I don't drop him. That would really be bad if I dropped this baby, my son. And I said that because he was so light, right? And it's like, man, it'd be very easy to drop. And I remember I had that thought. But then immediately after that, I had this thought. I have a heavy weight of responsibility. It just sort of settled on me of what am I going to do now? I realized that I had a short time to shape a personality and to launch him into the world. And I discovered that a parent is just a partner with God in making disciples of his children. That's a parent. Parent is a partner with God in making disciples of his children. I'm out of time, but I have a thought, a very quick thought. You never backslide from a place, you always backslide from a person. It's never positional, it's always relational. You don't backslide from church, you backslide from God. You don't backslide from the Bible, you backslide from the author of Scripture. You don't backslide from Christianity, you backslide from Christ himself. It's always personal. And because it's always personal, I'm just saying to you, get personal. Turn to the person of Christ, not the institution of the church or the institution of Christianity. Turn to the person of Christ. Give him your life. Surrender your life to him. Recommit your life to him. When he becomes a son, everything else revolves around that.
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1: 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Our teacher here on Straight from the Heart is Senior Pastor Joe Foch. We're currently in the New Testament, going verse by verse through the book of Philippians. On today's broadcast, we'll continue our study, beginning in chapter 3. Before we finish, I'll give you some additional information so you can contact us with any questions or comments. But first, open your Bible to Philippians chapter 3, and let's join Pastor Joe as he continues.
2: What things were gain to me, those I counted loss for Christ. Now, it's interesting, too, because this is, you know, what things were an asset I counted as a liability. There's some of that in the language here. But the interesting thing is he said, what things were gain to me, those I counted, with the effect that I am still counting today. It's in that tense. Loss for Christ. I started 30 years ago on the road to Damascus, and I still feel the same way. Yea, doubtless, and I count all things but loss for the excellency of the knowledge of Christ Jesus, my Lord, for whom I have suffered the loss of all things and do presently count them but dung. Guess at that, that I may win Christ. Paul says, and presently, I suffered the loss of all things. You know, not received in Jerusalem, started a riot when my countrymen, my family. Paul evidently at one point is married. We have language that indicates that he cast a vote when Stephen was to be stoned, which meant he had to be a member of the Sanhedrin. To be a member of the Sanhedrin, you had to be married. We hear nothing. You know, he disappears. He says, honey, I'm going out to persecute a few Christians. And he comes back years later, you know. And she's gone. She's not around. We don't know what happened. But he suffered the loss of everything. No doubt he had wealth in his father's family. To live in Tarsus, you had to be wealthy. There was no one living there that was mediocre in their income. Everything. Think of that. We think sometimes, gee, should I go on the mission field for 5 months? I'll have to give this up and have to. No. Paul says, I counted everything. And still count it that way. As nothing. All of my religious practice as nothing compared to the excellency of the knowledge of Jesus Christ. And yea, I still count it all dung. Then I counted it stuff. Now I count it dung. The more engrossing grace, the worse that old stuff looks. And dung can be refuse, it can be garbage, and it can be dung, too. And who wants to go back to that, Paul, when you put it that way? And be found in him. He's looking forward now. Count all of that as loss. And be found in him, not having my own righteousness, which is of the law, but that which is through the faith of Christ, the righteousness which is of God by faith. Paul's saying, constantly beware of dogs, constantly beware of evil workers, constantly beware of those who mutilate themselves. If there was anything in religion that could open the door between a holy God and a sinful man, I would have been able to do that by the way I lived. Because religious people looked at my life and said, blameless. That was what they stamped on me. But that is because, he said, man doesn't understand the standard of holiness that God demands for a human being to walk into his presence and have fellowship with him, let alone be called his son or his daughter, and to call God himself Father. Paul says what was required for that to happen can never be touched by human energy. It was God that provided the sacrificial lamb, his own Son, spotless and pure, that paid the price in full. And the excellency of the knowledge of him is something that no other religious stuff compares to. Now, isn't that one of your frustrations, trying to talk to your friends and relatives? I mean, who think you're nuts? You know, you're up here at the mall or the meter factory or whatever they think this is. And you don't go to the religious club anymore. You don't go to the religious system anymore. And you try to tell them, well, no, it isn't religion, it's relationship. I have my life changed. I grew up in religion, or I grew up without religion, one way or the other, and I was lost and mean anything to me. And you don't have to have all that stuff. Hey, wait, that's a lot of stuff to brag about. You know, I've got relatives. They spent years in this stuff. They spent more money on Basket of Cheer and Bingo than I've spent on Bibles. And it's not easy for them to just say, and I think we have to understand that. We have to understand that God loves them. And we have to sow his precious seed into their lives. There was nobody more religious than Paul. You have an aunt or an uncle or a parent or somebody's driving you out of your mind. You have somebody you're saying, that person is never going to get saved. There were a lot of people saying that about Paul. In fact, Paul was so bad when he got saved, they were still afraid of him and thought that he had become a spy or something. Anybody can get saved. But there is that line that has to be crossed from religion to relationship. Paul was talking about that. That I might be found in him. Look at verse 10. That I might know him. Not that I may know about him. There's lots of people that know about him. I knew about him. But that I may know him. That's the difference between religion and relationship. It isn't knowing about Jesus Christ. It's knowing Jesus Christ. And look, you know, I don't know about you, but as I became a teenager and started to argue with my parents about going to church, and they started to fight with me to get me out the door on Sunday morning, and if I knew one of their friends wasn't, you know, if I knew somebody was going to be there that was going to tell them, well, we didn't see him there, he never showed up, then I had to go to church and sit way in the back in one of those little outcoves with my friends, and, you know, you sit back there going, and then the people turn around and give you dirty looks and get mad at you. But I acted like that because I wasn't saved. Oh, I knew about Christ. See, we can grow up in the church, grow up in Calvary Chapel, go to Calvary Christian Academy, and know about Christ, that I might know him. That's the life-changing experience. I knew about him. I didn't know him. And you know, it's interesting, too. Listen to Paul here, that I might know him. Paul, he appeared to you 30 years ago on the road to Damascus. He appeared to you in Jerusalem in the dungeon and talked with you. He sent his angel to stand on the deck of the ship with you in the shipwreck. Christ has appeared to him a number of times and talked to him. Miracles have been done by his hands. People have been raised from the dead. Signs and wonders. And Paul is saying that I might know him. And it's in the present tense. You know, you're only as good as your last hit, they say in the music industry. You know, you can't brag about, oh, yeah, when I, you know, we used to go witnessing. Oh, yeah, we used to do this. Oh, yeah. No. What's happening today in your life? What's happening today in your life with the Lord? Paul's saying that I might know and continue to know him. Paul says, I'm not satisfied because I had experience 30 years ago, because I had experience 18 years ago, because I had experience. He said, I'm here today in the prison. I'm in Rome. I'm going to appear before Nero, the head honcho of civilization. And I just need to sense your presence today, Lord. I need you to speak to my heart. I need you with me today. I need to know you here today, chained next to this Roman soldier. Oh, that I might know you today, Lord, and know your voice today, and know your leading today. That I might know him. Oh, you know, isn't it keep you from getting discouraged? If Paul needed to say that, it's okay for us to say it. It's okay for us to say, you know, I need to pray more. I need to read more. You're right. You do. So do I. Need to know him. I do too. In a more intimate way. I mean, look, don't get me wrong. I'm not starting a heresy here. I know that I'm paid for in the blood of Christ. I know I have an eternal relationship with my Heavenly Father. I know that through the blood of Christ, I have access. I know all of that. But I want to exercise those privileges. Today, tomorrow, hear his voice. You know, if you're anything like me, I have two prayer lives. I have the one I have and the one I believe I'm going to have. I'm at least exercising faith. You know, I have the prayer life I have, and then I have the prayer life that I imagine I'm going to have someday. Up every morning at 4 for the rest of my life, you know, just getting out in the park, you know, for hours on end every day in the Word, and just angels sitting around me to make people leave me alone so I can, you know, and just and stopping the phone from ringing. You know, there's that part of my spiritual life that is in faith. Then there's the reality of my spiritual life. I have to drag myself out of bed, and some mornings I do, some mornings I don't, and struggling to get time alone with the Word because of how busy things are, and sometimes acting like I'm filled with somebody else besides the Holy Spirit. And I find myself, when I listen to Paul saying that I might know him, I say, yeah, I'm right with you. I am right with you. I am right with you. I am thirsting and longing for a greater measure of his presence, for a greater intimacy. You know, my kids, I'm enjoying more than ever my relationship with them. When they're little, you're their dad. You ain't their buddy. They have buddies. Their buddies are all goofy like they are. I ain't your buddy. I'm your dad. You got lots of buddies. You got one dad. But then as they start to become young men and young ladies, you start to become their friend. This is now my sister in Christ. This is my brother in Christ, not just my son. And there's a growing and a maturing and enjoying of relationships. And Paul is saying that I might know him. Oh, it's been 30 years now, but what bit I've tasted has made me thirst for so much more of his presence, of his love, of his grace, that I might know him. The power of his resurrection. We're hanging with you, Paul. The fellowship of his sufferings. Well, I'm off at the last stop. You know, I'm just, Paul, I'm only a 30-year Christian, so I'll just stick with that I might know him and the power of his resurrection. Someday I'll move on to the fellowship of his suffering. Being made conformable unto his death. Now look, that doesn't mean we all wish we could get crucified. Being made conformable to his death is this. Let this mind be in you that was also in Christ Jesus, who being in the form of God, thought it not robbery to be equal with God, but made himself of no reputation, took upon himself the form of a servant, was made in the likeness of man. The idea is it's that of relinquishing your rights, you know, that I might know him. The power of his resurrection. Yes, if we know the power and the reality of the risen Christ in our lives, the fellowship of his sufferings is something that we step into. Not that we don't in any way complete his substitutionary atonement. It's not relative to that, but it's just, as Jesus said, if the world hated me, it'll hate you. There is an animosity. There are some things that we will bear as Christians. If any means I might be made conformable to his death, Lord, be gracious so that when the time comes, whether it's in front of a firing squad, whatever it is, Lord, when it comes, you know, we're supposed to walk worthy of the vocation that we're called to. Part of that vocation and a central part of it is stepping across that final line. It isn't just living like a Christian in this world. That is all going towards what this all manifests itself in finally, and that is an inheritance, incorruptible, undefiled, that fadeth not away. Lord, for me, let me have that unselfishness, even in regards to my own life, and be made conformable to your death, Lord. Father, here I am. Use me. mold me. We sing those words. Fill me. If by any means I might attain unto the resurrection of the dead. Now, Paul hasn't just become a legalist here after condemning all the legalists early in the chapter. If by any means, what he says is, however it happens, however I die, I don't care. He doesn't say if, like it might not happen, and he doesn't say attain, like I have to work for it. It's not a, you know, the translation doesn't give us the idea here. He's saying, if by any means, however it happens, I'm going to make conformable to his death, and however he chooses. In whatever way it comes, makes no difference to me. It's my way of attaining to the resurrection. It's all issuing forth in something. And he had said that. That's part of this. He became obedient unto death, even the death of the cross. Wherefore God hath also highly exalted him. God raised him. Paul says, I want to attain unto that. And of course, being a prisoner in Rome, he knows, hey, I could be martyred. It could be next week. I could be set free and die in a shipwreck. I've always been floating around enough times. That's almost happened. Could be stoned to death. That's almost happened. However, not as though I had already attained. Either were already perfect. Paul says, I haven't arrived. But I follow after, if that I may apprehend that for which also I am apprehended of Christ Jesus. Brethren, I count not myself to have apprehended, but this one thing I do, forgetting those things which are behind and reaching forth unto those things which are before, I press toward the mark of the prize of the high calling of God in Christ Jesus. Paul says this, if by any means I might apprehend that which I have been apprehended for, and I have not yet apprehended that. Paul says, you know, I'm still in process like you Philippians. And I haven't realized yet fully why he loves me. I have not taken hold of yet the full reason of why I have been taken hold of by him. I have not yet apprehended that which I have been apprehended for. And Paul says, that is still a mystery in me. I was killing the church. I was making people blaspheme the name of Jesus at the point of a sword. I was slaughtering Christians and hailing off men and women to prison and destroying families. And he reached out to me in his love and his grace. And he made me his own. And I count everything else I had going on before that is done, not just that I might know him, and why he set his love upon me. You don't have to be afraid of grace when you live there, see? You don't have to say, oh, you better not preach grace, they'll all get crazy. No. If you're spending your life saying, I have not yet apprehended that which I have been apprehended for, if you sit alone with him genuinely, not, oh, I go to Calvary Chapel, oh, I have a Bible. No, Paul says that I may know him. This relationship thing is real. And when I sit alone with him, I am still mystified at his love. His love. That I can lift my head towards heaven and say, Abba, Father. And that he's not ashamed to be called our God and to call us his children. I count not myself to have apprehended that which I've been apprehended for. But this one thing I do, forgetting those things that are behind, I press forward the mark of the high calling in Christ. Forgetting those things that are behind, reaching forth unto those things which are before. That's a big challenge there, isn't it? Forgetting those things that are behind. I have this problem. I forget the things I want to remember, and I remember the things I want to forget. You ever do that? It's just one thing, I just want to forget that guy. You know, I never want to see his, I never want to think about him again. You wake up the next morning, I just want to forget that guy. I just never want to think about, if I never see his face again, I'll be too happy. I know I need to repent. I know that's not Christian. You wake up the next day, I hope I never see that guy again. Just, you know, you remember the things you want to forget. And you forget the things you want to remember. But the things that I'm longing for now are ahead of me, reaching for them, reaching to make my faith prayer life a reality instead of my reality prayer life. I'm reaching towards those things that are on my heart, that are ahead of me, to know him, the power of his resurrection, to understand more each day and each year his love, to apprehend to a greater degree that which I have been apprehended for, pressing towards the mark of the high calling of Christ Jesus and God. What a way to live. Is that a remarkable way to live? Like it says in Ephesians, I was wandering according to the course of this world. I had no purpose. I live now. I can't help it. I get up in the morning and I put on the news every day to see if we're still here, to see what's happening in Israel, to see what the Lord could come today. I'm addicted. Pray for me. And in all of that, I'm looking past. I'm not just looking at it saying, oh, no, look at the world. Look at the shape of it. I'm getting ulcers. I need some Maalox now. No, I look at what's happening because I'm looking past it. I'm reaching in my heart to those things that God has set in front of us, of heaven and of glory. And I'm looking at how short the time is. And I'm thinking, how do we invest ourselves? The harvest is great. The laborers are few. What are we doing with our lives? There's a calling on each of us. We'll start there next week and talk about that if he tarries. I could put that over my desk. I have not yet apprehended that which I have been apprehended for, I think, Paul. I am right there with you. Forgetting those things that are behind. Good stuff. You go to lay on a psychiatrist's couch and you pay him $100 an hour. Just tell me about your mother. Tell me about your father. Tell me about your aunt. Tell me about your uncle. Tell me about 1950. Tell me about 1960. Tell me about 1970, 1980. And he examines your whole past and says to you, this is why you're nuts. I know I'm nuts. That's why I'm here. I'm nuts for paying you $100 to tell me that. I already knew all that. But only a Christian counselor, or a Christian psychologist, or a Christian psychiatrist, or a Christian psyche, soul, tryst, healer, a soul healer, that's you, can say, forget those things that are behind. Let's press towards the mark of the high calling in Christ. Let's reach out to those things that are ahead. There is a light at the end of this tunnel, and we all have baggage, and we are all adult children of sinning parents, and we're all part of a big dysfunctional family. I know all the words, but let's leave that off. Christ has given us new life. He's washed us, and he's cleansed us, and he's removed our past, and there's not a stain of sin on us anywhere. We are pure and spotless and holy and beautiful to our Father who's in heaven through the blood of his Son, Jesus Christ. And we will spend the rest of our lives taking a hold of that and believing that, and it will set us free. The grace of God.
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2: 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He loves to get us to want to give up and throw in the towel. And it doesn't happen overnight. Supporting other believers, helping restore the broken, helping others with their burdens, seeing our own lives in order, they're all good. But they also can make us very weary. There's a weariness that comes through trials, and there's a weariness that comes through doing good. I want to share with you nine things today, nine good things or things in our lives where we're wanting to follow the Lord that I want you to watch out for.

0: Well, I'm sure we've all experienced it in the heels of some trial. We grow weary or even lose heart. But did you realize that can happen as we're doing good as well? Today on Abounding Grace, Pastor Ed Taylor draws our attention to 9 things that can bring weariness. 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So join us in Galatians 6:9, and we'll get started.
1: Open your Bibles, Galatians chapter 6. Today we're only going to look at verse 9, although if you're a note taker, be ready for different verses as we'll look at different verses throughout to build this topic in Galatians chapter 9 in a Bible study that I've entitled 9 Things That Can Bring Weariness. 9 Things That Can Bring Weariness, because we are taught here in Galatians chapter 6, we looked at it briefly in our study last time, but we pause and stop here. Verse 9 just jumps off the page.

0: where Paul says, "And let us not grow weary while doing good, for in due season," just like we read in Psalm 1, "in due season we shall reap if we don't lose heart." Now, the enemy of our souls, when he shoots his flaming arrows at us, he is aiming at the bullseye of a target. I think a singular bullseye, using all these different angles, all these different attitudes, all these different weapons against us, I believe he is shooting his arrows at us to hit the bullseye of this target. And the bullseye is this. You ready? The enemy wants you and me to lose heart. He wants us to lose heart. The idea of that word means to become deeply weary. It means to be exhausted, to faint, ultimately to quit and walk away from what God has called us to do. Deuteronomy chapter 20, verse 3 says, "And he shall say to them, 'Hear, O Israel, today you are on the verge of battle with your enemies. Do not let your heart faint. Do not be afraid, and do not tremble or be terrified because of them. For the Lord your God is he who goes with you to fight for you against your enemies to save you.'" This has been an attack of the enemy from the very beginning, to get you, to get me to lose heart in the battle. Jesus would put it this way in Luke chapter 18, verse 1. "Then he spoke a parable to them that men always ought to pray and" what? "Not lose heart." And we're all familiar with trials. Losing heart and going through difficult things, they go together. We're all familiar with trials. We have them. Big trials, small trials, short trials, long trials. That's to be expected. And the fact that we see many people lose heart because of difficult times doesn't surprise us. We know by now that being born again doesn't stop the pain. Being born again doesn't make us immune to the hardships of life. We've learned by now that being born again makes regular trials sometimes even harder because of the spiritual warfare that surrounds them. We know that trials cause us to lose heart. There are those times in life, like we learn in Hebrews chapter 10, verse 36, "For you have need of endurance." We spend a lot of time on that word in that section of Hebrews. There are times in life where you just need to endure that season. The word endurance sometimes is translated perseverance. It's the Greek word that you have learned, I'm sure. If you haven't, you can circle it. When you get to Hebrews 10, circle it, and right next to it, hupomone. That's the Greek word, hupomone. H-U-P-O-M-O-N-E. There are definitely times where you just got to bear up under the weight of the pressure, or the circumstance, or the difficulty. Hupomone almost always refers to situations, not people. So it's not like you're dealing with hupomone with other people. That's a different type of endurance. But the times where things come against you and you have dealing with a battle, sometimes external, sometimes internal, hupomone speaks of bearing up under, having a deep patience and endurance toward things or circumstances. This endurance speaks of a constancy under suffering, and it raises up faith and duty. It speaks of waiting on God, clinging to God, and taking a strong stand, as we'll learn in Ephesians, standing fast against the onslaught of the difficulties that you're facing. Losing heart and growing weary with trials is no surprise. That's not new news to most everyone listening to me near and far. Weariness comes through trials. It does. But today we learn about another type of weariness, and that is the weariness that comes from doing good. Now, we don't think of it. It doesn't seem to match. Our thought is if we do good, then only good will come. But doing good, especially in the kingdom of God, can bring its own weariness. And right at the beginning of verse 9, we are told that there is some control of this that we have. There's some control toward weariness that we have when it says, verse 9, "Let us not grow weary." So we learn that there's a weariness that grows over time if we don't pay attention to it. It's a weariness that grows over time that if we don't pay attention to it in doing good. Now, the context here, Paul's writing to believers who started out their walk so strong and so good. They were born again by the grace of God. Their family was changed. Their marriage was changed. Their life was changed. And they're enjoying the newness of life in Christ until the false teachers came and said, oh, no, that's not enough. Faith isn't enough. You have to follow the law. You've got to offer all these good works. And before you know it, they're all burdened down. And some of them actually believed the false teaching and ruined themselves, ruined their families, messed up their kids. Paul learned about it, wrote the letters, and he's telling them, look, you've been ripped off and you need to get back to grace. You need to reject these false teachers. You fought the good fight, but now you got to continue to press on, go back to doing good, which is what the summary of chapter 6 has been, looking at others more highly than ourselves. Peter would put it this way in 1 Peter chapter 3, verse 17. For it is better, if it is the will of God, to suffer for doing good than for doing evil. There is a weariness that comes from trials and difficulties, and there is also a weariness from doing the right thing and doing good. There is a tiredness that comes from doing what is good, right, and wholesome, and it happens over time. This weariness that grows over time only leads to one place. And you say, well, Pastor, what is that place? It's at the end of verse 9. You'll lose heart if you don't pay attention to this part of your life. You and I will lose heart. We have some control in not allowing good things to make us weary. Let us not. Paul would put it this way in another letter to another church, 2 Corinthians chapter 4, verse 1. Therefore, since we have this ministry, we have received mercy, and we do not lose heart. That's the place you want to be. You want to be on that? Hey, I know what ministry I may call to. I know what I'm involved in. I know what family I'm in. I know where I work, because everything in life is ministry. I know where I'm at, and I'm telling you, God has given me the mercy that I need. He's given me the grace I need, and I do not lose heart. I might be tired, but I'm not losing heart. And in context, Paul is encouraging the believers, perhaps even encouraging himself, that there is a weariness that comes in faithfulness to the Lord. There's a weariness that comes in serving. There's a weariness that comes when you are doing the right thing in your own personal walk. I think of the room is filled with men and women right now that are making wise choices at great personal cost. Because it would be easier to do this, but the Lord wants you to do that. And so you're like, okay, I'm not going to take the easy route. I'm going to do what God has called me to do. I read this scripture or this wisdom from the Bible. I'm going to raise my family this way. I'm going to honor my wife this way. I'm going to respect my husband this way. I'm going to live as a pure single this way. I can think of all this. We could go on and on of the powerful spiritual decisions you're making right now at much personal cost. And the Bible says, don't grow weary. Don't give up. Don't lose heart. The enemy loves to tempt us to lose heart. He loves to get us to want to give up and throw in the towel. And it doesn't happen overnight. Supporting other believers, helping restore the broken, helping others with their burdens, seeing our own lives in order, they're all good. But they also can make us very weary. There's a weariness that comes through trials, and there's a weariness that comes through doing good. I want to share with you 9 things today, 9 good things or things in our lives where we're wanting to follow the Lord that I want you to watch out for. There are far more than 9, and you may have at the end of the list, you may have something to add to the list. If you have something to add to the list, I want you to email me that. I would love to hear your perspective. And I'll keep a list of it. And maybe if I develop this message to travel with and I do a 2-parter or something, maybe I'll add what you have to offer. But don't write me a book about it. I don't have time to read it, but just give me the points like I give them to you, and then give me a brief description and maybe a scripture that the Lord has given you. So I would love to hear your feedback, if you have it, on something good that God has brought into your life that has caused you to be weary or even think about giving up along the way. It's been a temptation from the enemy, but you're persevering and you're pressing on. So I'm going to share 9 of them with you today. But before I do, I think it's important to pause and speak to the weariness that comes because you are at a place where you just don't want to serve anymore. You just don't want to serve anymore. It happens a lot. You don't want to do good anymore. And that's just where you are. It's something that I hear often with words like, and sometimes the team here can get that, the staff and the leaders can get that, where I'll hear it. There's a hum that goes on, and it's usually voiced this way. It's so hard, Ed. It's so hard. You don't understand how hard it is. It's so hard. Can I just affirm you in that if you do ministry right, it's going to be hard. It is hard. I agree with you. It's hard. But I've also developed a phrase that it's important you understand this. You ready? Are you guys ready? I want you to, this might even be something you tattoo right here so you can read it. Like, if you want, just, you can do it temporary if you want, but you just get an idiot for the season, right? It's hard, but it's not that hard. It's hard, but sometimes it sounds like, well, you know, it's so hard, like you're out there building the railroad or something. Like, you got that big steel thing on your back, it's so hard, I can't, nobody's helping me. It's hard. But you're not building the railroad here, you know. You're not up on a skyscraper with no net, you know, doing rivets in a high rise, unless that's your job. And then, okay, you're an exception to that. But like, you're afraid you're going to fall off 30 stories, like back in the day. Like, it's hard. But stop making your identity how hard it is in ministry. That's not your identity. You have been enlisted in the calling of God upon your life. You have been enlisted to serve him. It's hard, but it's not that hard. So get back to the place where, hey, you're being tempted right now through the weariness. You're being tempted through the difficulty. You're being tempted because of a hard person or a hard situation. And it's hard, but it's not that hard. The enemy wants you to lose heart. And I'm asking you to get back to the Lord. Get your eyes back on the Lord. Looking unto Jesus, the author and finisher of your faith. So it's hard, I agree. I mean, I think of those of you that might want to serve. We got to take it and we got to put it in the context of our little church here. So just say you want to start serving in this church. You go on to online, start the application process and everything. And you're just there. It's so excited. You can't wait. Then you start serving. Oh, it's so hard. Go back to how you really wanted to do this. As a matter of fact, we could say you said you wanted to do this. You responded to the Holy Spirit. You took all the time to fill that out. You watched all the videos. You answered all the questions. And now today, you don't want to do it anymore? You have to ask yourself, why? Could it be that you have let yourself grow weary in well-doing? You've forgotten that there's a harvest in due season. There's a harvest in due season. And this is not something that we do in our own strength. Not something ministry didn't. God didn't design ministry to destroy you or to wreck you. Although sometimes serving the Lord will destroy your flesh. Maybe it's better to say, this is so hard, Pastor, it's so hard because my flesh. Yeah, I guess, you know, the spirit lusts against the flesh, the flesh lusts against the spirit. So you don't do what you really want to. Yeah, the flesh is a formidable foe. But God is showing you that he is your strength and he'll get you through this. Because you're advancing the kingdom. Okay, you're taking notes. Number one, if we want to apply this verse, it's easy to become weary when, number one, you help restore a fallen brother or sister. That's a good thing. Chapter 6, verse 1. Brethren, if a man is overtaken in any trespass, you who are spiritual, restore such a one in a spirit of gentleness, considering yourself, lest you also be tempted. This is good, and it can also weary you. This can be super challenging to step into someone's life that has backslid or walked away or wandered away, very mad at God right now, very upset. When you step into their life, it can be very, very taxing and challenging. It's a good thing, but it can weary you as you help to repair what's been destroyed and walk with them. It takes time. It takes effort. It takes energy. This is something you need to watch out for. Number two. You can become weary when you help bear one another's burdens. Again, Galatians chapter 6, verse 2. Bear one another's burdens and so fulfill the law of Christ. Life can get so heavy and hard. We're already all carrying our own pack. We already have our own lives. We already have our own issues. And certainly if we look at it as a backpack, and we all have our own backpack of life's issues, some of our backpacks are filled with heavy trials. And so you're kind of walking around bent over because it's so heavy. And then with that, as you're carrying your own pack, you're stepping into someone else's life to help them with their heavy burden. Yeah, this can be very wearying, helping people. Life gets so heavy and hard, and those around us are carrying such heavy, hard burdens, emotional, physical, spiritual, the whole revelation of these mental health challenges, and you're the one that's helping them. Yeah, it could tire you out for sure. Helping someone get their mind back on the Lord, or minister to them, or help them, or encourage them, or think of them, or pray for them. This is something you need to watch out for. As you're doing good and helping others bear their burdens, it's a weariness that can come, that if you don't check it, it could lead to losing heart. Number three, this is an interesting one, and this is a good thing. You and I can become weary when you carry your own load, which we learned in verse 5. For each one shall bear his own load. You'll notice right away, as I'm starting with these doing good, I'm using the context of the passage. This is where Paul wrote it. And these are the things he's just said. So I want to bring you back just for the sake of whenever you're reading the Bible, you always want to hold that verse in context. So he's really talking about these things in particular. Hey, I'm telling you, in grace, go out and help people that are broken. It's tiring. I know. And help people with heavy loads. It's tiring. I know. And by the way, while you're doing that, take care of your own thing. It's tiring. I know. And it can weary you if you're not careful. Our own lives come with their own challenges, their own twists, their own turns, their own ups and downs, challenges, surprises. Living the Christian life and facing our own lots in life can also weary us. But it's good. It's good that you take care of your own house. It's good that you lead your family. It's good that you are turning your whole life and orient it toward the things of God, living in grace. It's good, but be careful. Let us not grow weary when you're carrying your own load. Let us not grow weary when you're helping restore a brother. Let us not grow weary when you're bearing one another's burdens. Number four, this is an interesting one. It also comes from the context. You can become weary when you're waiting on God. Waiting. You go, Ed, where do you get that? Well, right here in verse 7. Do not be deceived. God is not mocked. For whatever a man sows, that he will also reap. So I want you to think of it this way. Sowing a seed doesn't have an immediate harvest. It takes time. So the time between sowing and reaping, in between, you can call that waiting. Waiting. Doing good. You did something good, but you don't see the immediate benefits of it. Or you're waiting, like the Bible says, some people plant, some people water, but you're waiting for God to give the increase. I think of the people you're praying for right now that might get saved. And you've been praying for how many years now? You don't have to say it, but how many years have you been praying? Waiting. Not just on the bad things. Not just on the trials. You might be waiting for a trial to end. Okay, that's a good thing, waiting. Not taking things into your own hands. You know, if you really want to grasp this in its totality, when I taught through the book of 1 Samuel and 2 Samuel, especially the second half of 1 Samuel and all of 2 Samuel, we're looking at the life of David going into King David going into Solomon in Kings, like when you read those books, you'll see David waiting on the Lord and encouraging and receiving the benefits, and then you'll see him take things into his own hands and suffering the consequences. Waiting on the Lord is a good thing, but it's a good thing, but it's a good thing, but it could weary you. I think of how many believers over the years have just given up waiting on the Lord. And they just lost heart, concluding that God is not faithful. But we see it's due season. It's due season. That's the key here. We don't control the season in as much as we control the snow or the wind. It's God. It's due season. While you're waiting on the Lord, you can get tired. This is such a lie from the enemy. This is a big lie, by the way. This is a big one. I want you to think of these in terms of how the enemy tempts you through lies. Because losing heart while you're waiting is the exact opposite of what God says waiting does in a person's life. It's the exact opposite. Now, I know you have your feelings, and I know you have your life experience, and I know that you are living with circumstances, but we have to cling to God's word no matter what we're feeling. This is the exact opposite of what God says happens for the man and the woman that waits on God. Isaiah chapter 40, verse 31. It says, those who wait on the Lord shall quit, walk away, and never come back. No. You guys know your Bibles. That's not what it says. Here's the promise. Those who wait on the Lord shall renew their strength. They shall mount up with wings like eagles. They shall run and not be weary. And they shall walk and not faint. That's the promise. The promise is then replaced with temptation. And then we come back to the new covenant. Let us not grow weary. Let us not grow weary. Waiting on God is the exact opposite of weary.
1: 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And we'll see what the remaining five are next time on Abounding Grace. 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
2: We're living in a day where there are tremendous amounts of deceivers that have gone out throughout this world and continue to deceive, even as they themselves are deceived. It's interesting when you look in Matthew chapter 24, and the Lord Jesus Christ is speaking concerning conditions that will exist just prior to his return. When he's asked the question concerning the conditions that will exist, the very first thing he points to is deception. As you know, he says, take heed that you are not deceived. And he repeats that three times throughout the chapter, 24th chapter there. No less than three times, Jesus repeats the same warning, be careful that you're not deceived.

0: We're glad you could be with us today for A Sure Foundation, brought to you by Calvary Chapel of the Chino Valley. Pastor David Rosales is taking us through the book of Ezekiel right now. And in chapter 13, the Lord condemns the false prophets who were leading the people of Israel astray for their own gain. That sort of thing didn't just happen back then, it's happening today as well. We need to be careful to stick to the truth of Scripture and make sure that what we believe and who we follow lines up with the Word of God. Here's Pastor David now to bring us the Word from Ezekiel chapter 13.
1: Today we're in chapter 13. We're going to begin reading here in Ezekiel chapter 13 at verse 1. I'll read verses 1 through 6 and we'll get into our study. And this is a chapter that deals with lying prophets. And so we're going to be looking at that particular subject tonight as we continue our study here in the book of Ezekiel. So chapter 13, beginning at verse 1, reading to verse 6. And the word of the Lord came to me, saying, Son of man, prophesy against the prophets of Israel who prophesy, and say to those who prophesy out of their own heart, hear the word of the Lord. Thus says the Lord God, Woe to the foolish prophets who follow their own spirit and have seen nothing. O Israel, your prophets are like foxes in the deserts. You have not gone up into the gaps to build a wall for the house of Israel to stand in battle on the day of the Lord. They have envisioned futility and false divination, saying, Thus says the Lord. But the Lord has not sent them. Yet they hope that the word may be confirmed. Now, Ezekiel has been prophesying judgment. Judgment that is to come. As we've been looking at the last few chapters, that's what we've seen. Judgment is going to come on Jerusalem. Judgment is going to come on the rulers. Judgment is going to come on the king. But now what he wants to do is he wants to bring a word of judgment to false prophets. You see, during this season in Israel's history, false prophets rose and had tremendous influence. It's interesting if you begin to note that, you can see that Ezekiel and Jeremiah, both prophets who prophesied in similar times. You know, I believe that Jeremiah prophesied something like 627 years before Christ to about 580. And Ezekiel prophesied something like 592 to 570 B.C. So they basically had ministries that overlapped. We know that Ezekiel's prophecies took place while in captivity in Babylon. Jeremiah's prophecies took place while he was there in Jerusalem. And so they both were prophesying, and both of them were prophesying about a variety of things, including the false prophets who had been rising up. And false prophets, and we're going to look at that subject tonight in some detail, but false prophets had been rising up and had been making false statements in the name of God. You see that in Jeremiah. Let me give you a couple of scriptures just to point that out. Jeremiah chapter 5, verses 30 and 31. An astonishing and horrible thing has been committed in the land. The prophets prophesy falsely. The priests rule by their own power. My people love to have it so, but what will you do in the end? Jeremiah 23, 13 and 14, I have seen folly in the prophets of Samaria. They prophesied by Baal and caused my people Israel to err. Also, I have seen a horrible thing in the prophets of Jerusalem. They commit adultery, walk in lies. They also strengthen the hands of evildoers so that no one turns back from his wickedness. All of them are like Sodom to me and her inhabitants like Gomorrah. Jeremiah 29, 8 and 9, Thus says the Lord of hosts, the God of Israel, Do not let your prophets and your diviners who are in your midst deceive you, nor listen to your dreams which you cause you to be dreamed. For they prophesy falsely to you in my name. I have not sent them, saith the Lord. And so Jeremiah was dealing with false prophets as well as Ezekiel, people who are rising up prophesying things that were not of the Lord. And that's what we're seeing here. Notice in verses 1 and 2, now it says, The word of the Lord came to me, saying, Son of man, prophesy against the prophets of Israel who prophesy and say to those who prophesy out of their own heart, Hear the word of the Lord. Speak to those who are prophesying out of their own heart, is what he's saying. Now, he's to prophesy against the false prophets because the false prophets are influencing the people. These people are not genuine. And the reason that they're being declared here as being not genuine is because the Lord is not the one moving them. Notice how he says they prophesy out of their own hearts. These are people who are speaking by their own authority. What they're giving is fleshly, polluted messages, right from their own imagination. They're misled in that they're speaking from their own imaginations and they're giving their own opinions. Again, in Jeremiah chapter 14, verse 14, it says, "The Lord said to me, the prophets prophesy lies in my name. I haven't sent them, commanded them, nor spoken to them. They prophesy to you a false vision, divination, a worthless thing, and the deceit of their heart." And so that's what false prophets do. They prophesy falsely. They give false visions. They give things out of the deceitfulness of their own heart. You see, the heart is desperately wicked. It's deceitful. It's filled with self-inclination. That's why we need a new heart. That's regeneration. That's why we need God's word to be written on the tablets of our heart. You see, because the heart represents the inner man. It represents the internal motivations and a variety of things that relate to that. And God wants to give to us a new heart because the old heart, representing the old nature, is filled with itself, selfish ambition. And when it has a tendency of speaking, it has a tendency of speaking things that aren't necessarily things that God would agree with, you see. And the false prophets are prophesying out of their own heart. They're speaking concerning their own, through their own motivation, and they're developing their own ministries. And God is saying here, prophesy against them, because they're not speaking what I have spoken. Notice how it says in verse 3, it says, "Thus says the Lord God, woe to the foolish prophets who follow their own spirit and have seen nothing. O Israel, your prophets are like foxes in the deserts. You have not gone up into the gaps to build a wall for the house of Israel to stand in battle on the day of the Lord. They've envisioned futility and false divination, saying, 'Thus says the Lord.' But the Lord has not sent them. Yet they hope that the word may be confirmed." You see, when you study your Bible and you look into the Old Testament, you see that genuine prophets are those who are directed by God. And a genuine prophet always speaks consistently with God's word.
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1: In the book of Numbers, in chapter 12, verse 6, it says, "Hear now my words. If there's a prophet among you, I, the Lord, make myself known to him in a vision. I speak to him in a dream." God says, "I make myself known to him." If there's a prophet amongst you, I'm the one who reveals myself to him. But false prophets speak out of their own spirits. That means they have no genuine revelation. And so God is speaking about that. And notice how he says it in verse 4, "O Israel, your prophets are like foxes in the desert." Now that's an interesting phrase. Foxes in the desert speaks of vermin. It speaks of destructive scavengers who are there causing damage. And he's saying that's the fruit of the false prophet. That's the fruit of a false teacher. Spiritual damage. Because like the foxes go in and ruin the vines and do a lot of malicious mischief, even so, false teachers will enter in and bring destruction. When he says in verses 5 through 7 that you haven't gone into the gaps to build a wall for the house of Israel to stand in battle, he's saying, listen, genuine prophets are to call the people to be prepared for spiritual and physical onslaught. They're supposed to be preparing the people for a coming judgment. But the people are not ready because the false teachers are coming in, the false prophets are coming in, giving messages from their own heart. They're giving a prophetic formula. They're speaking, "Thus saith the Lord." That's a prophetic formula. But they're not using God's authority. These people are self-appointed. And somehow they're hoping that their message will be confirmed as being true. And God says in verse 7, "I just want you to know, I haven't sent them." Verse 7, have you not seen a futile vision? And have you not spoken false divination? You say, "The Lord says, but I haven't spoken." And so God is speaking and saying, listen, you're speaking in my name, but I'm not the one who's speaking. I am not speaking to you. I'm not speaking through you. You're speaking something falsely. Now, In the Old Testament, you had those false prophets, but Jesus, interestingly enough, in the New Testament, warned the church that there would be a continuation of false teachers and false prophets. If you take notes, Matthew chapter 7, in the Gospel of Matthew chapter 7, verses 15 and 16, Jesus said, "Beware of false prophets who come to you in sheep's clothing, but inwardly they're ravenous wolves. You will know them by their fruits. Do men gather grapes from thorn bushes or figs from thistles?" Jesus said, "I'm giving to you a warning. Even as in the Old Testament you had false prophets, even in the New you will continue having those who are false. They're speaking God's message, at least claiming to do so." But he says, all you need to do is look at the fruit of their life. Look at the attitudes of the person and the actions of that person. See whether it lines up with what you know the Word of God to say. And you can test these people. False teachers, false prophets. Let me give you a few things that are very practical. We're living in a day and there are tremendous amounts of deceivers that have gone out throughout this world and continue to deceive, even as they themselves are deceived. It's interesting when you look in Matthew chapter 24 and the Lord Jesus Christ is speaking concerning conditions that will exist just prior to his return. When he's asked the question concerning the conditions that will exist, the very first thing he points to is deception. As you know, he says, take heed that you are not deceived. And he repeats that three times throughout the book, the chapter, 24th chapter there. No less than three times, Jesus repeats the same warning, be careful that you're not deceived. You know, a lot of times when we speak about the last days, and there's a variety of things that you can actually categorize, you can begin to point out a lot of things that the Bible speaks concerning the situations and conditions of the last days. It's not difficult to do that. You can go through the New Testament and you can find quite a number of scriptures that give to us the conditions that will exist. It's interesting to me, though, when Jesus is asked, what is the primary sign of your coming? And all of these things are going to come to pass. The primary thing, what is the sign of your coming, is the question. Jesus' answer is, the sign of my coming is deception. There's going to be a tremendous amount of deception. You see that very clearly in the first three verses of Matthew chapter 24. It's deception. It's people speaking in my name, claiming to bring a message from God, who are bringing people into a false sense of security, which was taking place during the time of Ezekiel. And so let me give you a few things that can help you as you want to be a New Testament person who's aware of the situations and conditions that surround you. What is the fruit of a false teacher? Well, one, a false teacher is going to add or subtract from the gospel. That's a number one thing you'll see about false teachers. They add to the gospel or subtract from it. A false teacher is going to come and tell you something like this. I've had them tell me this, and you probably have too. All of us have encountered false teachers. They'll say something like this. They'll say, well, I believe that the Bible is true insofar as it is correctly translated. You know, but in the areas where there's mistranslations, you can't trust the Bible. I mean, people say that that's an actual quote. The Bible is God's word insofar as it is accurately translated. That's what Mormons will tell you. Insofar as it is accurately translated. But they also will bring the Pearl of Great Price, Doctrines and Covenants, Book of Mormon, along with them, and say that these are companion helps to Scripture. And so what you end up with is you end up with deceivers who are telling you the Bible is not enough, that the Word of God is not enough. When Paul was writing concerning this in Galatians chapter 1, verse 8, Paul said, even if we, or an angel from heaven, preach any other gospel to you than that which we have preached to you, let him be accursed. Even if an angel from heaven preaches to you a gospel. Let me remind you, where do the Mormons say that their books come from? From the angel Moroni. I mean, this is something that Paul spoke about 2,000 years ago. When Muslims will tell you that the Quran is God's holy book, they also tell you that it came through Gabriel. The same kind of thing. Paul spoke about this 2,000 years ago. People who are bringing a false message will always say something like the Bible is fine, but you need our books, you need our study guides, you need our new revelation. I had a young, well, that's not true. She wasn't young. I had a woman. I was young. I was 22, and she was an old woman. She was in her 30s. And she had come to my mom's house when I was in the military, and I had just gotten out, and my mom had started speaking to her. She was a Jehovah's Witness. And she wanted to teach me the truth. She wanted to indoctrinate me in Jehovah's Witness theology. And I was already aware of some of the error of what she was believing in all, because I'd begun visiting with Jehovah's Witnesses and began doing some basic research on their theology and all. And I knew that she was in error. I knew that things that she believed and would want me to believe were in error. And so we had a conversation, and as we were speaking, I said, "Listen, I'd like to issue an invitation to you." And she said, "And what would that be?" I said, "I'd like to invite you to meet with me and discuss the things of God." And well, naturally, that's what she wants. That's why she came. That's what she was trying to get accomplished. And she said, "Sure, of course, I'd love to do that." I said, "We can meet on, I think it was like Wednesdays. We can meet on Wednesday afternoons if you'd like, once a week if you want." "Yes, I'd love to do that." I said, "But here's the thing. I want us together just to read the book of John, the Gospel of John. That's what we'll do." I said, "We'll go through the Gospel of John together, and we'll see what John's Gospel has to say." She said, "I can't do that." I knew she couldn't do that, because in the Jehovah's Witnesses, they teach you that if you just read the Bible, you're going to be lost. You have to read the Bible with their materials, because they believe that the material is equivalent to what we consider the Holy Spirit's leading and teaching to be, though they deny that there is such a thing as a Holy Spirit. And so they believe that their books are equivalent in terms of truth to Scripture itself. And they will not read the Bible with you. They will read the Bible with their aids or their helps. And that's what they basically, that's what she said. She says, "I can't do that." I said, "Why can't you read the Bible? Just the Bible. Why do you have to read the Bible with these things from your organization?" And she didn't have an answer. She wasn't able to present it. I already knew that was true because I'd done my research and knew that she wouldn't do that. My challenge was simple. You're saying, "Let's get into the Word of God." Listen, false teachers don't want to read just the Word of God. They want to read the Word of God along with the things that they've been taught so they can present that to you. It's the number one thing that you'll see with a false teacher is they try to add to the gospel, or they remove some things from it, and they want to give things like their books, their guides, and their new revelation. But the Bible says in Proverbs 30, verses 5 and 6, "Every word of God is pure. He is a shield to those who put their trust in Him. Do not add to His words, lest He rebuke you, and you be found a liar." And so the Word of God is sufficient. Secondly, false prophets will draw disciples after themselves because they're really seeking spiritual converts to their way of thinking. They're not bringing you to the kingdom of God. They're bringing you to their organization, which very often they equate with the kingdom of God. And so for them, it's very important for you to become one of their converts. And they work overtime to try and make sure that you follow after them. Well, according to Acts chapter 20, verse 30, Paul said, "From your own number, men will arise and distort the truth in order to draw away disciples after themselves." Listen, when people get saved in this fellowship, I am not trying to make them a follower of David Rosales. God help them. I don't want that at all. And I don't want them to become a Calvary Chapelite. That isn't what Jesus said. Jesus did not say, "Go out into all the world and make them a follower of Calvary Chapel." He said, "You're to teach them all things that I have commanded you. You're to baptize them in the name of the Father, the Son, and the Holy Spirit." What you're supposed to be making are disciples of Jesus Christ Himself. That's the bottom line. Should they choose to fellowship here and be equipped here through the Word of God, that would be a great pleasure to me. But my key is for them to be converted to know Christ, to know Jesus Christ, and to be set free by Him. It's like what John the Baptist said concerning Jesus in John chapter 3, verse 30, when he said concerning Jesus, "He must increase, I must decrease." A false teacher is very busy trying to have spiritual scalps, very busy trying to fill up their quota of people that they have brought to their new organization. A third thing that you can see about false prophets is they're greedy. They're greedy for material gain, and they use people for personal gain. You see that quite often. In the book of Titus, in chapter 1, verses 10 and 11, Paul, speaking about this, said this. He said, "There are many rebellious people mere talkers and deceivers, especially those of the circumcision group. They must be silenced because they are ruining whole households by teaching things they ought not to teach. And that, he said, for the sake of dishonest gain. And that for the sake of dishonest gain. They will make a profit off of you. False prophets are greedy for material gain, and they use people for personal gain. You know, when Paul was speaking concerning himself and his ministry, he said in 2 Corinthians chapter 12, verse 14, I'm ready to visit you for the third time, and I will not be a burden to you, because what I want is not your possessions, but you. After all, children should not have to save up for their parents, but parents for their children. I don't want what is yours. I want you. I've mentioned this to you before. Many years ago, I received in the mail. This is when our church was less than a year old. I was opening up mail, and there was a check in one of the envelopes, and I recognized the name of a young woman, and I knew her and her husband. And I hadn't seen them for a while. And it said, my tithe. And I wrote her a letter. And in the letter, I said something like, you know, I appreciate the fact that you consider this your home fellowship, and I appreciate the fact that you sent a gift to the Lord. But I quoted the scripture to her. I said, but the bottom line is this. We don't want your money. We want you. We want you. I said, I haven't seen you. I haven't seen you. And it would be good if you were here in church in fellowship getting in the Word of God. You know, false teachers want the money. But a genuine teacher wants the person. Wants that person to grow. Wants that person to be loved. Wants that person to be equipped. Wants that person to serve. Wants that person to mature in the things of Christ. That's what genuine teachers are supposed to do. A fourth thing about false prophets and false teachers is they have no love for God's children at all. They have no love for God's children whatsoever. Jesus, when he was speaking of the way false teachers are and all, in Matthew 23, verse 4, said it like this. He said, they bind heavy burdens, hard to bear, lay them on men's shoulders, but they themselves will not move them with one of their fingers. They put a burden on you that they themselves will not carry. A fifth thing, false prophets have followers that become like them, but the result is they bring the gospel into disrepute. I've had that conversation more than once with people who have watched somebody on TV, an unbeliever who has watched some guy on TV, you know, somebody's asking for a lot of money or claiming to have some kind of spiritual authority and some kind of power. And they mock the gospel because of these people.
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2: But the promise of blessing, listen, the promise of blessing did not compel Israel to obedience. And the threat of curses did not deter Israel from disobedience. The reason is the purpose of the law is to show us our sinfulness. The purpose of the law is to show us our sinfulness.
1: Growing up, did the threat of getting something taken away cause you to behave? The thought of losing your treat after dinner or not getting to go out with your friends compelled you to obey. But not all the time. There were moments where the threat of consequences didn't outweigh your actions of disobedience. The same can be said about Israel. Today, Pastor Dan shares how the threat of curses didn't deter Israel from disobeying God's commandments because of their sin nature. Now, here's Pastor Dan in the book of Deuteronomy, chapter 27, for today's edition of Ring of Truth.

known today as Joshua's Altar, they found fragments of stones that had been whitewashed with lime, just like we read in the account in the Bible. They also found, get this, they also found a small tablet made of lead that has become known as the Curse Tablet. And it dates back to the time of Joshua. The tablet dates back to the time when Joshua built this altar. And they found it in the altar, in the soil, in the altar. But they found this little tiny tablet there. It's a tablet made out of lead. It's been folded in half, and it measures 2 centimeters by 2 centimeters. And it was in the soil that covered Joshua's altar.

0: Mount Ebal. And so this tablet was found at the altar that Joshua built on Mount Ebal. And remember, Mount Ebal was the mountain designated for the curses, right? Remember that? And it was made of lead. Now, here, this is just an extra little Bible piece for you. And so it's made of soft lead so that you could inscribe on it with like a stylus. If you're taking notes, Job chapter 19, verse 24, it says that they were engraved on a rock with an iron pen and lead forever. So Job even references this graving with an iron pen on lead. It was something that was practiced. And with this little tablet, again, this is called the curse tablet because the inscription invokes the curses of Yahweh that are described in Deuteronomy chapter 27. And it has written in it sort of this little poem engraved in it that is written in parallel form. And this is how it reads. Try not to laugh at this, but again, it's just a little poem. Cursed, cursed, cursed. Cursed by Yahweh, you will die cursed. Cursed, you will surely die. Cursed by Yahweh, cursed, cursed, cursed. We should put that on a t-shirt. The inscription on this is the oldest Hebrew inscription ever found. It is the oldest inscription with the name Yahweh ever found. And Yahweh is mentioned twice in the inscription on this. This is so remarkable. Again, this inscription dates back to the time of Joshua and the conquest. It's found at Mount Ebal, the mountain designated for declaring the curses. It's found at Joshua's altar that was built for this ceremony. And it's about Yahweh cursing people. And who knows how it got there? I mean, I mentioned earlier, it would have taken a long time to build that altar out of stone. It would have taken a long time to put up those standing stones and to carve all of the law, all of Deuteronomy into those stones. Everybody's there with their kids, standing around watching this. Maybe you had a kid who had the first tablet and is just bored and is passing the time and is just inscribing on a little strip of lead and then folds it up and puts it in his bag and drops it. And then they find it now in the last few years there. Amazing. Just amazing. You should also know that Mount Ebal and Joshua's altar that is located on Mount Ebal, that it is in what is called the West Bank. It's in Samaria, biblical Samaria. And the Palestinians who live in that area and the Palestinian Authority does not like this altar. They do not like this altar because this altar is proof that the Jewish people dwelt in that land thousands of years before the Palestinians even existed as a people. And it's proof that Israel and the area of Samaria is part of the Jewish homeland, not the Palestinian homeland. And so there has been an effort by the Palestinians who live in that area and by the Palestinian Authority, the government, there has been an effort to destroy the altar that is there. And they have attempted to pave it over and build houses on top of it to erase any record of Jews living there or any history of Jews living in that land because that doesn't fit their narrative. They deny that the Jews lived there. They deny that that's the Jews' homeland, even though there's all kinds of archaeological evidence like this that shows that it is. I have a couple news headlines for you. Joshua's altar vandalized by Palestinian Authority Arabs. The historical site was used to burn tires and defaced with Palestinian Authority flags and Arabic graffiti. Palestinian construction destroying Joshua's altar on Mount Ebal, where the Palestinian Authority, they want to build a neighborhood up there. They want to pave it over and make a road out of that area and build houses up there so that it can never be excavated, because then it becomes private property, and so then it's done away with. And so this is something that is ongoing currently. Now, go back to Deuteronomy 27 for me. And we have a list here of the curses that God declares that he says Israel will experience if they disobey God and break the covenant, right? He'll lift his hand of blessing off of them. Starting again with verse 11, and Moses commanded the people on the same day, saying, "These shall stand on Mount Gerizim to bless the people when you have crossed over the Jordan, Simeon, Levi, Judah, Issachar, Joseph, and Benjamin. And these shall stand on Mount Ebal to curse Reuben, Gad, Asher, Zebulun, Dan, and Naphtali." And so he goes on now. Verse 14, "And the Levites shall speak with a loud voice and say to all the men of Israel, so here are the curses they will experience if they disobey. Cursed is the one who makes a carved or molded image, an abomination to the Lord, the work of the hands of the craftsman, and sets it up in secret." So you can't have secret idols. If you have secret idols, or what were known as household idols, little private gods that you had in your home, it would just bring a curse upon the nation if you do that. And then it says, "And all the people shall answer and say, amen, so be it. We won't have any household idols. We want God's blessing." Verse 16, "Cursed is the one who treats his father or his mother with contempt." And all the people shall say, "Amen." Right, you're right. We honor our mother and father. We don't want God's curse to come upon our nation. We want God to bless our nation. Verse 17, "Cursed is the one who moves his neighbor's landmark." You know, identifying the boundaries of his property. "And all the people shall say, amen." Yes, we'll respect private property. We're not going to try to steal our neighbor's property from him by moving his landmark. Verse 18, "Cursed is the one who makes the blind to wander off the road." And all the people shall say, amen. Well, who would do that? To intentionally make a blind person wander off the road and intentionally mislead the blind? Well, that should be a pretty easy law to keep, right? Now, this law does not only apply to the physically blind. This can also apply to misleading someone by not divulging information to them that you know. Because in a sense, they're blind, and you have information they don't have. So let's say you're selling a car, and you know the car has some mechanical problems. Do you tell the person that's interested in buying the car about all the mechanical problems the car has? Or are you just going to let them be blind and not know it, and hope and pray none of the mechanical problems show themselves before you sell the car, right? When I was about 18 or 19 years old, I had a Mazda RX-7. Super cool car. I don't know what happened to me. But I remember I was selling the car, and the window didn't go down anymore. And I remember the guy that was going to buy it, I'm like, "Don't check the window. Don't check the window. Don't." And he didn't check the window. And he bought the car. I think about that guy every day since then. But again, if you know there's some problems with the car, whatever it may be, do you divulge that information, or do you just let them be blind to it? That's what it's talking about here, making the blind to wander off the road.
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0: Verse 19. Cursed is the one who perverts the justice due to the stranger, the fatherless, and widow. And all the people shall say, Amen, the most vulnerable in society. You know, the stranger, the foreigner who doesn't have family and community there. The fatherless who doesn't have a dad to protect him. The widow who doesn't have a husband to protect her. And then the people say, Amen. We won't do that because we want God's blessing. Verse 20. Cursed is the one who lies with his father's wife because he has uncovered his father's bed. And all the people shall say, Amen. This is speaking of your stepmother. Verses 20 to 23 describe sexual relationships that were prohibited for Israel. And the reason that these are here is because these are things that were happening in other societies around them. These things were accepted and normal and common among the Canaanites, for example. And so for God's people, he says, it's not for you. Like, you're not going to do that. The nations around you might practice all these different kinds of perversity, but not for my people. And so, verse 21, cursed is the one who lies with any kind of animal. And all the people shall say, Amen. We're not going to do that. And then verse 22, cursed is the one who lies with his sister, the daughter of his father, or the daughter of his mother. And all the people shall say, Amen. You know, incestuous relationships. Again, this was something that was common in other societies. It's even found in some societies today. Lying carnally with an animal, practiced in ancient societies. It's practiced in societies today. Kind of blurring the line between man and animal. And they're to say, yeah, amen, we're not going to do any of these things. Verse 23, cursed is the one who lies with his mother-in-law. And all the people shall say, Amen. Cursed is the one who attacks his neighbor secretly. And all the people shall say, Amen. Cursed is the one who takes a bribe to slay an innocent person. So this would be like a judge who takes a bribe to find a person guilty so that they're condemned. And all the people shall say, Amen. We're not going to do that. Verse 26. Cursed is the one who does not confirm all the words of this law by observing them, and all the people shall say, Amen. Now, Paul quotes verse 26 in the book of Galatians, chapter 3, verse 10. I'll just read it to you for time's sake. Galatians chapter 3, verse 10. For as many as are of the works of the law are under the curse that comes with not keeping the law. For it is written, cursed is everyone who does not continue in all things which are written in the book of the law to do them. In Galatians, Paul is addressing the difference between the law and faith, or the difference between the old covenant and the new covenant. And please just give me your attention for just a few more moments. The principle in the old covenant is if you keep the law, you will be blessed. And you have to keep all of the law. And if you don't keep all of the law, you will be cursed. And it sounds simple and it sounds straightforward. I want to be blessed by God. I don't want to be cursed by God, so I'll keep the law. No problem. And as we go through this list here, this list that we're just looking at in chapter 27, none of these things in this list are unreasonable or impossible to keep. Like, I think probably for all of them, as we read through them, I have no problem not doing that. I'm not going to do that one. I'm not going to do that one. I'm not going to do that one. No problem at all. Don't have secret idols. Don't dishonor your parents. Don't move your neighbor's landmark. My neighbor doesn't even have a landmark, so it's going to be no problem doing that one. And none of these are particularly difficult to do. It's not like God has in the list, like, you've got to get at least an A minus in Calc 3. And you go, oh, I don't know if I can do an A minus in Calc 3. What about a C? Can I get a C? That's got to be an A minus. Oh, man. No, it's all pretty simple stuff to do. But here's the thing. Please give me your attention. Israel repeatedly broke these commandments, even though God spelled out exactly what he requires of them. We'll see in chapter 28 that God will give great detail. He will explicitly describe the curses Israel will experience if they disobey his commandments. And they promise here that they're going to do these things. Amen to it. But the promise of blessing, listen, the promise of blessing did not compel Israel to obedience. And the threat of curses did not deter Israel from disobedience. The reason is the purpose of the law is to show us our sinfulness. The purpose of the law is to show us our sinfulness. Listen to what it says over in Romans chapter 3, verse 19. Now we know that whatever the law says, it says to those who are under the law that, listen to what the law says, it says that every mouth may be stopped and all the world may become guilty before God. Therefore, by the deeds of the law, no flesh will be justified in God's sight, for by the law is the knowledge of sin. This is the purpose of the law. This is why God started with an old covenant that was law. And the basis of the old covenant is, here's my law, now it's up to you to keep it. And it's up to you to do it. And we read through the things we just read through and we say, yeah, no problem, no problem, no problem. I won't do any of those things. And yes, I want God's blessing upon my life. But the purpose of the law is to just bring knowledge of sin. The reason why God instituted the old covenant before the new covenant is so that we would appreciate the new covenant. So that we would understand under the old covenant, it just shows me my sinfulness. The law just shows me my inability to keep it. It doesn't matter how easy the law is. It doesn't matter if God explains all the consequences we'll experience for breaking the law. We're sinful. We have a sinful nature. And it doesn't matter how bad the consequences will be. We're sinful. And by the law comes just the knowledge of sin. It just shows me how sinful I am because I can't even keep something that is pretty easy to keep. And I can't even keep it when I'm under the threat of consequences, severe consequences. The law is just like a mirror that shows us how exceedingly sinful we really are. That's the purpose of the law. You know, think about Adam and Eve. Adam and Eve had one law to keep, one prohibition. And they were dwelling with God. God was there, present with them every day. They were just hanging out with God. And they were free to eat all of the trees, except for one. That was the only prohibition, the only law they had to keep. And they couldn't do it. And the reason the old covenant failed is because it relied upon man's ability to obey. And man is sinful. Man is a sinner. The problem is not with the law. It's not that the law was too demanding or the law was too hard to keep. Romans 7:12 says the law is holy, righteous, and good. The problem was not with the law at all. The problem is with human inability to keep the law. And this is why God has the old covenant first. And the law is to be a schoolmaster to bring us to Christ. It's to show us just how sinful we really are, because we can read the law and we can say, well, that's pretty reasonable. I'm not going to do any of those things. I've never even heard of some of those things. I didn't know that was a thing you could do. So I'm definitely not going to do it. But then our sin nature desires those things because we are exceedingly sinful. This is why God made the old covenant so that we would appreciate the new covenant. Jesus made the new covenant in his blood. Jesus came to rescue us from the law by dying on the cross for us to fulfill the law. And the new covenant is based not on our ability to keep the law. The new covenant is based on his finished work on the cross. It's not, you do this and live. It is finished. That's the difference between the two covenants, where it is no longer us relying upon our own flesh to live a righteous life. Jesus completed that for us. He fulfilled the old covenant and he died for our sins on the cross. And now in the new covenant, it's by faith in his finished work for us.
3: He asked me how I know, and I say it rings truer than the finest crystal.
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1: And they praised the gods of gold and of silver and of stone. Sounds like Wall Street, doesn't it? In reality, what they're doing is praising all the false gods. Remember, they were an idolaters, deeply religious, and you'd be amazed if you want to really study the religion of Babylon, the very things that Christianity has adopted and Christianized and said it's Christian that have their source in Babylon, and things that they celebrate every year in America and around the world that are not even biblical, but they're Babylonian.

0: Idolatry is both seductive and dangerous. And what's more, it's subtle and sinister. It has a way of sneaking into our lives in such a way that we can be deceived into thinking that we're truly worshiping the Lord, when in fact we're worshiping anything else and everything but the Lord Jesus Christ. The writer of Proverbs exhorts us to guard our hearts with all diligence because he knew how easily deceived we can be, even to the point of deceiving ourselves. After all, our hearts are desperately wicked and deceptive to begin with. And that's why the truth of God's Word is so invaluable. So, let's join Pastor Bill Gallatin for a walk in the light in the book of Daniel and guard ourselves against the danger of idolatry and protect others from the same.
1: Interestingly enough, Jeremiah prophesies and God states he's going to bring mighty Babylon to this point when according to his prophecy, it's time to bring it down according to his purposes. Turn to Jeremiah chapter 51. I want to show you Jeremiah's prophecy some 60 years earlier, before the captivity even took place, to show you when God says he's going to do something, he said, I have said it and I will do it. I will bring it to pass. Jeremiah chapter 51, verse 39 and 40. We'll start with 37. Babylon shall become heaps, a dwelling place for dragons. Now this is 60 years before this night that this takes place. They haven't even conquered Israel yet and taken Israel captive. You know, isn't it interesting? God knows when we are in sin, he can predict that we're going to be taken in captive before the fact even happens. But then he promises that if we will turn to him, he will destroy our captor and free us. He can predict the future. He can predict the future of the sinner. You're going to be taken captive. And you're going to be a slave and in bondage for many years if you don't break off this sin. But at the same time, he can also predict, because of his faithfulness and his grace, that he can deliver also. And so Babylon shall become heaps, a dwelling place for dragons, an astonishment, and a hissing without an inhabitant. In other words, people will go by and just whistle. Literally, that's what that hissing means. They'll whistle and say, man, would you ever believe this would have happened to this great nation? They shall roar together like lions. They shall yell as lions' whelps. Now, in their heat, in other words, the heat of their lust at their banquets and their licentious parties, I will make their feasts. I will make them drunken, that they may rejoice and sleep a perpetual sleep and not wake, saith the Lord. I will bring them down like lambs to the slaughter, like rams with he-goats. Then over in chapter 52, one other interesting text. I think it's chapter 52, if I can find it. Or verse 52, is it? Maybe, let's see. Yeah, verse 52 through 57 in that same chapter. Chapter 51, verse 52 through 57. Wherefore, behold, the days come, saith the Lord, that I will do judgment upon her graven images, and through all her land the wounded shall groan. Though Babylon should mount up to heaven, and though she should fortify the height of her strength, yet from me shall spoilers come unto her, saith the Lord. Now, the very night that in his pride and arrogance and blasphemy that Belshazzar is throwing this feast for all the nobles, without him really knowing, Cyrus and Darius, Cyrus of Persia and Darius, I mean, are making their advance toward Babylon to begin drying up the Euphrates River to destroy the city in one night and take it captive. Belshazzar does not know. But Isaiah prophesied the exact thing that would take place 150 years earlier. And we'll look at that a little bit later in the chapter. But while he's having his feast and blaspheming the God of Israel, Cyrus and Darius, according to prophecy, are moving toward the city. Now, can you imagine? he would think it's impregnable. Remember, the city of Babylon had 250 towers around the city. I mean, 100 miles in circumference. You could race chariots or double abreast from each other around the city walls. They had chariot races on top of their walls. Double walls, 80 feet thick, with a river in between them that you'd have to have get over the river to get into the main city with drawbridges. I mean, the only way you could get over is through the drawbridges and then a secret tunnel under the Euphrates that God revealed to Cyrus. But an amazing city. If you want to just have your mind blown, thinking that we have amazing cities today, get a good, a Halley's Bible handbook. One of the best things you could ever have in your library if you study the Bible. A Halley's Bible handbook, and look at what they've discovered about the city of Babylon and read about it. But from me, the Lord says, shall spoilers come unto her, saith the Lord. A sound of a cry cometh from Babylon, and great destruction from the land of the Chaldeans, because the Lord hath spoiled Babylon and destroyed out of her the great voice. When her waves do roar like great waters, a noise of their voice is uttered, because the spoiler is come upon her, even upon Babylon, and her mighty men are taken. Every one of their bows is broken, for the Lord God of recompenses shall surely requite. And I will make drunk her princes and her wise men, her captains and her rulers, and her mighty men, and they shall sleep a perpetual sleep and not wake, saith the King, whose name is the Lord of hosts, Jehovah Sabaoth, who revealed himself in human flesh, Jesus Christ, the Lord Almighty, our precious Lord. Now, this is 60 years before the night of this feast. They're getting drunk. As he loosens up and his inhibitions give way, he begins to mock God. Remember, the Bible said, God is not mocked. Whatsoever a man soweth, that shall he also reap. God is not mocked. So then they brought the golden vessels that were taken out of the temple of the house of God, which was at Jerusalem. And the king and his princes, his wives and his prostitutes, drank in them. They drank wine, and they praised the gods of gold and of silver, of brass, of iron, of wood, and of stone. Sounds like Wall Street, doesn't it? But in reality, what they're doing is praising all the false gods. Remember, they were an idolatrous, deeply religious, but idolatrous system. And you'd be amazed if you want to really study the religion of Babylon. The very things that Christianity has adopted and Christianized and said it's Christian that have their source in Babylon, and things that they celebrate every year in America and around the world that are not even biblical, but they're Babylonian. Another excellent book for your library is Alexander Hislop's Two Babylons. You might be shocked to see where Christmas comes from, where Easter comes from, where the cross comes from. All preceding the coming of Jesus Christ. All very common in Babylon, but it was for pagan gods. And what the church did in 300 AD to get the masses to become Christian, when Constantine stated that it was the legal religion of the state now, so they adopted all these pagan holidays, All Saints' Day, Halloween, Valentine's Day, all these things. You can see the source of it. It's documented. All had their beginnings in Babylon. They were not Christian, and it is not biblical. Yet, you see, it's been Christianized. And so they had multiple gods. They had gods they could pray to. That is why there's a reference to Daniel as having the spirit of the holy gods. Why? Because the Babylonians had gods for everything. There was gods of the valleys, gods of the mountain, gods for weather, gods for sex, gods for money, gods for lost articles. You could pray for anything, gods for everything. And in fact, like Hinduism today, 300 million gods in Hinduism. So you have any kind of a need, you just go to one of your gods and pray to your gods. Well, Daniel, you see, was known for praying to one God, the one true God. And so when they'd speak to Daniel, part of his example and his witness was, you know, he's holy. He has the spirit of the holy gods in him. They even had gods of war. In the Quran, Muslims, Allah says you can lie. There's a god of lying and deceit in the Quran. And so a Palestinian can go before the UN or sign a treaty and lie and be obedient to Allah and obey the Quran. He can deceive someone in a treaty and lie about it because the Quran allows it. There's a God named Allah who says you can lie and deceive. So, you see, this was Babylon. And so according to the wealth of the individual, one of them might have a gold statue, another one might not have as much wealth, have a silver statue representing their god. But as it tells us in Psalm 115 and Psalm 135, speaking of these pagans that pray to these statues in violation to the word of God, eyes they have, but they see not. Noses they have, but they smell not. Mouths they have, but they speak not. Ears that they have, that they hear not. And they're statues, and they need to be carried about on people's shoulders in processions. They can't even move on their own. And it says, they that worship these things become like them. They become just as sterile as the dead statue. Paul says, know you not, when you pray to these things, you're praying to demons that are behind them that have induced you to buy the thing and start praying to it? Don't you realize you're being deceived? You're opening yourself up to demons? You know, what a tragic thing. Someone that thinks that there's some kind of deity or supernatural power because of a statue. You remember when Jacob finally split up with his father-in-law, Laban. It shows you how foolish. Here, he's on his way back to the land that he left, as he is told to do by God, to return and correct things with his family. And you remember his wives had hidden their little statues from their religion up there in Lebanon, in Syria, which is today Syria and Lebanon, where they were living. Now, Jacob didn't know it, but his wives had hidden their family idols and statues. And so they're in their caravan, and all of a sudden, you know, his Leah and Rachel's father looks and sees, my statues are gone. And man, he gets on his camel and gets his men and starts charging, you know, champing, going off the end of the trail. And he catches up with Jacob, and he's all upset with Jacob. You've stolen my gods. And I'm thinking, man, that's a pretty weak god that can be stolen. You know, if that's your God can be stolen. And the tragic thing is, some people's God can be stolen. It's called Mammon. And you'd be amazed at what they go through when someone's broken into their house and stolen one of their gods. Their CD collection. Or their stereo system. Or their little statue of silver from the mantle. You stole it, my God. You know, almost breaks their heart. You know, why? Because of the wealth behind it. Mammon. It's a false god. The Bible says people that worship like this become like them. They become dead and senseless because the Holy Spirit doesn't honor it. And so they, as they get drunk, and some people do that. They lose their inhibitions and they just get a little more religious. They lose control and they really, you know, begin to get further and further away from God. Less reverent. And while they're blaspheming, in the same hour came forth fingers of a man's hand and wrote over against the candlestick, or this big chandelier. In the palaces, along the walls, the plaster of the walls, you'd have the giant chandeliers, you know, throwing off the light to light, you know, the banqueting hall. Upon the plaster of the wall of the king's palace. And the king saw the part of the hand that wrote. All of a sudden, this gigantic hand. The very same hand that wrote in Exodus on two tablets. The very same hand that wrote on the Temple Mount that the Pharisees saw maybe a date or a woman's name as they tried to stone the woman in their self-righteousness. And it said Jesus stooped down and wrote with his finger, and they began to drop their stones and slink off one by one. He said, you that are without sin, you cast the first stone. And you can just see all these Pharisees who were involved in the plot to destroy this woman and to trap Jesus Christ as they saw maybe another woman's name, and they knew what they'd been doing with her. We don't know exactly what it was, but every single one of them just dropped their stones and slunk off. Is that a true word, slunk? Slinked? Slank? Well, they left. Then the king's countenance was changed, and his thoughts troubled him, so that the joints of his loins were loosed, and his knees smote one against another. Now, can you just see? I mean, this is a kind of interesting man. just what it really means is, his legs just gave way, and his knees started knocking, and down he went. His legs just started shaking. He couldn't control it from the fear. You know, and when I read this, I was like, you know, I did that once. I remember my first wedding as a pastor, and it was a little tiny church over here in Bushnell's Basin, because we didn't even have a building yet to call our own. And I was so nervous. I had practiced the vows and tried to act cool. And man, I'm asking for the filling of the Spirit, and I'm still so scared. And the closer it got to performing the wedding, the more I started shaking all over. And I gathered myself together, and Rosemary's praying for me, and I step up, you know, for the vows. And the next thing I know, my left leg starts shaking, and I can't stop it. And I can't stop it. It's shaking. And I'm trying to, Lord Jesus, please help me. And I'm trying to get in there. They're not paying attention to the vows. They just see, what's wrong with that guy's leg, you know? And the family members are there. It was the worst wedding of my life. I was so glad it was finally over. I was so far, I couldn't control it. Just the leg started shaking. Oh. I watched my pastor perform wedding. I thought, man, that's easy. Now, again, let me show you something. Turn to Isaiah chapter 47. Or no, Isaiah 45. Let's go to Isaiah 45. This is important also. 150 years earlier. Now see, these are written and recorded in advance, and the scriptures are in the hands of Daniel and his friends. And if anybody's reading the Bible, this is the encouragement of the believer in a difficult situation in a foreign country when all seems lost, that God's controlling things because God said something in advance 45 years earlier. Now, remember, Cyrus is on his way to destroy the city. Belshazzar doesn't know it. Jeremiah prophesied what's going to take place, that God's going to make them drunken in their blasphemy and sleep a perpetual sleep. Isaiah prophesies even before Jeremiah in chapter 45, verse 1, thus saith the Lord to his anointed Cyrus. Before Cyrus was even born, he named the individual to the nation that wasn't even the power of the world at that time, was going to be the deliverer and the one responsible for the release of his people Israel after the captivity's over. Before it even took place. But not only that, he says, to his anointed, to Cyrus, whose right hand I have holden to subdue nations before him, I will loose the loins of kings to open before him the two-leaved gates, and the gate shall not be shut. And that's exactly what took place when Cyrus moved in while they're having their drunken feast, their fundraiser in the capital with all the unclean women and the wealthy people blaspheming God. Cyrus opened the gates. He diverted the Euphrates River. It went through the center of the city. The guards got drunk. It that were manning the giant brass gates to protect the city that you couldn't come in through the river beneath the city. They diverted the river, opened the gates, marched through the city during the feast and took it, and one night didn't lose a man. History corroborates it. Exactly as Isaiah said would take place 150 years before. He said, I will go before thee and make the crooked places straight. I will break in pieces the gates of brass and cut in sunder the bars of iron. And I will give thee the treasures of darkness and hidden riches of secret places, that thou mayest know that I, the Lord, which called thee by thy name, am the God of Israel. And Cyrus did exactly as Isaiah prophesied. Now, let's go back. Now we're going to go back and see prophecy again. You've got to see this because I believe that Jesus Christ is coming again. And this is the last time we're going to teach Daniel and be together in Daniel. So I'm going to show you everything if I possibly can. Verse 7, after he collapsed in fear, it says, the king cried aloud to bring in the astrologers, the Chaldeans. That would be the priests, the Babylonian priests. And the soothsayers, those that could read palms and horoscopes, the cultic people that they look to for guidance in the government, the witches. And the king spake and said unto the wise men of Babylon, whosoever shall read this writing and show me the interpretation thereof shall be clothed with scarlet, and have a chain of gold about his neck, and shall be the third ruler in the kingdom. Again, he was the vice-regent or the co-regent with his father Nabonidus. And so that would make Daniel become the third ruler, or whoever of the horoscope people or the occultic people they turn to would give him the answer. And again, it shows you the absolute limitation of Satan, that God can write something and Satan can't give the interpretation to his people who claim to know all things and know the future. How foolish it is to seek guidance through the occult when God puts a limitation on Satan, and God can write something that Satan in all of his power cannot give to one of his witches or his magicians or his counselors in the government to understand.
0: 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Well, we look forward to hearing from you and to our next time together as we go for another Walk in the Light. I

0: 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You can also choose not to hear gossip. With the Bridge Gap Minute, here's Pastor Lloyd Pulley.
1: Tacitus actually described a wise man saying to one who'd railed on him, "You're the Lord of your tongue, but I am the master of my ears." I think that's wise counsel. You can say what you please. I'll choose to hear what I hear. You know what? We don't have earlets. It's a shame, isn't it? Wouldn't it be nice just to close our ears and not hear? So we have to find other means to not hold on to those things that we might have heard. That's how you deal with the village gossip. It's how you deal with all of the scuttlebutt that you hear that goes around and all the whisperers and stuff.
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0: Welcome to Searchlight, a survey through Scripture with Pastor John Corson. It is our desire to bring you a systematic study of the entire Bible, chapter by chapter, book by book. For several Searchlight programs, we have been considering a fascinating and very practical truth. And that truth is that every single one of our problems is solved in Jesus Christ and Him crucified. First, we saw that this is true for any theological question that we struggle with. Next, we saw that it is true for all of our practical problems, such as marriage and depression and parenting. And now, in our final program on this subject, we are considering that Jesus Christ and Him crucified is also the answer to all problems of ministry. As we join our teaching today, we are talking about the problem of burnout in ministry. With our teaching, here now is Pastor John.
1: If you say, wow, I want to be a part of what's happening there, or I want to be involved in this because it sounds like a hot place to be and a good thing to do, watch out. You will burn out. Because people won't appreciate you, perhaps, the way you thought they would. Because those that you give to will end up coming back on you, finding fault with you. Because the people you share the gospel with, hoping they'll get saved, might turn away and mock you. It won't be what you thought it was supposed to be. Oh, I thought this would be hot. And you'll find, hey, in reality, I'm just burned out. Why? Because the only real, legitimate reason for serving and the ability to continue on without burning out is when you're fired from the altar, that is the cross. If your goal and motivation is to reach lost people, what about when, like Jeremiah, you preach for 40 years and nothing happens? If your goal is to find fulfillment internally, man, what happens when golf becomes more interesting to you eventually? There's only one fire. Mark down in your notes, you students. 2 Corinthians chapter 5, I'll read it to you. It's the love, verse 14, of Christ which constrains us. The love of Jesus which motivates us. Because we thus judge.

0: judge that if one died for all, we were all dead, and that he died for all, that they which live should not henceforth live unto themselves, but unto him which died for them. 2 Corinthians 5:14-15. Paul said there's one motivation, one thing that keeps me from burning out, from giving up, from cooling off. One thing, and only one. It's the love of Christ, the one who died for me, verse 15. I have no other recourse now but to serve him wholeheartedly. You know how you'll continue on in ministry? When you're constantly seeing Jesus Christ and him crucified. It causes your heart to soften, your eyes to fill with a tear or two. By the way, when you cry, do you know that in each tear, the saltine crystals in a teardrop are actually formed in a cross? Take a tear, put it on a slide, place it under a scope, and you'll see the saltine crystal in a tear uniquely is in the form of a cross. And I find that when I really see Jesus Christ dying for me, when I go to his table, as I study the word, I have no other choice but to say, I'm going to serve you, Lord, this week, this month, forever. Any other fire, folks, is strange fire. It'll burn people out. They'll give up. They'll toss in the towel. They'll back away. But if you're fired up by the love of Jesus Christ and the cross of Calvary, you'll burn brightly until he takes you up and you'll hear him say, well done. Well done, good and faithful servant. Nadab and Abihu were well done, but in the wrong way. Evangelism, number four. What about evangelism? Okay, if the key to ministry and discipleship is the cross of Calvary and the continuation is the cross, nothing motivates me but the fire of Calvary. That's it, you see. Evangelism, what about that? John chapter 12. Jot it down, verse 32. Jesus Christ declared in speaking about the cross, he said, if I be high and lifted up, I will draw all men unto me. And then John tells us this he spoke, signifying his death on Calvary. If I be high and lifted up, oftentimes we sing songs or use phrases, lift Jesus higher, as though we're lifting him up in praise. I understand the concept, but it's inaccurate. It's theologically flawed. Jesus said, if I be high and lifted up, I will draw all men to me. He's speaking of crucifixion. He's speaking of the cross. And Jesus said, listen, when I'm on the cross, all men will be drawn to me. That's the key. Cross-generationally, cross-culturally. I don't care how old a person is, how young they might be, from what culture they come from, or where they live geographically. You don't need to be experts in cultural understandings or generational relatings. You need to do one thing. Point Jesus Christ and the cross, and it will relate to every generation. At junior high camp some years ago now at Hume Lake, I was teaching there. And one of the guys, 300-400 junior hires there in the barn, he just let out this burp. And man, those kids started giggling and laughing. I lost them. I knew that I didn't have a chance really to get them back. And then it was confirmed when a bat flew in, literally, and was swooping around the kids' heads. And they started freaking out and the girls started screaming. And I thought, man, I don't have a prayer now. These kids are gone. After the big burp and the flying bat, junior high camp, I knew I was in trouble. And the Lord just sort of whispered in my heart, Jesus Christ and him crucified. And at that moment, once the bat kind of went up and lodged in the rafters, I changed subjects. I segued into talking about the cross of Christ, the suffering of Jesus, what he went through for them, the price that he paid for each of them in that room that evening. And those kids dialed in, listened up, and I can remember to this day giving an invitation 55 kids came up to receive Christ for one reason, not because of cleverness or cultural relatability, not because I was generationally relevant, but because I got back to preaching Jesus Christ. And it always draws people. He said to you and me, if I be lifted up on the cross, I will draw all men, whether they're junior hires or senior citizens. That's the key to evangelism. Not studying generational relations or cultural idiosyncrasies. When Jesus was crucified on the tree, what happened? He was stripped of his clothes. Now, what do clothing indicate to us? Clothes can tell you what culture a person is from. If a person is wearing a grass skirt and puka shells, you can be sure that they're from Hawaii or they've got a problem. If they're wearing wooden shoes, they're from Holland. If they have a sombrero and a serape, they're from Mexico, probably. Clothes identify culture. But Jesus Christ on the cross, with him, you see, he was stripped of all articles of clothing that would identify him culturally. What's he saying? All cultures will relate to me, whether in Africa or Australia, Canada, wherever it might be, all cultures will relate to me when they see me on the cross. Cross-cultural, cross-generational. You don't need to go to seminary to pay $200 for a seminar on evangelism to relate to people culturally. You just need to preach Jesus Christ and him crucified, and you will be effective evangelistically. If I be high and lifted up, I will draw all men to me. You know what the word all is in the Greek? All. It means all. And that's all it means. It means everybody, anybody, in any generation or in any culture. Others say, well, yeah, but in the ministry, what we're struggling with is unity in the body or between fellowships. Unity in the body, unity between churches is found only at one place, and that is the foot of the cross. Never in eschatological agreement, that is, agreeing on the timing of the rapture. Never in your position on speaking in tongues. Never in your congruency in dispensationalism or whatever terms and theologies divide Christians. People come together at the foot of the cross. Whether you are high church, formal, liturgical, Episcopalian perhaps, or low church, that's us. Whether you are conservative and fundamental on the right, or whether you are more socially active on the left, high church, low church, conservative, liberal, whatever position a church might be in, all Christians are unified, high, low, right, left, at one place, and that is the cross. It's amazing to me when Christians come together to celebrate the Lord's Supper. All doctrinal differences are set up part. They just don't matter. Church unity, unity in a given church, is found at Calvary. So what's the key? Go there frequently. Hang out at the foot of the tree, and you'll find yourself coming together. No matter if you're high church, low church, right or left, it all comes together at the foot of the cross, you see. Church unity. People say, well, Bible study, it just seems so confusing to me. Are we on number 6 or 7 or whatever number we might be on? It just seems so confusing to know what to teach on or how to share or what to look for in the scriptures. Quickly turn to Matthew chapter 22. In Matthew 22, Jesus gives us a real key. Master, this lawyer came to Jesus one day, verse 36. And he would say, which is the greatest commandment in the law? Jesus said, thou shalt love the Lord thy God with all thy heart, with all thy mind, with all thy soul. This is the first and greatest commandment. And the second is likened unto it, or the same, a part of it. Thou shalt love thy neighbor as thyself. Upon these two commandments hang all the law and the prophets. The whole spectrum of Scripture, all the law and all the prophets, it hangs on these two commandments. What is that? Love God vertically with all of your heart and soul and mind and strength, and love your neighbor horizontally as you love yourself, you see. Now, if I love God vertically and if I love people horizontally, Jesus said, I'm doing the whole Scripture. The whole Bible is understood. If I'm loving God and loving people, I've got the whole message, you see. The Jews had divided the Scriptures into all sorts of myriad promises and commandments and suppositions. Why, they had the law down to 365 commandments. Or pardon me, 613 commandments, 243 positive, and 365 negative. 613 in totality. 248, pardon me. My math is a little rusty this morning. They divided the commandments up into these categories. Jesus said it's all simplified so greatly. Really, you love. You love God, you love people, and you got the whole thing down, the whole Bible. And it hangs on those two. Interesting phrase, it hangs on those two. Why is that? Because Jesus showed us how it works out when he hung on the tree. He loved God. Father, not my will, but thy will be done. As he was going to be crucified, that was his prayer in the Garden of Gethsemane. Father, forgive them. They know not what they do, as they spat on him as he was bleeding for them. He loved God vertically. He loved those around him horizontally. He hung in there, and he shows us the fulfillment of all of the Bible. That's the key. For you disciplers, you Bible students, you teachers, you sharers, you parents. Man, you look for the cross, you preach Jesus Christ and him crucified, and you will be an excellent Bible teacher, you see. Keep it focused around that. Keep it centered on that. For upon that hangs the cross, all the commandments, all the law, all the prophets. It hangs on the cross, you see, quite literally. Leadership. What about leadership? Jot down Isaiah 9:6. I won't take your time and go into it this morning. The government shall be upon his shoulders, we are told, of this one who is the ultimate leader, Jesus Christ. This one that's given to us, this one who's come for us, Jesus Christ. Unto us a son is given, unto us a child is born. His name shall be Wonderful Counselor, the Mighty God, the Everlasting Father, the Prince of Peace. And the government shall be upon his shoulder. What was on his shoulder, pray tell? What was the government on his shoulder? The cross. See him carrying the cross. People say, what should I be as a boss or as a pastor or as a leader or as a supervisor? What should I be? How should I govern? How should I lead? How should I teach or coach or whatever it might be? You have one model, the cross. The government upon his shoulders was what? Dying to self. Not seeking to have our way or manipulate the situation that it might be most favorable to us, but rather die to self, the cross. I don't care what structure you're in. The fact of the matter is, if it's not really marked by the cross, you're missing out on the best. The government on his shoulder was the cross. Dying to self, redeeming others, doing the best for others, being concerned about others, wanting to see others excel, redeemed, uplifted. That was his government upon his shoulder. What about worship? Oh, how do we get our people to worship, is often asked. How do we see the family that I'm involved in personally worship with more intensity? Jot down Revelation chapter 5. What happens? Oh, read Revelation chapter 5, and you will see that in heaven they sing a new song and they fall down before the Lamb with harps and golden vials of prayers and songs. And it says in verse 9 of chapter 5, they sang a new song. How do we get people out of the old hymnology, out of the old fuddy-duddy fundamentalism that so often infects people in churches? How do we get folks to love the Lord and express their heart in a new song. I do not believe it comes from manipulating by worship leaders. I believe it comes from, very simply, what happens here in Revelation. And that is people around the throne, it says, I beheld in the midst of them stood a lamb as it had been what? Slain. They saw the slain lamb. And because they saw Jesus Christ and him crucified, the cross, they had no other choice but to worship him with all their hearts, with all their might. The key to seeing a family member, a sister or brother, a church, a denomination, whatever it might be, the key to seeing them worship is not so much to teach on worship or exhort about worship, but let people see Jesus Christ and what he did for them, and they will have no other recourse but to be worshipers in spirit and in truth. Revelation chapter 5. It's the key. One more, and then we'll wrap it up for today. People say, well, how can I get folks to see my kids or my neighbors or my Bible study group or my spouse or whoever it might be? How can I get them to see the seriousness of sin? They're flirting with it. They're laughing at it. They're snickering over it. They're drawn to it. How can I get them to see the seriousness of sin? This article was in the paper. It's intriguing. A 47-year-old avid golfer who had arranged his work schedule with the Social Security Administration, for which he worked, so that he could get in 18 holes of golf 4 days out of five, and was president of the Southern California Knights of Columbus Golf Association, was killed yesterday when he was struck in the head on a golf course by an errant golf ball. It was the one day he was supposed to be at his job. The one day he was supposed to be at his work, he worked the schedule, so 4 out of 5 he could be golfing. But this day, he went anyway, and he got hit on the head by a golf ball, and now he's dead. Interesting. Amazing to me. Be sure your sin will find you out. God is holy. And this guy goes out there and finds, man, hey, well, I don't know if he realized what happened, but it came down on him. We know that to be true. You know that to be so. You have lived life for 20 or 30 or 50 or 80 years. You know that sin will find you out, that sin will do you in. You know it. But how do you help others who haven't yet seen the light or been hit on the head? You take them to the cross. You take Junior. You take the new believer. You take the cold, backsliding old timer, and you say, look at the cross. Look and see what sin does. Jesus absorbed my sin, but it was my sin that caused the humiliation, the pain, the bleeding, the broken heart, the spectacle. And that will happen in your situation, Junior, or daughter, or father, or brother. That'll happen. The wages of sin is death. See what it did to Jesus on the cross. And it will do the same to you. A broken heart, ripped up flesh, a sorry sight. That's what sin does. The best way for people to learn to hate sin is to go to the cross and see what it does. And they too will then, as they catch a glimpse of that, learn to say, sin stinks. Make me holy, Lord. Well, we'll stop there. The hour's getting late. But know this. Whatever the situation is in ministry, people struggling with worship or discipleship, evangelism or Bible study, government, whatever it might be, you already know the answer to their question. And the answer to that question, whatever it is Jesus Christ and what? Again, Jesus Christ and him crucified. That's it. Whether it's in ministry, whether it's theology, whether it's problems practically, in these three sessions, I hope I have at least begun to whet your appetite to see that your message, like Paul's, is singular. Go through your day go through your life making that the basis of your ministry. I come preaching nothing, sharing nothing, knowing nothing but Jesus Christ and Him crucified. And you will be giving right answers and wise counsel. And you will be seeing deliverance and freedom and health if you keep your message profoundly simple, focused on Jesus Christ and the cross of Calvary.
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1: What does God have up ahead for you? Well, I'm just saved, man. I barely made it before the walls fell down. Oh, that's great. Now what does God have for you? How's he going to use you? Have you ever just prayed that way? Lord, what are you going to do in my life? You get overwhelmed sometimes with the burdens of life, right? You get overwhelmed with the things. The spiritual warfare is so difficult, so hard, that you don't even start. You've forgotten. You forgot. You haven't even prayed in years. God, I'm ready to do whatever you want me to do. I'm just sure. Use me. Take me. Help me. It might be time to come back to a prayer like, Lord, just take my life. I'm whatever. Take all the pretense away. All the, just take me. If you haven't prayed that in a while, man, go for it. Just cry out to him.
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1: Let it go and forgive. Well, as soon as I know that they're really, you know, will apologize. Listen, they may never apologize to you. And so you can't have a restored relationship, but you certainly can and must walk in the spirit of forgiveness. Because if you don't, it's going to eat you alive.
2: Welcome to Time in the Word with Pastor Troy Warner of Calvary Chapel in Lynchburg, Virginia. We're so glad you're able to join us for today's verse-by-verse study through the book of 2 Samuel. This message will be part of a study covering 2 Samuel 13 through 16. This is the beginning of a long and epic story that we see in the book of 2 Samuel. It's really one of the closest things you'd see to a Shakespearean tragedy or some epic poem from Greek or Roman literature, but this is scripture. And because of that, we learn an awful lot more about our spiritual lives from it, and also it tells the complete story, not just the highlights. It's not trying to entertain, it's trying to inform us. One of David's sons rebels against him and drives him out of the city of Jerusalem. And how David handles this situation is one of the key examples in scripture of having faith in times of trouble. Many of the Psalms come out of this story. You're not going to want to miss it. Let's open our Bibles to the book of 2 Samuel and spend time in the Word.
1: And so the grace of God that flows from the throne room of God, from Calvary, into your life is not to become a pond. It is to continues to be a stream that flows down. Well, I'm happy to be nice with people that are nice, but that's not what grace is for. Didn't Jesus say, I'm not impressed if you love your friends? A sinner can do that. But I say to you, love your enemies. So David, I think, really missed an opportunity here on many different levels. I, just being candid, I don't really even know how to sort out this injustice that's going on. It's just so knotted up at this point. But there are lessons for us to learn along the way, however exactly it should have taken place. So don't fall into this trap of getting engaged in gossip and trying to steal the favor and the respect of others away from other people. Listen, if you have to connive respect and honor from somebody, you're not going to have it but for a minute. It'll come and it will go as fast as it comes. So it takes a while to get respect. It takes a while to find honor and to get a reputation for doing things right. It takes a while to do that. But you know, when you do it and you know through a righteous means, now that's something that's going to be there. And they can bring glory and honor to the Lord. So no surprise, you know the story, verses 7 through 12. Absalom takes all of this favor that he has now. Verse 6 says he stole the hearts of the men of Israel. And so there we are still in chapter 15. And verses 7 through 12, Absalom leads a rebellion against David. And so quite sad, but I want to just pick up. Read with me. Let's pick up at verse 10. Then Absalom sent spies throughout all the tribes of Israel, saying, as soon as you hear the sound of the trumpet, then you shall say, Absalom reigns in Hebron. And with Absalom went 200 men invited from Jerusalem, and they went along innocently and did not know anything. Then Absalom sent for who? What's that name? That's Ahithophel. Do you remember who Ahithophel is? We talked about it in our last study. This is the grandfather of Bathsheba. His family was dishonored by his good friend, maybe you could even say best friend, David, and her husband was put to death, Uriah. Absalom is grinding under this bitterness, but he's not alone. There's somebody else who's grinding with bitterness, and his name is Ahithophel. David's counselor from his city, from Gilo, where he offered sacrifices, and the conspiracy grew strong for the people, with Absalom continually increased in number. So, and just a note, up at verse 7, it says, now it came to pass after 40 years. It's probably a scribal error there, probably 4 years. 40 years, if you add all of this up, David's probably not even alive. So, I'm not positive on him being dead, but you get the idea. This is something that's happening in the earlier years of his life. And so 4 years is what most believe has happened. So you have Ahithophel and Absalom, two people that have developed an incredible bitterness to David. Verse 13, now a messenger came to David saying, the hearts of the men of Israel are with Absalom. So David said to his servants who were with him at Jerusalem, arise, let us flee, or we should not escape from Absalom. Make haste to depart, lest he overtake us suddenly and bring disaster upon us and strike the city with the edge of the sword. Well, there's another blow of the sword in his family. So a group passes out. Some of those men that had been with him for many years were there. We get a special attention paid to Ittai the Gittite, who is going to come with him, although he had just come from another country and just was new in town. But David's like, you don't need to come. He's like, I'm coming with you. And so he flees. And you know, we read here that he crosses over the brook Kidron, and he goes up into the Mount of Olives. He has been betrayed. He is weeping as he goes. It is a close companion that does it. Does this sound at all familiar? Does this remind you of the Lord going down from Jerusalem and going down across the brook Kidron? And then up to the lower parts of the Mount of Olives, there to the Garden of Gethsemane, weeping, being betrayed by a close friend. It all sounds so familiar. Of course, the difference is significant because the fulfillment of the prophecy that David has experienced is because of his sin. But the fulfillment of the prophecy in Jesus' life is because of my sin. And so there still is this picture that's being painted. It's not a perfect picture, but you can see the similarities of this. So he makes his way there, verse 23, across the brook Kidron, and would have automatically then began to head up the Mount of Olives. Verses 24 through 37, while there is a lot of treachery that's going on, there are those that remained faithful to David. Zadok the priest, Abiathar, and Hushai, they're going to be faithful. And Zadok is like, I am not down with this. Verse 24, and all the Levites with him bearing the Ark of the Covenant of God, they set down the Ark of God, and Abiathar went up until all the people had finished crossing from the city. And again, you know, I know if you've never been to Israel or you don't have an aerial view, have seen an aerial view, you're not talking about big distance here. I mean, you know, you go down a steep hill, you go up a steep hill, and you're out of Jerusalem. And it's, you know, there's some grade to it, but the distance is really insignificant. And so the king said to Zadok, carry the Ark of God back into the city. If I find favor in the eyes of the Lord, Yahweh, he will bring me back and show me both it and his dwelling place. But if he says thus, I have no delight in you, here I am, let him do to me as seems good to him. Then the king also said to Zadok the priest, are you not a seer, a prophet? Return to the city in peace, and your two sons with you, Ahimaaz, your son, and Jonathan, the son of Abiathar. See, I will wait in the plains of the wilderness. He knew them well, until the word comes from you to inform me. So they went back up. And the same thing happens with Hushai, verse 32. He comes, and he's one of David's counselors, he says, and one of his good friends. And he says, listen, go back. Be a spy for me. Let me know what's happening. So Zadok takes the ark back. Hushai goes and he infiltrates the inner circle of Absalom and is there to spy on him. Chapter 16, the enemies pile on. I mean, it's just, yes, it's the worst of it has already happened, but it's going to continue. And so when David was a little past the top of the mountain, there was Ziba, the servant of Mephibosheth. Remember the son of Jonathan who always sat at the table of David, and he fed him and he gave him all the land of his grandfather Saul back to him. And so he met him with a couple of saddled donkeys, and on them 200 loaves of bread, 100 clusters of raisins, 100 summer fruits, and a skin of wine. And the king said to Ziba, "What do you mean to do with these?" So Ziba said, "The donkeys are for the king's household to ride on, and the bread and the summer fruit for the young men to eat, and the wine for those who are faint in the wilderness to drink." And then the king said, "And where is your master's son?" And Ziba, the big fat liar, said, "Indeed, he is staying in Jerusalem, for he said, 'Today the house of Israel will restore the kingdom of my father to me.'" He did not say that. And if, as the story goes on, you read on what actually happens, Mephibosheth sees him. He goes, "Where are you going?" He says, "Well, I'm going to get the donkey saddled. We're going to go." And of course, he's lame and he's dependent upon somebody to transport him from point A to B. He has to be carried or helped along. And so once he says that, then Ziba just takes off and then concocts this lie. And what ends up happening is King David, rather than hearing the whole matter, says, "All right, well, then all the land is yours. You can have everything." And so Ziba lies, but that lie is going to be found out. And but the enemies are going to continue to pile on. Verse 5 through 14, it's a pretty descriptive picture here of a man by the name of Shimei from Bahurim. So now when King David came to Bahurim, there was a man from the family of the house of Saul. Okay, so we got the family involved here, whose name is Shimei, the son of Gera. Coming from there, he came out cursing continuously as he came, and he threw stones at David and at all the servants of King David, and all the people and all the mighty men were on his right hand and on his left. Also, Shimei said thus when he cursed, "Come out, come out, you bloodthirsty man, you rogue. The Lord has brought upon you all the blood of the house of Saul." Close, but not right. Not the house of Saul. He's bringing upon him his own blood against Uriah. That's the cause of it. It's not because of Saul. He never touched Saul, right? He might have been upset that, and I forget the tribe, the clan in Israel that took revenge on Saul's sons. He may be referring to that, the Gibeonites, so you see this guy, he's cussing, he's throwing rocks and he's throwing dirt up in the air and just laying into him. In verse 9, then Abishai, the son of Zariah, said to the king, "I've had enough of this guy. Why should this dead dog curse my lord the king? Please let me go over and take off his head." Okay, it's like, all right. And, you know, the thing is so interesting is David shows restraint after restraint. So in one sense, he really did learn, bless, he's not the same man and willing to take lives. He has other things to learn. But the king said, "What I have to do with you, you sons of Zariah, so let him curse because the Lord has said to him, 'Curse David.'" I mean, can you feel the guilt? Can you feel the shame? He's feeling the consequences. Nathan said, "A sword is going to fall upon your house." It's been falling. It's continuing to fall. Again, probably, I think if my timing is right, some 7 years. 7 years, 10 years, something. He's been living under this, and he's like, "It's the Lord. Don't do anything." And David said to Abishai and all his servants, "See how my son who came from my own body seeks my life. How much more may this Benjamite, relative of Saul, let him alone, let him curse, for so the Lord has ordered him. It may be that the Lord will look on my affliction, and that the Lord will repay him with good, me with good for his cursing this day." Well, there's a different kind of perspective when somebody's treating you wrong, isn't there? Well, maybe God is going to look at what's happening, and there's just going to be like, I can no longer stand by and watch my daughter be treated like this, and blessings will come. The Lord is the one who metes out vengeance. So you let him do that to your enemies. You stand by and wait for God to bless. And as David and his men went along the road, Shimei went along the hillside opposite King. I mean, it's just like a picture. It's just so vivid in my mind. And he cursed as he went through stones and kicked up dust. Now the king and all the people who were with him became very weary. So they refreshed themselves there. We're not going to go beyond this chapter. We're going to stop there. But a couple of things just to kind of to wrap up. Got two major points here to go through. So David refrains from doing harm to Shimei. I want to read to you from Psalm 3. David wrote Psalm 3 under these circumstances when he was fleeing from Absalom. I love it when we get these little, we have these historical events that are taking place in the life of David, and then we can identify the psalm. So we got the narrative going on here, but what's David feeling like inside? And so we don't have to, I mean, you can imagine, and it wouldn't be hard to get it right. But verse 3, chapter 3, Psalm 3, verse 1, Lord, how they have increased who trouble me. Many are they who rise up against me. Many are they who say of me, there is no help for him in God. Selah. That would have been like a heavy Selah. But you, O Lord, are a shield for me, my glory and the one who lifts up my head. When is he saying that the Lord's going to lift up his head? In the midst of his son rebelling against him and trying to kill him. There's no circumstance that befalls us that we cannot expect for God to lift up our head. I know it's hard, but here's the word of the Lord. I cried to the Lord with my voice, and he heard me from his holy hill, Selah. I lay down and wept. I awoke, for the Lord sustained me. I mean, he didn't think he was even going to wake up, right? He thought he'd be dead before the night was over. I will not be afraid of 10,000s of people who have set themselves against me all around. Arise, O Lord, save me, O my God, for you have struck all my enemies on the cheekbone. You have broken the teeth of the ungodly. Salvation belongs to the Lord. Your blessing is upon your people, Selah. And you can just continue to read. But evil days are going to befall all of us. There's going to be pain that's going to come into all of our lives. And we need to know we can go to the Lord. And that in going to the Lord, he's going to hear us and he's going to deliver us. The last section of this chapter comes to Ahithophel again. And I'm just going to summarize it. In this section, Absalom's saying, all right, what should we do? Well, the trusted counselor of Ahithophel, is going to give advice, and is going to tell him, hey, this is what you should do. And so he's going to tell him you should attack, and you should not wait a minute. And so let's pick up at verse 20. Then Absalom said to Ahithophel, give counsel is what we should do. And Ahithophel said to Absalom, go into your father's concubines, whom he has left to keep the house. This is the bitter old grandpa. And all Israel will hear that you are abhorred by your father. Then the hands of all who are with you will be strong. So they pitched a tent for Absalom on top of the house. And Absalom went into his father's concubines in the sight of all Israel. Oh, time out, Absalom. You're righteously upset about Amnon, but now you're going to go do this? See what happens to bitterness? See what happens when we hold grudges? It begins, it's a little bit of leaven. You're like, oh, I'm just going to be angry at dad. And, you know, if you would have said this to Absalom on the day he found out about Tamar, he would have said, what are you nuts? What kind of creep do you think I am? And yet, that unchecked leaven of bitterness. And we also see the unchecked leaven of bitterness with Ahithophel, because he's the one giving the advice. I mean, he is thinking of a way to drive a wedge between him and between Absalom and his father that could never be repaired. And so verse 23, now the advice of Ahithophel, which he gave in those days, was as if one had inquired at the oracle of God. So was all the advice of Ahithophel, both with David and with Absalom. In other words, this was the man you wanted to get advice from. Well, we're not going to get any further, but you're going to find out that that Hushai, the infiltrator that David sent back, his friend, he's going to frustrate the advice and it's not going to be taken. But 2 Samuel verses 11 and 12 says this. 2 Samuel 12:11 and 12. Thus says the Lord, behold, I will raise up adversity against you from your own house, and I will take your wives before your eyes and give them to your neighbor. Well, it's even more closer than that, isn't it? The neighbor in this occasion happens to be a son, and he will lie with your wives in the sight of the sun, for you did it secretly. Well, everybody's off at war, but I will do this thing before all Israel, before the sun. He is dealing with the judgment and the consequences. God showed him mercy and favor, but there are consequences. You know, this is going to shock some of you. Some of you will not be shocked by this. We're done. But there are some that look at the life of David, some that are even in ministry, and some that are not in ministry. But it, I think is the most appalling for those that are in ministry, and they will have their mistresses within the church. And when challenged on this, they will appeal to David as the reason. Listen, David had his ladies. I've got my ladies in the church, just like King David. I'm kind of like King David. I mean, there are so many things wrong with that, but I just want to think, have you read the story? Did you read what happened to his life and to his family? Do you think this was okay with God? You think, I mean, look at this mess. Those who want to argue for polygamy, I'm like, okay, fine. If this is what you want, it's all yours. Is this what you want to? No, of course not. This is the pain and the misery. But it's amazing to me that this is, there are those out there that say it. It's not broadcasted, but they say it. I don't know anybody that does. If I did, I would be rebuking them. But I don't know. Maybe somebody's listening on the radio right now. Or is going to listen to this, and you're doing this, and you think you're going to get away with it. David's life says otherwise. Oh, there's mercy and there's grace. David experienced mercy and grace. But he also had the heavy hand of the Lord upon him. And so, as we said last week, there's space to run into the grace of God. Come now. And if you're like, well, you know, I just can't do it. Listen, God's going to bring you down. God loves you too much to let you get away with it. And if you are an Absalom or you are an Ahithophel, walking around with bitterness in your heart, look at this. Ahithophel, tragic end is going to come to his life. We'll see it in our next study. And worship team, you can stay where you are. Just let us just close in prayer and have a moment just to sit and ponder these incredibly heavy stories of David's life and exhortations that we've drawn. Father, we come before you and you put this in for our learning and our admonition. May we learn and may we be admonished. May we be admonished by the failure of David and Amnon and Absalom and Shimei and Ziba and Ahithophel. Lord, a long list of people that were bitter, that did not control it, and then one day ended up doing things they never thought. Lord, we do not want to enter into that error. So while we're praying, if you need to repent of some bitterness in your life, maybe it's not even closely related to the dynamics of this story, but the bitterness is there, then deal with the bitterness. Let it go and forgive. Let it go and forgive. Well, as soon as I know that they're really, you know, are, you know, will apologize. Listen, they may never apologize to you. And so you can't have a restored relationship, but you certainly can and must walk in the spirit of forgiveness. Because if you don't, it's going to eat you alive. And the very people you are trying to protect will be the very people that get hurt around you. Because a little bit of leaven leavens the whole family.
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4: 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In Mark chapter 4, Jesus gives us the parable of the sower. He tells us how a man went out to sow seed and how the seed fell on different types of soil. He then explains that the seed is the word of God and the soil is the hearts of people. Now, when you sow the gospel into people's lives, you can't always look for immediate results. When I was 19, I surrendered my life to Christ. I told all my druggy friends about Jesus, and they pretty much wrote me off. Years later, I get a call from one of them, and he shares how he is now born again, and how he remembered the day that I came over and shared the good news with him. He remembered exactly what I said. You see, it took 15 years for the seed to finally sprout and grow strong roots. So keep on sowing. Even if it takes many years, you will see fruit. 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

Grief is painful, and many of us know it all too well. There are other forms of grief too. A broken marriage, being fired from a job. Grief comes in many forms, but the most difficult is the sudden, unexpected loss of a loved one. Death is not a subject that most of us like to talk about. It is a reality. There is life after loss. And today on The Level, Pastor Poncho will be teaching us how to handle grief healthy and look at the one who is the overcomer of death, Jesus. As we draw a lesson and insight today in the Gospel of John in chapter 11, coming up next on this edition of On The Level Radio, I hope you can join us.

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1: Now a certain man was sick, Lazarus of Bethany, the town of Mary and her sister Martha. It was that Mary who anointed the Lord with fragrant oil and wiped his feet with her hair, whose brother Lazarus was sick. Now, so far, we've not read that, so he anticipates it because it's introducing who is Martha, who is Mary, who is Lazarus. But in chapter 12, it is Mary that sits down and begins now to minister to Jesus in chapter 12, verse 3. Therefore, the sisters sent to him, saying, Lord, behold, he whom you love is sick. When Jesus heard that, he said, this sickness is not unto death, but for the glory of God, that the Son of God may be glorified through it. That should give you a hint. Jesus said, okay, this sickness is not unto death. This situation is going to be for the glory of God. Now, I want you to know that God has

0: the prerogative that whatever you're going through, that he may use or may want to use your sad episode to bring glory to his name. He's going to use you. He's going to use your predicament. He's going to use your broken life. He's going to use your pain. He's going to use your grief and your anxiety and your mourning. He's going to use all that for his own glory. Amazing. You see, I wish, I pray, and I desire that all of us will remember that. No matter how painful is your pain, no matter how painful is your heart that's broken, no matter how tremendous the crisis, you got to stand back and say, Lord, you're in control. You're in control. Martha and Mary were losing control. They summon him. But notice what he does. Verse 5 says that Jesus loved Martha and her sister and Lazarus. So when he heard that he was sick, he stayed 2 more days in the place where he was. This is illogical. This is not the Jesus you and I know. Jesus will say, well, take me to your house. Hey, round him up. Hey, let's go back to Bethany. What's going on? He says, Lazarus, my friend, and the two sisters, man, they're going through so much pain. Let's go. Or Jesus could have said, go tell Martha and Mary that, you know, he'll be okay. My word has said it. He'll be okay. No. He said it quite adversely. He stayed deliberately for 2 more days. So you do the mathematics. It takes one runner to get there. And then he stayed there 2 days. How many days is that? 3. And it takes one day for him to get back. How many days is that? 4. Okay? Verse 7. Then after this, the 2 days, he said to his disciples, let us go to Judea again. The disciples said to him, Rabbi, teacher, lately the religious Jews sought to stone you, and are you going there again? Now notice how he answered. He answered with a question. Are you going there again? Are there not 12 hours in the day? The chicken have lips? It's like, sure, there are 12 hours in the day, but I mean, 12 hours, meaning from 6 in the morning to 6 at night, that was the reckoning of their time. The Jewish people, from 6 in the morning to 6 at night. That's 12 hours. So Jesus responds a natural question with a remark that's like, is that off? But no, when you look at John chapter 8, verse 12, the same thing he responds. In John chapter 8, 12, when she told the prostitute that got caught in the actual adulterous affair, she says, does anyone condemn you? She said, no one, Lord. And Jesus said to her, neither do I condemn you. Go and sin no more. Then Jesus spoke to them saying, I am the light of the world. He who follows me shall not walk in darkness, but have the light of life. And then when you look at chapter 9, verse 5, when you look at verse 3, they ask Jesus in verses 1 and 2 of chapter 9, they saw a blind man from birth. So they asked Jesus, the disciples, Rabbi, who sinned, this man or his parents, that he was born blind? Neither this man nor his parents sinned, but that the work of God should be revealed in him. And then he says, I must work the works of him who sent me while it is day. The night is coming when no one can work. As long as I am in the world, I am the light of the world. And then in here, in chapter 11, I mean, the disciples ask him a question. Are you going there again? Are there not 12 hours in the day? If anyone walks in the day, he does not stumble because he sees the light of this world. But if one walks in the night, he stumbles because the light is not in him. Again, Jesus referred to daylight. He referred to darkness and in contrast with darkness. And he says, listen, there isn't time left. We need to go on. But this is kind of odd because personally, you know, he says, I'm going to stay here 2 more days. And then he says, we ain't got time. There's no more enough daylight. Well, Lord, why didn't you go there 2 days ago? Again, God's prerogative. Some people trying to make sense of this. Why were we trying to make sense out of this? Even the disciples don't even know what's. They don't know, what are you doing? And Jesus said, let's kick back 2 days. Okay, let's kick back. And let's go to Judea after 2 days. Judea, Lord, they're trying to stone you. Are you going to go over there? Isn't there 12 hours a day? Well, I don't know. If you were not in a rush, why didn't we go 2 days ago? The Bible is silent. Why? Again, there's things we don't know. Why do people feel they have to know everything about God? I've learned to say, I don't know. Pastor Ponce, tell me. You know, according to Isaiah, what do you think?
1: I don't know.
0: But didn't you go to the book of Isaiah? Yeah, we went like 4 years ago. And you don't know? No,
1: I don't know. I'll find out.
0: I'll get back with you 2 days. 2 days passed by. Pastor Ponce, did you get it?
1: No.
0: Did you read it? Yeah, but I didn't get it. So you don't know?
1: No, I don't know.
0: Wow. And they get discouraged. Like, I'm supposed to know everything? I don't know everything. Who do you know that knows everything? When people say they know everything, be careful because they don't know nothing. I don't know everything. There's things here. Look, even the disciples, they don't know where are you going? They're trying to throw stones at you the last time. Isn't there 12 hours in the daytime? Well, walk while you have the light. I just ask, where are we going? That's all I ask. That's all. Do you understand it? Good, because I don't. So, verse 11. This thing he said, and after that he said to them, our friend Lazarus sleeps, but I go that I may wake him up. Okay? Now listen, the disciples. Then the disciples said, Lord, if he sleeps, well, he's going to wake up. So what are you saying, Jesus? Jesus is using different words. He's using the Christian death as sleep. And the disciples don't get it. However, verse 13, Jesus spoke of his death, physical death, but they thought that Jesus was speaking about taking rest and sleep. Then Jesus said to them plainly, Lazarus is dead. Now here's a paradox. Notice this, verse 15. And I'm glad for your sakes that I was not there, that you may believe. Nevertheless, let us go to him. And it's like, I'm glad that I wasn't there for your sake, so that we can believe. Let's go. Okay, well, let's go. Then verse 16, look at Thomas. We get introduced to Thomas. Then Thomas, who's called the twin Didymus, said to his fellow disciples, let us go also that we may die with him. Where did that come from? Do you get it? I don't get it. So it's like a loose conversation. Are you going to Judea? They're trying to stone you. I am the light of the world. We got 12 days. Let's go. Lazarus sleeping. I'll go there, wake him up. Well, if he's sleeping, Lord, let him wake up by himself. No, he's dead. Oh, he's dead. Yes. Let us go. Let's go. Let's go die. What? You understand? This is comical, man. Maybe I'm just weird. Verse 17. So when Jesus came, he found that he had already been in the tomb 4 days. Now Bethany was near Jerusalem, about 2 miles away, and many of the Jews had joined the women around Martha and Mary to comfort them concerning their brother. Just like a wedding, a funeral will take almost like 7 days, part of the grieving. And so they're grieving for 4 days. Now Martha, as soon as she heard that Jesus was coming, went to meet him, but Mary was sitting in the house. Now Martha said to Jesus, Lord, if you had been here, my brother would not have died. But even now, I know that whatever you ask of God, God will give you. So you see, she still had faith. And so Jesus said to her, your brother will rise again. Now it was the belief of every Jew, because Ezekiel had said that the people of God, though they die, their bones will be resuscitated from the tomb, and that God will give you back sinews and muscle and flesh and a heart, and the people will rise from the dead. And that's the mentality. That's when people today, they want to be buried up in the Mount of Olives. But there's no more room left. When you go to Israel, you see there's no more room, unless you're a multi-millionaire and there's a hookup there somewhere. And they put you up in the Mount of Olives. Because according to Ezekiel, they'll be the first ones of the resurrection. So they believe in the resurrection. So Martha goes back to console herself because Jesus said, your brother will rise at the resurrection. It's like, I know. We all know that. He says, oh, I know. Martha says this, notice this, in verse 24. Martha said to him, I know that he will rise again. When? In the resurrection of the last day. And then Jesus said to her, I am the resurrection and the life. He who believes in me, though he may die, he shall live. And whoever lives and believes in me shall never die. Personal question, do you believe this? See, that's why we all have to come to the place. We all know about eternal life. We know that Jesus died for our sins. Most people know that Jesus lived, that Jesus came to die for our sins, and how he died on a cross. We all know that. Even before I became a Christian, I already knew that. But I didn't know that I could have a personal relationship with him by believing in him and trusting myself in him and completely accepting Jesus Christ. I never knew that until that day when I said, I want to accept him. That's when we say, Lord, as a sinner, we call the sinner's prayers. Lord, I repent of all my sins. Basically, we're saying, I am so sorry. I repent. I ask you to forgive me. I ask you, Jesus, to come into my heart as my Lord and my Savior. Why do we have to say that? Because the Bible explicitly says that if we believe in our heart and confess with our mouth that Jesus rose from the dead, we shall be saved. Jesus again says if we confess him publicly, that he too will confess us before his Father in heaven and his angels. So there, we have to make a public statement. We need to say, I want Jesus Christ. This is why we ask people, would you like to receive Jesus? Either raise your hand, stand up, or come forward. See, we don't have a set standard. We don't have a model that you got to go. Some people are just driving in the freeway and they receive Jesus Christ. Some people are taking a shower and they receive Jesus Christ. Some people are riding the bus and they come to Jesus Christ. Some people are at the ER and receive Jesus Christ. Some people are in the cemetery as they're burying a loved one and they receive Jesus Christ. The church, it's just a church to meet. But how wonderful, because the Bible says that upon hearing the word of God, the Bible says today is the day of salvation, not tomorrow. Today, because no one owns tomorrow. You don't have a lease on tomorrow. We don't know if we're going to be here tomorrow, but we know right now where we're at right now. And today is a day of salvation. Martha and Mary was very grieved. And so she said to him, yes, Lord, verse 27, I believe that you are the Christ, the Son of God, who is to come into the world. And when she had said these things, she went her way and secretly called Mary, her sister, saying, the teacher has come and is calling for you. As soon as she heard that, she arose quickly and came to him. Now Jesus had not yet come into the town, but was in the same place where Martha met him. Then the Jews who were with her, or Mary, in the house and comforting her, when they saw that Mary rose up quickly and went out, followed her, saying, she's going to the tomb to weep there. Then when Mary came where Jesus was and she saw him, notice the difference. She fell down at his feet saying, Lord, if you had been here, my brother would not have risen. Therefore, notice verse 33. When Jesus saw her weeping and the Jews who came with her weeping, he groaned in the spirit and was troubled. I don't know what that means. But as I looked it up, he says that he was moved. Move here means a deep anger that welled within him, and then he was deeply troubled. The word trouble here means an emotional turmoil. But as I look at different verses, Bibles, one said he was deeply distressed and visibly distressed. He groaned deeply and was greatly disturbed. He was moved with indignation and deeply troubled, repressing a groan and showing great agitation. It's a combination of everything. Why would he get angry? Why would he get hurt and then cry? The full plethora of emotions. He's angry, he's disturbed, he's moved, and he begins to cry. Does that sound like a human being to you, or does that sound like God? Both. Both. He cried just as you cry. Now, why would he do that? Well, when you begin to read Hebrews chapter 2, verses 12 to 14, and Hebrews chapter 5, verse 7, we find that Jesus became like you and I. That's why I tell you and I counsel people, do not say, God, you don't know the pain that I'm going through. It should be the other way. You and I don't know the excruciating pain that he went through, because he went through the whole gamut. Emotional distress, he was sweating blood. Dismay, sorrowful unto death. Worried and concerned, everybody abandoned him. Have you ever been crucified? Obviously not. But Jesus has. The Bible says he became like us. Someone said that when he cried, these tears have been for all ages a grand testimony to the fullness of his humanity and also of his divine revelation of the very heart of God. He cried. But he didn't cry. The word here, well, let's go on. Verse 34. And he said, where have you laid him? Meaning, where did you bury Lazarus? And they said to him, Lord, come and see. And here's the shortest scripture in the Bible. Jesus wept. Now, the word wept here is not a wailing cry. This is a silent cry. The Robert De Niro, Meryl Streep kind. They just begin to just weep. Now, I don't know about you. And I'm going to share a little bit about myself in the next 2 minutes. If that's all I have. As a Christian, when I get angry, real angry, I don't lash out. I don't cuss. You know what I do? I cry. I just cry. And no doubt there's anger here. But who is he angry at? He saw what death does. He saw what death does to the human heart. Mary crying. The people are crying. This is Forest Lawn, man. This is Rose Hills. This is the Resurrection Cemetery. It's a very sad place. Without Jesus Christ, it's a sad place. Verse 36, then the Jews said, see how he loved him. And some of them said, could not this man who opened the eyes of the blind also have kept this man from dying? Then Jesus, again groaning in himself, came to the tomb. It was a cave, and a stone lay against it. Jesus said, take away the stone. Martha, the sister of him who was, remember, she's the one that's always sharp. She's always attentive. Always, always. You always have one in the family. Always. Always. You always have that commando that take charge of everything. Oh, Aunt Marianne, she'll take care of it. And Marianne is thinking, well, what about this? What about that? Why? You always have one in the family who's abrasive, who's, you know what I mean? Everybody has one. Take away the stone. Martha said, the sister of him was dead, said, Lord, by this time there's a stench. For he had been dead 4 days. Jesus said to her, didn't I say to you that if you will believe, you will see the glory of God? Then they took away the stone from the place where the dead man was lying. And Jesus lifted up his eyes and said, Father, notice this. I thank you that you have heard me. Now notice verse 42. Get your pencils ready. And I know that you always hear me. But because of the people who are standing by, I said this. That they may what? They may believe that you what? So Jesus is not crying for Lazarus. He's going to raise him up right now. But he was looking at people that were heartbroken. He was moved. And he says, Father, I know you always talk to me. You always hear me. And what I'm about to do, it's nothing. You know that. I'm going to bring someone from the dead. But Lord, for all these people that are tripping out, you blow their mind. And so, Lord, when you give life to Lazarus, blow their mind, Lord. They'll know that I come from you. All right? In my name I pray. All right, here we go. And that's it. Now notice this. Now verse 43. Now when he had said these things, he cried with a loud voice. So you seen the movies of Jesus when in that scene? He says, Lazarus, come forth. That's not what the Bible says. You can't say, Lazarus, come forth. What happened? What? But no, notice what happened. And he who had died came out bound hand and foot with gray clothes, and his face was wrapped with cloth. Jesus said to them, loose him and let him go. Verse 45, then many of the Jews who had come to Mary and had seen the things Jesus did believed on him. But, verse 46, some of them went away to the Pharisees and told them the things Jesus did. Time is not on my side. We'll kill it. But just in case, you know, you don't understand it. Okay, we're going to go through this just in case you didn't understand it. Okay? Some of you didn't get it, so okay, here we go. I don't feel so good.
1: The sickness will not end to death.
0: Jesus loved Martha and her sister Lazarus. Yet when he heard that Lazarus was sick, he stayed there 2 more days.
1: Let's go back to Judea.
0: Lazarus dead.
1: Lord, if you had been here, my brother would not have died. Lord, if you had been here, my brother would not have died. Stop. Oh.
0: Could have done something to keep Lazarus from dying? Take away the stone. Could he do that?
1: Lord, by this time, he stinketh.
0: For he has been there 4 days. Lazarus, come out. There he goes. You get it? Ay, ay, ay. Listen. If you want Jesus Christ in your heart right now, you believe in him, you got to receive him. Perhaps you've been pondering your heart. Today is the day to receive him. Perhaps there's one, there's two of you. Maybe there's none of you, but I want to make sure. But just repeat the simple prayer after me. Dear Jesus, I am so sorry. I repent of all of my sin. I believe in you, Jesus, and I ask you to come into my heart as my Lord and my Savior. Fill me with your Holy Spirit and make me to be the person you want me to be according to your will. Thank you, Lord, in Jesus' name. Amen. Welcome to the family.
2: 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And a message called The Overcomer of Death. 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
2: What is really important is that you remain true to yourself. Many voices out there tell us to follow our own hearts and to be true to what we feel inside. If we're honest, this line of thinking can seem relatively harmless or even sound good in some ways. People will be chameleons in order to fit in when it would be healthier for them to be themselves. We're also weary of hypocrites, those who present one thing publicly or in certain circles but really act and talk differently in private. So, the idea of just being true to yourself as opposed to pretending to be someone else for the sake of others would have some credibility. The key problem, however, lies in the fact that what is most often meant by this expression goes way beyond the examples we talked about. In fact, this is largely what is behind much of the LGBTQ+ propaganda. It is the idea that what you feel is the determining factor for who you are and for reality in general. Sigmund Freud propagated this idea as well. His claim was that we are never truly free until we can express ourselves sexually in any way that we want. This begs a few questions, though. Which part of ourselves should we be true to? Are we only to be true to the good parts of ourselves, or should we freely indulge our every desire? What if my deepest desires bring harm to others or even to myself in the long run? It brings up a more fundamental question as well. What defines what is good? And is goodness based on what each individual believes, or are right and wrong fixed regardless of what people, cultures, or churches believe? Hebrews says, "But solid food is for the mature, for those who have their powers of discernment exercised by constant practice to distinguish good from evil." I challenge you today, don't be true to yourself. Instead, be truthful with yourself and submit wholly to God, who is the way, the truth, and the life.
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0: Welcome to The Word for Today, featuring the Bible teaching ministry of Pastor Chuck Smith, founder of the Calvary Chapel Movement. This radio program is a chapter-by-chapter, verse-by-verse study through the entire Bible. And on today's edition of The Word for Today, Pastor Chuck continues his message, Rejoice in Suffering, as we pick up in 1 Peter chapter 4, verse 12. And now, with today's study, here's Pastor Chuck.
1: Now, beloved, don't think it strange concerning the fiery trials which are going to try you as though some strange thing happened unto you. Boy, one of the weirdest things happened to me the other day. I went through one of the worst trials, you know. Hey, no. It's not strange, the fact that your faith is going to be tried. Rejoice inasmuch as you are partakers of Christ's suffering, that when his glory shall be revealed, you may be glad also with exceeding joy. Jesus is coming again to be revealed in glory before the world, and those that are his will he bring with him at his coming. Great gladness and joy, exceeding joy in that day, when we come with Jesus to establish God's kingdom upon the earth. And so rejoice that we were able to suffer with him, that we might reign with him. If you're reproached for the name of Christ, oh, how blessed you are. For the Spirit of glory and of God is resting upon you. On their part, he is evil spoken of, but on your part, he is glorified. But let none of you suffer as a murderer or as a thief, or as an evildoer, or as a busybody in other men's matters. In other words, there are things that you're blessed for suffering for, and there are things that you're not so blessed if you suffer for them. If you're a thief and you're caught and you get sent to jail, there's no big glory in that. Yet if any man suffers as a Christian, Jesus said, persecuted for my sake in the Gospels, let him not be ashamed. Let him glorify God in this behalf. And of course, in those days, many of them were put in prison for being Christians. Now, if you're put in prison,

0: Yet you're murdered. No big glory. But if you're put into prison because you're a Christian, then, you know, rejoice. That's great. That's good. Now, if you were arrested for being a Christian, could they find enough evidence to convict you? Something to think about. For the time has come that judgment must begin at the house of God. And if it begins with us, what shall the end be to those that obey not the gospel? I mean, if God is going to judge the believer, what about those who don't even believe? And if the righteous scarcely be saved, where will the ungodly and the sinner appear? Wherefore, let them that suffer according to the will of God commit the keeping of their souls to him in well-doing as unto a faithful creator. Now, this suffering, of course, is going back. The whole context is suffering persecution because you're a child of God. And if you suffer persecution because you're a child of God, then just commit your life to God, the keeping of your soul to God. He's a faithful creator. And you've got to just learn to just commit yourself. Now, the elders, the overseers which are among you, and I exhort, because I am also an elder or an overseer, an older man, and I am a witness of the sufferings of Christ, and I'm also a partaker of the glory that shall be revealed. Peter witnessed the death of Jesus Christ. I was a witness, he said. And also he was a partaker of the glory on the Mount of Transfiguration. He saw Jesus transfigured, Moses and Elijah talking with him of the things of the kingdom. And Peter was so stoked by this experience, he said, oh, Lord, you know, let's just build three tabernacles. Let's just stay right here. You know, let's not go down from this place. This is beautiful. And let's live in the kingdom. I don't want to go back to that old world. Let's just live here in the kingdom, the glory. I was a partaker of the glory that's going to be revealed. The Lord sort of took him in a time machine on out to the future, the glory of the kingdom, and he was a partaker for a time in it. His exhortation, feed the flock of God which is among you. Now, when Jesus confronted Peter in the 21st chapter of John, after his resurrection, he told the disciples to meet him up in Galilee. And they came up to Galilee, and Jesus didn't show up. And Peter said, well, I'm going to go fishing. And the others said, I will go with you. And so they went out, and they fished all night and caught nothing. And on the morning, Jesus was standing on the shore, and he called out. He said, catch anything? And, nah. Why don't you throw your nets out on the other side? And so they threw their nets out on the other side, and immediately the nets were full of great fish. So heavy, they couldn't even pull them into the boat. Now, when John saw that they couldn't pull in the nets because of the multitude of fish, he said to Peter, it's the Lord. And so Peter grabbed his fishing coat because he was naked. He dove in and swam to shore. The other disciples got in a little rowboat, and they rowed on into shore, dragging the net with them. And when they got to shore, they found that Jesus already had a fire built. There were coals, bed of coals, and he had some fish on them. And he said, come on and eat. And then he said to Peter, Peter, do you love me more than these? Now, the these is a problem. Was Jesus talking about the fish? Or was he talking about the disciples? You see, the last time before his death that he was having a conversation with his disciples, he said, all of you are going to be offended tonight because of me. And Peter said, Lord, though they are all offended, I will never be offended. So basically, Peter was saying, Lord, I love you more than they do. Though they're all offended, I'll never be offended. He's bragging. And Jesus said, Peter, before the cock crows, you're going to deny me three times. Law. They could kill me and I'd never deny you. And so he's in a sense saying, I love you more than them. And so Jesus could have been indicating the disciples, do you love me more than these, Peter? Or he could have been talking about those fish, because they represented the old life, the life from which he had been called. And catching 153 great fish with one toss of the net is pretty much the epitome of success in your old chosen field. Peter, do you love me more than the epitome of success in your chosen field? Either one is a very probing question. And Jesus said, Lord, you know that I am very fond of you. And Jesus said, then feed my sheep. Three times he asked the question, and it could be because Peter had denied him three times, that he was giving him three times an opportunity to say, yes, Lord, I love you. But each time Jesus responded, feed my sheep. Jesus had said to Peter at one time, Peter, Satan has desired you that he might sift you as wheat. But I have prayed for you. And when you are converted, strengthen your brethren. Feed my sheep. That was the calling that God gave to Peter. And that is the calling that Peter now passes on to the elders. And I do feel that this is one of the most important exhortations to any and all ministers, is to feed the flock of God which is among you. I think that that is the perennial call of God to every minister, to feed the flock of God. And I think one of the greatest tragedies in the church today is that there are so few pastors who really feed the flock of God with the word of God that will nourish their souls unto eternal life. You know, the flock of God gets fed all kinds of hodgepodge. You know, you can go to church and get good doses of psychology and philosophy, but to really just be fed the word of God is a rare thing. Feed the flock of God which is among you, taking the oversight, not by constraint. That is, not under pressure, but willingly, and not for filthy lucre's sake, but of a ready mind. He's warning against professionalism in the ministry, warning against an emphasis upon money, warning against really the prostituting of the gifts of God for your own enrichment, not for filthy lucre, but of a ready mind. Neither is being a lord over God's heritage, the shepherding doctrine concept, warning against that, but be an example to the flock. That was Paul's exhortation to Timothy, wasn't it? Be thou an example unto the believer. And the minister should indeed be an example of that which he declares to the people. And when the chief shepherd, that is Jesus Christ, shall appear, you will receive a crown of glory that fades not away. Now, there are promises of the crown of life in the scripture. And here's the promise to those who minister to the body of Christ, a crown of glory. Likewise, ye younger, submit yourselves to the older men. Yes, all of you, be in subjection to each other and be clothed with humility. For God resists the proud. Now, do you want God to be resisting you? It's interesting how that throughout the whole scriptures, God has such an abhorrence towards pride. And yet, pride is such a common thing among men. God resists the proud. Six things God hates. Yes, there are seven that are an abomination unto him. Proud look. God hates it. It's an abomination. Pride goeth before destruction, a haughty spirit before a fall. Be clothed with humility. For God resists the proud, but he gives grace to the humble. Humble yourselves, therefore, under the mighty hand of God, and he will exalt you in due time. Humble yourselves in the sight of the Lord, and he shall lift you up. He that exalteth himself shall be abased, but he that humbleth himself shall be exalted. So much is said concerning our attitudes towards ourselves, which is reflected in our attitudes towards others. Casting all your care on him, for he careth for you. Two different Greek words. The first one should be translated perhaps anxiety. Casting all your anxieties upon him. The second Greek word is used as of a shepherd watching over his flock. For he is watching over you with concern, loving concern. So casting all of your anxieties on him, because he watches over you with loving concern. Be sober. Be vigilant. On guard. Because your adversary, the devil, as a roaring lion, is walking about seeking whom he may devour. The sons of God were appearing before God in the book of Job, chapter 1. And Satan also came with him. And God said to Satan, "Where have you been?" And he said, "Going to and fro throughout the earth, walking up and down in it." Here Peter tells us that your adversary, the devil, walking around like a roaring lion, just looking for whom he can devour. You have to be on guard. Be sober, be on guard. And resist him whom resists steadfast in the faith. Remember in our lesson in James, resist the devil and he will flee from you. Now, there's an interesting thing about our own mental attitudes. And we can be defeated before we ever get to a problem because we've taken that kind of a mental attitude towards it. And with Satan, we think of his power and his cunning and all, and we think, "Oh man, Satan's attacking me," you know, and we just sort of melt, you know, think, "What can I do? You know, he's so tough, he's so powerful." And we don't resist. When I first moved from Ventura down here to the Santa Ana area, went to Santa Ana High School, and I was just in high school when we moved down, and we had a fellow in high school, his name was Bill Duffy, great guy, tremendous football player. And I went out for football, and I was playing fullback, and we were having intra-squad scrimmages, and it was 38-on-2, and I was the number 3 back, and so that was my call to carry the ball around the right end. And I was headed down for a touchdown, and Bill Duffy, man, and you know, his Bill Duffy, everybody's just terrified of this guy. You know, and so he comes charging over and hits me, and I just sort of just, "Oh, Bill Duffy, you know, pleasure to be tackled by this guy. I mean, he's sort of, you know, he's really great." And the coach called me over, and he really read me off. He said, "You know, you didn't even resist. You know, you just folded. What's the matter with you, Smith?" You know, and really read me the riot act for not trying to bowl him over. Well, you know, I was so awed by the name and by this guy. Of course, after I played a while with him, I found out that he's human just like anybody else. And so you do your best to smash him just like you do everybody else, you know. But sometimes with the devil, we've got that same thing, "Oh, the devil's, oh," you know, and we just crumble instead of resisting. Resist steadfast. Hey, he's no match for you when you've got the power of the Spirit on your side. Greater is he that is in you than he that is in the world. As Martin Luther wrote in his song, "The Prince of Darkness Grim, we tremble not at him. One little word will wipe him out." The name of Jesus. Hey, you've got authority and power over him, and he is no match for you in Christ. So resist him steadfastly. Don't just give in. Resist the devil and he will flee from you. Going about like a roaring lion, he scares us to death with his roar. But resist steadfast in the faith, knowing that the same afflictions are accomplished in your brethren that are all over the world. But the God of all grace, who has called us unto his eternal glory. Oh, I love that. The God of all grace, he's called you unto his eternal glory. Paul tells us that in the ages to come, he might be revealing unto you what is the exceeding richness of his love and his kindness towards you in Christ Jesus. He's called you unto the eternal glory. Paul prayed for the Ephesians that they might know what is the hope of their calling. God has called you to eternal glory. He's called you to share his eternal kingdom with him in that glorious kingdom, world without end, kingdom of righteousness and love and peace and blessing. Joy. Eternal. But the God of all grace, who has called us unto his eternal glory by Christ Jesus, after you've suffered for a little while, make you mature. And that's the effect of suffering. It has a way of causing us to grow up. It has, as its effect, the maturing of our lives in Christ. Establishing you, strengthening you, and settling you. Those are traits of maturity. To him be glory and dominion forever and ever. Amen. And so he ends his little epistle with this doxology. And now the rest is just sort of personal notes. By Silas, a faithful brother unto you, as I suppose I have written. So Silas, who was the companion of Paul on many of Paul's missionary journeys, is now a companion of Peter. Perhaps Paul is in prison at this time. And so Silas has gone with Peter, and he is the one who does the actual writing of this epistle that was dictated to him by Peter. And Silas was known to a lot of these people because he had traveled with Paul. Peter had not known many of these people, but Silas, having been around with Paul, he's a faithful brother unto you, as I suppose. And I have written briefly, exhorting and testifying that this is the true grace of God wherein you stand. Now, the church that is at Babylon, that is elected together with you, greets you, as does Mark, my son. And this is probably John Mark, who was also a companion of Paul and of Barnabas, and now is working with Peter. Peter at this time is writing probably from Babylon his epistle. Then greet one another with a kiss of love, agape. Peace be with you that are in Christ Jesus. Amen.
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0: A lot of good exhortation in this epistle. The purpose is to bring us into spiritual maturity into a life of strength and blessing and hope in Christ Jesus. And may we now be doers of the word and not hearers only, because that's self-deception. You've got to put it into practice for it to have any value in your life. And I encourage you, read again this first epistle of Peter, having now the background of the study. Let the Spirit of God now minister to you its truth as he brings to your remembrance those things that we have studied, and he enriches you in your walk and in your faith and in your life in Christ. May the Lord be with you and bless you, give you a good week. In Jesus' name.
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1: Beware lest you fall. This is Ken Ham, an Aussie transplant with a passion for sharing the truth of God's Word. The Apostle Peter warns of a time when scoffers will claim that physical processes go on and on without any divine intervention. Peter specifically mentions, warns that they'll try to lead Christians away into their error. Sadly, many of today's scoffers are succeeding. They deny the history of God's Word and lead many Christians to do the same. We need to heed Peter's warning today and beware of the scoffer's argument. Let God be true, and every scoffer a liar. God's Word is true from the very beginning.
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0: This is The Lamp, a ministry outreach of Calvary Chapel, Fredericksburg. 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

0: The weakest and the smallest man or woman of God is more powerful than the strongest king. The king has thrown everything he thinks he has at Elijah, but Elijah is overcoming it. Elijah is stronger. Elijah has God on his side. Elijah is in the work of God. He's not going to, you know, stop doing that. He's not going to beckon at the enemy's call to come down. And they should have remembered, again, Mount Carmel, how through Elijah's prayer to the true God, fire came down from heaven.
1: We often look at our weaknesses and our limitations and wonder how God could ever use us for something meaningful. But throughout Scripture, God has always worked through ordinary people so His power would be revealed. It was never about their strength or ability. It was about His presence with them. Pastor Mark will remind you today that you can trust God beyond your insecurities and realize that when He is on your side, you can do mighty works that point back to His glory. Well, let's join Pastor Mark in the book of 2 Kings, chapter 1, as he continues his message, The God of Judgment and Mercy.
0: This description, he knew right away who it was. It was his father's enemy, or as his father would call him, his enemy. And if it was his father's enemy, because he's not walking with the Lord, it's his enemy as well, or as he would see him. It identified him to the king that this hairy man wearing a leather belt around his waist was Elijah. It reminds us, doesn't it, of a man in the New Testament by the name of John the Baptist. That's right. Who in Matthew 3:4, Matthew writes, now John himself was clothed in camel's hair with a leather belt around his waist, and his food was locusts and wild honey. Did Elijah actually have a lot of hair, or did he wear a vest type thing that was of animal hair? We don't know. Maybe he was hairy and John the Baptist wasn't, like myself, so he tried to make himself hairy. But it's a description of John the Baptist, of whom Jesus said that he came in the likeness of, in the spirit of John the Baptist. Remember, John the Baptist was the last, we could say the last of the Old Testament prophets found in the New Testament. He said, I must decrease and what? He must increase, speaking of Jesus. I've come, my time is over, my ministry is over now. I baptized him and now this is the one you are to follow. This is the one you are to hear. He has the words of life. Behold, the Lamb of God who takes away the sins of the world. Luke 1:17 is also written. It says, he will also go before you, before him in the hymn, speaking

0: of Jesus in the spirit and the power of Elijah. Notice, to turn the hearts of the fathers to the children. That's exactly what Elijah did at Mount Carmel, if you remember the study. That was the purpose of why that great event took place, where God came down with fire on the offering, right? And he had all the people gather around. It was to turn the hearts of the fathers to the children. That was the near fulfillment. The far courses through Christ. And notice also, and the disobedient to the wisdom of the just. Again, you have a near fulfillment as Elijah's ministries to this king, that hopefully the disobedient will see the wisdom, to bring wisdom, and the disobedient to the wisdom of the just, and to make ready a people prepared for the Lord. That was the calling for John the Baptist. He was to prepare Israel for the Messiah to come on the scene. And Jesus came on the scene, and he was on the scene for 3.5 years. But before that, Elijah was used as the prophet to call people to repentance, preparing their heart for the king to come. And so Elijah, like John the Baptist, was a man who was called to Israel, was calling Israel to a radical repentance. And we could say Elijah was the near, and John was the far fulfillment of making people ready and prepared for the Lord. Verse 9 through 12. And then the king sent to him a captain of 50 with his 50 men. He sent these 51 people, a captain with 50 people, to go back to Elijah. Instead of responding and seeking out Elijah and repentance of the Lord, he decides that he's going to take Elijah out. Notice this. So he sends a captain of 50 with his 50 men. Intimidation, number one. He doesn't know what he's up against. Is it just Elijah? Yeah, it's always been just Elijah. But this is intimidation. This is something that the king is using to scare and to frighten Elijah. So he went up to him, and there he was, sitting on top of the hill. You know, you wonder what hill he was on, you know. You wonder, was it Carmel again? Was he there just waiting for them to come back? We don't know. But there he is, sitting on top of the hill. And notice, and he spoke to him, the captain did, and, "Man of God, the king has said, come down." And so Elijah answered and said to the captain of 50, "If I'm a man of God," you calling me a man of God? You talking to me? "If I'm a man of God, then let fire down from heaven and consume you and your 50 men." And guess what happened? And fire came down from heaven and consumed him and his 50 men. Then he, the king, sent him another captain of 50. Must have got word. I don't know how. Well, you just saw maybe just smoke. Poof. Crispy critters, you know. And so he sends another captain of 50 with his 50 men. And he answered and said to him, "Man of God, thus has the king said, come down quickly." I mean, he's even more boldly. He said, "We're going to send this sergeant major. This guy, he's hard. He's on it, man," right? "So you come down quickly." And so Elijah answered again and said, if I'm a man of God, let fire come down from heaven and consume you and your 50 men. And guess what happened? Yep. The fire of God, and I like that because it attributes it to God. The fire of God came down from heaven and consumed him and his 50. He didn't learn. He didn't see the bodies there when he came. He didn't see the evidence of the first 50 critters, crispy critters, right there. So he's coming in more boldly in the flesh. And he says, "Come down further." Now listen. Come down. Quit. Go back. Those are the words of the enemy. The enemy will always want us to quit, wouldn't he? To stop. To quit the call of God upon you. To stop the ministry that you're in. Just quit. And the enemy, he always loves to come at the right time, right? Maybe we're having a hard day in ministry or a hard day in our walk, as I told you. And he just said, "You know what? You can't walk this walk. If people knew what you were doing last night, they wouldn't even sit by you." Now, we don't have to worry about that, right? 6 feet. The enemy is always, those are words of the enemy. Come down. Turn to Nehemiah real quick. Nehemiah 6. Go right in your Bible. The book of Nehemiah, verse 6, with me. You're probably familiar with these words. And you know, Nehemiah was called to build the wall around Jerusalem, right? And great story, by the way. You know, you got to read it for yourself. We'll get there in a couple years. But Nehemiah chapter 6, I want you to see how the enemy works. Always trying to stop the work of God. Always trying to tell us to come down. You know, and here, notice in verse 1 it says, "Now it happened when Sanballat, Tobiah, and Geshem, the Arab, and the rest of what? Our enemies." Notice that, underline that, our enemies. "Heard that I had rebuilt the wall and that there were no breaks left in it, though at the time I had not hung the doors and the gates, that Sanballat and Geshem sent to me saying, 'Come, let us meet together.'" Now that sounds like a pretty cool way, or it sounds like a innocent thing. Hey man, won't you come down, come away from the work. Let's meet together among the villages in the plain of Ono, not Yoko Ono, but Ono. Now, he really has identified them as enemies. And whatever the enemy wants to gather together, it can't be anything good. It's not a priority. He's doing the business of God. He's doing the work of God. He's been assigned this by God. And so it says there, but they thought to do me harm. He had discernment. I love that. He used discernment on this. "So I sent messengers to them saying, 'I am doing a great work so that I cannot come down.'" I'm doing a great work. I'm doing a work of God. I cannot come down. I'm not going to stop. That's the word of the enemy, to come down. He says, "Why should the work cease while I leave it and go down to you?" Right? "But they sent me this message 4 times. And notice the enemy, he's throwing these things over and over at us, guys. He wants us to quit. He wants us to fail. He wants us to just stop doing the work of God. Stop walking with the Lord. Don't listen to that. 4 times they sent them this message. "And I answered them," he says, "in the same manner." It's the same answer. "I'm not coming down. I'm doing a good work. I'm doing the work of the Lord." A trowel in one hand and a what? And a sword in the other. We're doing the work. Come Hades or high water, we're building this wall. Mark 15:30, we're reminded of the words that they told to Jesus. "Save yourself and come down from the cross." Wouldn't the enemy love it for Jesus to come down from the cross? To not fulfill what he was called to come to earth for, and that's to die for our sins, to pay the penalty. The penalty that he didn't owe, the penalty that we owed that we couldn't pay. Wouldn't the enemy love it if Jesus just, "Yeah, okay, I'll come down, you know." No. These are the words of the enemy. Matthew 27:40 also. "You who destroy the temple and build it in 3 days, save yourself." That sounds good, doesn't it? He didn't come to save himself. He came to die for you and me. "If you are the Son of God, come down from the cross." So guys, anytime the enemy comes at us, you know, and wants us to quit, you're not called, man. He wants us to quit. When you're in the middle, hey, don't listen to it, man. Get on your knees. Pray. Seek someone. Seek help from God, because that's the enemy. And here, these messengers are telling Elijah, "Come down." Well, something's going to come down. The fire is going to come down. And the fire of God came down, back to 2 Kings. And the fire of God came down from heaven and consumed him in his 50 and his boldness, or his attitude. Again, it was God who sent the fire down. And I'm going to tell you something. I read this. The weakest and the smallest man or woman of God is more powerful than the strongest king. The king is throwing everything he thinks he has at Elijah, but Elijah is overcoming it. Elijah is stronger. Elijah has God on his side. Elijah is in the work of God. He's not going to, you know, stop doing that. He's not going to beckon at the enemy's call to come down. And they should have remembered, again, Mount Carmel, how through Elijah's prayer to the true God, fire came down from heaven. And these two 50 captains of 50 were calling Elijah a man of God, but they were mere words. They didn't believe that. They're calling him a man of God. They had his title right, but their hearts were not right. They were just words to them. And their motive was to bring him to the king and most probably bring him to his death. For if King Ahaziah had to die, he was going to take the prophet with him. If I have to die, you're going down with me, man. They thought to do him harm, as Nehemiah discerned. These are my enemies. This is only to do me harm or to stop the work in progress. It was God's will that fire came down to remind the king who was the true and the living God. And we could even probably say, hey, give you again time to repent. I mean, you're out 102 people already, king. What are you going to do next? You know, it reminds me in the New Testament of another Samaritan village that rejected the Savior. We remember there in Luke 9:51, when it talks about this event that the sons of thunder wanted to bring fire down. You remember, it says it came to pass when the time had come for Jesus to be received up. And I love that again. Received up, yeah. Received up on the cross and eventually received up into heaven in his ascension. In other words, he was on his way to the cross, that he steadfastly set his face to go to Jerusalem. And this King of Kings sent messengers before his face. And as they went, they entered a village of Samaritans to prepare for him, to give Jesus a place to stay on his way to Jerusalem. Because again, he was the God-man. And as a man, he was tired. He needed rest as well. He needed to eat. We know that. But they did not receive him because his face was set for the journey to Jerusalem. And Jerusalem and Samaria never got along. We know that. They were enemies. Samaritans were known as to be half Jew and half Gentile. And so there was the feud there. And when his disciples, James and John, again known as the sons of thunder, saw this, they said, Lord, do you want us to command fire to come down from heaven and consume them just like Elijah did? You know, these guys are wild dudes, man, you know. This is John who became the author of love, of agape, who turned that word agape into pages and pages in the Bible of a gospel in his epistles. And I love it, Jesus. But this is a whole different circumstance as we are reading. And it says in verse 55, but he, speaking of Jesus, turned and rebuked them. It's pretty bad when you got to get rebuked personally by God, you know. And said, you don't know what manner you're spirit of, man. For the Son of Man did not come to destroy men's lives, but to save them. It was a whole different message, a whole different mission than Elijah was involved in. And then so they went on to another village. Let's call fire down, man. Wait a minute. You know, you don't know what spirit you guys are up. That's not what I've come. I've come to save. I've come to save man. Well, look at 13 and 15. The story gets a little better for messengers. And again, he sent a third captain of 50. This guy's just not learning with his 50 men. And notice this, guys. I love this. And the third captain of the 50 went up. Now, remember, these were captains. These were hardcore military men, you know, who just lived and ate, eat, drink green. I mean, they were just hardcore military guys, right? They were tough. And no doubt he saw the collateral, well, not even the collateral damage, but also the physical damage as he comes again to meet this man Elijah. And it says, notice, and the third captain went up. He went up and notice and came and fell on his knees before Elijah and pleaded with him and said to him, man of God, please let my life and the life of these 50 servants of yours be precious in your sight. Look at verse 14. Look, he says, fire has come down from heaven and burned up the first two captains of 50s with their 50s. But let my life now be precious in your sight. Guys, humility, man, means everything. Humility. Man, sometimes we don't like that word, right? But it's true. Humility means everything. He didn't tell Elijah to come down. He went up to Elijah. He didn't tell Elijah to come down. He fell down. He fell down on his knees first, then pleaded. He didn't demand. He pleaded for his and 50 souls to be spared. He was in charge of those 50 souls. He was the leader of these men. And he asked and pleaded with him to allow these men to be spared, and himself. He's acknowledging truly what he said, that yes, Elijah, you are a man of God. I see this now. And he notices that. And you are used by God for the judgment of the prideful. I see the evidence of that. So this was evidence that he acknowledged Elijah's authority on this captain, that it came from God. And he came with humility. And as a result, his life was what? It was spared. His life was spared. And notice again, verse 15, and the angel of the Lord said to Elijah, go down with him and do not be afraid of him. Which tells us what? He was probably a little fearful. He was probably a little intimidated by these other two. But he doesn't, Elijah moves by the direction of God, not of man. He had one mission, and he was going to stay with that mission to intervene with these other messengers. But now God speaks to him again. And through the angel of the Lord, could it be the Lord himself? And he goes and tells him, now you go down with him and don't be afraid of him. And so he arose. He finally came down by the word of God, and he went down with him to the king. Guys, this is the same mountain. I want you to see this. This is the same mountain from the same God fell fire of judgment. This is the same mountain from the same God that now is showing this captain mercy, judgment and mercy. Same God. And the Lord Jesus that we serve is a loving, merciful God who dispenses grace and peace to us. But let us not forget, he's also a holy God that will one day bring about judgment upon an unrepentant people who die rejecting him as Savior. Today, man stands between two decisions: to be humble and repent, or to be prideful and go on in their sins. He's a gracious God, a merciful God, a loving God. But remember, he's a holy God as well. He's done everything he could. You know, on Sunday morning, we talk, what part of God's love don't you want to be involved with? What part of God's love don't you want? Receive him today, you know. And done everything that he could. Our Father gave his Son, his only begotten Son, up for us. What more could he do? And he died for us. And he rose again, overcoming death and sin, and taking away the sting of sin, taking away the sting of death, taking away that fear. We know that we will be with him. Well, verse 16 and 18, we wrap this up. It says, then he said to him, thus says the Lord, because you have sent messengers. Now, this is Elijah speaking to the king now. Because you have sent messengers to inquire of Baal-zebub, the god of Ekron, is it because there is no God in Israel to inquire of his word? Therefore, you shall not come down from the bed to which you have gone up, but you shall surely die. I love this because the message never changed. The message never changed. But unfortunately, or whatever the case may be, neither did the heart of the king. Giving all this time to think about what was going on, all these messengers not coming back. Giving him time to realize, time to look and survey his heart, see what kind of man he was. And yet it didn't change him, and neither did the message change. The king had time to repent. And I believe God gives unrepented men a lot of time to do just that as well. He did with me. What if the Lord came back in 1980? Don't raise your hand. How many of you would be lost? I know I would be one. But unlike the captain of the third 50, this king Ahaziah did not humble himself and repent. And so verse 17 says, so Ahaziah died according to the word of the Lord, and which Elijah has spoken. And because he had no son, imagine, he had no son, he had no offspring, it was just all about himself. I'm the king, man, it's all about me. And, oh, really? Tonight your soul will be required of you. It says, because he had no son, Jehoram, who was no doubt a relative of sorts, became king in his place. And now check this out. In the second year of Jehoram, another same name, but the son of Jehoshaphat, the king of Judah. So you got two Jehorams running north and south, not related. Verse 18, now the rest of the acts of Uzziah, which he did, are they not written in the book of the Chronicles of the Kings of Israel?
1: You've been listening to Pastor Mark Ramirez on this edition of Straight Up. Today's message is part of a series Pastor Mark has been leading us through on the book of 2 Kings. This book shows us how the nation of Israel went through a roller coaster of obedience and disobedience, as some kings would obey God's commandments, while others would turn away and follow after their own desires. This book doesn't have a happy ending, as we see both the northern and southern kingdoms of Israel fall under attack and go into exile. But even then, we know that God has not abandoned His chosen people yet. No matter how far we drift from God's will, He is still ready to forgive us of our sins if we humbly repent. We'd love to hear how God is speaking to you in today's message. 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
2: In 1 Corinthians 15:33, Paul writes this, "Do not be deceived. Evil company corrupts good morals." It's an interesting thing to say because Paul has been dealing with the resurrection in that chapter, but he also knows that people are worming their way into the church who are denying the resurrection, and some of the Corinthians are giving ear to what they were saying. And so Paul pulls out a saying that actually comes from a secular source. A Greek philosopher by the name of Menander is the one who said, "Evil company corrupts good morals." Paul decides, I'm going to quote him because everybody in this audience is going to understand what this means. It's a very, very famous saying at the time. So what he is saying to them, the Corinthians, don't hang out with these guys. Don't listen to them. Don't give them your ear. You are being influenced by them. So, if all of your friends are people with worldly morals, you risk mimicking their behavior and their morality. You risk that. And what happens when you're around a group, if there's a lot of them and only one of you, there's a little thing called peer pressure, which is very powerful. And you get tempted to compromise and to act like them. When you are surrounded by wrongdoers, doing wrong comes easy. So check your friends list. You go, I keep doing this. I don't know why I keep falling back into this. Check your friend list. Who are you hanging out with? There's an old saying, if you lay down with dogs, you rise up with fleas. Same difference. Let me give you a better example than a little axiom. This is from Proverbs 22, verses 24 and 25. The writer says, make no friendship with an angry man, and with a furious man do not go, lest you learn his ways and set a snare for your soul. In other words, you're hanging around these people all the time. These people are people who cuss people out and flip people off and write nasty stuff in social media. You're going to do that. Now, these are truths. I laugh a little bit because I'm remembering my childhood. I remember my parents telling me this stuff all the time. You need new friends. You need new friends. Because there was this one friend they knew was trouble. They warned me about Richard Wilhite. Richard Wilhite. In fact, I think anybody in the community who knew all of us would have said, be careful of Richard Wilhite. But my parents especially said, he's trouble. Don't hang around with him. Cut off ties with him. And I didn't listen to them. But they were right. And I won't tell you here what happened to him and what happened to me and him, but they were right. He exerted an influence on me that wasn't good. So, Let me spin this into the positive now. I'm telling you how to backslide. I hope you're seeing this as how not to backslide. So if you find that you are struggling in this area of companionship, let me give you a few takeaway truths or things to do. Number one, guard your influences. Guard your influences. Make sure that those in your inner circle, closest to you, are the right people. Because those are the ones that are impacting your life. If you're associating with those who exert bad behavior and bad beliefs, it will erode your moral compass. So guard your influences, number one. Number two, Here's a helpful tip. Be more outspoken about what you believe. You go into a group of friends, just get that out sooner rather than later. You may even want to lead with that. Hey, you guys, just want you to know, I am a born-again Christian, and I believe the Bible. That's going to take care of a lot of your associations immediately. People are going to go, oh, I don't want anything to do with you. Good. You know, I hope I can influence you, but you're just going to separate the chaff from the wheat when you are more upfront about and unashamed about what you believe in. So be more outspoken about your beliefs. And then finally, just get better friends. Get people who support, encourage, and build you up in your faith. Now, you're making a good start. You're here. You're a church. Your next step for some of you is to join a connect group, to surround yourself with a smaller family of people that week by week can support and encourage you. Now, let me give you a third way to backslide. Just misarrange your priorities. Just make sure that what's important is no longer important and what is urgent takes precedence. Or what's not important takes precedence. Misarrange your priorities. Now, we're not going to read all of the verses, but verse 10, if you just look at it, verse 10 all the way down to verse 22 are the broken promises they made in chapter 10. Remember chapter 10? They signed the document. They signed the covenant. Man, we're going to change. We're going to turn. I'm writing my name on the dotted line. And they made a wholehearted commitment to make certain priorities in their lives. They're no longer important. Chapter 10, they had been shaken to the core by what happened at the Watergate, the scriptures being read. The nation realized we were judged for our disobedience. We're going to get back to God. But over time, their passion turns to passivity. You ever find this to be true? I bet some of you feel that that is true in your own life. You don't have to raise your hands, but all of us are weak where our passion turns to passivity. Our passion for Christ, for spiritual things, we become passive. This last week was, among other things, the 24-year anniversary of September 11th. We all know what happened on that day. It's a matter of history. Some of us remember it vividly. But let me take you back, if you remember, to not September 11th, 2001, but to September 12th, the day after. You remember what that day was like? Everybody was praying. Everybody was singing. Everybody was in church. Everybody was worshiping God. And remember that? Then it went away. Very quickly. And it went in the opposite direction where people are running from God and bad-mouthing God and divided once again. So let's just dip into the text and notice a couple of things. I'll take you to verse 10 of chapter 13. And before we get into it, let me tell you what we're going to read. The secular had become more important to them than the spiritual. The secular over the spiritual. Verse 10, I also realized that the portions for the Levites had not been given them. For each of the Levites and the singers who did the work had gone back to his field. They're not supporting the house of God any longer. It's about the city, not about the sanctuary. It's about the secular, not about the spiritual. They're neglecting the house of God. So, verse 11, I contended with the rulers and I said, why is the house of God forsaken? And I gathered them together and I set them in their place. I put them in their place. And then the next thing I want to take you down to is verse 15. Not only is the secular becoming more important than the spiritual, but prophet is becoming more important than purpose. So verse 15 says, in those days, I saw in Judah some people treading wine presses on the Sabbath. It's a day of rest. And bringing in sheaves and loading donkeys with wine, grapes, figs, and all kinds of burdens, which they brought into Jerusalem on the Sabbath day. And I warned them about the day on which they were selling provisions. Men of Tyre dwelt there also, who brought in fish and all kinds of goods and sold them on the Sabbath to the children of Judah and in Jerusalem. Then I contended with the nobles of Judah. I got in their grill. And I said to them, what evil thing is this that you do by which you profane the Sabbath? Now let me just take you back. Without turning there, chapter 10, man, this is one of their priorities. We're going to keep the Sabbath. From now on, we're going to keep the Sabbath. A few years later, we're not keeping the Sabbath. Profit became more important than purpose. This happened very, very quickly in this nation. They are backsliding. There was a business executive who was speaking to a group in Southern California of business executives, and he said, I find the two most difficult things to do that I have to do with other people in terms of business is to get them to do, number one, think, and number two, do things in order of their importance. Priorities, keeping priorities.
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2: To think and then do things in order of priorities are the two most difficult things I find I struggle with in dealing with other leaders. Some of you have misarranged your priorities. Because of that, your life is chaotic, and you wonder, why is my life so chaotic? Could be that you have priorities that are out of order. So what do? Get them back. Reprioritize. Now, here's what I'm not going to tell you to do. I'm not going to tell you that you ought to make a list of 1, 2, 3, 4, which is pretty typical. Make a list, God, family, you know, job, hobbies, whatever. I'm not telling you to make a list because I don't know that it's that profitable. What I am going to ask you to do is to think in terms of a solar system. Okay, so it says God on the left, but that's the sun, right? So we know how the solar system works. All these, there's orbits of these planets in different velocities and time dimensions around the sun. They rotate around the sun. If you place God as the sun in the solar system, the center, so that your marriage, your job, your friendships, your church revolve around what's just most important, everything's going to fall into order. Usually what happens in our lives is the Son is not God. Who is it? It's us. It's me. The Son is me. And my job revolves around me, and my family revolves around me, and my friendships, it's all about me, my marriage, my this. That's the problem. But when God becomes the center of your solar system so that you just revolve everything, what would God do? What does God want? It'll just naturally fall into the right order. The reason I say it's not profitable to make a list is because everybody has different priorities, different seasons of life, different callings, different time constraints, so there's a lot of flexibility. It's better to just say, look, do what Jesus said to do. Seek first the kingdom of God and His righteousness, and all these other things will be added to you. That's why I say it's more like a solar system. Make God the sun, and all the planets will just naturally take their proper orbit. Now, quick note before we go on and end this thing. What day are they violating? Sabbath. What are you supposed to do on the Sabbath? Nothing. Right? Rest. They made it a day of hustle, labor. I don't know if they're thinking, you know what? I can make a couple extra shekels on the Sabbath. Now, this is a profitable day. Nobody else has their business, so I'm going to keep my business open. I just want to say this, that caring for your body, your mind, and your emotions is not selfish. It's stewardship. It's stewardship. In fact, God loves you so much, He put a commandment in the Old Testament to say, take a day off. Because you need it. You need to refuel. You need to recharge. You need to do nothing. You need to unplug. Get off media. Get off and just recharge. So, up to this point, we've learned that if you are neglecting Scripture, hanging out with the wrong crowd, and your priorities are messed up, you are not trending in the right direction. You're not walking forward, you're sliding backwards. But if you place God at the center of your solar system, things are going to just start taking their natural, correct orbits. Here's the fourth and final step. If you want to backslide, mismanage your family. This happens to be one of the great sins of the United States. There are so many fatherless families. There are so many families that are left untended. Just mismanage your family. And you'll make sure that not only you, but they will have horrible lives. Go down to verse 23, if you will. It says, in those days I also saw Jews who had married women of Ashdod. That's a Philistine city, not very far away from them. Ammon and Moab, that's on the east side of the Jordan River, their next door neighbors. And half of their children spoke the language of Ashdod and could not speak the language of Judah, but spoke according to the language of one of the other people. Okay, now, hold on a minute. Just want to refresh your memory. Chapter 10, you know, they're signing their name to the covenant. And one of the things they promise is this. We promise not to let our daughters marry the pagan people of the land, nor to let our sons marry their daughters. Okay, that was then. This is now. They obviously didn't keep that because he discovers this. And so look at verse 25. So I contended with them. Okay, now it gets a little salty here. And I cursed them. I don't want you to picture Nehemiah cussing them out or using profanity. But the idea is I pronounced curses upon them. And that would have been Deuteronomy 29. God himself pronounced a curse on them if they turned from his commandments. I think he's just quoting Deuteronomy 29 to them. I contended with them. I cursed them. But then it says, I struck some of them and pulled out their hair. Okay, he's going overboard. But this is very Middle Eastern, this context. And made them swear by God, saying, you shall not give your daughters as wives to their sons, nor take their daughters for your sons or for yourselves. Here's what makes Nehemiah really mad here. What is making him most mad, or madder, is that what they're doing to their kids. Their kids can't speak Hebrew. They're speaking the language of Ashdod. If they can't speak Hebrew, how are they going to read the law of God? If they can't speak Hebrew, how are they going to participate in synagogue services? If they can't speak Hebrew, how are they going to go to the temple and be able to participate and enter into the sacrifices of worship in the temple? How can they be a part of a nation if they don't speak the language of Zion? They realize now, because Nehemiah makes them realize, you are losing a generation. And if you lose this generation, your nation has no future. You see, when families break down, a nation breaks down. You want to build up a nation? Build up their families. Get people serious about the family again. I'm going to love my wife. I'm going to love my husband. I'm going to be devoted to the family. I'm going to be devoted to launching kids to be ready to meet the needs and concerns of this world. There's an old Chinese, thank you, Lord, for your truth. There's an old Chinese proverb that says this: one generation plants the trees, the next generation gets the shade. What kind of shade will our children and grandchildren have? What are we planting right now? What are we doing to protect our kids and grandkids from the disintegrating rays of the secular sun? How are we preparing them? You see, and I want you to think 100 years down the road. In 100 years, it's not going to matter what car you're driving. It's not going to matter what house you live in. It's not going to matter where you went to school or what's in your bank account or if your kid got the straight A's or... In 100 years, the world may be a little better because you trained up a child in the way that he should go. You planted the trees and you gave them the shade. I remember when Nathan, my son, was born and I held him. And my first thought, this is going to sound really goofy. I'm holding him and I'm going to go, man, I hope I don't drop him. That would really be bad if I dropped this baby, my son. And I said that because he was so light, right? And it's like, man, it'd be very easy to drop. And I remember I had that thought. But then immediately after that, I had this thought. I have a heavy weight of responsibility. It just sort of settled on me of what am I going to do now? I realized that I had a short time to shape a personality and to launch him into the world. And I discovered that a parent is just a partner with God in making disciples of his children. That's a parent. A parent is a partner with God in making disciples of his children. I'm out of time, but I have a thought, a very quick thought. You never backslide from a place, you always backslide from a person. It's never positional, it's always relational. You don't backslide from church, you backslide from God. You don't backslide from the Bible, you backslide from the author of Scripture. You don't backslide from Christianity, you backslide from Christ himself. It's always personal. And because it's always personal, I'm just saying to you, get personal. Turn to the person of Christ, not the institution of the church or the institution of Christianity. Turn to the person of Christ. Give him your life. Surrender your life to him. Recommit your life to him. When he becomes a son, everything else revolves around that.
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3: Hey, this is Dave with Agents for Christ. Welcome to another Evangelism Minute. 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Another thing you'll find is that the majority of them don't even have a real argument for why they reject Jesus. Most of them are going by what someone else told them and have never investigated the Bible for themselves. It's a good idea to carry Gospels of John with you, or maybe some Gideon Pocket Bibles. And when you meet people like this, give them one and challenge them to find a place where they can be alone and ask God to reveal Himself through it. I have talked to so many people skeptical of Jesus, but by the end of the conversation, they are willing to read the Bible for themselves. And we know that if they are truly seeking with all their hearts, they will find Him. For more information, go to gottracks.com. And remember, be bold, share your faith.

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2: 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We started with the summer in the Psalms. Then it went into the fall in the Psalms because Psalm 119 is such a beast, you know, 176 verses. And we've been taking Sundays and Wednesdays to make our way through. And here we are in Psalm 119, verses 153 to 160. And so we have today, God's Will Sunday, and then next Wednesday, we'll be wrapping it up. And Father, thank you so much for this time you've given us. Thank you for your word. We pray, God, that your spirit would move in our hearts and in our lives. And Lord, we just pray that you would write this word upon our hearts that we might not sin against you. And so, Lord, we pray that your Holy Spirit will have free course and be glorified. Lord, we pray that you would do a work that only you can do in our lives. In Jesus' name, amen. Psalm 119, looking at verses 153 to 160. And the title of this message is Revive Me Again. Revive Me Again. Now, throughout this chapter, the psalmist had been constantly asking God to revive him. He cried out for revival as early as in verse 25 and then again in verse 107. And three more times in this section alone, he will cry out for revival. And as believers in Jesus Christ, this should be the cry of our hearts as well. Why? Because over time, being in this wicked world, we can gradually experience a slow death in our lives spiritually that we will need for God to revive again. Look what he says there in verses 153 and 154. It says, consider my affliction and deliver me, for I do not forget your law. Plead my cause and redeem me, revive me according to your word. Now here we see that the psalmist spoke of being afflicted in verse 153. He spoke of being afflicted in verses 67 and 71. In these verses, he spoke of being afflicted by God because he had gone astray. In this verse, he is speaking of being afflicted by his enemies. The Hebrew word for affliction is aneh. Aneh is spelled for my note takers because it's not on the screen. O-N-I-Y. O-N-I-Y. And it means a poverty or a misery. Where the Hebrew word for affliction in verses 67 and 71 is ana, A-N-A-H. And it means to bow down, weaken, or forced, which speaks of how God will afflict us to get us to bow down or submit to his will in his word. Now the psalmist is being afflicted by those around him. This shows us that the psalmist wasn't close.

0: locked up in his house just reading his Bible like some monk or something. No, he was out in the real world interacting with real people who have become his enemies, showing us that we can read and come to church and pray, but we will still have enemies and those who don't like us. I love what C.H. Spurgeon said about this verse. He said, notice that there is no impatience with the psalmist. He doesn't ask for a speedy action, but for consideration. Meaning he was saying, Lord, look into my affliction and see if I need to be delivered or not from my sorrowful condition and judge what is the proper time for you to rescue me. Close quote. Now, in the midst of the psalmist going through his affliction, it drove him to God and his word. He said, for I do not forget your law. For most people, they allow for affliction to take them away from God and cause them to forget him and his word. I've seen many people over time, they're going through stuff. You don't see them at church anymore or whatever. You see them out somewhere. Walmart, Sam's Club, Costco, somewhere at the mall. Hey, where have you been? Oh, well, you know, Pastor Tony, I've just been going through. See, they've allowed for their affliction to cause them to forget about God and his word, not the psalmist. This wasn't the case for him. He says, I will not forget your law. Notice how in verse 154 that he looked for help outside of himself. Notice he said, plead my cause and redeem me. He knew that his salvation or deliverance had to come from someone outside of himself. The world's philosophy is just pull yourself up by your own bootstraps. No, you can't pull yourself up by your own bootstraps. You can't do it. This is why we need to cry out to the Lord like the psalmist is doing to deliver us from the affliction that those around us is causing us. Who do you look to when you're afflicted? When you, as many people say, are going through, who do you look to? Who do you run to deliver you? Let us make it a habit to run to God and his word like the psalmist is doing here. Oh, I love how the psalmist said, plead my case, because he is using the language of the courtroom here. He was asking God to defend him like a lawyer would. The Hebrew verb for plead is riba, R-I-B-A-H for my note takers, and it means to defend. And the Hebrew noun cause is R-I-B, rib. It means dispute. All legal jargon used in a courtroom. Defend and dispute for me, God. I'm looking to you to do this in my life, the psalmist is saying. And this is happening for us as well. Jesus, our advocate, our defense attorney, and he is doing this in our life, Jesus Christ is, and Satan is our accuser. Revelation 12:10 calls Satan the accuser of the brethren, who accuses us before God day and night. We see this even in the book of Job, where it said that the sons of God came to gather together to the Lord. And it said, then Satan just cruised up, gathered too. And the Lord says, hey, bro, where you been? He said, I've just been cruising the earth, doing what I do, you know, doing me, you know. And then that's when he says, have you considered my faithful servant Job? So he is always accusing us before God. Notice how often, day and night. And Jesus pleads for us to God the Father. 1 John 2:1 says, we have an advocate or defense attorney with the Father, Jesus Christ, the righteous. Oh, I love how John called Jesus Christ, the righteous. Why? Because when we repent of our sins and accept Christ as our Lord and Savior, then he gives us his righteousness. 2 Corinthians 5:21 confirms this. It says, for he, God, made him, Jesus Christ, who knew no sin, to be sin for us that we might become the righteousness of God in him. So when we stand before God, he doesn't see us in all of our sins. Praise the Lord for that. He sees us clothed with the righteousness of Jesus Christ. Isaiah 61 and verse 10, it confirms this as well. It says, I will greatly rejoice in the Lord. My soul shall be joyful in my God, for he has clothed me with the garments of salvation. He has covered me with the robe of righteousness. And I say, praise the Lord for that. Now, keep in mind that everything Satan is accusing us before God is more than likely true. You understand that, don't you? But thank God we have Jesus Christ pleading our cause on our behalf. Yes, Tony is guilty of that. But he's repented of it, and I died for that sin. And therefore, that sin is covered under the blood of Jesus Christ. And so as he continues to accuse you and accuse me, remember, he's the accuser of the brethren. He's probably accusing us of something that's right and something that's true. But thank God we have forgiveness through him, and that the blood of Jesus Christ, his son, cleanses us from all sin. The tense of that Greek word for continuous, it means it's a continuous action. It's constantly action. He constantly, continuously cleanses us from all of our sin. And I'm thankful for that. And so seeing that he accused us before God, Satan, day and night, this is why Hebrews 7:25 says, therefore, he is also able to save to the uttermost those who come to God through him, since he always lives to make intercession for us. And I said, thank you, Jesus, for that. And because of all of this, the psalmist cried out in verse 154, revive me according to your word. Now, the Hebrew word for revive is kaya, C-H-A-Y-A-H, kaya, and it means to live or to have life. It speaks of having sustained life. And this is what affliction from our enemies can do to us. It can drain us of life, drain life from us to the point where we need to be revived. Well, I have to ask you, do you need to be revived this evening? Has life and affliction from your enemies drained you of your spiritual life? Notice how he told us the source of revival is the word of God. He said, revive me, notice, according to your word, the end of verse 154 says. It is as simple as reading the Bible and doing what it says. We will experience a vitality and a power in our lives to walk with God, or we will experience revival. And this goes for us as individuals and for a church as well. Whenever a church gets back to the teaching of the Bible, it will experience revival. When a church get off into little pop sermons, pop psychology, and all kind of little self-help kind of stuff, and I'm not saying the Bible doesn't help us, it does. But get into self-help kind of stuff and read one verse and go off on stuff and never come back to the verse. When you see that kind of tomfoolery, that kind of stuff, you know, we used to say back in the day, sermonettes made Christian, that old saying we used to say back in the 80s. But when you start seeing that, that's when the church is going to drift off, doing stuff just to draw a crowd. When you begin to see a church kick that kind of stuff to the curb and begin to get back to the teaching of the word of God, that church will experience revival. It will experience revival, no doubt about it. Look at verses 155 and 156. Salvation is far from the wicked, for they do not seek your statutes. Great are your tender mercies, O Lord. Revive me according to your judgments. Now, salvation or deliverance is far from the wicked, the psalmist said in verse 155, and he told us why. For they do not seek God's statutes. See, the Bible is the standard for living righteously. To forsake the Bible is to live a wicked life. Just let that sink in for a minute. You read the Bible, seek to understand and seek to obey what you read, you will experience a revival, a sustained life is what that Hebrew word means. You forsake the Bible, just know you're going to live wickedly. Just know that. You're going to find yourself drifting into that which is wicked. The Bible says, walk in the Spirit, Galatians 5:16, and you will not fulfill the lust of the flesh. What is the lust of the flesh? The lust of the flesh is that which God has brought you out of. Whatever that looks like, whether it was alcoholism, drugs, or whether it's adultery, fornication, whatever it is. You walk in the Spirit, which is to walk in obedience to God, you good. You walk in the flesh, you're going to walk back into those sins God brought you out of. Your flesh craves that stuff. Even though the flesh is supposed to be dead, he laying there dead. He's playing possum. Because if you touch him, what you need, bro? I got you. And he's ready to fulfill it. So just realize that if we walk in the Spirit, we're good. We walk in the flesh, we're going to walk back into those sins and just start doing some rubbish stuff. And we find ourselves, you look up and say, how did I get here? Because we stop walking in the Spirit. Now, notice how he contrasted the wicked and those who seek God. Yes, salvation is far from the wicked, but great is God's tender mercies towards those who seek him and his word. I'm so thankful for God's tender mercies. It speaks of God's deep compassion towards us. Did you know that God is always ready to show us mercy? Did you know that? Psalm 86, verse 5 says, for you, Lord, are good and ready to forgive and abundant in mercy to those who call unto you. Psalm 145 verses 8 and 9 says, watch this, this is so good. The Lord is gracious, full of compassion, slow to anger, great in mercy. The Lord is good to all, and his tender mercies are over all his works. That is the God we serve. And this is out of the Old Testament. We so often give God a bad rap and a bad reputation that he's always ready to wipe us out. That God is up there with a giant fly swatter, just ready for us as little irritating little flies and ready to pop us with the fly swatter. No, he is, notice, slow to anger, gracious, full of compassion, great in mercy. This is the nature of our God who loves us so much. That's not the nature of somebody up there with a giant fly swatter. That's not the nature of him. Then the psalmist asked for this God, this loving, compassionate, merciful, slow to anger God at the end of verse 156 to revive him again. Notice. Showing that revival is not a one-time thing. We constantly need to be revived. And as we walk through this life, we're going to constantly need to be revived. The Bible says in James 1:27, keep yourselves unspotted from the world. Meaning that the world that we walk through, we walk in, will always seek to get us dirty. It will always seek to throw mud on us, to get some kind of dirty sin on us. As we've been purified for Christ, as we have the robes of righteousness on, the world is going to constantly try to throw mud at it. It's going to constantly try to get us dirty. That's why it says, keep yourselves unspotted from the world. So with that being said, as we go through the world, we're going to constantly need to be revived. It's not a one-time thing. Oh, I remember 5 years ago, God revived me. Well, what about now? You still revived? I don't know about you, but I need reviving every day. Not just a one-time thing, 5 years ago. No, I need to revive every day. And it's shown throughout church history. You know me, I love history, period, but church history especially. And then on top of all that, church history as far as revivals are concerned. I just love to read and study revivals, what What kicked off revivals? What caused revivals to end? What caused it to just kind of slowly go away? What happened? So I just love revivals throughout history. So you will see that there have been revivals throughout history because as time goes on, things just kind of wane a little bit, and we need to be revived again. The revival of 1907 that occurred in Korea. The revival of 1904, the Welsh revival under Evan Roberts. Incredible, incredible, incredible. Young man, 26 years old. God used. He was praying for revival for 13 years. And it finally came. And he asked God, God, give me 100,000 souls. And God did just that. In 100,000 souls, people from all over the world, the big time, you name the big time Christian pastor, they all came to hear this young man. A hall that can sit 800. They packed the place out. And it was one seat. Evan Roberts came out, sat in that one seat, prayed, bowed his head and prayed for 3 hours. Stood up to preach 15 minutes, and the Spirit of God came down upon that place. Incredible man of God. So from the Welsh revival, it began to spread over here in 1906 with the Azusa Street revival in Los Angeles, by which the Pentecostal charismatic movement came out using a man by the name of William Seymour. Incredible, incredible move of God. 1949, the Hebrides revival, which is one of my favorites. From 1949 to 1952, God came down in such a way over Scotland that is still one of the most unmatched revivals. Two old ladies prayed at night. One couldn't see. One had arthritis so bad. They were sisters, and they would sometimes spend the whole night praying. And they would pray for the pastors, pastors of division. Bunch of division, you know, in my church, and you took my members, you know, just normal mess. So she prayed for the pastors. So the pastors decided to meet in the barn to pray. They began to pray in that barn. One guy stood up based upon Psalm 24. Are my hands clean? Is my heart pure? And the moment he said that, the Spirit of God came upon that place. Came upon that place in a mighty way that that place was not the same. 600 to 700 people started flooding toward the church at 11 o'clock at night. Many of them weeping in the streets, begging for the mercy of God. They packed out the place. No one called it a church meeting. They packed out the place. There was a dance going on with the young people. The young people fled out of the place to the police department because they heard that there was a police chief there that was a God-fearing man. They're crying out for the mercy of God. It was never the same again in Scotland. Hebrides revival, one of my favorites. One of my favorites. And then there's just constantly been revival, the Great Awakening under... You know, Jonathan Edwards, the second great awakening under Finney. Jonathan Edwards, you know, matter of fact, gave a sermon, Sinners in the Hands of an Angry God. Used to be required reading in all American schools, public schools. Used to study, matter of fact, all the way up to the 90s. I remember a young man who used to be at our church. He was a senior in high school. He said he remembered studying that sermon, Sinners in the Hands of an Angry God. He, you know, just, matter of fact, he just read the sermon like this. He had the papers up to his face and read the sermon. The Spirit of God came down. And when he said, now run to the hills, run to the hills. People were running out of there. You know, they said they felt the flames of hell coming through the ground going to get them. Said God is dangling you over a hell like the fires of hell with a string. And you're going to descend into it, folks. Just start. Folks, they had pillars in the church. They were grabbing onto the pillars because they didn't want the flames of hell to get them. God just did a great work. And then under Finney, the second great awakening, powerful, powerful man. Spent time in prayer. Man of prayer. a man of tremendous prayer. And he had a guy, Father Nash, is what he became known as, who used to go to an area and for 2 to 3 days pray before Finney got there. Finney would just preach the word, and then it was just a powerful thing took place. It all kicked off. Finney went to a factory to see a man, and they knew that who Finney was. As soon as he walked in, a lady looked at him, started laughing. And there's that preacher guy. And he just looked at her, and he walked toward her. She fell down, started weeping. The whole factory started weeping and crying out for the mercy of God just by his presence. And the Great Awakening took place. Over 1 million souls end up being saved as a result of that particular ministry. So that's just an example. I can give you, oh boy, August 13, 1727. The Spirit of God came down again. Oh, I just tell you, you ought to study revivals and what God did through the Moravian revival.
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1: Whenever a church grows, it's by the teaching of God's word. God brings the people that he wants, and God takes away the people that he wants. All the credit, all the glory goes to Jesus Christ. It's not built upon any personality. It is Jesus Christ, the King of kings and Lord of lords. And if there's not that foundation, the church will not last. It cannot be built on a personality.

0: 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Thank you for joining us today as we continue our study through 1 Corinthians. In today's message, Roel will look at the difference between living according to the Spirit and living according to the desires of the flesh. As believers, God has made His home within us through the Holy Spirit, and He calls us to live in a way that reflects that union. Here's Roel Reese with part two of our message, Spiritual Maturity Creates Unity.
1: Now Paul, in chapter 3, verse 1, he begins, "And I, Paul, brethren, could not speak to you as spiritual people, but as carnal and as babies in Christ." Notice that. I couldn't talk to you the way I'm talking to mature people. And the reason is because you're a carnal person. You haven't developed. You haven't grown. You're still sucking on milk. You can't eat solid food. If I give you solid food, you'll choke on it. You're just a little infant baby. And you know that the majority of a lot of churches and the majority of most of the body of Jesus Christ today, it's immature and it's carnal. A very small amount of people in the church are spiritual today, as in the Old Testament times. Seriously. That's why there is so much immaturity and carnality in the church. Why? Because churches are not teaching God's word systematically, Genesis to Revelation, to have the full counsel of God. And these infants in the body of Christ are people that have never read through the Bible, never read the word of God. So it's really important that Paul is exhorting these people that are not developing, they're not growing, and they're immature, and they have one foot in the world, and they have one foot in Christ, and they're totally divided when it comes to the unity of the body of Jesus Christ. They're the ones that are constantly causing problems in the church. They're the ones. Because they are not spiritual. They don't hear God's voice. They grieve the Holy Spirit of God because of their sin. But notice what he says here. At verse 1 again. "And I, brethren, could not speak to you as spiritual people, but as carnal," and notice, "as babies," as infants in Christ. Infants in Christ, because they're not mature in the word of God. Verse 2, he says, "When I gave you to eat, I fed you with milk and not with solid food." Wow. Because you would choke on it. He couldn't give to them what I'm giving to you tonight, the word of God, like that. They couldn't study it because they couldn't. They didn't have a hunger for it. They didn't want to know about it. And Paul tells them here, "You guys, if I were to give it to you," he said, "you would have grown spiritually, but instead of growing spiritually, you're growing more toward the world than toward Christ." And yet, in the book of Hebrews chapter 6, he really gives a warning, and in Hebrews chapter 10, pretty heavy warnings. You read it when you go home, you'll blow your mind. And then he goes on, "I fed you with milk and not with solid food, for until now you were not able to receive it, and even to the present time, you are still not able." Notice that. That's the problem. They could not receive the word of God. Spiritually, they were having a tough time. They couldn't receive God's word in their own lives. And again, notice verse 3, "For you are still carnal. For where there is," here's the fruit of their carnality, this is the works. "For where there is carnality still, for where there is envy, strife, divisions among you, are you not carnal and behaving like mere men?" Notice that, like mere men. The signs of carnality are shown here in verse 3. They cause divisions, they're envious, they're strifeful, and they just don't have the unity in the body of Jesus Christ. They don't understand the things of God, and they don't want to know the things of God. They're just enjoying the world, and at the same time, they want to get spiritual, but they can't get spiritual, so they happen to be just a bunch of babies in the church. Never fully developing spiritually. And this is what they were saying, verse 4. He says, "For when one says, 'I am of Paul,' and another one says, 'Well, I'm of Apollos,' are you not carnal?" This is the beginning of denominations here. Well, I'm a Baptist. Well, I'm a Pentecostal. Well, I'm a Lutheran. Well, I'm of Calvary Chapel. We can't do that. That's carnality. Paul the Apostle wants to make sure that we understand that division kills a church. Think of how many little churches, 25, 50 people, someone comes into that church and begins to cause division. And those 50 little people, now 25 people, leave with that troublemaker and they start another church somewhere else. They bring a split into the church. Those are signs of carnality. Building their own kingdom. Stealing sheep from another church. That's the signs of carnality. And God doesn't put up with stuff like that. He's going to teach us in a moment here. He says, for one says, I'm a Paul. Another one says, I'm Apollos. Are not you yet fleshly, carnal? Notice that. Carnal in every way. And then notice verse 5. Who then is Paul? And Paul's talking to himself. Who's Paul? Who's Apollos? But ministers, servants through whom you believe and as the Lord gave to each one of you. I got saved with Billy Graham. I got saved with Chuck Smith. I got saved with Greg Lurie. I got saved here. I got saved there. Who cares? God used them as instruments to save you. But you don't start worshiping them. We need to really be careful because Paul here is really warning what's going to happen concerning these divisions that come. And I think it's important the way Paul's bringing us here because the greatest problem in the ministry are people that are not only using God as a crutch, but they get puffed up. And as they get puffed up, what do? They start not only being carnal, but think about how when people start praising other people, and some people that are in the ministry, when they start being used by God, and their churches start growing and developing, and they start getting out for the radio in national wise, around the country, around the world, they become superstars and they forget where they came from. Because people are worshiping them. Oh, let me have your autograph. Or take a picture and sign my picture or sign my Bible. I hate that. I hate that when I go speak, man. I tell them, hey, I don't do stuff like that. And the reason for that, that's why I was taught by Pastor Chuck Smith. By the grace of God, we're teaching the Word of God. By the grace of God, we are what we are. And sometimes people forget where they came from. As God begins to anoint you and use your life and begins to prosper you in every way in the ministry, all of a sudden, man, you're untouchable and you don't talk to people and you stay away from people. You have all these bodyguards around yourself. That, oh, that's carnality. That's not spirituality. And so it's really important that we understand that Paul never, ever, ever had somebody protect him. Never, never said you're untouchable, Paul. Paul was always with the people. Always with the people, teaching them, caring for them, loving them. Because he was a minister. He was a servant of Jesus Christ. He was living among the people and like the people. And that's why here he rebukes, and look what he says. He says, who then is Paul? And who's Apollos? But servants through whom you believe, as the Lord gave to each one of us. Notice that. He says, I, Paul, planted, Apollos watered, but who gives the increase? God gave the increase. Some of you here, you go out and you talk to your friends. What are you doing? You're sowing seeds. Somebody else comes along and speaks to them and they water. And then all of a sudden they get saved. Who gets the credit? The Lord. The Lord. You were just an instrument used by God. That's it. Bottom line. You don't take the credit for anything that God does in your life. We cannot do that. It's the Lord, the one that is doing the work. He brings glory and honor to his name. We don't give glory to man at all. It belongs to Jesus Christ. So Paul here is giving us great insight. I planted, Apollos watered, but God gave what? The increase. Notice that. God gets the credit, not men. So then neither he who plants is anything. I love that. He that plants is nothing. Nor he who waters, but God who gives the increase. I love it. God gives the increase in this church. Whenever a church grows, it's by the teaching of God's word. God brings the people that he wants, and God takes away the people that he wants. All the credit, all the glory goes to Jesus Christ. It's not built upon any personality. It is Jesus Christ, the King of Kings and Lord of Lords. And if there's not that foundation, the church will not last. It cannot be built on a personality. It has to be built upon the foundation of Jesus Christ in order for God to get the credit and all the honor. And then he goes on to say this. He says in verse 7 again, "So then neither he who plants is anything, nor he who waters, but God gives the increase. Now he who plants and he who waters are one, the same." Notice that. "And each one will receive his own reward according to his own labor." Notice that. We are instruments of God. And one day, when you stand before the Lord, you're going to stand before God at the Bema seat of Christ, Romans chapter 14, 10, 2 Corinthians 5, 10. And here Paul's going to give us some really good insight, okay? Because here in verse 8, he's telling you that you're going to receive according to your own labor. Every person will be tested individually. You won't be there with your mom and dad or mom and dad with their kids. Every individual person will stand before God, and God is going to take everything you've ever done, he's going to throw it into the fire. And he's going to test it to see what value it has.
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1: Verse 9. "For we are God's fellow workers, you are God's field, you are God's building." Notice that. You are God's building. "According to the grace of God, which was given to me, Paul, as a wise master builder, I, Paul, have laid the foundation. Another came along and built on it. But let each one take heed how he builds upon it." Hey, what's your foundation? Remember, sand or the rock. If you build upon the sand, your house is going to fall. Nothing's going to last. But if you build your house upon the rock, when the trials and temptations and the situations and problems in life, when the wind and the waves begin to beat upon it, it stood, it didn't fall. Why? Because Jesus Christ is the rock of my salvation. He's the one that has set me free. And then he says this in verse 11. Check this out. "For no other foundation can anyone lay than that which is laid," which is who? Jesus Christ. Not the Catholic Church, not the Lutheran Church, not the Methodist, not Calvary Chapel, not any church can say we are the truth. Jesus Christ builds the foundation. "For no other foundation can anyone lay than that which is laid by Jesus Christ." Notice verse 12. "Now if anyone builds on this foundation with gold, silver, precious stones, wood, hay, and straw, each one's work will become clear, for the day will declare it, because it will be revealed by fire." And notice, "and the fire will test each one's work of what sort it is." What is he talking about? He's talking about the Bema seat of Christ. Romans 14:10, 2 Corinthians 5:10. The Bema seat of Christ is not for non-believers. It's for believers. Why? Because we're never going to stand at the white throne judgment. Our sins have been judged on Calvary, at the cross, by Jesus shedding his blood. But what's going to be judged is not your sins. What's going to be judged is your works. Your works. The value of your works. Reading your Bible, praying, witnessing, giving to God. You see, those are the values. And when you get to the Bema seat of Christ, the Lord is going to say, okay, let's see your Christian life in your giving, in your reading, in your praying, in your witnessing. Let's throw it into the fire and see what value it has. And when he throws it in, gold, silver, wood, hay, and stubble, Whatever comes out of the fire, that's going to be your reward. And if nothing comes out of the fire, you're going to be saved by the grace of God, and you'll inherit the kingdom of God, but you'll never be able to rule with Jesus Christ as kings and priests that he talks about. You can't. Because you never really, truly came to that place where God says that what we're supposed to bring fruit in our lives. So it's really important that you check yourself out and say, what kind of a fruit am I bringing before the Lord? One day I'm going to be judged. I'm going to stand at the Bema seat of Christ, and I'm going to have to evaluate my life before God in the area of giving, reading, praying, and witnessing to people. And then whatever you do in the kingdom of God will be evaluated by the fire. That's what he's talking about here in verse 13. And then look what he says, verse 14. And if anyone's work which he has built on endures, he will receive a reward. Notice that. But if anyone's work is burned in the fire, he will suffer the loss, but he himself will be saved, yet as through the fire. It's crazy how God works. You'll get to heaven, but you have nothing to show concerning in this world what you did for Christ. Salvation is a free gift of God. It's not of works, as any man should boast. But when there's real true faith, there's true real works that endure in the kingdom of God. And then he says this, verse 16. Don't you know that you are the temple of God and that the Spirit of God dwells in you? He wants to remind you that who you are as the instrument of God, your body, listen carefully, your body doesn't belong to you anymore. Doesn't belong to you anymore. Your body has become the temple of the living God. In the Old Testament was a tabernacle. And in the tabernacle, they had the holiest of holies in the outer court. And there where the priests would go and wash themselves, bring the sacrifice, kill the sacrifice, and then offer it to the Lord. And nobody could go into the holiest of holies where the two cherubims were covering the Ark of the Covenant. Only once a year the priest was to go in with a chain wrapped to his right ankle and the pomegranate bells at the bottom ringing. But if any kind of a sin was in the priest's life, the bells would stop ringing, and with that rope, nobody could go in. They'd pull him out. They'd pull him out. Now, if the holiest of holies was only for the priest once a year, what did Jesus do when he died on the cross? Remember the rent on the temple? It rent in half. He broke the place where in the Old Testament you can only go once a year. And now he says you can enter into the holiest of holies anytime you want to. That's why he came. And what does he say? You are now the temple of the what? Of the living God. And where's the holiest of holies? In your heart. You are God's instrument. You are God's temple. And that's why Paul constantly says you really need to be careful how you use your body because it's God's temple. Watch what he's going to say. This is pretty heavy. Don't you know that you are the temple, the holiest of holies of God, and that the Spirit of God dwells in you? Not outside, the Holy Spirit, the triunity person of God, it works where? In your hearts. And then what? And if anyone defiles the temple of God, God will destroy him. For the temple of God is holy, which temple you are. You're having sex with your boyfriend or girlfriend, the temple of God. You're stealing from work, the temple of God. Whatever you're doing in the flesh, remember, you are the temple of the living God, and God is dwelling in you. And when you hinder the work of the Holy Spirit in your life, because the Holy Spirit's a person, what does he do? He can't really do effectively any work in your life until you repent. You make things right before God. We are the temple of the living God. This is not the temple. This is a place to keep the rain out and the heat out and the sun. But every single person that sees and every one that sees becomes a temple of the living God if they're born again of the Holy Spirit of God. You have to be a Christian in order to be the temple of God. So when you look in the mirror, you're looking at your what? At your flesh. But going past your flesh to the soul and to the spirit, that's where God dwells in your life. That's where God dwells. The spiritual man, the spiritual woman. And that's why Paul wants to make sure they understand here. Then he says in verse 18, let no one deceive himself. If anyone among you seems to be wise in this world, let him become a fool that he may become wise. That he may become wise. Why? Because no fornicator, no liar, no whoremonger, no homosexual, no lesbian, no liar will ever inherit the kingdom of God. You don't want to grieve the Holy Spirit of God. Paul the Apostle in Romans chapter 12, 1 and 2, he says, I therefore beseech you, brother, by the mercies of God, that you present your bodies as a living sacrifice, holy and acceptable to God. And be you not conformed to this world, but be you transformed by the renewing of your mind. That's what Paul says. And then in Galatians chapter 5, Ephesians chapter 5, you can read it. 1 Corinthians chapter 5 and 1 Corinthians chapter 6, he says that we are not to desecrate this body in the works of the flesh. And if anybody continues to practice in the flesh, will not inherit the kingdom of God. Will not inherit the kingdom of God. So Paul here wants to make sure that we're understanding that as believers, we may be deceived about being secure and living a life of sin and thinking that God has forgiven me and I'm still going to go to heaven, when he says no fornicator, practicing homosexual or fornicator or liar, if you continue in that sin, you'll never see God. You'll never see eternity in heaven. You'll end up in hell. Paul wants to make sure that we understand this tonight.
0: 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And we hope you'll join us again next time as our study of 1 Corinthians continues. Together, we'll consider what God desires from those he calls to serve him, and we'll discover why humility is essential for anyone seeking to honor Christ. Now, with the closing comment, here's Roel once again.
1: Look what he says in verse 19. For the wisdom of this world is what is foolishness with God. Notice that. What's foolishness? The preaching of the cross. When we start in chapter 1, verse 18. Notice that. For it is written, where? Job 5:13. He says, he catches the wise in their own craftiness. And again, Psalm 94:11. The Lord knows the thoughts of the wise, that they are what? Empty. Empty thoughts. Therefore, let no one boast in men, for all things are yours, whether Paul or Apollos or Peter, or the world or life or death, or things present or things to come are all yours. Check this out. And you are Christ, and Christ is God's. I love it. So Paul the Apostle wants to make sure that we understand our position in Jesus Christ. Are you a natural man? Or are you a spiritual man? Or are you a carnal person? You have to make up your mind who you want to serve. You can't serve two masters. You love the one and you hate the other.
2: I am falling in love.
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3: Beware lest you fall. This is Ken Ham, an Aussie transplant with a passion for sharing the truth of God's Word. The Apostle Peter warns of a time when scoffers will claim that physical processes go on and on without any divine intervention. Peter specifically mentions that these scoffers will reject creation, the flood, and the coming judgment by fire. He also warns that they'll try to lead Christians away into their error. Sadly, many of today's scoffers are succeeding. They deny the history of God's word and lead many Christians to do the same. We need to heed Peter's warning today and beware of the scoffer's argument. Let God be true, and every scoffer a liar. God's word is true from the very beginning.
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0: How can someone full of pride say they believe in God? Asked C.S. Lewis in Mere Christianity. He then answered it by saying, I'm afraid it means they're worshiping an imaginary God. Hi there. Welcome to According to the Scriptures with Pastor Damian Kyle. Today we're going to continue in our verse-by-verse study of Daniel. We're in chapter 10 today, and it's there that the prophet again encounters the Lord. It's an awesome and humbling experience, to be sure. Here to tell us all about it, once again, Pastor Damian.
1: How our fellow man views a person's rejection of God and rejection of Jesus Christ and how it is viewed in heaven are two entirely different things. It will be an awesome thing to stand before him if he is our judge and not our Savior. No need for that to happen. Just put our faith in Christ and get moving forward in his plan and purposes for our lives. And so we look here at the effect that a genuine encounter by Daniel, someone as holy as Daniel, the effect that a genuine encounter with Jesus in all of his heavenly glory that it produced upon him. The interesting thing about this is he just kind of collapses in his current body and current situation in before that glory. And the interesting thing is we see it continually throughout the entire Bible. Isaiah the prophet, you remember in Isaiah chapter 6, verse 1, in the year that King Uzziah died, I saw the Lord sitting on a throne, high and lifted up, and the train of his robe filled the temple, and above it stood seraphim. Each one had six wings. With two he covered his face, with two he covered his feet, and with two he flew. And one cried to another and said, Holy, holy, holy is the Lord of hosts. The whole earth is full of his glory. And the posts of the door were shaken by the voice of him who cried out, and the house was filled with smoke. And Isaiah said, wow, this is cool. No, that's not what happened. He said, woe is me, for I am undone because I am a man of unclean lips, and I dwell in the midst of a people of unclean lips, for my eyes have seen the King, the Lord of hosts. Again, when John, the Apostle John, sees Jesus in his eternal glory in Revelation chapter 1, remember He's the one that when they ate, he's the one that leaned on Jesus' breast. In other words, as they laid around that triclinium, that low table to eat on one elbow and eating with the other hand, he was the one that was directly and immediately in front of Jesus and imposing his questions and speaking to Jesus. It required him turning back and leaning upon Jesus' breast. This is the kind of intimacy. This is the intimacy of relationship and knowledge of Jesus that the Apostle John possessed, and despite all of experiencing all of that for 3.5 years and witnessing the glory of Jesus on the Mount of Transfiguration, but when he sees Jesus in the fullness of his glory in heaven, the reaction is entirely different. You might remember the Apostle Paul in this regard at his conversion. He's breathing there in Acts chapter 9, murders and threats against the disciples of the Lord. And he goes to the high priest. He asks for letters from him to go to the synagogue of Damascus so that if any Christians were found there who were of the way, whether men or women, he might bring them bound to Jerusalem. And as he journeyed and he came near to Damascus, suddenly a light shone around him from heaven. And then he fell to the ground and heard a voice saying to him, Saul, Saul, why persecutest thou me? And he said, Who are you, Lord? And the Lord said, I am Jesus whom you are persecuting. It is hard for you to kick against the goads. And so here's Mr. Big Shot, Saul of Tarsus, big persecutor of the church, big terrorist. And he comes face to face with Jesus on that road to Damascus. And so we're told he, trembling and astonished, he loses control of his body. And he said, Lord, what do you want me to do? And then the Lord said to him, Arise and go into the city, and you will be told what you must

0: do. When anybody in the Scriptures has a vision of God in the Scriptures, there is one thing that evaporates instantly, and that is any sense of pride at all. It is completely gone, completely burned up in the presence of the Lord. It cannot survive His presence. And I think that's behind the old observation that everyone ought to hear at least once in their Christian life, certainly concerning anyone in service to the Lord, that no proud person has ever had a true encounter with the Lord, or at least has not met with Him in any meaningful way, because the first thing that goes is pride in the face of the Lord. And so those who know the Lord deeply, they know Him personally in this way, they're always marked by humility in His presence and concerning Him. And of course, we all continue to grow in all of that as we make our journey toward heaven. And so Jesus, of course, He's our Lord. He's our Savior. The Bible declares Him to be our friend because He's the one that told us that we are His friends. But the idea that is He's portrayed in a relationship with Him. Well, let's put it this way. When you read the Scriptures, you don't see anybody standing in heaven, seeing Jesus in His glory and going, yo, bro! There's none of that going on. So, He is our friend, but we shouldn't culturally define that. There is a substance to and a sobriety about that term friend when it's used concerning the Lord. I always get a little antsy when I'm in a congregation or someplace and people start to portray Jesus in this kind of a casual way. I just don't see it in the Scriptures. And then in verse 10, the prophecy's given, and here's the introduction, I would contend, to an angel, and we'll certainly see why we would interpret it that way as we follow through, because this angel is going to be hindered by a demonic spirit. That would never happen with Jesus and other aspects of the vision. So an angelic being is introduced newly on the scene in verse 10. Suddenly a hand touched me, which made me tremble on my knees and on the palms of my hands. And so he's down, and this guy now, this angelic being touches him. He begins to tremble now in that condition. And the angel said to me, "Oh, Daniel, man greatly beloved." That couldn't have come at a better moment, could it, for Daniel? "Understand the words that I speak to you and stand upright, for I have now been sent to you." And while he was speaking this word to me, I stood trembling. And so he's essentially telling Daniel, "I haven't come here to kill you. You are greatly beloved. There's nothing here to fear." And so Daniel stands. And then he said to me, verse 12, "Do not fear, Daniel, for from the first day that you set your heart to understand and to humble yourself before your God," there's that humility again, and all of this denial of self was a mark of humility, and "humble yourself before God, your words were heard." 3 weeks ago when you prayed that prayer, that was heard instantaneously. And I have come now because of your words in answer to the prayer. In other words, everything that's going to follow now in chapter 10, 11, and 12, all of it is apparently in answer to whatever it is that Daniel was seeking the Lord concerning in terms of revelation. And he said, "Your prayer was heard immediately 3 weeks ago, but in terms of me getting the message to you, the reason it's taken me 3 weeks to get to you with an answer is that the prince of the kingdom of Persia withstood me for 21 days. And behold, Michael, one of the chief princes, angels came then to help me and apparently took on the prince, the demon of Persia, and then released this angel to continue then to deliver the message to Daniel. He came to help me, for I had been left alone there with the kings of Persia. And now I have come to make you understand what will happen to your people in the latter days, for the vision refers to many days yet to come." And the prince of the kingdom of Persia withstood this angel in attempting to get this answer to prayer to Daniel. Daniel chapter 10 gives us one of the most valuable insights into the spiritual realm in the Old Testament and maybe in the whole Bible in some regards, a spiritual realm that operates around us all day, every day, as fully and as actively as the physical realm is going on around us, but we're less aware of it. And because of his warring, his resistance to the angel who had come to Daniel, this prince of the kingdom of Persia doesn't actually refer to the king of Persia, but clearly it speaks of a fallen angel, a demonic being that was operating under the direction of Satan, and maybe even the devil himself, by virtue of the fact that it took an archangel by the name of Gabriel to release this other angel. And so here is this prince, this angel that is dominating Persia at that time. And it gives us this picture, the realization that behind the earthly thrones of this world there can be demonic spirits. And the demonic realm, as we see it practiced here, Paul would give us great clarity of it in the New Testament. The demonic realm has a hierarchy of authority that is very much like a military force. Ephesians chapter 6, verse 11, put on the whole armor of God. Paul told us that you may be able to stand against the wiles of the devil, for we do not wrestle against flesh and blood, the realm that is immediately before us and we see with our senses, but against principalities, against powers, against the rulers of darkness of this age, against spiritual hosts of wickedness in the heavenly places. Paul speaks again of this whole hierarchy of that is within the angelic realm, kind of like generals and then colonels and lieutenants and sergeants and corporals and the whole rankings. In Ephesians chapter 1, verse 20, Paul wrote, which he, speaking of God, worked in Christ when he raised him from the dead and seated him at his right hand in the heavenly places, far above all principality and power and might and dominion and every name that is named, not only in this age, but also in the age to come. Jesus being greater than anything that exists within the demonic realm. So this demonic spirit behind the kingdom of Persia must have been very, very strong, again of sufficiently high rank that this angelic messenger could only be released in combat against it by the coming of Michael the archangel. And clearly, whatever is happening here, the demonic realm in the form of this demon is very much resisting this vision that is being delivered to Daniel, wanting it to be delayed or to stop it from getting to Daniel altogether. And so there's something here in chapters 10, 11, and 12 that Satan didn't want Daniel to know. There's something in these chapters that Satan doesn't want us to know. And the devil always works very, very hard to keep us from the Word of God. He does not like to see us in the Word of God, and he doesn't like God's people to know prophecy, because the single great message of prophecy is that God wins and the devil loses. And that brings a lot of perspective into our life, and the devil, it's a bad headline for him. And so he tries to resist that. It's also important to realize that there can be so many things involved in prayer and God's answers to our prayers that we're not aware of. And so when you or I, we start praying something related to God's truth or his word, or praying related to some work of God in the world, here we see the immediate battle that can break out in the spiritual realm associated with that prayer. And so often we're not aware of it. We just kind of think when we lose track of a consciousness of the spiritual realm, we just think it's kind of like the internet, only faster. So we lift up our prayer to God, it gets to him, boom, and a zap, and then And then it should just come right back to us as if there's nothing that is happening in the spiritual realm related to it. And yet there can be demonic resistance to all of this that we're not aware of. And that's important to know, that there are these other dynamics involved. And when you pray for revelation from God, for God's work, for your own life, or seeking God on the kind of level that Daniel is seeking God here, you're entering into a warfare that is very intense indeed. And no wonder the Apostle Paul uses military imagery to try and give us a sense of it. And that's why faith is important in prayer and in the spiritual warfare. The armor is very, very important in all of that. And to never assume that because God doesn't answer our prayer instantaneously for revelation, for direction, for wisdom, that it means, oh, God isn't going to bring that to me. He's going to keep me silent there. Sometimes it can simply be that the answer has been delayed. And that's one of the reasons that Jesus constantly encouraged us toward perseverance in prayer being important. We do learn a few important things about angels here. And first of all, that there are angels, that there are good angels, and then there are bad angels. There are fallen angels, which are demons. And we also learn that God uses angels for good in human history, and Satan uses demons to impact the world negatively and in an anti-God kind of way, to try and negatively influence individuals and even entire nations. And here you have a demon who was endeavoring to have a very, very strong demonic influence upon the kingdom of Persia in its decision-making at that time in human history. And it is no stretch of the imagination at all to realize that Satan attempts to influence the decision-making and the policies of the nations of the world today. And the more powerful that nation, then the greater his focus in that way. And I think who can doubt the devil's influence upon our culture in the light of the abandonment within one generation, virtually the complete abandonment of the godly heritage of the United States of America, and then moving it, not only abandoning these things, but then moving our nation and the people of this nation so strongly towards sin, towards absolute licentiousness related to sin, a rebellion against God, blasphemy against God. And when you look at it, it's so irrational that it has to have a spiritual dimension. You look at it and you say, you are destroying the foundation that is the greatness of the country, its spiritual foundation that produced the nation that you so love, the prosperity of it, the freedoms of it. And somehow you think that you can destroy that foundation and then what is built upon it is going to survive for any length of time. And it can drive you crazy watching the news and watching the absolute blindness with which people are making decisions as senators, as leaders of the nation, and then individuals as well. If you ever watch the news and you go, this is blowing my mind. How can anybody not see this? It is so clear. And then to realize that, no, this is all going on because there's a spiritual blindness related to this. And there's a spiritual dimension to the deception that is going on. One day, the Antichrist and the final world ruling empire, he's going to be possessed by the devil himself, Satan himself. And we would never conclude at all and want to from this revelation of the battle that occurs between this angel and of Syria, and then this angel coming to bring the message to Daniel, and then Michael the angel, that the demonic realm is any match at all for God or for the angelic realm. God could have wiped that demon out with just a word, but he didn't, because somehow it served his purposes. Maybe it was important for Daniel to wait, to build the anticipation for it, And when God answers our prayers, there's not only the dynamic of the answer to prayer, but the timing is so often important. Remember when the devil wanted to take out Job, God set very strict parameters on the devil in his attack upon Job. And there were lines that the devil simply could not go over. So the devil is forced to stay within certain parameters that serve God's purposes in an individual's life or in the human history moving toward it, his God-appointed end. And so we're to be serious about spiritual warfare as we see it here, but we're never to be afraid of it. Greater is he that is in us than he that is in the world. 1 John 4:4. Now that's the 4x4. You got to hit the devil with once in a while. So we want to be conscious of it. We want to be aware of it. But we never as a Christian are afraid in the midst of that battle. And so we read that Michael, one of the chief princes, came to help this angel, for he'd been left alone there with the kings of Persia. And Michael is referred to in the scriptures as an archangel, the highest rank of angel, Jude chapter 1, verse 9. Yet Michael, the archangel, in contending with the devil, when he disputed about the body of Moses, dared not bring against him a reviling accusation, but said, "The Lord rebuke you." In Revelation chapter 12, verse 7, war broke out in heaven. Michael and his angels fought against the dragon, and the dragon and his angels fought, but they did not prevail, nor was a place found for them in heaven any longer. And so the great dragon was cast out, that serpent of old called the devil and Satan, who deceives the whole world. And he was cast to the earth, and his angels were cast out with him. It is interesting to realize that the Archangel Gabriel seems to have a very special relationship in the Bible to the Jewish people and God's dealings with them. He's kind of their archangel. We'll see in Daniel chapter 12, verse 1, "At that time Michael shall stand up, the great prince who stands watch over the sons of your people," as declared to Daniel, speaking of the Jewish people. In terms of applying this to nations, there you have it, and then applying it to our own personal lives, to understand that spiritual warfare is something that goes on not only on a national level or an international level, but it is also directed against us individually and personally as Christians. Peter spoke to this, 1 Peter chapter 5, "Be sober, be vigilant, because your adversary, the devil, walks about like a roaring lion, seeking whom he may devour. Resist him, steadfast in the faith, knowing that the same sufferings are experienced by your brotherhood in the world."
1: 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Interested in a CD copy of this message? 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The number is 209-545-5530. That's 209-545-5530. You can also access our studies in Daniel at AccordingToTheScriptures.com. 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The zip code is 95356. According to the Scriptures with Damian Kyle is presented by Calvary Chapel, Modesto. We'll see you tomorrow when we'll get right back into our study of Daniel.

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2: We're living in a day there are tremendous amounts of deceivers that have gone out throughout this world and continue to deceive, even as they themselves are deceived. It's interesting when you look in Matthew chapter 24, and the Lord Jesus Christ is speaking concerning conditions that will exist just prior to his return. When he's asked the question concerning the conditions that will exist, the very first thing he points to is deception. As you know, he says, take heed that you are not deceived. And he repeats that three times throughout the chapter, 24th chapter there. No less than three times, Jesus repeats the same warning, be careful that you're not deceived.

0: We're glad you could be with us today for Assure Foundation, brought to you by Calvary Chapel of the Chino Valley. Pastor David Rosales is taking us through the book of Ezekiel right now. And in chapter 13, the Lord condemns the false prophets who were leading the people of Israel astray for their own gain. That sort of thing didn't just happen back then, it's happening today as well. We need to be careful to stick to the truth of Scripture and make sure that what we believe and who we follow lines up with the Word of God. Here's Pastor David now to bring us the Word from Ezekiel chapter 13.
1: Today we're in chapter 13. We're going to begin reading here in Ezekiel chapter 13 at verse 1. I'll read verses 1 through 6 and we'll get into our study. And this is a chapter that deals with lying prophets. And so we're going to be looking at that particular subject tonight as we continue our study here in the book of Ezekiel. So chapter 13, beginning at verse 1, reading to verse 6. And the word of the Lord came to me, saying, Son of man, prophesy against the prophets of Israel who prophesy, and say to those who prophesy out of their own heart, Hear the word of the Lord. Thus says the Lord God, Woe to the foolish prophets who follow their own spirit and have seen nothing. O Israel, your prophets are like foxes in the deserts. You have not gone up into the gaps to build a wall for the house of Israel to stand in battle on the day of the Lord. They have envisioned futility and false divination, saying, Thus says the Lord. But the Lord has not sent them. Yet they hope that the word may be confirmed. Now, Ezekiel has been prophesying judgment. Judgment that is to come. As we've been looking at the last few chapters, that's what we've seen. Judgment is going to come on Jerusalem. Judgment is going to come on the rulers. Judgment is going to come on the king. But now what he wants to do is he wants to bring a word of judgment to false prophets. You see, during this season in Israel's history, false prophets rose and had tremendous influence. It's interesting if you begin to note that, you can see that Ezekiel and Jeremiah, both prophets who prophesied in similar times. You know, I believe that Jeremiah prophesied something like 627 years before Christ to about 580. And Ezekiel prophesied something like 592 to 570 B.C. So they basically had ministries that overlapped. We know that Ezekiel's prophecies took place while in captivity in Babylon. Jeremiah's prophecies took place while he was there in Jerusalem. And so they both were prophesying, and both of them were prophesying about a variety of things, including the false prophets who had been rising up. And false prophets, and we're going to look at that subject tonight in some detail, but false prophets had been rising up and had been making false statements in the name of God. You see that in Jeremiah. Let me give you a couple of scriptures just to point that out. Jeremiah chapter 5, verses 30 and 31. An astonishing and horrible thing has been committed in the land. The prophets prophesy falsely. The priests rule by their own power. My people love to have it so, but what will you do in the end? Jeremiah 23, 13 and 14, I have seen folly in the prophets of Samaria. They prophesied by Baal and caused my people Israel to err. Also, I have seen a horrible thing in the prophets of Jerusalem. They commit adultery, walk in lies. They also strengthen the hands of evildoers so that no one turns back from his wickedness. All of them are like Sodom to me and her inhabitants like Gomorrah. Jeremiah 29, 8 and 9, Thus says the Lord of hosts, the God of Israel, Do not let your prophets and your diviners who are in your midst deceive you, nor listen to your dreams which you cause you to be dreamed. For they prophesy falsely to you in my name. I have not sent them, saith the Lord. And so Jeremiah was dealing with false prophets as well as Ezekiel, people who are rising up prophesying things that were not of the Lord. And that's what we're seeing here. Notice in verses 1 and 2, how it says, The word of the Lord came to me, saying, Son of man, prophesy against the prophets of Israel, who prophesy and say to those who prophesy out of their own heart, Hear the word of the Lord. Speak to those who are prophesying out of their own heart, is what he's saying. Now, he's to prophesy against the false prophets because the false prophets are influencing the people. These people are not genuine. And the reason that they're being declared here as being not genuine is because the Lord is not the one moving them. Notice how he says they prophesy out of their own hearts. These are people who are speaking by their own authority. What they're giving is fleshly, polluted messages, right from their own imagination. They're misled in that they're speaking from their own imaginations and they're giving their own opinions. Again, in Jeremiah chapter 14, verse 14, it says, "The Lord said to me, 'The prophets prophesy lies in my name. I haven't sent them, commanded them, nor spoken to them. They prophesy to you a false vision, divination, a worthless thing, and the deceit of their heart.'" And so that's what false prophets do. They prophesy falsely. They give false visions. They give things out of the deceitfulness of their own heart. You see, the heart is desperately wicked. It's deceitful. It's filled with self-inclination. That's why we need a new heart. That's regeneration. That's why we need God's word to be written on the tablets of our heart. You see, because the heart represents the inner man. It represents the internal motivations and a variety of things that relate to that. And God wants to give to us a new heart because the old heart, representing the old nature, is filled with itself, selfish ambition. And when it has a tendency of speaking, it has a tendency of speaking things that aren't necessarily things that God would agree with, you see. And the false prophets are prophesying out of their own heart. They're speaking concerning their own, through their own motivation, and they're developing their own ministries. And God is saying here, prophesy against them, because they're not speaking what I have spoken. Notice how it says in verse 3, it says, "Thus says the Lord God, woe to the foolish prophets who follow their own spirit and have seen nothing. O Israel, your prophets are like foxes in the deserts. You have not gone up into the gaps to build a wall for the house of Israel to stand in battle on the day of the Lord. They've envisioned futility and false divination, saying, 'Thus says the Lord.' But the Lord has not sent them. Yet they hope that the word may be confirmed." You see, when you study your Bible and you look into the Old Testament, you see that genuine prophets are those who are directed by God. And a genuine prophet always speaks consistently with God's word.
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1: In the book of Numbers, in chapter 12, verse 6, it says, "Hear now my words. If there's a prophet among you, I, the Lord, make myself known to him in a vision. I speak to him in a dream." God says, "I make myself known to him." If there's a prophet amongst you, I'm the one who reveals myself to him. But false prophets speak out of their own spirits. That means they have no genuine revelation. And so God is speaking about that. And notice how he says it in verse 4, "O Israel, your prophets are like foxes in the desert." Now that's an interesting phrase. Foxes in the desert speaks of vermin. It speaks of destructive scavengers who are there causing damage. And he's saying, that's the fruit of the false prophet. That's the fruit of a false teacher. Spiritual damage. Because like the foxes go in and ruin the vines and do a lot of malicious mischief, even so, false teachers will enter in and bring destruction. When he says in verses 5 through 7 that you haven't gone into the gaps to build a wall for the house of Israel to stand in battle, he's saying, listen, genuine prophets are to call the people to be prepared for spiritual and physical onslaught. They're supposed to be preparing the people for a coming judgment. But the people are not ready because the false teachers are coming in, the false prophets are coming in, giving messages from their own heart. They're giving a prophetic formula. They're speaking, "Thus saith the Lord." That's a prophetic formula. But they're not using God's authority. These people are self-appointed. And somehow they're hoping that their message will be confirmed as being true. And God says in verse 7, "I just want you to know, I haven't sent them." Verse 7, have you not seen a futile vision? And have you not spoken false divination? You say, "The Lord says, but I haven't spoken." And so God is speaking and saying, listen, you're speaking in my name, but I'm not the one who's speaking. I am not speaking to you. I'm not speaking through you. You're speaking something falsely. Now, In the Old Testament, you have those false prophets, but Jesus, interestingly enough, in the New Testament, warned the church that there would be a continuation of false teachers and false prophets. If you take notes, Matthew chapter 7, in the Gospel of Matthew, chapter 7, verses 15 and 16, Jesus said, "Beware of false prophets who come to you in sheep's clothing, but inwardly they're ravenous wolves. You will know them by their fruits. Do men gather grapes from thorn bushes or figs from thistles?" Jesus said, "I'm giving to you a warning. Even as in the Old Testament you had false prophets, even in the New you will continue having those who are false." They're speaking God's message, at least claiming to do so. But he says, all you need to do is look at the fruit of their life. Look at the attitudes of the person and the actions of that person. See whether it lines up with what you know the Word of God to say. And you can test these people. False teachers, false prophets. Let me give you a few things that are very practical. We're living in a day and there are tremendous amounts of deceivers that have gone out throughout this world and continue to deceive, even as they themselves are deceived. It's interesting when you look in Matthew chapter 24 and the Lord Jesus Christ is speaking concerning conditions that will exist just prior to his return. When he's asked the question concerning the conditions that will exist, the very first thing he points to is deception. As you know, he says, take heed that you are not deceived. And he repeats that three times throughout the book, the chapter, 24th chapter there. No less than three times, Jesus repeats the same warning, be careful that you're not deceived. You know, a lot of times when we speak about the last days, and there's a variety of things that you can actually categorize, you can begin to point out a lot of things that the Bible speaks concerning the situations and conditions of the last days. It's not difficult to do that. You can go through the New Testament and you can find quite a number of scriptures that give to us the conditions that will exist. It's interesting to me, though, when Jesus is asked, what is the primary sign of your coming? And all of these things are going to come to pass. The primary thing, what is the sign of your coming, is the question. Jesus' answer is, the sign of my coming is deception. There's going to be a tremendous amount of deception. You see that very clearly in the first three verses of Matthew chapter 24. It's deception. It's people speaking in my name, claiming to bring a message from God, who are bringing people into a false sense of security, which was taking place during the time of Ezekiel. And so let me give you a few things that can help you as you want to be a New Testament person who's aware of the situations and conditions that surround you. What is the fruit of a false teacher? Well, one, a false teacher is going to add or subtract from the gospel. You could. That's a number one thing you'll see about false teachers. They add to the gospel or subtract from it. A false teacher is going to come and tell you something like this. I've had them tell me this, and you probably have too. All of us have encountered false teachers. They'll say something like this. They'll say, well, I believe that the Bible is true insofar as it is correctly translated. You know, but in the areas where there's mistranslations, you can't trust the Bible. I mean, people say that. That's an actual quote. The Bible is God's word insofar as it is accurately translated. That's what Mormons will tell you. Insofar as it is accurately translated. But they also will bring the Pearl of Great Price, Doctrines and Covenants, Book of Mormon, along with them, and say that these are companion helps to Scripture. And so what you end up with is you end up with deceivers who are telling you the Bible is not enough, that the Word of God is not enough. When Paul was writing concerning this in Galatians chapter 1, verse 8, Paul said, even if we or an angel from heaven preach any other gospel to you than that which we have preached to you, let him be accursed. Even if an angel from heaven preaches to you a gospel. Let me remind you, where do the Mormons say that their books come from? From the angel Moroni. I mean, this is something that Paul spoke about 2,000 years ago. When Muslims will tell you that the Quran is God's holy book, they also tell you that it came through Gabriel. The same kind of thing. Paul spoke about this 2,000 years ago. People who are bringing a false message will always say something like the Bible is fine, but you need our books, you need our study guides, you need our new revelation. I had a young, well, that's not true. She wasn't young. I had a woman. I was young. I was 22, and she was an old woman. She was in her 30s. And she had come to my mom's house when I was in the military, and I had just gotten out, and my mom had started speaking to her. She was a Jehovah's Witness. And she wanted to teach me the truth. She wanted to indoctrinate me in Jehovah's Witness theology. And I was already aware of some of the error of what she was believing in all, because I'd begun visiting with Jehovah's Witnesses and began doing some basic research on their theology and all. And I knew that she was in error. I knew that things that she believed and would want me to believe were in error. And so we had a conversation, and as we were speaking, I said, "Listen, I'd like to issue an invitation to you." And she said, "And what would that be?" I said, "I'd like to invite you to meet with me and discuss the things of God." And well, naturally, that's what she wants. That's why she came. That's what she was trying to get accomplished. And she said, "Sure, of course, I'd love to do that." I said, "We can meet on, I think it was like Wednesdays. We can meet on Wednesday afternoons if you'd like, once a week if you want." "Yes, I'd love to do that." I said, "But here's the thing. I want us together just to read the book of John, the Gospel of John. That's what we'll do." I said, "We'll go through the Gospel of John together, and we'll see what John's Gospel has to say." She said, "I can't do that." I knew she couldn't do that, because in the Jehovah's Witnesses, they teach you that if you just read the Bible, you're going to be lost. You have to read the Bible with their materials, because they believe that the material is equivalent to what we consider the Holy Spirit's leading and teaching to be, though they deny that there is such a thing as a Holy Spirit. And so they believe that their books are equivalent in terms of truth to Scripture itself. And they will not read the Bible with you. They will read the Bible with their aids or their helps. And that's what she said. She said, "I can't do that." I said, "Why can't you read the Bible? Just the Bible. Why do you have to read the Bible with these things from your organization?" And she didn't have an answer. She wasn't able to present it. I already knew that was true because I'd done my research and knew that she wouldn't do that. My challenge was simple. You know, saying, "Let's get into the Word of God." Listen, false teachers don't want to read just the Word of God. They want to read the Word of God along with the things that they've been taught so they can present that to you. It's the number one thing that you'll see with a false teacher is they try to add to the gospel, or they remove some things from it, and they want to give things like their books, their guides, and their new revelation. But the Bible says in Proverbs 30, verses 5 and 6, "Every word of God is pure. He is a shield to those who put their trust in Him. Do not add to His words, lest He rebuke you, and you be found a liar." And so the Word of God is sufficient. Secondly, false prophets will draw disciples after themselves because they're really seeking spiritual converts to their way of thinking. They're not bringing you to the kingdom of God. They're bringing you to their organization, which very often they equate with the kingdom of God. And so for them, it's very important for you to become one of their converts. And they work overtime to try and make sure that you follow after them. Well, according to Acts chapter 20, verse 30, Paul said, "From your own number, men will arise and distort the truth in order to draw away disciples after themselves." Listen, when people get saved in this fellowship, I am not trying to make them a follower of David Rosales. God help them. I don't want that at all. And I don't want them to become a Calvary Chapelite. That isn't what Jesus said. Jesus did not say, "Go out into all the world and make them a follower of Calvary Chapel." He said, "You're to teach them all things that I have commanded you. You're to baptize them in the name of the Father, the Son, and the Holy Spirit." What you're supposed to be making are disciples of Jesus Christ Himself. That's the bottom line. Should they choose to fellowship here and be equipped here through the Word of God, that would be a great pleasure to me. But my key is for them to be converted to know Christ, to know Jesus Christ, and to be set free by Him. It's like what John the Baptist said concerning Jesus in John chapter 3, verse 30, when he said concerning Jesus, "He must increase, I must decrease." A false teacher is very busy trying to have spiritual scalps, very busy trying to fill up their quota of people that they have brought to their new organization. A third thing that you can see about false prophets is they're greedy. They're greedy for material gain, and they use people for personal gain. You see that quite often. In the book of Titus, in chapter 1, verses 10 and 11, Paul, speaking about this, said this. He said, "There are many rebellious people mere talkers and deceivers, especially those of the circumcision group. They must be silenced because they are ruining whole households by teaching things they ought not to teach. And that, he said, for the sake of dishonest gain. And that for the sake of dishonest gain. They will make a profit off of you. False prophets are greedy for material gain, and they use people for personal gain. You know, when Paul was speaking concerning himself and his ministry, he said in 2 Corinthians chapter 12, verse 14, I'm ready to visit you for the third time, and I will not be a burden to you, because what I want is not your possessions, but you. After all, children should not have to save up for their parents, but parents for their children. I don't want what is yours. I want you. I've mentioned this to you before. Many years ago, I received in the mail. This is when our church was less than a year old. I was opening up mail, and there was a check in one of the envelopes. And I recognized the name of a young woman, and I knew her and her husband. And I hadn't seen them for a while. And it said, my tithe. And I wrote her a letter. And in the letter, I said something like, you know, I appreciate the fact that you consider this your home fellowship, and I appreciate the fact that you sent a gift to the Lord. But I quoted the scripture to her. I said, but the bottom line is this. We don't want your money. We want you. We want you. I said, I haven't seen you. I haven't seen you. And it would be good if you were here in church in fellowship getting in the Word of God. You know, false teachers want the money. But a genuine teacher wants the person, wants that person to grow, wants that person to be loved, wants that person to be equipped, wants that person to serve, wants that person to mature in the things of Christ. That's what genuine teachers are supposed to do. A fourth thing about false prophets and false teachers is they have no love for God's children at all. They have no love for God's children whatsoever. Jesus, when he was speaking of the way false teachers are and all, in Matthew 23, verse 4, said it like this. He said, they bind heavy burdens, hard to bear, lay them on men's shoulders, but they themselves will not move them with one of their fingers. They put a burden on you that they themselves will not carry. A fifth thing, false prophets have followers that become like them, but the result is they bring the gospel into disrepute. I've had that conversation more than once with people who have watched somebody on TV, an unbeliever who has watched some guy on TV, you know, somebody's asking for a lot of money or claiming to have some kind of spiritual authority and some kind of power, and they mock the gospel because of these people.
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Hey, this is Pastor Dave with Agents for Christ, and you're listening to Evangelism Minute. Jesus said in Luke 19:10, "For the Son of Man has come to seek and to save that which was lost." I bet most of us don't really think about the seek part of this verse. Webster's defines the word seek as to go in search of, to look for, or to try to discover. I want to ask you, are you going to the lost? Are you in search of those who aren't saved? Are you looking for the brokenhearted? Or are you trying to discover those who haven't heard the good news? Jesus purposed in his heart to seek out the lost. He didn't just hope they would come to him, though many did. He went looking for them. Let's pray for the same heart, a heart that seeks, looks, searches, and tries to discover those who need Jesus. For more evangelism resources, go to gottracts.com. That's GOTTRACTS.com.

Grief is painful, and many of us know it all too well. There are other forms of grief too. A broken marriage, being fired from a job. Grief comes in many forms, but the most difficult is the sudden unexpected loss of a loved one. Death is not a subject that most of us like to talk about. It is a reality. There is life after loss. And today on The Level, Pastor Poncho will be

0: Pancho.
1: Now a certain man was sick, Lazarus of Bethany, the town of Mary and her sister Martha. It was that Mary who anointed the Lord with fragrant oil and wiped his feet with her hair, whose brother Lazarus was sick. Now, so far we've not read that, so he anticipates it because it's introducing who is Martha, who is Mary, who is Lazarus. But in chapter 12, it is Mary that sits down and begins now to minister to Jesus in chapter 12, verse 3. Therefore the sisters sent to him saying, Lord, behold, he whom you love is sick. When Jesus heard that, he said, this sickness is not unto death, but for the glory of God, that the Son of God may be glorified through it. That should give you a hint. Jesus said, okay, this sickness is not unto death. This situation is going to be for the glory of God. Now, I want you to know that God has the prerogative that whatever you're going through, that he may use or may want to use your sad episode to bring glory to his name. He's going to use you. He's going to use your predicament. He's going to use your broken life. He's going to use your pain. He's going to use your grief and your anxiety and your mourning. He's going to use all that for his own glory. Amazing. You see, I wish, I pray, and I desire that all of us will remember that. No matter how painful is your pain, no matter how painful is your heart that's broken, no matter how tremendous the crisis, you've got to stand back and say, Lord, you're in control. You're in control. Martha and Mary were losing control. They summon him. But notice what he does. Verse 5 says that Jesus loved Martha and her sister and Lazarus. So when he heard that he was sick, he stayed 2 more days in the place where he was. This is illogical. This is not the Jesus you and I know. Jesus will say, well, take me to your house. Hey, round them up. Hey, let's go back to Bethany. What's going on? He says, Lazarus, my friend, and the two sisters, man, they're going through so much pain. Let's go. Or Jesus could have said, go tell Martha and Mary that, you know, he'll be okay. My word has said it. He'll be okay. No. He said it quite adversely. He stayed deliberately for 2 more days. So you do the mathematics. It takes one runner to get there. And then he stayed there 2 days. How many days is that? 3. And it takes one day for him to get back. How many days is that? 4. Okay? Verse 6. Verse 7. Then after this, the 2 days, he said to his disciples, let us go to Judea again. The disciples said to him, Rabbi, teacher, lately the religious Jews sought to stone you, and are you going there again? Now notice how he answered. He answered with a question. Are you going there again? Are there not 12 hours in the day? The chicken have lips? It's like, sure, there are 12 hours in the day, but I mean, 12 hours, meaning from 6 in the morning to 6 at night, that was the reckoning of their time. The Jewish people, from 6 in the morning to 6 at night. That's 12 hours. So Jesus responds a natural question with a remark that's like, is that off? But no, when you look at John chapter 8, verse 12, the same thing he responds. In John chapter 8, 12, when she told the prostitute that got caught in the actual adulterous affair, she says, does anyone condemn you? She said, no one, Lord. And Jesus said to her, neither do I condemn you. Go and sin no more. Then Jesus spoke to them saying, I am the light of the world. He who follows me shall not walk in darkness, but have the light of life. And then when you look at chapter 9, verse 5, when you look at verse 3, they asked Jesus in verses 1 and 2 of chapter 9, they saw a blind man from birth. So they asked Jesus, the disciples, Rabbi, who sinned, this man or his parents, that he was born blind? Neither this man nor his parents sinned, but that the work of God should be revealed in him. And then he says, I must work the works of him who sent me while it is day. The night is coming when no one can work. As long as I am in the world, I am the light of the world. And then in here, in chapter 11, I mean, the disciples ask him a question. Are you going there again? Are there not 12 hours in the day? If anyone walks in the day, he does not stop.

0: stumble because it sees the light of this world. But if one walks in the night, he stumbles because the light is not in him. Again, Jesus referred to daylight. He referred to darkness and contrast with darkness. And he says, listen, there isn't time left. We need to go on. But this is kind of odd because personally, you know, he says, you know, I'm going to stay here 2 more days. And then he says, we ain't got time. There's no more enough daylight. Well, Lord, why didn't you go there 2 days ago? Again, God's prerogative. Some people trying to make sense of this. Why were we trying to make sense out of this? Even the disciples don't even know what's. They don't know, what are you doing? And then Jesus said, let's kick back 2 days. Okay, let's kick back. And let's go to Judea after 2 days. Judea, Lord, they're trying to stone you. Are you going to go over there? Isn't there 2 hours a day? Well, I don't know. If you were not in a rush, why didn't we go 2 days ago? The Bible is silent. Why? Again, there's things we don't know. Why do people feel they have to know everything about God? I've learned to say, I don't know. Pastor Ponce, tell me. You know, according to Isaiah, what do you think? I don't know. But didn't you go to the book of Isaiah? Yeah, we went like 4 years ago. And you don't know? No, I don't know. I'll find out. I'll get back with you 2 days. 2 days passed by. Pastor Ponce, did you get it? No. Did you read it? Yeah, but I didn't get it. So you don't know? No, I don't know. Wow. And they get discouraged. Like, I'm supposed to know everything? I don't know everything. Who do you know that knows everything? When people say they know everything, be careful because they don't know nothing. I don't know everything. There's things here. Look, even the disciples, they don't know where are you going? They're trying to throw stones at you the last time. Isn't there 12 hours in the daytime? Well, but you have the light. I just asked, where are we going? That's all I ask. That's all. Do you understand it? Good, because I don't. So, verse 11. This thing he said, and after that he said to them, our friend Lazarus sleeps, but I go that I may wake him up. Okay? Now listen, the disciples. Then the disciples said, Lord, if he sleeps, well, he's going to wake up. So what are you saying, Jesus? Jesus is using different words. He's using the Christian death as sleep. And the disciples don't get it. However, verse 13, Jesus spoke of his death, physical death. But they thought that Jesus was speaking about taking rest and sleep. Then Jesus said to them plainly, Lazarus is dead. Now here's a paradox. Notice verse 15. And I'm glad for your sakes that I was not there, that you may believe. Nevertheless, let us go to him. And it's like, I'm glad that I wasn't there for your sake, so that we can believe. Let's go. Okay, well, let's go. Then verse 16, look at Thomas. We get introduced to Thomas. Then Thomas, who's called the twin Didymus, said to his fellow disciples, let us go also that we may die with him. Where did that come from? Do you get it? I don't get it. So it's like a loose conversation. Are you going to Judea? They're trying to stone you. I am the light of the world. We got 12 days. Let's go. Lazarus sleeping. I'll go there, wake him up. Well, if he's sleeping, Lord, let him wake up by himself. No, he's dead. Oh, he's dead. Yes. Let us go. Let's go. Let's go die. What? You understand? This is comical, man. Maybe I'm just weird. Verse 17. So when Jesus came, he found that he had already been in the tomb 4 days. Now Bethany was near Jerusalem, about 2 miles away, and many of the Jews had joined the women around Martha and Mary to comfort them concerning their brother. Just like a wedding, a funeral will take almost like 7 days, part of the grieving. And so they're grieving for 4 days. Now Martha, as soon as she heard that Jesus was coming, went to meet him, but Mary was sitting in the house. Now Martha said to Jesus, Lord, if you had been here, my brother would not have died. But even now, I know that whatever you ask of God, God will give you. So you see, she still had faith. And so Jesus said to her, your brother will rise again. Now, it was the belief of every Jew, because Ezekiel had said that the people of God, though they die, their bones will be resuscitated from the tomb, and that God will give you back sinews and muscle and flesh and a heart, and the people will rise from the dead. And that's the mentality. That's when people today, they want to be buried up in the Mount of Olives. But there's no more room left. When you go to Israel, you see there's no more room. Unless you're a multi-millionaire. And there's a hookup there somewhere. And they put you up in the Mount of Olives. Because according to Ezekiel, they'll be the first ones of the resurrection. So they believe in the resurrection. So Martha goes back to console herself, because Jesus said, your brother will rise at the resurrection. It's like, I know. We all know that. He says, oh, I know. Martha says this, notice this, in verse 24. Martha said to him, I know that he will rise again. When? In the resurrection at the last day. And then Jesus said to her, I am the resurrection and the life. He who believes in me, though he may die, he shall live. And whoever lives and believes in me shall never die. Personal question, do you believe this? See, that's what we all have to come to the place. We all know about eternal life. We know that Jesus died for our sins. Most people know that Jesus lived, that Jesus came to die for our sins, and how he died on a cross. We all know that. Even before I became a Christian, I already knew that. But I didn't know that I could have a personal relationship with him by believing in him and trusting myself in him and completely accepting Jesus Christ. I never knew that until that day when I said, I want to accept him. That's when we say, Lord, as a sinner, we call the sinner's prayers. Lord, I repent of all my sins. Basically, we're saying, I am so sorry. I repent. I ask you to forgive me. I ask you, Jesus, to come into my heart as my Lord and my Savior. Why do we have to say that? Because the Bible explicitly says that if we believe in our heart and confess with our mouth that Jesus rose from the dead, we shall be saved. Jesus again says if we confess him publicly, that he too will confess us before his Father in heaven and his angels. So that we have to make a public statement. We need to say, I want Jesus Christ. This is why we ask people, would you like to receive Jesus? Either raise your hand, stand up, or come forward. See, we don't have a set standard. We don't have a model that you got to go. Some people are just driving in the freeway and they receive Jesus Christ. Some people are taking a shower and they receive Jesus Christ. Some people are riding the bus and they come to Jesus Christ. Some people are at the ER and receive Jesus Christ. Some people are in the cemetery as they're burying a loved one and they receive Jesus Christ. The church, it's just a church to meet. But how wonderful, because the Bible says that upon hearing the word of God, the Bible says today is the day of salvation. Not tomorrow, today. Because no one owns tomorrow. You don't have a lease on tomorrow. We don't know if we're going to be here tomorrow. But we know right now where we're at right now. And today is the day of salvation. Martha and Mary were very grieved. And so she said to him, yes, Lord, verse 27, I believe that you are the Christ, the Son of God, who is to come into the world. And when she had said these things, she went her way and secretly called Mary, her sister, saying, the teacher has come and is calling for you. As soon as she heard that, she arose quickly and came to him. Now, Jesus had not yet come into the town, but was in the same place where Martha met him. Then the Jews who were with her, or Mary, in the house and comforting her, when they saw that Mary rose up quickly and went out, follow her, saying, she's going to the tomb to weep there. Then when Mary came where Jesus was and she saw him, notice the difference. She fell down at his feet saying, Lord, if you had been here, my brother would not have risen. Therefore, notice now, notice verse 33. When Jesus saw her weeping and the Jews who came with her weeping, he groaned in the spirit and was troubled. I don't know what that means. But as I looked it up, he says that he was moved. Move here means a deep anger that welled within him. And then he was deeply troubled. The word trouble here means an emotional turmoil. But as I look at different verses, different Bibles, one said he was deeply distressed and visibly distressed. He groaned deeply and was greatly disturbed. He was moved with indignation and deeply troubled, repressing a groan and showing great agitation. It's a combination of everything. Why would he get angry? Why would he get hurt and then cry? The full plethora of emotions. He's angry, he's disturbed, he's moved, and he begins to cry. Does that sound like a human being to you, or does that sound like God? Both. Both. He cried just as you cry. Now, why would he do that? Well, when you begin to read Hebrews chapter 2, verses 12 to 14, and Hebrews chapter 5, verse 7, we find that Jesus became like you and I. That's why I tell you and I counsel people, do not say, God, you don't know the pain that I'm going through. It should be the other way. You and I don't know the excruciating pain that he went through. Because he went through the whole gamut. Emotional distress, he was sweating blood. Dismayed, sorrowful unto death. Worried and concerned, everybody abandoned him. Have you ever been crucified? Obviously not. But Jesus has. The Bible says he became like us. Someone said that when he cried, these tears have been for all ages a grand testimony to the fullness of his humanity and also of his divine revelation of the very heart of God. He cried. But he didn't cry. The word here, well, let's go on. Verse 34. And he said, where have you laid him? Meaning, where did you bury Lazarus? And they said to him, Lord, come and see. And here's the shortest scripture in the Bible. Jesus wept. Now, the word wept here is not a wailing cry. This is a silent cry. The Robert De Niro, Meryl Streep kind. They just begin to just weep. Now, I don't know about you. And I'm going to share a little bit about myself in the next 2 minutes. If that's all I have. As a Christian, when I get angry, real angry, I don't lash out. I don't cuss. You know what I do? I cry. I cry. I just cry. And no doubt there's anger here, but who is he angry at? He saw what death does. He saw what death does to the human heart. Mary crying. The people are crying. This is Forest Lawn, man. This is Rose Hills. This is the Resurrection Cemetery. It's a very sad place. Without Jesus Christ, it's a sad place. Verse 36. Then the Jews said, "See how he loved him." And some of them said, "Could not this man who opened the eyes of the blind also have kept this man from dying?" Then Jesus, again groaning in himself, came to the tomb. It was a cave, and a stone lay against it. Jesus said, "Take away the stone." Martha, the sister of him who was, remember, she's the one that's always sharp. She's always attentive. Always, always. You always have one in the family. Always. Always. You always have that commando that takes charge of everything. Oh, Aunt Marianne, she'll take care of it. And Marianne is thinking, well, what about this? What about that? Wife? You always have one in the family. Who's abrasive, you know what I mean? Everybody has one. Take away the stone. Martha said, the sister of him was dead, said, "Lord, by this time there's a stench." For he had been dead 4 days. Jesus said to her, "Didn't I say to you that if you will believe, you will see the glory of God?" Then they took away the stone from the place where the dead man was lying. And Jesus lifted up his eyes and said, "Father," notice this, "I thank you that you have heard me." Now notice verse 42. Get your pencils ready. "And I know that you always hear me, but because of the people who are standing by, I said this, that they may what? They may believe that you what?" So Jesus is not crying for Lazarus. He's going to raise him up right now. What he was looking at, people that were heartbroken. He was moved. And he says, "Father, I know you always talk to me. You always hear me. And what I'm about to do, it's nothing. You know that. I'm going to bring someone from the dead. But Lord, for all these people that are tripping out, you blow their mind. And so Lord, when you give life to Lazarus, blow their mind, Lord. They'll know that I come from you." All right? In my name I pray. All right, here we go. And that's it. Now notice this. Now verse 43. Now when he had said these things, he cried with a loud voice. So you've seen the movies of Jesus when in that scene? He says, Lazarus, come forth. That's not what the Bible says. You can't say, Lazarus, come forth. What happened? What? But no, notice what happened. And he who had died came out bound hand and foot with grave clothes, and his face was wrapped with cloth. Jesus said to them, loose him and let him go. Verse 45, then many of the Jews who had come to Mary and had seen the things Jesus did believed on him. But, verse 46, some of them went away to the Pharisees and told them the things Jesus did. Time is not on my side. We'll kill it. But just in case, you know, you don't understand it. Okay, we're going to go through this just in case you didn't understand it. Okay? Some of you didn't get it. So, okay, here we go. I don't feel so good. The sickness will not end to death. Jesus loved Martha and her sister Lazarus. Yet when he heard that Lazarus was sick, he stayed there 2 more days. Let's go back to Judea. Lazarus dead. Lord, if you had been here, my brother would not have died. Lord, if you had been here, my brother would not have died. Stop. Oh. Could have done something to keep Lazarus from dying? Take away the stone. Could he do that? Lord, by this time, he stinketh. For he has been there 4 days. Lazarus, come out. There he goes. You get it? Ay, ay, ay. Listen. If you want Jesus Christ in your heart right now, you believe in him, you got to receive him. Perhaps you've been pondering your heart. Today is the day to receive him. Perhaps there's one, there's two of you. Maybe there's none of you, but I want to make sure. But just repeat the simple prayer after me. Dear Jesus, I am so sorry. I repent of all of my sin. I believe in you, Jesus. And I ask you to come into my heart as my Lord and my Savior. Fill me with your Holy Spirit and make me to be the person you want me to be according to your will. Thank you, Lord. In Jesus' name, amen. Welcome to the family.
1: Grief is painful, even for those who know Christ. But let us remember that Jesus understands. As we weep, Jesus weeps with us and for us. One day, all those tears will be gone, and resurrected life will prevail eternally. 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And the message called The Overcomer of Death. 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
1: Welcome to another edition of Brad Huddleston's TechWise. 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
2: Whenever I say that parents should not allow their teenagers to have smartphones, the number one objection I hear is, but what about my child's friends? I don't want her to be left out. Never mind that I have just shown troubling brain scans and given sobering statistics on social media-related suicides. The parents of Greystones, Ireland, have come up with a creative and powerful solution to this dilemma. According to the Sun newspaper, the entire parent population got together to agree not to buy smartphones for their kids until they were in secondary school. Here in the U.S., we call secondary school high school. The article pointed out the mental health crisis that has been linked to the rise in social media use. Talk about guts. Kudos to these brave parents who've decided to go against the grain. Every town, community group, church, etc. around the world should consider emulating the parents of Greystones. I would only add one suggestion, and please hear me out. Wait until after university before allowing children, yes, their brains are still that young, to have smartphones. You might consider my position extreme until your child has a severe social media-related mental health crisis.
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0: 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It is our desire to bring you a systematic study of the entire Bible, chapter by chapter, book by book. For several Searchlight programs, we have been considering a fascinating and very practical truth. And that truth is that every single one of our problems is solved in Jesus Christ and Him crucified. First, we saw that this is true for any theological question that we struggle with. Next, we saw that it is true for all of our practical problems, such as marriage and depression and parenting. And now, in our final program on this subject, we are considering that Jesus Christ and Him crucified is also the answer to all problems of ministry. As we join our teaching today, we are talking about the problem of burnout in ministry. With our teaching, here now is Pastor John.
1: If you say, wow, I want to be a part of what's happening there, or I want to be involved in this because it sounds like a hot place to be and a good thing to do, watch out. You will burn out. Because people won't appreciate you, perhaps, the way you thought they would. Because those that you give to will end up coming back on you, finding fault with you. Because the people you share the gospel with, hoping they'll get saved, might turn away and mock you. It won't be what you thought it was supposed to be. Oh, I thought this would be hot. And you'll find, hey, in reality, I'm just burned out. Why? Because the only real, legitimate reason for serving and the ability to continue on without burning out is when you're fired from the altar, that is the cross. If your goal and motivation is to reach lost people, what about when, like Jeremiah, you preach for 40 years and nothing happens? If your goal is to find fulfillment internally, man, what happens when golf becomes more interesting to you eventually? There's only one fire. Mark down in your notes, you students. 2 Corinthians chapter 5, I'll read it to you. It's the love, verse 14, of Christ which constrains us. The love of Jesus which motivates us. Because we thus judge that if one died for all, we were all dead, and that he died for all, that they which live should not henceforth live unto themselves, but unto him which died for them. 2 Corinthians 5, 14 and 15. Paul said there's one motivation, one thing that keeps me from burning out, from giving up, from cooling off. One thing and only one. It's the love of Christ, the one who died for me, verse 15. I have no other recourse now but to serve him wholeheartedly. You know how you'll continue on in ministry? When you're constantly seeing Jesus Christ and Him crucified. It causes your heart to soften, your eyes to fill with a tear or two. By the way, when you cry, do you know that in each tear, the saltine crystals in a teardrop are actually formed in a cross? Take a tear, put it on a slide, place it under a scope, and you'll see the saltine crystal in a tear, uniquely, is in the form of a cross. And I find that when I really see Jesus Christ dying for me, when I go to his table, as I study the word, I have no other choice but to say, I'm going to serve you, Lord, this week, this month, forever. Any other fire, folks, is strange fire. It'll burn people out. They'll give up. They'll toss in the towel. They'll back away. But if you're fired up by the love of Jesus Christ and the cross of Calvary, you'll burn brightly until he takes you up and you'll hear him say, well done. Well done, good and faithful servant. Nadab and Abihu were well done, but in the wrong way. Evangelism, number four. What about evangelism? Okay, if the key to ministry and discipleship is the cross of Calvary, and the continuation is the cross. Nothing motivates me but the fire of Calvary. That's it, you see. Evangelism, what about that? John chapter 12, jot it down, verse 32. Jesus Christ declared in speaking about the cross, he said, if I be high and lifted up, I will draw all men unto me. And then John tells us this he spoke, signifying his death on Calvary. If I be high and lifted up, oftentimes we sing songs or use phrases, lift Jesus higher, as though we're lifting him up in praise. I understand the concept, but it's inaccurate. It's theologically flawed. Jesus said, if I be high and lifted up, I will draw all men to me. He's speaking of crucifixion. He's speaking of the cross. And Jesus said, listen, when I'm on the cross, all men will be drawn to me. That's the key. Cross-generationally, cross-culturally. I don't care how old a person is, how young they might be, from what culture they come from, or where they live geographically. You don't need to be experts in cultural understandings or generational relatings. You need to do one thing. Point Jesus Christ and the cross, and it will relate to every generation. At junior high camp some years ago now, at Hume Lake, I was teaching there. And one of the guys, 300-400 junior hires there in the barn, he just let out this burp. And man, those kids started giggling and laughing. I lost them. I knew that I didn't have a chance really to get them back. And then it was confirmed when a bat flew in, literally, and was swooping around the kids' heads. And they started freaking out and the girls started screaming. And I thought, man, I don't have a prayer now. These kids are gone. After the big burp and the flying bat, junior high camp, I knew I was in trouble. And the Lord just sort of whispered in my heart, Jesus Christ and him crucified. And at that moment, once the bat kind of went up and lodged in the rafters, I changed subjects. I segued into talking about the cross of Christ, the suffering of Jesus, what he went through for them, the price that he paid for each of them in that room that evening. And those kids dialed in, listened up, and I can remember to this day giving an invitation. 55 kids came up to receive Christ for one reason, not because of cleverness or cultural relatability, not because I was generationally relevant, but because I got back to preaching Jesus Christ. And it always draws people. He said to you and me, if I be lifted up on the cross, I will draw all men, whether they're junior hires or senior citizens. That's the key to evangelism. Not studying generational relations or cultural idiosyncrasies. When Jesus was crucified on the tree, what happened? He was stripped of his clothes. Now, what do clothing indicate to us? Clothes can tell you what culture a person is from. If a person is wearing a grass skirt and puka shells, you can be sure that they're from Hawaii or they've got a problem. If they're wearing wooden shoes, they're from Holland. If they have a sombrero and a serape, they're from Mexico, probably. Clothes identify culture. But Jesus Christ on the cross with him, you see, he was stripped of all articles of clothing that would identify him culturally. What's he saying? All cultures will relate to me, whether in Africa or Australia, Canada, wherever it might be, all cultures will relate to me when they see me on the cross. Cross-cultural, cross-generational. You don't need to go to seminary to pay $200 for a seminar on evangelism to relate to people culturally. You just need to preach Jesus Christ and him crucified, and you will be effective evangelistically. If I be high and lifted up, I will draw all men to me. You know what the word all is in the Greek? All. It means all. And that's all it means. It means everybody, anybody, in any generation or in any culture. Others say, well, yeah, but in the ministry, what we're struggling with is unity in the body or between fellowships. Unity in the body, unity between churches, is found only at one place, and that is the foot of the cross. Never in eschatological agreement, that is, agreeing on the timing of the rapture. Never in your position on speaking in tongues. Never in your congruency in dispensationalism or whatever terms and theologies divide Christians. People come together at the foot of the cross. Whether you are high church, formal, liturgical, Episcopalian perhaps, or low church, that's us. Whether you are conservative and fundamental on the right, or whether you are more socially active on the left, high church, low church, conservative, liberal, whatever position a church might be in, all Christians are unified, high, low, right, left, at one place, and that is the cross. It's amazing to me when Christians come together to celebrate the Lord's Supper. All doctrinal differences are set apart. They just don't matter. Church unity, unity in a given church, is found at Calvary. So what's the key? Go there frequently. Hang out at the foot of the tree, and you'll find yourself coming together. No matter if you're high church, low church, right or left, it all comes together at the foot of the cross, you see. Church unity. People say, well, Bible study, it just seems so confusing to me. Are we on number 6 or 7 or whatever number we might be on? It just seems so confusing to know what to teach on or how to share or what to look for in the scriptures. Quickly turn to Matthew chapter 22. In Matthew 22, Jesus gives us a real key. Master, this lawyer came to Jesus one day, verse 36, and he would say, which is the greatest commandment in the law? Jesus said, thou shalt love the Lord thy God with all thy heart, with all thy mind, with all thy soul. This is the first and greatest commandment. And the second is likened unto it, or the same, a part of it. Thou shalt love thy neighbor as thyself. Upon these two commandments hang all the law and the prophets. The whole spectrum of scripture, all the law and all the prophets, it hangs on these two commandments. What is that? Love God vertically with all of your heart and soul and mind and strength, and love your neighbor horizontally as you love yourself, you see. Now, if I love God vertically and if I love people horizontally, Jesus said, I'm doing the whole scripture. The whole Bible is understood. If I'm loving God and loving people, I've got the whole message, you see. The Jews had divided the scriptures into all sorts of myriad promises and commandments and suppositions. Why, they had the law down to 365 commandments. Or pardon me, 613 commandments, 243 positive, and 365 negative. 613 in totality. 248, pardon me. My math is a little rusty this morning. They divided the commandments up into these categories. Jesus said it's all simplified so greatly. Really, you love. You love God, you love people, and you got the whole thing down, the whole Bible. And it hangs on those two. Interesting phrase, it hangs on those two. Why is that? Because Jesus showed us how it works out when he hung on the tree. He loved God. Father, not my will, but thy will be done. As he was going to be crucified, that was his prayer in the Garden of Gethsemane. Father, forgive them. They know not what they do, as they spat on him as he was bleeding for them. He loved God vertically. He loved those around him horizontally. He hung in there, and he shows us the fulfillment of all of the Bible. That's the key. For you disciplers, you Bible students, you teachers, you sharers, you parents. Man, you look for the cross. You preach Jesus Christ and him crucified, and you will be an excellent Bible teacher, you see. Keep it focused around that. Keep it centered on that. For upon that hangs the cross, all the commandments, all the law, all the prophets. It hangs on the cross, you see, quite literally. Leadership. What about leadership? Jot down Isaiah 9:6. I won't take your time and go into it this morning. The government shall be upon his shoulders, we are told, of this one who is the ultimate leader, Jesus Christ. This one that's given to us, this one who's come for us, Jesus Christ. Unto us a son is given, unto us a child is born. His name shall be Wonderful Counselor, the Mighty God, the Everlasting Father, the Prince of Peace, and the government shall be upon his shoulder. What was on his shoulder, pray tell? What was the government on his shoulder? The cross. See him carrying the cross. People say, what should I be as a boss or as a pastor or as a leader or as a supervisor? What should I be? How should I govern? How should I lead? How should I teach or coach or whatever it might be? You have one model, the cross. The government upon his shoulders was what? Dying to self. Not seeking to have our way or manipulate the situation that it might be most favorable to us, but rather die to self, the cross. I don't care what structure you're in. The fact of the matter is, if it's not really marked by the cross, you're missing out on the best. The government on his shoulder was the cross. Dying to self, redeeming others, doing the best for others, being concerned about others, wanting to see others excel, redeemed, uplifted. That was his government upon his shoulder. What about worship? Oh, how do we get our people to worship is often asked. How do we see the family that I'm involved in personally worship with more intensity? Jot down Revelation chapter 5. What happens? Oh, read Revelation chapter 5 and you will see that in heaven they sing a new song and they fall down before the Lamb with harps and golden vials of prayers and songs. And it says in verse 9 of chapter 5, they sang a new song. How do we get people out of the old hymnology, out of the old fuddy-duddy fundamentalism that so often infects people in churches? How do we get folks to love the Lord and express their heart in a new song? I do not believe it comes from manipulating by worship leaders. I believe it comes from, very simply, what happens here in Revelation. And that is people around the throne, it says, I beheld in the midst of them stood a lamb as it had been what? Slain. They saw the slain lamb. And because they saw Jesus Christ and him crucified, the cross, they had no other choice but to worship him with all their hearts, with all their might. The key to seeing a family member, a sister or brother, a church, a denomination, whatever it might be, the key to seeing them worship is not so much to teach on worship or exhort about worship, but let people see Jesus Christ and what he did for them, and they will have no other recourse but to be worshipers in spirit and in truth. Revelation chapter 5. It's the key. One more, and then we'll wrap it up for today. People say, well, how can I get folks to see my kids or my neighbors or my Bible study group or my spouse or whoever it might be? How can I get them to see the seriousness of sin? They're flirting with it. They're laughing at it. They're snickering over it. They're drawn to it. How can I get them to see the seriousness of sin? This article was in the paper. It's intriguing. A 47-year-old avid golfer who had arranged his work schedule with the Social Security Administration, for which he worked, so that he could get in 18 holes of golf 4 days out of five, and was president of the Southern California Knights of Columbus Golf Association, was killed yesterday when he was struck in the head on a golf course by an errant golf ball. It was the one day he was supposed to be at his job. The one day he was supposed to be at his work. He worked the schedule, so 4 out of 5 he could be golfing. But this day, He went anyway, and he got hit on the head by a golf ball, and now he's dead. Interesting. Amazing to me. Be sure your sin will find you out. God is holy. And this guy goes out there and finds man. Hey, well, I don't know if he realized what happened, but it came down on him. We know that to be true. You know that to be so. You have lived life for 20 or 30 or 50 or 80 years. You know that sin will find you out, that sin will do you in. You know it. But how do you help others who haven't yet seen the light or been hit on the head? You take them to the cross. You take Junior. You take the new believer. You take the cold, backsliding old timer, and you say, look at the cross. Look and see what sin does. Jesus absorbed my sin, but it was my sin that caused the humiliation, the pain, the bleeding, the broken heart, the spectacle. And that will happen in your situation, Junior, or daughter, or father, or brother. That'll happen. The wages of sin is death. See what it did to Jesus on the cross. And it will do the same to you. A broken heart, ripped up flesh, a sorry sight. That's what sin does. The best way for people to learn to hate sin is to go to the cross and see what it does. And they too will then, as they catch a glimpse of that, learn to say, sin stinks. Make me holy, Lord. Well, we'll stop there. The hour's getting late. But know this. Whatever the situation is in ministry, people struggling with worship or discipleship, evangelism or Bible study, government, whatever it might be, you already know the answer to their question. And the answer to that question, whatever it is Jesus Christ and what? Again, Jesus Christ and Him crucified. That's it. Whether it's in ministry, whether it's theology, whether it's problems practically, in these three sessions, I hope I have at least begun to whet your appetite to see that your message, like Paul's, is singular. Go through your day. Go through your life, making that the basis of your ministry. I come preaching nothing, sharing nothing, knowing nothing, but Jesus Christ and Him crucified. And you will be giving right answers and wise counsel. And you will be seeing deliverance and freedom and health if you keep your message profoundly simple, focused on Jesus Christ and the cross of Calvary.
0: It is so simple and so true. 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
2: Witnessing is not just something we do, it's something you are. If you identify with Christ, then you are a witness. If you are a true believer, not a make-believer, but a true believer, then you are a follower of Christ. Jesus said to his disciples, "You shall be witnesses of me." And the question is Jesus getting through our lives to this world? Do people see Jesus? Do they see the gospel on display? Do they see compromised Christians, or do they see real, authentic believers? Oh yeah, we're not perfect, but we're seeking to live for Christ. We don't just preach it, but we live it.
1: Welcome once again to A Daily Walk. We are continuing our verse-by-verse study through Revelation with Pastor John Randall. Last time, we had just begun to get to know the two witnesses described for us in chapter 11 when we ran out of time. So, today, Pastor John will bring us the rest of his message. As is the case with much of this book, debate has raged over the real identity of the two preachers, and Pastor John will point out the varying opinions that exist. We'll also find out today that we too, as Christians, are witnesses of Jesus, called to represent heaven.
2: The Apostle Paul said, "I determined to know nothing among you except Jesus Christ and Him crucified." We have this message, we have this hope, and this is something that we must be proclaiming, something we must be living in the days in which we are here. This is why we're still here, and He hasn't come for us yet, because we are to be a witness. This is my question: are you a witness for Christ? Are you standing for Him at this moment? These witnesses are

Old Testament ties directly into the book of Revelation. There are pictures and symbols that John uses that take you directly back to the Old Testament scriptures, and this is one of them. When he mentions two olive trees and two lampstands, that takes you back to Zechariah chapter 4, where Zechariah saw a vision of two lampstands being fed with continuous oil from two olive trees. And the vision that he was given had both a near fulfillment and a future fulfillment. The near fulfillment was directed to Zerubbabel and Joshua. They were two men who were used by the Lord to help rebuild the temple when they came back from captivity. But the future fulfillment of that same picture is right here. Just like Zerubbabel and Joshua were empowered to rebuild the temple, these two individuals, these two witnesses, will be shining lights in a dark world, empowered by the Spirit of God. And this is exactly what the church is to be doing at the present time. We're to be shining the light to a dark world. That's our job. That's what we're here for. Some people say, why don't you guys go back inside already? Because we're a light out here in the midst where you can see us publicly and openly. The church has left the building. Jesus said, he said, you are the light of the world. You're like a city that's set on a hill that cannot be hidden. Nor do they light a lamp and put it under a basket, but on a lampstand. And it gives light to all those who are in the house. Let your light so shine before men that they may see your good works and glorify your Father who is in heaven. The Lord has called us at this time, at this moment in history, to be light in the world, reflecting his light in the midst of darkness. And we must have the power of the Holy Spirit in order to carry out this mission that we've been given. The two witnesses sent by God, preaching the word of God, are empowered by the Spirit of God. But here's the question that so often comes up when you come to this passage. Who are they? Who are the two witnesses? I can tell you on more than one occasion, I have been asked, hey, Pastor John, who are the two witnesses? Can you tell us who they are? Well, let's see if we can discover the identity of the two. I want to begin by saying this passage actually doesn't tell us who the two witnesses are. So dogmatism is avoided when you look at this text. However, there are some hints that might help us. Look at what it says in verse 5 and see if this is familiar to you. If anyone wants to harm them, fire proceeds from their mouth and devours their enemies. If anyone wants to harm them, they must be killed in this manner. They have power to shut heaven so that no rain falls in the day of their prophecy, and they have power over water to turn it to blood and to strike the earth with all plagues as often as they desire. These guys are going to be opposed. They're going to be hated. And yet, when they are opposed, they have power to overcome their enemies. And so there are varying opinions as to the identity of these witnesses, but the most common response is Elijah and Enoch or Elijah and Moses. The reason that some suggest Elijah and Enoch is that both of these men did not die, but they were taken by the Lord. Enoch, in the book of Genesis, it says that he walked with God and he was not because God took him. In the New Testament, it says concerning Enoch that while he was on the earth, that he prophesied that the Lord would come with thousands upon thousands of his holy angels to judge. And when you think about the experience of Enoch being taken before judgment, it's a prefiguring of the church being taken before judgment. He was raptured before the flood came. And I believe that the church will be taken before the tribulation comes. But then people say Elijah, like Enoch, he had a unique departure from this world. And the prophet Malachi predicted that Elijah would come before the great and dreadful day of the Lord. Today, for example, at the Passover meal that the Jews celebrate, did you know that they leave a vacant chair at the table for Elijah, just in case he shows up? And they even do something with the children who are little. Someone will knock on the door and they'll tell their child, it could be Elijah. Go see who it is. And they'll go to the door and they just tell them, okay, Elijah wasn't there, it's your grandma. But nonetheless, they leave a chair open for Elijah because they're expecting him to come before the great and dreadful day of the Lord. When Jesus was hanging on the cross, do you remember? They said, wait, we think he's calling for Elijah.

0: They're anticipating him coming. But others suggest that the two witnesses will be Moses and Elijah because of the miracles that are mentioned here. It says in verse 5, fire proceeds from their mouth and devours their enemies. Do you remember in 2 Kings chapter 1 when Elijah was being called by that wicked king Ahaziah, sent for him to come down off the hill that he was on, sent some soldiers, and the soldiers came and said, hey, man of God, the king's calling for you. And Elijah said, well, if I'm a man of God, may fire come down and consume you. Whew, torched them all right there. Sent a second group of troops. Hey, man of God, why don't you come down from there? The king's calling for you. Elijah said, you know what? If I'm a man of God, may fire come down and consume you. Whoosh, consume the second. The next guy comes out on his hands and knees. Hey, man of God, the king would really like to talk to you. Please don't scorch us. This guy called down fire from heaven when he was on Mount Carmel confronting King Ahab after the altar was built and the sacrifice was placed there on it. Fire came down from heaven. So people think it's got to be Elijah. Oh, but notice the other miracles that these men will be able to do. It says they have power to shut the heavens so that no rain falls. Elijah prayed. It says that it didn't rain for 3 years. He prayed again and it rained. They also have power to turn water into blood. When Moses was confronting the Pharaoh in Egypt, the first miracle that he did to get their attention was turning the Nile into blood. Many think it's Moses and Elijah, two witnesses, not only because of their past history, but also because of prophecy. Moses and Elijah were the two most influential people in the history of the nation. They represent the law and the prophets. And do you remember that these two men were with Jesus on the Mount of Transfiguration when he took Peter, James, and John up onto that high mountain? And who showed up there? Moses and Elijah. So some people think maybe it's these two. John, who do you think it is? Here's what I know for sure. There's two of them. There's two. And they are going to be used powerfully. I lean toward Moses and Elijah personally. Don't write me emails. But I'm just saying that's where I, and it's not a salvation issue. It's kind of funny as a pastor sometimes, you know, you say, make a statement like, this is what I think. I'm not sure, but I think it's Moses and Elijah. And undoubtedly people are like, you know what? I'm not going to your church anymore. Why? Because you don't think it's Enoch. Okay. Yeah, it really doesn't matter. I'm going to be with the Lord anyway. So what's going on down here? It's, you know, hey, it's going to happen. There's going to be two. But here's what we know. During their ministry, they're going to be invincible, unstoppable, completely protected by the Lord. People are going to hate their message. They won't be able to be killed during that time. But then their ministry will come to an end, just like this sermon in a few moments. But verse 7. Now when they finish their testimony, look at this, the assassination of the witnesses, the beast that ascends out of the bottomless pit will make war against them, overcome them, and kill them. And their dead bodies will lie in the street of the great city, which is spiritually called Sodom and Egypt, where also our Lord was crucified. There they are in Jerusalem, proclaiming the message of the truth of the gospel, calling people to repent. Miracles are taking place. But when they are done, when their mission is accomplished, when they finish their testimony, the Lord allows them to be put to death. They will be killed. They will be martyred when they are finished. But these guys finish strong. I wonder how you're going to finish. How am I going to finish? Are you going to finish strong? Man, these guys went out, but they went out powerfully, uncompromisingly, standing for the gospel, standing for the Lord. Guys, there will come a day when you will finish, when I will finish. We will have our last day. Just like these men. But the important thing is, where will you go when your life comes to an end? If you've accepted Christ as your Savior, you can be confident that you'll be in heaven. If you have rejected the gospel, you can only know, according to the scriptures, that you'll be separated from God in hell. But that's why Jesus died and rose again from the dead, so that you could be saved. And in a few moments, I'm going to give you a chance to get up out of your seat and come and pray to receive Christ here, so that you can know when you end, when you come to the finish line, that you'll be entering into glory. We have a work to do, and it's not going to be done until the Lord says it's done. But the Bible tells us here, when their testimony was through, in verse 7, it says the beast came up from the bottomless pit and kills these two witnesses. The beast, mentioned 36 times. There is no beauty to this beast, folks, only evil. 36 times he's mentioned in the book of Revelation. Some believe it's the devil himself. Others say it's the false prophet. Others say it's the Antichrist. But here's how he's personified. He is a beast, a monster. And he destroys these two men. But I want you to see something, folks. The reaction of the world to the death of these two witnesses. In verse 9, then those from the peoples, tribes, tongues, and nations will see their dead bodies 3.5 days. They won't allow their bodies to be touched or put in the graves. They just leave them there in the street. And those who dwell on the earth, verse 10, will rejoice over them. They will make merry. They'll send gifts to one another because these two prophets tormented those who dwell on the earth. When the two witnesses are killed, the world responds. In fact, it says that the whole world rejoices. The news cameras are rolling. You can see it from wherever you are. These two witnesses dead in the street 3.5 days. And suddenly, there is a worldwide satanic holiday. People start getting presents, handing them their Mary dead two witness day. That whatever it is, it's a satanic holiday. The entire world rejoices. People from everywhere giving gifts to one another. Because these two men who proclaim the truth are dead. Folks, I want you to see something here, and do not miss this. Make a note of it. This is the only time in the tribulation period when anyone rejoices. It's the only time of rejoicing when the Christ rejecting world rejoices over the witnesses who are put to death. The satanic celebration reveals how depraved mankind really is. The two witnesses who faithfully preached are despised and rejected because of the hardness of men's heart, and at their death the world rejoices. As the bodies of the two witnesses are left in the street, something miraculous takes place as we see the resurrection of the two witnesses. It says, after 3.5 days, verse 11, the breath of life from God entered them. They stood on their feet, and great fear fell on all those who saw them, and they heard a loud voice from heaven saying, come up here. And they ascended to heaven in a cloud, and their enemies saw them. And in that same hour, there was a great earthquake, and a tenth of the city fell. And in the earthquake, 7,000 men were killed, and the rest were afraid and gave glory to the God of heaven. The second woe is past, the third woe is coming. Suddenly, amid the world rejoicing, the Lord intervenes. The world's happiness comes to an end as two witnesses are brought back to life by the one who is the resurrection and the life. The two faithful witnesses hear a voice saying, come up here. And suddenly, from the street, they ascend back into heaven, and everyone sees it. An earthquake falls. People begin to perish as a result. But some gave glory to God. You know, some people may not understand the truth of who Jesus is until after we are gone. We don't know what kind of legacy or impact we're going to leave for Christ. But it's important for us to remember that we are called to be witnesses for the Lord in the times in which we are living. Just like these men, faithful. The world didn't applaud them. The world wasn't excited about them. In fact, they were glad when they were gone, when they were silenced, when they could no longer speak the truth. And there's plenty in the world today that would love for us to be quiet about the truth because they have believed a lie. But listen, friend, I want you to understand something as we conclude today. Witnessing is not just something we do, it's something you are. If you identify with Christ, then you are a witness. If you are a true believer, not a make-believer, but a true believer, then you are a follower of Christ. Jesus said to his disciples, you shall be witnesses of me. And the question is Jesus getting through our lives to this world? Do people see Jesus? Do they see the gospel on display? Do they see compromised Christians, or do they see real, authentic believers? Oh yeah, we're not perfect, but we're seeking to live for Christ. We don't just preach it, but we live it. Those two things have to go together. It's one thing to say I'm a Christian. It's another thing to live like you're a Christian, to be a witness. The Apostle Paul said in 2 Corinthians chapter 5, verse 20, we are ambassadors for Christ as though God were pleading through us. We implore you on Christ's behalf to be reconciled to God. Is God able to plead through you? Is he able to plead through me? Are we ambassadors for Christ? Are we rightly representing him in this world? Folks, that is our calling. That's what we're supposed to do. And in order to be a witness, here's a couple of things to remember. First of all, we have to be empowered by the Holy Spirit. You can't do it in your own strength, and thankfully, you don't have to. We have the power of the Holy Spirit enabling us to be bold for Christ, enabling us not to fear man, but to fear God. That's the problem. Sometimes we're so fearful of man because we really don't fear God. If we fear God, we're less concerned about what man thinks of us. It really doesn't matter. In the final analysis, from the eternal perspective, it doesn't matter what the world thinks. It matters what God thinks. What does God say? Are we embarrassed about being a Christian? Or do we want to be accepted? Do we want to turn the light off so that people can't see? Or have we experienced past rejection that has humbled us and we don't want to talk about it anymore? We're so fearful. The Bible says, do not fear those who kill the body, but those who kill the soul. We also have a message to share. The Bible says in Matthew chapter 10, when they deliver you up, don't worry about what you should speak, for it will be given to you in that hour what you shall speak, for it is not you who speak, but the Spirit of your Father who speaks in you. We're called to be witnesses. We're empowered by the Spirit. We're not to fear man. We are to be ready to share. The Bible says, sanctify the Lord God in your hearts and always be ready to give a defense to everyone who asks you for a reason for the hope that is within you. And finally, folks, I want you to know something. There is a reward for the faithful witness. The Bible says, Jesus said it, whoever confesses me before men, him I will confess before my Father who is in heaven. But whoever denies me before men, him I will deny before my Father who is in heaven. If ever there was a time for the church to confess Jesus before this world, it's right now. Listen, the world has no problem confessing what they're confessing. They have no problem putting it on blast, that which is evil, that which is sinful, that which is destroying the family. It's everywhere. Would to God that the church would stand with grace and truth, empowered by the Spirit as lights in darkness, and proclaim the gospel of Jesus Christ. God help us. God empower us to do just that. Friend, do you realize this is your calling? You're a witness. We don't save people. We just tell people how to get saved. We're just the messengers. It's the Holy Spirit's job to save people. It's our job to tell people about the Savior. Guys, it's my prayer that as we continue to go forward as a church, as a people, that we would be bold witnesses. Us gathering here is a demonstration to the world. Us gathering tonight on the shore is a declaration that we're not going anywhere until he calls us, and then we're going somewhere for sure. But until then, we're a light. Maybe today, you don't know Jesus, or you know about him. You've heard of him. You know the stories. You might have heard it in Sunday school. You might have gone to a church at one time. But he's not your Savior. You never accepted him. You couldn't say that you're a witness because you don't live for him. But today you realize that God loves you so much that he sent his son to die for you. That Jesus came to this earth over 2,000 years ago, went to the cross, took your sin and my sin upon his shoulders, died the death we should have died, and then was buried. And then 3 days later, he rose again from the dead, and now he offers you eternal salvation and life in heaven if you will turn to him today. Friend, if you recognize your need for Jesus, if you know that you're a sinner, if you know that you failed God, and we all have, and you want to get right with God, or you want to receive Christ, today's the day. Don't let another day go by. You might have all your life together and your opinion, your status, whatever, and you think you got it together. Listen, friend, on the day that you die and stand before God, you better know who your Savior is. Don't wait until that moment. Well, I'll just wait till I'm on my deathbed. You may never have that. Don't assume. And why waste your life? Why miss out on what God wants to do in and through you right now? So if you want your sins forgiven, if you want your guilt taken away, if you want to know that you have the hope of heaven when you die, friend, there's no day like today where you can be saved. In a moment, your life can change. If you respond to Jesus, he loves you. He died to prove it. And he offers you salvation today. It's a gift. Will you pray with me? Heavenly Father, we thank you today for your word, the power that is within it. And Lord, there may be some here, Lord, who have yet to receive Jesus as their Savior. Lord, they have a knowledge of you. They know about you, but they don't really know you. But today, Lord, your Holy Spirit is bringing conviction of sin. Lord, they know that where they are and what they're doing is not where you've called them to be. Lord, there is an emptiness. There is a void that nothing in this world can fill. And today, there is an awareness of that emptiness that only Jesus and a relationship with Jesus can fulfill. I pray for those that they would respond to this invitation, that they wouldn't put it off. Lord, those watching online, those who hear in this parking lot, those walking around in the outlet, Lord, who can hear the message of the gospel, that they wouldn't wait another moment, another day, but give their life to Jesus today. And so, Lord, in this moment, I pray that you would draw people to yourself. Lord, the message is delivered. It's up to you to bring salvation. That's on you, Lord. Thank you that it's on you. In Jesus' name, amen.
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2: 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We get too wrapped up in what people think about us. And I think that's one of the causes of a lot of strife that we have with people. 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We come in, we're brothers and sisters. We're going to learn from each other. We're going to make mistakes. You cannot be in a community of people without seeing someone make mistakes or hurt someone else or say something they don't want. But again, the measure of that is just turn around and think about everything you've done wrong. Would you want someone to hold it against you? Of course not.
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1: This is the daily radio ministry of Pastor Sandy Adams of Calvary Chapel Stone Mountain in Atlanta, Georgia. Pastor Sandy is currently teaching through the book of 1 John. Now, here's Pastor Sandy in the book of 1 John chapter 3 as he begins his message, Our Manifest Destiny.
2: Well, 1 John chapter 3, the apostle begins writing here in verse 4. He says, whoever commits sin also commits lawlessness. And sin is lawlessness. And you know that he was manifested to take away our sins. And in him, there is no sin. That is, in Christ, there is no sin. Whoever abides in him does not sin. Whoever sins has neither seen him nor known him. Little children, let no one deceive you. He who practices righteousness is righteous, just as he is righteous. He who sins is of the devil, for the devil has sinned from the beginning. For this purpose the Son of God was manifested, that he might destroy the works of the devil. Whoever has been born of God does not sin, for his seed remains in him, and he cannot sin because he has been born of God. In this the children of God and the children of the devil are manifest. Whoever does not practice righteousness is not of God, nor is he who does not love his brother. For this is the message that you heard from the beginning, that we should love one another, not as Cain, who was of the wicked one and murdered his brother. And why did he murder him? Because his works were evil and his brother's righteous. Do not marvel, my brethren, if the world hates you. We know that we have passed from death to life because we love the brethren. He who does not love his brother abides in death. Whoever hates his brother is a murderer. And you know that no murderer has eternal life abiding in him. If you've ever studied American history, you're familiar with the political doctrine called manifest destiny. The phrase was coined in 1845, and it was this belief in our manifest destiny that propelled our country's territorial expansion across the North American continent. In the early half of the 19th century, a rapid birth rate, increasing immigration, caused the U.S. population to explode. And to make room for more Americans, the country pushed its boundaries westward. In 1803, the Louisiana Purchase doubled our size. The annexation of Texas, the Oregon Territory, and eventually California followed. Manifest destiny was this idea that it was our country's destiny, that we were destined by God to spread democracy and capitalism and a better way of life across the continent. This was the driving force behind our westward expansion. This belief provided our government a justification for gaining control of more territory and enlarging our borders until America stretched from sea to shining sea. It's interesting that more than economies, more than wars, more than elections, an idea about the will of God was what helped shape our history. Manifest destiny is what turned 13 East Coast colonies into a transcontinental superpower. And here's the point. God ideas can work miracles. When God's plan is revealed and our God-appointed destiny becomes clear, we're motivated to get in sync and to live accordingly. This word manifest, it means to reveal, to showcase, to put on display. And God has displayed His purposes. This morning we want to discuss several truths that the Apostle John believed in that have the potential of altering our lives in real and tangible and in eternal ways. See, God's manifestations still shape our destiny. Well, John begins in verse 4. Whoever commits sin also commits lawlessness. And sin is lawlessness. Now realize, sin isn't just a mistake or a memory lapse. Oops, I forgot. Or a slip up or even a character flaw. Sin is much more. Sin is a disdain for the rules. As John puts it, sin is lawlessness. This is so important for us to understand. You see, the reason that sin is such an affront to God is it's the desire to shake off all restraint. It's rebellion. God created us. God sustains us. And sin is the coup d'etat against God's government. Sin is turning up your nose to God's authority in your life. Musician Elton John once told a German magazine, "I am gay and wouldn't want to be heterosexual for all the money in the world. I've got enough money. Don't have to follow any rules. Don't have to be in the office from 9 to 5 and take the kids to school in the morning. It is simply a fantastic life when you don't have any parameters. It's brilliant." Well, apparently Elton's lifestyle is all about himself. Never blessing or giving of himself to others. Just doing whatever he wants, whenever he wants. Nobody can tell him what to do, apparently. And there are heterosexuals with the same attitude. In fact, I know folks who are perceived as Christian. They're good deed doing, law abiding, morally minded, and commandment keeping on the outside. But on the inside, they are every bit as rebellious as Elton John. Reminds me of Nita Friedman. She's a 66-year-old lady who was driving down Highway 95 in Bonners Ferry, Idaho, when the police tried to pull her over. Nita refused to stop, and a police chase ensued. The cops chased this little old lady for 15 miles across two counties. She was finally captured when a spike strip was placed in front on the road in front of Nita's car. Three flat tires later and the ordeal had ended. And here's the kicker. For the entire chase, Nita Friedman never exceeded the speed limit or broke a traffic law. She was the perfect driver. She just didn't want to be told by somebody else what to do. She just didn't want to be inconvenienced or interrupted or put out by someone else. And this is why John calls sin lawlessness. People sin not because it's a better way to live than godliness or even more fun. They sin because they don't want to live under somebody else's laws. They don't want to live under God's law and God's rule. They just don't want to be told by somebody else what to do. Their heart is full of pride. And here is the good news from our text this morning. This is what Jesus came in the world to fix. He changes hearts. Read verse 5. "And you know that he was manifested to take away our sins, and in him there is no sin." Here's why Jesus came into the world. To take away our sins. Actually, over the course of this letter, John mentions 5 reasons Jesus came into the world. The second is in chapter 3, verse 8, that he might destroy the works of the devil. The third is in chapter 4, verse 9, that we might live through him. The fourth is in chapter 4, verse 10. He was sent to be our propitiation, or literally, our place of mercy. And last but not least, chapter 5, verse 20, he came that we may know him who is true. Jesus came to reveal the eternal God and his nature to us. But the first reason is here in verse 5, to take away our sins. Do you remember when John the Baptist saw Jesus on the bank of the Jordan River? He pointed to him and he shouted, "Behold the Lamb of God who takes away the sin of the world." Again, Jesus came to take away our sin. And remember, our sin is lawlessness. Our sin isn't just a case of runaway hormones or a lack of stamina or the inability to stay awake or to control a certain appetite, etc., etc. Our sin is blatant rebellion. It's the resisting of constraints imposed on me by God. Sin is due to a rebel heart. And if anybody can solve such a problem, it can only be Jesus. Notice what's said of him in verse 5. In him, there is no sin. Such a statement can only be made about Jesus. He alone falls into the sinless category. Understand, with God, sin is transferable. The sin of the guilty can be passed to the innocent. This meant that Jesus can bear our sin, since in him there is no sin. Let's say when you walked in this morning, the usher asked you, "Tell me your worst sin of all time." Oh, you were a little startled. Kind of cleared your throat. "Well, I once took money from my boss." And so the usher, he pulled out his magic marker. He pulled out one of those little sticky name tags, you know. And he wrote down on that thing, "Bill the Embezzler." Slap that little sticky right on your chest, right on your shirt. Then the next person walked through the door. The usher asked her, "What was the worst thing you've ever done?" Lady says, "Well, I once had sex with my ex-boyfriend." And so the usher, he hands her name tag, Ansley the Adulteress. Imagine everybody in the church that morning. Everybody's got a name tag on. Sally the Shoplifter, Neely the Greedy, Lou the Lustful, Gretchen the Gossip, Max the Manipulator, Leslie the Liar. On and on it goes. By the way, what would your name tag read? But that's when Jesus walks into the room. And since Jesus has no name tag, he starts snatching name tags off of everybody that he meets. He yanks the tag off your chest and my chest, and he puts it on his. And after a while, there stands Jesus, the embezzler, the adulterer, the shoplifter, the greedy, the lustful, the gossip, the manipulator, the liar. He's wearing all of our tags. Since he's never been tagged with sin himself, he's able to wear our tags. As Paul said, "He who knew no sin was made sin for us." And on the cross, Jesus paid the penalty for all those sins. He came into the world, as John says, to take away our sins. John writes, "Whoever abides in him does not sin. Whoever sins has neither seen him nor known him." Now here's what I'm calling the Christian's manifest destiny. God's truth can shape a person's outcome. Did you hear that? God's truth can shape a person's outcome. If Jesus came to put away my sin, if in Jesus there is no sin, then it stands to reason that whoever abides in Jesus does not sin. This is our manifest destiny. See, what's true in our spirit places us on a trajectory. The truth becomes our driving force. It impacts our destiny. Now, don't let verse 6 confuse you. Understand what this verse does not mean. John isn't teaching here some kind of sinless perfection, that a person can live a sin-free life. As a matter of fact, John said earlier, and he's not contradicting himself. He said this earlier in chapter 1, verse 8. He says, "If we say that we have no sin, we deceive ourselves, and the truth is not in us." Hey, we all know we blows it, and John knows it. He's aware of this. In the original language, the verb "sins" in verse 6 is in the present tense. It could be translated "continues in sin." He's saying whoever abides in Christ won't continue in sin. The Greek word translated "sin" is the word harmatia, which means to miss the mark. This was the term used when a marksman, an archer, missed his target. See, man's problem is not that he occasionally misses God's glory. It's not that my eye tends to miss up, or that I get distracted, or my hand slips off the bow. No, my problem is that my aim is bad. This is all of our problem. Our aim is bad. Our problem is internal. See, our nature has been twisted. It's been stained. We've been bent so that we no longer shoot straight. Shock jock Howard Stern recently said, "You're warped, I'm warped, we're all warped." He sounds like a good theologian. That's a really accurate description of human nature. And this is why Jesus said to Nicodemus, unless one is born again, he cannot see the kingdom of God. You see, we're all born with this warped, lawless nature. Thus, Jesus needs to birth in us a new nature. Only Jesus can do this. He transforms our spirit with his spirit. He turns us into straight shooters. Of course, this new nature doesn't mean that I'll no longer slip up in sin. It can happen. But the problem is no longer internal to my spirit. It's external. It's the flesh. It's the world. It's the devil that now causes me to miss. My flesh, that is my mind and my body. I'm getting old now. It can fail me. The world can distract me. The devil can trap me. This all means that the key to Christian living is learning to live out the new nature that Jesus implants inside my heart, to love God, to love other people, and in doing so, overcome the outward enemies that want to sidetrack that love. As believers, there will be times when we'll miss the mark, but it's no longer because we can't aim correctly. As we learn to overcome the flesh, the world, the devil, we'll hit the target more consistently. It's been said, a believer isn't sinless, but he or she does sin less and less and less. Before I came to Christ, I occasionally slipped up and did good. But the flow of my life was towards sin and towards selfishness. Now that I'm in Christ, I might slip up in sin, but my prevailing desire is to please God and to love others. John is saying, if in Jesus there is no sin, then it is the manifest destiny. It is the God-ordained inevitability that the person who abides in Jesus will overcome sin. It may not happen overnight, just as America didn't conquer the continent in a day. But because people believed it, it was God's will for them to do so. So they kept pushing westward, and it eventually became a reality. And John is saying the very same thing is true for a Christian. In Christ, we are on a trajectory toward victory. John says in verse 7, "Little children, let no one deceive you. He who practices righteousness is righteous, just as he is righteous. He who sins is of the devil, for the devil has sinned from the beginning." You see, the big question is, who's your daddy? Because if you got the right daddy, that's going to put you on the right trajectory. For how do we work? What are human beings like? It's like father, like son, is it not? For all of us, really. It's another inevitability, like it or not, in ways you and I will look and act like our dad. His quirks will mimic. There will be a resemblance whether you like it or not. Again, it is our manifest destiny to favor our father. And this is true spiritually. God is righteous, so his offspring will eventually be righteous, whereas Satan is evil and his kids make up a long line of sinners as a result. This Friday I watched Billy Graham's funeral, perhaps you did, and you could see the dad in all four of those children. They're adults now, they're senior citizens in fact, but when they talked, you heard their dad. In their faces, you saw Billy. The older I get, the more like my dad I act, I look. From the jokes I tell. You ever told a joke? Oh man, I sound just like my dad. To the way I walk, I am my father's son. No mistaking it. And the same is true spiritually. That's why you need to choose your father. A child of God acts godly, and those who are of the devil gravitate toward evil. Hey, we know God is good. He does what's right. He is righteous. This means his kids will more times than not also do the right thing. if you're born of God and have His nature. It doesn't mean you won't be tempted. It just means that you'll lean to the right, literally. You'll want to do the right thing by God and by your fellow man. Whereas John says, the devil has sinned from the beginning. If you don't know God, you can go through spells of righteousness, times when your conscience bothers you and you try to do right. But Satan knows he has you. All he has to do is just tighten the choker and you come cowering right back to him. The chain has never been broken. The child of God and the slaves of the devil, they both have track records, and over time you can tell who's who. Reminds me of a quote. Recently I heard someone say, you can't fake good kids. And it's true. Well-behaved kids are evidence that their parents at least did something right. And you can't fake your spiritual parentage either. Once me and my three older kids, we were walking around the corner of the house. There was Zach, and there was Nick, and there was Natalie. The kids were just tots. We had turned the corner when all of a sudden I went, just spit out in the grass. I like to spit out in the grass outside. That's what grass is for. Spit out in the grass. Well, as soon as I did, Zach goes, Nick goes, oh my. And my little darling princess goes, and Kathy was on the back porch. And she saw the whole thing. And she couldn't believe I was teaching my little girl to spit. But it's inevitable. Kids mimic their fathers. As the old saying goes, the nut doesn't fall far from the tree. Kids act like their dad, and this is true spiritually. If God is your dad, you'll make a habit of doing what's right. But if you habitually sin and harbor hatred in your heart, then you, my friend, are a child of the devil. Verse 8 tells us, for this purpose the Son of God was manifested. Here's another reason Jesus came into the world. That he might destroy the works of the devil. Jesus came to break up Satan's party, to end the chokehold that he has on humanity, to snap the chains of sin and set us free. In John chapter 10, verse 10, Jesus exposes Satan's motive for all mankind. He says, the thief does not come except to steal and kill and to destroy. This is Satan's goal for your life. He wants to rip you off, put you down, and wipe you out. But Jesus provides 24-hour-a-day security. Satan's out to kill you, but Jesus is a bodyguard. He'll take a bullet for you, or even a nail. Satan wants to destroy you. Jesus desires for you a better life. He promises us life and life more abundantly. And Jesus opposes the works of the devil. The words that roll from Satan's lips most often are foiled again. And if Jesus' manifest purpose is to untangle what Satan has twisted, then it is our manifest destiny to live a free and untangled and straightened out life. The Greek word translated destroy is a term used for a shipwreck. Think of a wooden hull breaking up in the churning surf. The kingdom of Jesus acts like the battering waves that ultimately demolish the works of the devil. It may take some time to accomplish. But in John's mind, victory is the inevitable destiny of every Christian.
1: The books of 1st, 2nd, and 3rd John are believed to have been written by the Apostle John. This gives us a first-hand eyewitness account of the life and ministry of Jesus Christ. John wrote in a simple, straightforward style. He describes Jesus as Lord, the resurrection as truth, and salvation as an easily attainable gift. Have you placed your faith in Jesus Christ? It's as simple as John says it is. Believe Jesus is Lord, and that He came to save you from your sins. Trust in Him and receive His grace and mercy, two amazing gifts that none of us deserve. Thanks for spending time with us today on Sandy Adams Radio. 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There you'll find a link to our church information, Calvary Chapel Stone Mountain. Our website also offers titles of books pastor and teacher Sandy has authored, and links to download this message and many others. You can even read Pastor Sandy's notes on each of his teachings. We trust you've been encouraged from this message and have grown deeper in your faith. Let others know about this ministry and then join us again for another edition of Sandy Adams Radio.

Hey, this is Dave with Agents for Christ. Welcome to another Evangelism Minute. You know, in today's culture, tattoos and body piercings have become pretty commonplace. We found this to be a great tool in sharing Jesus. My wife met a guy the other day who was completely covered in tattoos and piercings. He had no interest in God because he had been kicked out of a church for the way he looked. She shared with him that Jesus had piercings too. Isaiah 53:5 says, "But he was pierced for our transgressions, and he was crushed for our iniquities." She then shared the good news with him and let him know that those who receive God's grace, their names are tattooed on his hands. In Isaiah 49:16 we read, "See, I have inscribed you on the palms of my hands." This guy went from hard-hearted to truly amazed and only wanted to know more about the God who gave so much to love him. For more information, go to gottracks.com and remember, be bold, share your faith.

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0: In Matthew chapters 8 through 10, we see the power of Jesus on full display. Power over storms, over sickness, even over the forces of darkness. But you know, the greatest display of his power may be the one still happening, when he heals broken hearts and forgives sin. Welcome to Through the Bible. In Matthew chapter 8, our teacher, Dr. J. Vernon McGee, reminds us that Jesus not only has authority over all creation, he has the power to change lives. He saves us, and then he begins the lifelong work of shaping us to be more like his son. I'm Steve Schwetz, and as you find your place on the Bible bus, Greg and I have some stories to share about how God is using Through the Bible to reach speakers of the Mandarin language.
1: Yeah, one of the most widely spoken languages in the world, maybe the most widely spoken.
0: Yes,
1: probably.
0: It actually, from a native speaker standpoint, I did a little research on this.
1: Good.
0: 930 million native speakers against a backdrop, you go, what's English?
1: Yeah.
0: English is only 390 million native.
1: See, I love hanging out with you because I learn things all the time.
0: Yeah, I know.
1: Often not what not to do. Just kidding. No, that was great. That is very interesting. I didn't realize that. So native speakers is definitely the most widely spoken in
0: yes,
1: the world.
0: Yeah, by far.
1: That's amazing. And we have the privilege of working with my old colleagues at FEBC, lovely people that have been ministering to China since 1949,
0: yeah,
1: Steve.
0: I think it's safe to say they're probably the longest standing Christian organization. I don't know if Hudson Taylor's got something.
1: Yeah, Hudson Taylor would have been there earlier,
0: yeah.
1: but I shared this a few months ago. I met his great-great-grandson, and he said that after Mao Zedong kicked out all the missionaries in 1949, about half the Christians they met decades later heard the gospel through radio. So it's a powerful, powerful medium.
0: Yeah, here's a testimony. This is from Sister Liu, who listens to our traditional Mandarin broadcast and tells us this. I've been listening to this program for some time. I feel that it has helped me a lot. My father

0: right back
1: just
0: on.
1: Just start a new day. Don't
0: Maybe
1: worry about catching
0: we
1: up.
0: We need to teach you to speak Mandarin.
1: Probably not going to happen.
0: Yeah, it's probably not going to work for you.
1: Well. I'm not gifted in language. But I am English.
0: It is only an important message, and I hope that our colleagues will convey that. We just want people to get on the bus whenever they can.
1: Yeah, let me read this last one. This is a listener from China. In Zephaniah 2, verses 1 to 3, the prophet implored the people to seek the Lord God, to repent quickly before the judgment comes, and said the righteous are to keep seeking the Lord and to do what is righteous. This is an apt reminder for myself. May the Lord help me in keeping a humble attitude and always walk with him.
0: And Steve, these letters are coming from different parts of the world because Chinese, Mandarin and Cantonese are spoken all over different parts of Asia and all over the world. But this is a good opportunity for us to remind people of the importance of our World Prayer Team.
1: Yes.
0: If you've never heard about it, Steve, tell them.
1: Oh, my friend, just go to ttb.org and you can sign up to get a daily email only Monday through Friday, and it'll revolutionize the way you go through your inbox. There's a brief. We travel the world, figuratively speaking, on our knees. There's typically a brief testimony about someone in that region and ways that you can pray for them. And it is a great way to connect with us, to connect your prayer life with the way God is so significantly moving all around the world.
0: Yes.
1: So do that today, ttb.org. Greg, why don't you pray for us?
0: Father, what a privilege that we get to give your word out in over 250 languages all over the world, and then to hear how fellow believers are being strengthened and helped along in their daily walk with you. We're just so grateful to be part of this ministry, and thank you for all you're doing. And now we turn to you and ask you to do the same for us. Help us to walk well today as we study your word. In Jesus' name, amen.
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2: Now today we come to the 8th chapter of the Gospel of Matthew. Last time we concluded the Sermon on the Mount, and it is conceded by friend and enemy alike that there has been given no higher ethic than you have in the Sermon on the Mount. Now the question arises, how would you attain to that high ethic? How would you attain to it? And Matthew brings together here a series of miracles which demonstrate that the one who gave the ethic also has the dynamic for its accomplishment and for carrying it out. Our Lord made it very clear to us who are believers today. He says, without me, ye can do nothing. I wish we could keep that before us all the time, that you and I, in and of ourselves, are unable to accomplish anything, but it's only as you and I, by the power of the Spirit, through Christ, he works through the Spirit that he sent into the world, and the Spirit of God alone can accomplish. Now, that reveals something that's very important, that Matthew's not attempting by any means to give us a biography of the Lord Jesus, nor is he attempting to put in a chronological order the series of events that even took place in his ministry. Now, there's a movement here. If you miss it, I think you miss the gospel altogether. Now, having given the Sermon on the Mount by the king comes down from the mountain, and we have a series in this chapter, actually, of 6 miracles. But the next chapter also has miracles in it, 6 there. So that we have 12 miracles that he performs that demonstrate the fact that he has the power. And these miracles that are recorded are given in a very definite, organized, logical order, but not chronological at all. Matthew's not seeking for that. What he's attempting to do is to give you this movement that reveals the king. The king went to the mountain, enunciated his manifesto, the law of the kingdom. Now this one's able to accomplish it through the citizens of the kingdom. Now the Sermon on the Mount is, I think, here in an abridged edition. We'll have the unabridged when you get to the millennium, and there'll be many more things, I'm sure, that are to be carried out. But this illustrates something. Now the miracles, we don't have all the miracles that demonstrate his power, but they're given in a very definite way. Let me call your attention to this. First of all, one of the leper, he touches him, And that's human disease at its worst.

0: worse, the centurion's servant. Now, he didn't have any contact with him at all, but he healed him from a distance. Peter's wife's mother, he touches her, and the demons were cast out. He moves into the supernatural realm of the spirit. He stills the winds and the sea, and that's in the realm of nature, power over natural forces. He casts out demons of the two Gergesenes, and that's supernatural. That is a very difficult case. So he moves in all of these different areas, and it's not in a chronological, but a logical order. And there is this movement, therefore, in Matthew that we need to see. Now let's look at these miracles that we have recorded here. First of all is the miracle of the leper. And I begin reading now at Matthew 8, verse 1. When he was come down from the mountain, great multitudes followed him. Now, I must call attention to these references as we go through. It's very important, or again, you'll miss Matthew. Great multitudes followed him, not just a few. You see, he is up in Capernaum. That was his headquarters. And this next miracle is there at Capernaum, I'm confident. Of course, it raises the question of just what mountain that he gave the Sermon on the Mount on. And I must confess, I don't know. I read of three different ones. I don't think that's important for us anyway. But when he came down from the mountain, great multitudes followed him. Now is the king who's able to enunciate an ethic up there, is he able to move with power among humanity? That's very important. When I was in college, I had a roommate. When we had our graduation, we had a speaker that, oh my, he carried us to the clouds, telling us what we ought to do, you know. That's generally what a graduation speaker does. And my roommate had a rough year. He was a very attractive fella, very popular, and he'd gotten in, really, with the wrong crowd. In fact, it took him out of the ministry. He began to drink, and he was in real trouble. I'd talked to him several times, but it did no good at all. Finally, at this graduation, I never shall forget, he came in the room, he dropped down on his bed, just sat down, very dejected, and he looked up at me and he said, "Mac, I don't need anybody to tell me what to do. I need somebody to tell me how to do it." May I say, that's what we need, isn't it? Now, he's enunciated the ethic. Does he have power? Well, he moves down, and this is a tremendous movement. Notice this, verse 2. "And behold, there came a leper." That's one of the worst cases, incurable in that day. "There came a leper and worshiped him, saying, Lord, if thou wilt, thou canst make me clean." Now, this leper, when he came to the Lord Jesus, he didn't come and say to him, "Will you make me clean?" Or, "Are you able to make me clean?" He came with faith. The Lord Jesus now has come from the heights. He goes down to the depths. He's confronted by a leper, and the leper puts it on this basis here. He said, "Lord," and he recognizes his lordship. And he says to him, if you will, you can make me clean. Not always his will, friend, but if it's his will, he can do it. And the will of God must come first. Oh, that's so important, and it's so difficult for me. Now, maybe it's easy for you, but I find it difficult to put the will of God first. I put it like this, "Lord, will you do this because I want you to do this?" That is the basis. This leper says, "You will. You can. I know you can. But will you? Is it according to your will?" That's a little different than we hear it today, is it not? When we hear some people saying that you can demand of the Lord to do certain things and that he will do these things. May I say to you, let him decide it. And that's the only way it's going to be done anyway. Now, notice verse 3. For this is a very wonderful thing. "And Jesus put forth his hand and touched him." Now, if I had touched a leper, what would have happened? I'd have got leprosy. I wouldn't have healed him. But our Lord touched him, saying, listen to him. He responded to that. I will, be thou clean. And immediately his leprosy was cleansed. Now, there's something here that I don't want you to miss because it's so important. It says that he touched him. Have you ever stopped to think that this man not only had the physical disease of leprosy, but he had a psychological hang-up that was terrible? I do not know his background, but I imagine that one day he noticed that there was a breaking out in his hand. He'd been out plowing. He came in and showed it to his wife, and his wife said she'd put some ointment on it, maybe some figs, that night. Next morning, it was just as red as it could be, and he went out and plowed again. That went on for about a week, and his wife became a little uneasy. She said, you go to the priest. He went to the priest, and he put him up for the 14 days. After 14 days, it had spread. The priest said to him, you have leprosy. And he said, well, let me go tell my wife and children goodbye. And he said, I'm sorry, you can't tell him goodbye. You can't put your arm around your wife again. You'll never be able to hold those little ones in your arm again. And when you come near anyone, you must cry out, unclean. And so he saw his children begin to grow up. They would come and leave food at a certain place, and he'd come and get it after they withdrew. He could only see them at a distance. He had been able to touch no one, and no one had been able to touch him. And one day he comes to Jesus, and he said, will you? You can. If you will, you can make me clean. And what did the Lord Jesus do? He touched him. He touched him. My friend, may I say to you, that touch was one of the most wonderful things that ever happened to the man. Not only cleansed his leprosy, but it brought him back into the family of mankind and the family of God. And immediately his leprosy was cleansed. Jesus said unto him, see, thou tell no man, but go thy way, show thyself to the priest, and offer the gift that Moses commanded for a testimony unto them. Now in Mark, you find out this man so overjoyed, you can't blame him. He went and just told everybody about it. May I say to you that here's one man who disobeyed Jesus. I'm rather on his side because he did tell everyone. It caused the Lord Jesus to withdraw from Capernaum. Now we're told, verse 5, and when Jesus was entered into Capernaum, there came unto him a centurion beseeching him. I'm sure the centurion had heard about this. He was a Gentile, a Roman on the outside. He built a synagogue there, we find out later. I think Dr. Luke tells us that. And I have been in that old synagogue, I mean the ruins of it. It's pretty much down today, but the ruins of it is still there. And if there's any place where Jesus walked, it would be in that synagogue. But anyway, this centurion came. He'd heard probably about the leper, saying, Lord, my servant lieth at home sick of the palsy, grievously tormented. Now this man was in a very terrible condition. And we're told here, Jesus said unto him, I will come and heal him. Listen to this centurion. The centurion answered and said, Lord, I'm not worthy that thou shouldst come under my roof, but speak the word only, and my servant shall be healed. For I'm a man under authority, having soldiers under me. And I say to this man, go, and he goeth, and to another, come, and he cometh. And to my servant, do this, and he doeth it. Now, this man is a man in a position who recognized authority, this kind of a power, the kind of power that where he wore a Roman uniform and he could say to a soldier, he'd say, look, do this. He did it. Why? The power which is authority, the tremendous power. Now, he looked at the Lord Jesus and he said, you have that kind of power. Recognize that. When Jesus heard it, he marveled and said to them that followed, verily I say unto you, I have not found so great faith, no, not in Israel. It is recorded that on two occasions the Lord Jesus Christ marveled. One was at the unbelief of Israel, which we'll see in the Gospel of Mark, the 6th chapter. And then here, he marveled at the faith of this Gentile, by the way. Now he says, "And I say unto you that many shall come from the east and west and shall sit down with Abraham and Isaac and Jacob in the kingdom of heaven." It's interesting, the east and the west. At the time our Lord said this, your ancestors and mine were in the west. And there'll be some listening to me today, your ancestors were in the east. And he said this message is going to get out to them where they can trust me and have faith in me. What a tremendous statement. "But the children of the kingdom shall be cast out into outer darkness. There shall be weeping and gnashing of teeth." You see, each individual has to exercise personal faith in Christ. You can't claim your church membership, or you can't claim the fact that your father and mother were wonderful Christians. Verse 13, "And Jesus said unto the centurion, Go thy way, and as thou hast believed, so be it done unto thee. And his servant was healed in the selfsame hour." The man wasn't there, but he knew the servant was healed because of his faith in the Lord Jesus. He touches the leper, and now at a distance heals the servant. Then we have here Peter's wife's mother, verses 14 and 15. He touched her. She was sick of the fever. He heals her. Notice these three types of disease. One's leprosy, incurable. The other is a palsy, paralysis. Here is a fever, a disease that the only one that is more or less of a temporary disease. She probably would have got over it in time, but he healed her also. The fourth one that's recorded here, it says, "When the even was come, they brought unto him many that were possessed with demons." Now that should not be devils. It should be demons. "And he cast out the spirits with his word and healed all that were sick." Two things I should call your attention to here. They brought many to him. No isolated case is given. And again, I must say this, that if you watch this gospel very carefully, Matthew will make it clear to you that there were literally thousands of people healed in that day that were walking around. For instance, there was thousands of blind men with their eyes open. There were thousands of those that were crippled, thousands of deaf that had been healed. That's the reason the enemy never questioned whether he had performed the miracle or not. They asked how he did it. That was the important thing. Now, will you notice that it might be fulfilled, which was spoken by Isaiah the prophet, saying, "Himself took our infirmities and bare our sicknesses." Isaiah 53:4 that he's quoting. Now, this verse, by the way, is the verse that is used, I suppose, by modern so-called healers more than any verse. They say that healing is in the atonement, and of course this is the basis for it. But let's go back to Isaiah and look at this. I do not believe this verse gives sanction for the modern healing movement at all. I don't think that's here. But if you'll notice it very carefully, Isaiah 53:4. Let me begin there. "Surely he hath borne our griefs and carried our sorrows, yet we did esteem him stricken, smitten of God, and afflicted. But he was wounded for our transgressions, he was bruised for our iniquities. The chastisement of our peace was upon him, and with his stripes we are healed." Healed of what? Our transgressions and our iniquities. And you say to me, "Are you sure of that?" Oh, I know it, because Peter, in 1 Peter 2:24, he says, "Who his own self bare our sins in his own body on the tree, that we being dead to sin should live unto righteousness, by whose stripes we are healed." Healed of what? Healed of sin. And that is the thing that he's making very clear. "All we like sheep have gone astray, we've turned everyone to his own way, and the Lord hath laid on him," what? "The iniquity of us all." That is what was laid upon him. Now, Isaiah, therefore, is referring to the fact that Christ would grapple with the great fundamental problem of sin. Now, to contend that healing is in the atonement, I think, is beside the point. So is a glorified body in the atonement. But I don't have mine yet. How about you? And a new earth with the curse removed. is in the atonement of Christ. It's obvious that we do not have these yet. Now, in this day, when sin and Satan still hold sway, there is no release from sickness as an imperative of the atonement. If that is true, then why did Paul urge Timothy to take a little wine for his stomach's sake? Why didn't he tell him to get his healing in the atonement? Why didn't James urge the saints to claim the atonement when he asked them to call in the elders to pray and to use oil, which I believe was healing oil? Why didn't Paul claim healing in the atonement when he mentions the fact that there was given to him a thorn in the flesh, and he says, "For this thing I besought the Lord thrice, that it might depart from me. And he said unto me, My grace is sufficient for thee, for my strength is made perfect in weakness. Most gladly, therefore, will I rather glory in my infirmities, that the power of Christ may rest upon me." And there are other examples. Paul in Philippians had a regular hospital on his hand. Epaphroditus had been sick there. And he never used the atonement to claim healing in it at all. May I say to you, it's not always his will to heal. But after all, instead of going through an individual down here who claims or doesn't claim he has the power, instead of going to a tent or an auditorium today, why don't you go directly to the great physician and find out if it's his will? I tell you, friends, that's the place to take physical sickness today. And I believe in divine healing, but I believe in going to the head doctor. I believe in taking it to the great physician and put your case before him and, like the leper, say, "If thou wilt, thou canst make me clean." And he gets the glory, you see, and we want him to have that. Until next time, may God richly bless you, my beloved.
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3: Today's Wisdom for Women is Proverbs 19, verse 23. The fear of the Lord leads to life. Then one rests content, untouched by trouble. When you respect and honor the Lord, when you value His word above all other opinions, when you trust and obey Him even when it puts you out of favor with people in popular opinion, you are living before what is called the audience of one. Before all others, you have nothing to gain, nothing to lose, and nothing to fear. Max Lucado calls this looking for the applause from heaven. Trouble may come, but you are not rattled. You may be hurt externally, but it is well with your soul. In Romans 8, Paul said, "Yet in all these things we are more than conquerors." Daniel met an incredible challenge. When a law was invoked, it made it illegal to pray. A few years ago, this seemed like it would never happen in the U.S., but now it just might. So he had a decision, to fear and honor God or to fear and honor man. He chose God, and he prayed. He was caught and sentenced to death. Then he was thrown into a pit of hungry lions. This just doesn't seem right. He wasn't delivered from the lion's den, but as we read, he was delivered in the lion's den. All of us need to be inspired by Christians who have lived in such surrender and trust in God. Let me suggest a couple of biographies. Through Gates of Splendor by Elizabeth Elliot, Hiding Place by Corrie ten Boom, and Delighted in God, the Story of George Mueller are all stories of people whose lives were living examples of our proverb. The fear of the Lord leads to life, that one rests content, untouched by trouble. This is Debbie Bryson praying that the practical wisdom of God's Word will make you wise.

0: Welcome to The Word for Today, featuring the Bible teaching ministry of Pastor Chuck Smith, founder of the Calvary Chapel Movement. This radio program is a chapter-by-chapter, verse-by-verse study through the entire Bible. And on today's edition of The Word for Today, Pastor Chuck continues his message, Rejoice in Suffering, as we pick up in 1 Peter chapter 4, verse 12. And now, with today's study, here's Pastor Chuck.
1: Now, beloved, don't think it strange concerning the fiery trials which are going to try you as though some strange thing happened unto you. Boy, one of the weirdest things happened to me the other day. I went through one of the worst trials, you know. Hey, no. It's not strange, the fact that your faith is going to be tried. Rejoice inasmuch as you are partakers of Christ's suffering, that when his glory shall be revealed, you may be glad also with exceeding joy. Jesus is coming again to be revealed in glory before the world, and those that are his will he bring with him at his coming. Great gladness and joy, exceeding joy in that day, when we come with Jesus to establish God's kingdom upon the earth. And so rejoice that we were able to suffer with him, that we might reign with him. If you're reproached for the name of Christ, oh, how blessed you are. For the Spirit of glory and of God is resting upon you. On their part, he is evil spoken of, but on your part, he is glorified. But let none of you suffer as a murderer or as a thief, or as an evildoer, or as a busybody in other men's matters. In other words, there are things that you're blessed for suffering for, and there are things that you're not so blessed if you suffer for them. If you're a thief and you're caught and you get sent to jail, no big glory in that. Yet if any man suffers as a Christian, Jesus said, persecuted for my sake in the Gospels, let him not be ashamed. Let him glorify God in this behalf. And of course, in those days, many of them were put in prison for being Christians. Now, if you're put in prison because you're a murderer, no big glory. But if you're put into prison because you're a Christian, then, rejoice. That's great. That's good. Now, if you were arrested for being a Christian, could they find enough evidence to convict you? Something to think about. For the time has come that judgment must begin at the house of God. And if it begins with us, what shall the end be to those that obey not the gospel? I mean, if God is going to judge the believer, what about those who don't even believe? And if the righteous scarcely be saved, where will the ungodly and the sinner appear? Wherefore, let them that suffer according to the will of God commit the keeping of their souls to him in well-doing as unto a faithful creator. Now, this suffering, of course, is going back. The whole context is suffering persecution because you're a child of God. And if you suffer persecution because you're a child of God, then just commit your life to God, the keeping of your soul to God. He's a faithful creator. And you've got to just learn to just commit yourself. Now, the elders, the overseers which are among you, and I exhort, because I am also an elder or an overseer, an older man, and I am a witness of the sufferings of Christ, and I'm also a partaker of the glory that shall be revealed. Peter witnessed the death of Jesus Christ. I was a witness, he said. And also he was a partaker of the glory. On the Mount of Transfiguration, he saw Jesus transfigured, Moses and Elijah talking with him of the things of the kingdom. And Peter was so stoked by this experience, he said, oh, Lord, let's just build 3 tabernacles. Let's just stay right here. Let's not go down from this place. This is beautiful. And let's live in the kingdom. I don't want to go back to that old world. Let's just live here in the kingdom, the glory. I was a partaker of the glory that's going to be revealed. The Lord sort of took him in a time machine on out to the future, the glory of the kingdom, and he was a partaker for a time in it. His exhortation, feed the flock of God which is among you. Now, when Jesus confronted Peter in the 21st chapter of John, after his resurrection, he had told the disciples to meet him up in Galilee. And they came up to Galilee, and Jesus didn't show up. And Peter said, well, I'm going to go fishing. And the others said, we'll go with you. And so they went out, and they fished all night and caught nothing. And on the morning, Jesus was standing on the shore, and he called out. He said, you catch anything? Said, nah. Why don't you throw your nets out on the other side? And so they threw their nets out on the other side, and immediately the nets were full of great fish. So heavy, they couldn't even pull them into the boat. Now, when John saw that they couldn't pull in the nets because of the multitude of fish, he said to Peter, it's the Lord. And so Peter grabbed his fishing coat because he was naked. He dove in and swam to shore. The other disciples got in a little rowboat, and they rowed on into shore, dragging the net with them. And when they got to shore, they found that Jesus already had a fire built. There were coals, bed of coals, and he had some fish on them. And he said, come on and eat. And then he said to Peter, Peter, do you love me more than these? Now, the these is a problem. Was Jesus talking about the fish? Or was he talking about the disciples? You see, the last time before his death that he was having a conversation with his disciples, he said, all of you are going to be offended tonight because of me. And Peter said, Lord, though they are all offended, I will never be offended. So basically, Peter was saying, Lord, I love you more than they do. Though they're all offended, I'll never be offended. He's bragging. And Jesus said, Peter, before the cock crows, you're going to deny me three times. Law. They could kill me and I'd never deny you. And so he's in a sense saying, I love you more than them. And so Jesus could have been indicating the disciples, do you love me more than these, Peter? Or he could have been talking about those fish. Because they represented the old life. The life from which he had been called. And catching 153 great fish with one toss of the net is pretty much the epitome success in your old chosen field. Peter, do you love me more than the epitome of success in your chosen field? Either one is a very probing question. And Jesus said, Lord, you know that I am very fond of you. And Jesus said, then, feed my sheep. Three times he asked the question, and it could be because Peter had denied him three times, that he was giving him three times an opportunity to say, yes, Lord, I love you. But each time Jesus responded, feed my sheep. Jesus had said to Peter at one time, Peter, Satan has desired you that he might sift you as wheat, but I have prayed for you. And when you are converted, strengthen your brethren. Feed my sheep. That was the calling that God gave to Peter. And that is the calling that Peter now passes on to the elders. And I do feel that this is one of the most important exhortations to any and all ministers, is to feed the flock of God which is among you. I think that that is the perennial call of God to every minister, to feed the flock of God. And I think one of the greatest tragedies in the church today is that there are so few pastors who really feed the flock of God with the word of God that will nourish their souls unto eternal life. You know, the flock of God gets fed all kinds of hodgepodge. You know, you can go to church and get good doses of psychology and philosophy But to really just be fed the Word of God is a rare thing. Feed the flock of God which is among you, taking the oversight, not by constraint. That is, not under pressure, but willingly, and not for filthy lucre's sake, but of a ready mind. He's warning against professionalism in the ministry, warning against an emphasis upon money, warning against, really, the prostituting of the gifts of God for your own enrichment, not for filthy lucre, but of a ready mind. Neither as being a lord over God's heritage, the shepherding doctrine concept, warning against that, but be an example to the flock. That was Paul's exhortation to Timothy, wasn't it? Be thou an example unto the believer. And the minister should indeed be an example of that which he declares to the people. And when the chief shepherd, that is Jesus Christ, shall appear, you will receive a crown of glory that fades not away. Now, there are promises of the crown of life in the Scripture. And here's the promise to those who minister to the body of Christ, a crown of glory. Likewise, ye younger, submit yourselves to the older men. Yes, all of you, be in subjection to each other and be clothed with humility, for God resists the proud. Now, do you want God to be resisting you? It's interesting how that throughout the whole Scriptures, God has such an abhorrence towards pride. And yet, pride is such a common thing among men. God resists the proud. Six things God hates. Yes, there are seven that are an abomination unto him. Proud look. God hates it. It's an abomination. Pride goeth before destruction, a haughty spirit before a fall. Be clothed with humility, for God resists the proud, but he gives grace to the humble. Humble yourselves, therefore, under the mighty hand of God, and he will exalt you in due time. Humble yourselves in the sight of the Lord, and he shall lift you up. He that exalteth himself shall be abased, but he that humbleth himself shall be exalted. So much is said concerning our attitudes towards ourselves, which is reflected in our attitudes towards others. Casting all your care on him, for he careth for you. Two different Greek words. The first one should be translated perhaps anxiety. Casting all your anxieties upon him. The second Greek word is used as of a shepherd watching over his flock. For he is watching over you with concern, loving concern. So casting all of your anxieties on him, because he watches over you with loving concern. Be sober. Be vigilant. On guard. Because your adversary, the devil, as a roaring lion, is walking about seeking whom he may devour. The sons of God were appearing before God in the book of Job, chapter 1, and Satan also came with him, and God said to Satan, where have you been? And he said, going to and fro throughout the earth, walking up and down in it. Here Peter tells us that your adversary, the devil, walking around like a roaring lion, just looking for whom he can devour. You have to be on guard. Be sober, be on guard. And resist him whom resist steadfast in the faith. Remember in our lesson in James, resist the devil and he will flee from you. Now, there's an interesting thing about our own mental attitudes. And we can be defeated before we ever get to a problem because we've taken that kind of a mental attitude towards it. And with Satan, we think of his power and his cunning and all, and we think, oh man, Satan's attacking me, you know, and we just sort of melt, you know, think, what can I do? You know, he's so tough, he's so powerful. And we don't resist. When I first moved from Ventura down here to the Santa Ana area, went to Santa Ana High School, and I was just in high school when we moved down, and we had a fellow in high school, his name was Bill Duffy, great guy, tremendous football player. And I went out for football, and I was playing fullback, and we were having intra-squad scrimmages, and it was 38-on-2, and I was the number 3 back, and so that was my call to carry the ball around the right end. And I was headed down for a touchdown, and Bill Duffy, man, and you know, his Bill Duffy, everybody's just terrified of this guy, you know, and so he comes charging over and hits me, and I just sort of just, oh, Bill Duffy, you know, pleasure to be tackled by this guy. I mean, he's sort of, you know, he's really great. And I just, and the coach called me over, and he really read me off. He said, you know, you didn't even resist. You know, you just folded. What's the matter with you, Smith? You know, and really read me the riot act for not trying to bowl him over. Well, you know, I was so awed by the name and by this guy. Of course, after I played a while with him, I found out that he's human just like anybody else. And so you do your best to smash him just like you do everybody else, you know. But sometimes with the devil, we've got that same thing, oh, the devil's, oh, you know, and we just crumble instead of resisting. Resist steadfast. Hey, he's no match for you when you've got the power of the Spirit on your side. Greater is he that is in you than he that is in the world. As Martin Luther wrote in his song, the Prince of Darkness grim, we tremble not at him. One little word will wipe him out. The name of Jesus. Hey, you've got authority and power over him, and he is no match for you in Christ. So resist him steadfastly. Don't just give in. Resist the devil and he will flee from you. Going about like a roaring lion, he scares us to death with his roar. But resist steadfast in the faith, knowing that the same afflictions are accomplished in your brethren that are all over the world. But the God of all grace, who has called us unto his eternal glory. Oh, I love that. The God of all grace, he's called you unto his eternal glory. Paul tells us that in the ages to come, he might be revealing unto you what is the exceeding richness of his love and his kindness towards you in Christ Jesus. He's called you unto the eternal glory. Paul prayed for the Ephesians that they might know what is the hope of their calling. God has called you to eternal glory. He's called you to share his eternal kingdom with him in that glorious kingdom, world without end, kingdom of righteousness and love and peace and blessing. Joy, eternal. But the God of all grace, who has called us unto his eternal glory by Christ Jesus, after you've suffered for a little while, make you mature. And that's the effect of suffering. It has a way of causing us to grow up. It has, as its effect, the maturing of our lives in Christ. Establishing you, strengthening you, and settling you. Those are traits of maturity. To him be glory and dominion forever and ever. Amen. And so he ends his little epistle with this doxology. And now the rest is just sort of personal notes. By Silas, a faithful brother unto you, as I suppose I have written. So Silas, who was the companion of Paul on many of Paul's missionary journeys, is now a companion of Peter. Perhaps Paul is in prison at this time. And so Silas has gone with Peter. And he is the one who does the actual writing of this epistle that was dictated to him by Peter. And Silas was known to a lot of these people because he had traveled with Paul. Peter had not known many of these people. But Silas, having been around with Paul, he's a faithful brother unto you, as I suppose. And I have written briefly, exhorting and testifying that this is the true grace of God wherein you stand. Now, the church that is at Babylon, that is elected together with you, greets you, as does Mark, my son. And this is probably John Mark, who was also a companion of Paul and of Barnabas, and now is working with Peter. Peter at this time is writing probably from Babylon his epistle. Then greet one another with a kiss of love, agape. Peace be with you that are in Christ Jesus. Amen.
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1: A lot of good exhortation in this epistle. The purpose is to bring us into spiritual maturity, into a life of strength and blessing and hope in Christ Jesus. And may we now be doers of the word and not hearers only, because that's self-deception. You've got to put it into practice for it to have any value in your life. And I encourage you, read again this first epistle of Peter, having now the background of the study. Let the Spirit of God now minister to you its truth as He brings to your remembrance those things that we have studied, and He enriches you in your walk and in your faith and in your life in Christ. May the Lord be with you and bless you, give you a good week. In Jesus' name.
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1: Beware lest you fall. This is Ken Ham, an Aussie transplant with a passion for sharing the truth of God's Word. The Apostle Peter warns of a time when scoffers will claim that physical processes go on and on without any divine intervention. Peter specifically mentions that these scoffers will reject creation, the flood, and the coming judgment by fire. He also warns that they'll try to lead Christians away into their error. Sadly, many of today's scoffers are succeeding. They deny the history of God's word and lead many Christians to do the same. We need to heed Peter's warning today and beware of the scoffer's argument. Let God be true, and every scoffer a liar. God's word is true from the very beginning.
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0: The weakest and the smallest man or woman of God is more powerful than the strongest king. The king has thrown everything he thinks he has at Elijah, but Elijah is overcoming it. Elijah is stronger. Elijah has God on his side. Elijah is in the work of God. He's not going to, you know, stop doing that. He's not going to beckon at the enemy's call to come down. And they should have remembered, again, Mount Carmel, how through Elijah's prayer to the true God, fire came down from heaven.
1: We often look at our weaknesses and our limitations and wonder how God could ever use us for something meaningful. But throughout Scripture, God has always worked through ordinary people so His power would be revealed. It was never about their strength or ability. It was about His presence with them. Pastor Mark will remind you today that you can trust God beyond your insecurities and realize that when He is on your side, you can do mighty works that point back to His glory. Well, let's join Pastor Mark in the book of 2 Kings, chapter 1, as he continues his message, The God of Judgment and Mercy.
0: This description, he knew right away who it was. It was his father's enemy, or as his father would call him, his enemy. And if it was his father's enemy, because he's not walking with the Lord, it's his enemy as well, or as he would see him. It identified him to the king that this hairy man wearing a leather belt around his waist was Elijah. It reminds us, doesn't it, of a man in the New Testament by the name of John the Baptist, that's right, who in Matthew 3:4, Matthew writes, now John himself was clothed in camel's hair with a leather belt around his waist, and his food was locusts and wild honey. Did Elijah actually have a lot of hair, or did he wear a vest type thing that was of animal hair? We don't know. Maybe he was hairy and John the Baptist wasn't, like myself, so he tried to make himself hairy. But it's a description of John the Baptist, of whom Jesus said that he came in the likeness of, in the spirit of John the Baptist. Remember, John the Baptist was the last, we could say the last of the Old Testament prophets found in the New Testament. He said, I must decrease and what?

was clothed in camel's hair with a leather belt around his waist, and his food was locusts and wild honey. Did Elijah actually have a lot of hair, or did he wear a vest type thing that was of animal hair? We don't know. Maybe he was hairy and John the Baptist wasn't, like myself, so he tried to make himself hairy. But it's a description of John the Baptist, of whom Jesus said that he came in the likeness of, in the spirit of John the Baptist. Remember, John the Baptist was the last, we could say the last of the Old Testament prophets found in the New Testament. He said, I must decrease and what? He must increase, speaking of Jesus. I've come, my time is over, my ministry is over now. I baptized him and now this is the one you are to follow. This is the one you are to hear. He has the words of life. Behold, the Lamb of God who takes away the sins of the world. Luke 1:17 is also written. It says, he will also go before you, before him in the hymn, speaking of Jesus, in the spirit and the power of Elijah. Notice, to turn the hearts of the fathers to the children. That's exactly what Elijah did at Mount Carmel, if you remember the study. That was the purpose of why that great event took place, where God came down with fire on the offering, right? And he had all the people gather around. It was to turn the hearts of the fathers to the children. That was the near fulfillment. The far, of course, is through Christ. And notice also, and the disobedient to the wisdom of the just. Again, you have a near fulfillment as Elijah's ministries to this king, that hopefully the disobedient will see the wisdom, to bring wisdom, and the disobedient to the wisdom of the just, and to make ready a people prepared for the Lord. That was the calling for John the Baptist. He was to prepare Israel for the Messiah to come on the scene. And Jesus came on the scene, and he was on the scene for 3.5 years. But before that, Elijah was used as the prophet to call people to repentance, preparing their heart for the king to come. And so Elijah, like John the Baptist, was a man who was called to Israel, was calling Israel to a radical repentance. And we could say Elijah was the near and John was the far fulfillment of making people ready and prepared for the Lord. Verse 9 through 12. And then the king sent to him a captain of 50 with his 50 men. He sent these 51 people, a captain with 50 people, to go back to Elijah. Instead of responding and seeking out Elijah and repentance of the Lord, he decides that he's going to take Elijah out. Notice this. So he sends a captain of 50 with his 50 men. Intimidation, number one. He doesn't know what he's up against. Is it just Elijah? Yeah, it's always been just Elijah. But this is intimidation. This is something that the king is using to scare and to frighten Elijah. So he went up to him, and there he was, sitting on top of the hill. You know, you wonder what hill he was on, you know. You wonder, was it Carmel again? Was he there just waiting for them to come back? We don't know. But there he is sitting on top of the hill. And notice, and he spoke to him, the captain did, and man of God, the king has said, come down. And so Elijah answered and said to the captain of 50, if I'm a man of God, you calling me a man of God? You talking to me? If I'm a man of God, then let fire down from heaven and consume you and your 50 men. And guess what happened? And fire came down from heaven and consumed him and his 50 men. Then he, the king, sent him another captain of 50. Must have got word. I don't know how. Well, you just saw maybe just smoke. Poof. Crispy critters, you know. And so he sends another captain of 50 with his 50 men. And he answered and said to him, man of God, thus has the king said, come down quickly. I mean, he's even more boldly. He said, we're going to send this sergeant major. This guy, he's hard. He's on it, man, right? So you come down quickly. And so Elijah answered again. He said, if I'm a man of God, let fire come down from heaven and consume you and your 50 men. And guess what happened? Yep. The fire of God, and I like that because it attributes it to God. The fire of God came down from heaven and consumed him and his 50. He didn't learn. He didn't see the bodies there when he came. He didn't see the, you know,
the evidence of the first

0: 50 critters, crispy critters, right there. So he's coming in more boldly in the flesh, and he says, come down further. Now listen, come down, quit, go back. Those are the words of the enemy. The enemy will always want us to quit, wouldn't he? To stop, to quit the call of God upon you, to stop the ministry that you're in. Just quit. And the enemy, he always loves to come at the right time, right? Maybe we're having a hard day in ministry or a hard day in our walk, as I told you. And he just said, you know what? You can't walk this walk. If people knew what you were doing last night, they wouldn't even sit by you. Now, we don't have to worry about that, right? 6 feet. The enemy is always, those are words of the enemy. Come down. Turn to Nehemiah real quick. Nehemiah 6. Go right in your Bible to the book of Nehemiah, verse 6 with me. You're probably familiar with these words. And you know, Nehemiah was called to build the wall around Jerusalem, right? And great story, by the way. You know, you got to read it for yourself. We'll get there in a couple years. But Nehemiah chapter 6, I want you to see how the enemy works, always trying to stop the work of God, always trying to tell us to come down. You know, and here, notice in verse 1 it says, now it happened when Sanballat, Tobiah, and Geshem, the Arab, and the rest of what? Our enemies. Notice that, underline that, our enemies. Heard that I had rebuilt the wall and that there were no breaks left in it, though at the time I had not hung the doors and the gates, that Sanballat and Geshem sent to me saying, come, let us meet together. Now that sounds like a pretty cool way, or it sounds like a innocent thing. Hey man, won't you come down, come away from the work. Let's meet together among the villages in the plain of Ono, not Yoko Ono, but Ono. Now, he really has identified them as enemies. And whatever the enemy wants to gather together, it can't be anything good. It's not a priority. He's doing the business of God. He's doing the work of God. He's been assigned this by God. And so, it says there, but they thought to do me harm. He had discernment. I love that. He used discernment on this. So I sent messengers to them saying, I am doing a great work so that I cannot come down. I'm doing a great work. I'm doing a work of God. I cannot come down. I'm not going to stop. That's the word of the enemy, to come down. He says, why should the work cease while I leave it and go down to you? Right? But they sent me this message 4 times. And notice the enemy, he's throwing these things over and over at us, guys. He wants us to quit. He wants us to fail. He wants us to just stop doing the work of God. Stop walking with the Lord. Don't listen to that. 4 times they sent them this message. And I answered them, he says, in the same manner. It's the same answer. I'm not coming down. I'm doing a good work. I'm doing the work of the Lord. A trowel in one hand and a what? And a sword in the other. We're doing the work. Come Hades or high water, we're building this wall. Mark 15:30, we're reminded of the words that they told to Jesus. Save yourself and come down from the cross. Wouldn't the enemy love it for Jesus to come down from the cross? To not fulfill what he was called to come to earth for, and that's to die for our sins, to pay the penalty. The penalty that he didn't owe, the penalty that we owe that we couldn't pay. Wouldn't the enemy love it if Jesus just, yeah, okay, I'll come down, you know. No. These are the words of the enemy. Matthew 27:40. Also, you who destroy the temple and build it in 3 days, save yourself. That sounds good, doesn't it? He didn't come to save himself. He came to die for you and me. If you are the Son of God, come down from the cross. So guys, anytime the enemy comes at us, you know, it wants us to quit. You're not called, man. He wants us to quit. When you're in ministry, hey, don't listen to it, man. Get on your knees. Pray. Seek someone. Seek help from God. Because that's the enemy. And here, these messengers are telling Elijah, come down. Well, something's going to come down. Fire is going to come down. And the fire of God came down, back to 2 Kings. And the fire of God came down from heaven and consumed him in his 50 and his boldness, his attitude. Again, it was God who sent the fire down. And I'm going to tell you something. I read this. The weakest and the smallest man or woman of God is more powerful than the strongest king. The king has thrown everything he thinks he has at Elijah, but Elijah is overcoming it. Elijah is stronger. Elijah has God on his side. Elijah is in the work of God. He's not going to, you know, stop doing that. He's not going to beckon at the enemy's call to come down. And they should have remembered, again, Mount Carmel, how through Elijah's prayer to the true God, fire came down from heaven. And these two 50 captains of 50 were calling Elijah a man of God, but they were mere words. They didn't believe that. They're calling him a man of God. They had his title right, but their hearts were not right. They were just words to them. And their motive was to bring him to the king and most probably bring him to his death. For if King Ahaziah had to die, he was going to take the prophet with him. If I have to die, you're going down with me, man. They thought to do him harm, as Nehemiah discerned. These are my enemies. This is only to do me harm or to stop the work in progress. It was God's will that fire came down to remind the king who was the true and the living God. And we could even probably say, hey, give you again time to repent. I mean, you're out 102 people already, king. What are you going to do next? You know, it reminds me in the New Testament of another Samaritan village that rejected the Savior. We remember there in Luke 9:51. When it talks about this event that the sons of thunder wanted to bring fire down. You remember it says it came to pass when the time had come for Jesus to be received up. And I love that again. Received up, yeah. Received up on the cross and eventually received up into heaven in his ascension. In other words, he was on his way to the cross that he steadfastly set his face to go to Jerusalem. And this King of Kings sent messengers before his face. And as they went, they entered a village of Samaritans to prepare for him, to give Jesus a place to stay on his way to Jerusalem. Because again, he was the God-man. And as a man, he was tired. He needed rest as well. He needed to eat. We know that. But they did not receive him because his face was set for the journey to Jerusalem. And Jerusalem and Samaria never got along. We know that. They were enemies. Samaritans were known as to be half Jew and half Gentile. And so there was the feud there. And when his disciples, James and John, again known as the sons of thunder, saw this, they said, Lord, do you want us to command fire to come down from heaven and consume them just like Elijah did? You know, these guys are wild dudes, man, you know. This is John who became the author of love, of agape, who turned that word agape into pages and pages in the Bible of a gospel in his epistles. And I love it, Jesus. But this is a whole different circumstance as we are reading. And it says in verse 55, but he, speaking of Jesus, turned and rebuked them. It's pretty bad when you got to get rebuked personally by God, you know. And said, you don't know what manner you're spirit of, man. For the Son of Man did not come to destroy men's lives, but to save them. It was a whole different message, a whole different mission than Elijah was involved in. And then, so they went on to another village. It's called fire down, man. Wait a minute. You know, you don't know what spirit you guys are of. That's not what I've come. I've come to save. I've come to save man. Well, look at 13 and 15. The story gets a little better for messengers. And again, he sent a third captain of 50. This guy's just not learning with his 50 men. And notice this, guys. I love this. And the third captain of the 50 went up. Now, remember, these were captains. These were hardcore military men, you know, who just lived, ate, eat, drink grain. I mean, they were just hardcore military guys, right? They were tough. And no doubt he saw the collateral well, not only the collateral damage, but also the physical damage as he comes again to meet this man Elijah. And it says, notice, and the third captain went up. He went up. And notice, and came and fell on his knees before Elijah and pleaded with him and said to him, "Man of God, please let my life and the life of these 50 servants of yours be precious in your sight." Look at verse 14. Look, he says, "Fire has come down from heaven and burned up the first two captains of 50s with their 50s. But let my life now be precious in your sight." Guys, humility, man, means everything. Humility. Man, sometimes we don't like that word, right? But it's true. Humility means everything. He didn't tell Elijah to come down. He went up to Elijah. He didn't tell Elijah to come down. He fell down. He fell down on his knees first, then pleaded. He didn't demand. He pleaded for his and 50 souls to be spared. He was in charge of those 50 souls. He was the leader of these men. And he asked and he pleaded with him to allow these men to be spared, and himself. He's acknowledging truly what he said, that yes, Elijah, you are a man of God. I see this now. And he notices that. And you are used by God for the judgment of the prideful. I see the evidence of that. So this was evidence that he acknowledged Elijah's authority on this captain, that it came from God. And he came with humility. And as a result, his life was what? It was spared. His life was spared. And notice again, verse 15, "And the angel of the Lord said to Elijah, go down with him and do not be afraid of him." Which tells us what? He was probably a little fearful. He was probably a little intimidated by these other two. But he doesn't, Elijah moves by the direction of God, not of man. He had one mission, and he was going to stay with that mission to intervene with these other messengers. But now God speaks to him again. And through the angel of the Lord, could it be the Lord himself? And he goes and tells him, "Now you go down with him and don't be afraid of him." And so he arose. He finally came down by the word of God, and he went down with him to the king. Guys, this is the same mountain. I want you to see this. This is the same mountain from the same God fell fire of judgment. This is the same mountain from the same God that now is showing this captain mercy, judgment and mercy. Same God. And the Lord Jesus that we serve is a loving, merciful God who dispenses grace and peace to us. But let us not forget, he's also a holy God that will one day bring about judgment upon an unrepentant people who die rejecting him as Savior. Today, man stands between two decisions: to be humble and repent, or to be prideful and go on in their sins. He's a gracious God, a merciful God, a loving God. But remember, he's a holy God as well. He's done everything he could. You know, on Sunday morning, we talk, what part of God's love don't you want to be involved with? What part of God's love don't you want? Receive him today, you know. And done everything that he could. Our Father gave his Son, his only begotten Son, up for us. What more could he do? And he died for us. And he rose again, overcoming death and sin, and taking away the sting of sin, taking away the sting of death, taking away that fear. We know that we will be with him. Well, verse 16 and 18, we wrap this up. It says, "Then he said to him, thus says the Lord, because you have sent messengers." Now, this is Elijah speaking to the king now. "Because you have sent messengers to inquire of Baal-zebub, the god of Ekron, is it because there is no God in Israel to inquire of his word? Therefore, you shall not come down from the bed to which you have gone up, but you shall surely die." I love this because the message never changed. The message never changed. But unfortunately, or whatever the case may be, neither did the heart of the king. Given all this time to think about what was going on, all these messengers not coming back, Giving him time to realize, time to look and survey his heart, see what kind of man he was. And yet it didn't change him, and neither did the message change. The king had time to repent. And I believe God gives unrepented men a lot of time to do just that as well. He did with me. What if the Lord came back in 1980? Don't raise your hand. How many of you would be lost? I know I would be one. But unlike the captain of the third 50, this king Ahaziah did not humble himself and repent. And so verse 17 says, so Ahaziah died according to the word of the Lord, and Elijah, which Elijah has spoken. And because he had no son, imagine he had no son, he had no offspring, it was just all about himself. I'm the king, man, it's all about me. And, oh, really? Tonight your soul will be required of you. It says, because he had no son, Jehoram, who was no doubt a relative of sorts, became king in his place. And now check this out. In the second year of Jehoram, another same name, but the son of Jehoshaphat, the king of Judah. So you got two Jehorams running north and south, not related. Verse 18, now the rest of the acts of Ahaziah, which he did, are they not written in the book of the Chronicles of the Kings of Israel?
1: You've been listening to Pastor Mark Ramirez on this edition of Straight Up. Today's message is part of a series Pastor Mark has been leading us through on the book of 2 Kings. This book shows us how the nation of Israel went through a roller coaster of obedience and disobedience, as some kings would obey God's commandments, while others would turn away and follow after their own desires. This book doesn't have a happy ending, as we see both the northern and southern kingdoms of Israel fall under attack and go into exile. But even then, we know that God has not abandoned His chosen people yet. No matter how far we drift from God's will, He is still ready to forgive us of our sins if we humbly repent. We'd love to hear how God is speaking to you in today's message. 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Once again, that number is 540-373-8683. 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
1: There is a war going on. It is a spiritual war. A war between truth and lies. Only one thing cuts through all lies and opinions. It is God's word. It is God's sword.
2: 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We'll pick up with Acts chapter 13, verse 11. Now let's join Pastor Ken for the teaching of God's word.
3: Look at this one. He says that in verse 11. He goes, "Now behold, the hand of the Lord is upon you, and you will be blind and not see the sun for a time." There you have it. And immediately a mist and a darkness fell upon him, and he went about seeking those who would lead him by the hand. I wish I knew a couple of things. One, was that Paul's idea? Was that Paul's idea? Or did the Spirit of God move upon him to do that? And I wish I could do that. I bet you do too. Every time you ever try to share your faith with anybody, I wish you could just make a sign happen. But can I remind you of something? That Saul of Tarsus on the road to Damascus was slapped with blindness. That did him good. 3 days, he saw nothing. He saw nobody. For 3 days and three nights, think about that. Saul of Tarsus was blinded. And I say these things a lot. I repeat myself. I'm going to do it again. It also, repetition's a tool. It's also an old man trait. And I know that. But add to that, I speak to so many places and so many studies at a short period of time. I can't remember if I said that here or somewhere else. I'll say it again. I believe that Saul of Tarsus blinded those 3 days and three nights and could see nothing except everything that he had never seen before, everything that he had missed in a whole lifetime of study of the Torah, the law and the prophets. A whole lifetime of religious training. He knows so much and does not know anything about what it's about. All the things that Saul knows. And I picture him 3 days and three nights blind, and you can't even look away from it because it's in front of you. It doesn't matter. It doesn't matter. You shut your eyes or you open your eyes. All he can see is every type, every shadow, every prophetic reference to Messiah. And he's going, "How did I miss it? How could I not have seen it? How?" And marveling that it had been so hidden from him. With all his intelligence, because this guy's a high achiever academically, he is a knower of things. And his mind was blown by all that he didn't know. So think about that. Saul of Tarsus experienced a blindness that served him well. That did him good. So he's not like wishing evil. He's not even assigning an evil. What an act of kindness it was to make the magician, the guy who thinks he's got, supernatural connections, to get slapped blind for a season, and just for a season. Again, isn't that merciful? How incredibly merciful. He didn't lose his sight forever. We don't even know how long the season was, but for a while he's got to be led. He has got to be led just as Saul of Tarsus was led by the hand from the road to Damascus on into Damascus. I personally think that it was a kindness. It certainly was stern, but think about what a kindness it was. You guys with me on that? No? What's interesting is verse 12 says, Then, the proconsul believed when he saw what had happened, being astonished at the teaching of the Lord. The teaching is, in fact, astonishing. That God, the Creator, would step into creation, that God would offer us a free gift of salvation, substitutionary atonement, that God would, in his genius, devise a way whereby he could be both just and still forgive. He could be just and still be the justifier as the Apostle Paul would write later, of those who put their trust in Christ. Man, it's mind-blowing. It is an astonishing reality. The truth of the gospel is truly astonishing. And I get it. I'm not like Sergius Paulus, a man of intelligence. I'm like Mr. Average Intelligence. But I have enough intelligence to be astonished. Continually in a perpetual state of blown-mindedness, I am continually astonished. The more I learn, the more astonished I am. Absolutely astonished. It is it's actually David Guzik's commentary. And David Guzik's a friend of mine, and I am very much like the jock that's got this bookworm friend. And he looks on his papers a lot. That's David Guzik is that guy for me. And he's got all these commentaries, and he collects all these jewels out of the other commentaries and puts them in his own. He found one. This is a matter of history. Sir William Ramsay reports that inscriptions burying Sergius Paulus' name have been found on Cyprus, on the island of Cyprus, confirming the inscriptions confirm that he was a Christian and that his entire family became Christians. So it's a matter of history. It's validated by archaeology. He believed. And he believed all the more when he saw what happened. He saw that this teaching is accompanied with power. It's not just words. Verse 13. Now, after Paul and his companions set sail from Paphos, they came to Perga and in Pamphylia. But John left them and returned to Jerusalem. Okay, that's all you got right there. Luke doesn't give us any detail. Was he missing his mommy? He doesn't say. Did it just get really hard? Luke doesn't say. But what we do know is that he left them. The verb's plain. John left them and returned to Jerusalem. He went home. He quit. This was not a planned departure. He came along to help and to learn. He bailed. We can relate to that, can't we? We have set out so many times to do things for God, and we've failed and bailed. Can't be too hard on John Mark, can we? We quit things, or we fail. Our best intentions, don't we, you guys? Come on, you know what it's like to say, I'm gonna fast, and tap out after one skipped meal. We're pretty wimpy. We all are. Man, New Year's resolutions are the worst for Christians. Man. I'm going to read my whole Bible. I'm going to read my Bible every day. You guys know what I'm talking about. We resolve, and then we fail at our resolution. We quit things. We abandon. We abort. We jump out. We quit marriages. We quit covenants. We enter covenants, and then we jump out of those. We'll make God look completely schizophrenic when we go, the Lord has led me to this marriage, the Lord led me in it, and the next thing, oh, the Lord, lead me out of this one, or the Lord led me to this job. Led me to this job, but now that I know you, I can't stand to work for you another minute. Did God not know that when he led you? You guys know what I'm talking about. The Lord led me to this church, I love this church, God has, and they're out of here. Those people that do the most of that are the quickest to leave. It's clear that they've got this really high expectation because they're like, this is the greatest church I've ever found. And you are God's gift as a teacher. I'm telling you, don't even tell me that because I know you'll be gone the next week. Don't tell me that. You'll make me sad. It's happened so many times over these 40 years of pastoring. But people, they're pretty sure the Lord's leading them. Until he ain't. And we have a tendency to make God look crazy. We shouldn't do that. We should keep our word. We should do the thing we say we're going to do. What's the Lord teach his disciples? Let your yes mean yes. Say what you mean. Let your nay mean nay, your no. Just yay or nay, and then honor it. And keep your commitments. Even if it's to your own hurt. Even if it's hard. John, he's young. He's a young guy. We do cut young guys some slack. But Paul's going to have a hard time with this one. Because I'm telling you a little bit ahead of the story. Because, you know, next time he and Barnabas go out, Barnabas is all Mr. Encouragement. Let's give him another try. And Paul's like, no. And they split up, him and Barnabas. They got so mad at each other, they parted this team that was brought together by the Holy Spirit. Broke up because of the massive disagreement. And it's not like one was right and the other was wrong. They were both right and they were both wrong. More about that later. But again, I always say this every time John Mark's name comes up. He is among the last names that Paul writes in his final letter. In his final letter, 2 Timothy, he makes sure to say to his son in the faith, Timothy, when you come, you've got to bring Mark with you. Bring him. He is profitable to me. I don't know that Timothy ever got there. I don't know that John Mark ever made it. But you know that those words are written and they go down in history. So the letter, even if John Mark never got to see Paul again, you ever thought about how that would affect your heart? For somebody to say, somebody who once said, you are unfit. Somebody who once said, anyone who sets his hand in the plow and looks back is unfit, unworthy of the kingdom. To later go, no. Or maybe that was true once. It ain't true now. John Mark, he's profitable. So this is where that story takes its turn. So John Mark, he just left him. He left. No details. Maybe there was a girl involved. I bet that was it. There's a girl back in Jerusalem. I can just picture him being all pathetic. Maybe that wasn't it. Maybe it was just the trials, the danger, the enormity. One of the things that I am told that I have never experienced, but I can picture it. I've seen enough to be able to actually picture just how intimidating it had to be to step out into these Roman towns, to see these monstrous temples, these enormous, gigantic idols, and to see the extent of the idolatry and the demons and all of this. It's a monstrous industry, and everyone is all in. The notion that you're going to go into, try to picture this, that you're going to go into Philadelphia and with your message talk everybody in Philadelphia out of supporting the Eagles. Does that sound doable? Does that sound like something you really want to try? Even bringing it up is going to get you beat. Even just the suggestion put you in jeopardy. I don't care if you're over the river in South Jersey and you try that. Such is their commitment, their zeal to their patron team. And every single one of these Roman towns has a patron god. And it's deeper even than that. They got the jerseys, every one of them. It's their life. And they'll fight rival, you know, cities. You will see, as we go later in the book of Acts, there's going to be an occasion where they go completely nuts at Ephesus. The silversmiths, the people whose economy is threatened by people turning away from idols at the preaching of these apostles, stir up trouble because it's affecting them, potentially affecting them at the pocket. They stir up the whole city of Ephesus, who loses its ever-loving mind, the whole city. And they all come pouring in. They don't even know what's going on. And they're just mindlessly in the arena with one Christian. The whole city is in the arena, and for 2 hours, they just chant, "Great is Diana of the Ephesians! Great is Diana of the Ephesians!" Their patron goddess. Somebody referred to Aphrodite, Diana, as lust personified. And they don't even know why. When finally the Roman officials get them to settle down, they're like, what are we even doing in here? How did this get started? 2 hours of a chant. 2 hours of an insane mob just following each other. But do you understand that it was initiated by somebody going, your team is threatened. They went crazy. So maybe for John Mark, it was the intimidation of this. I don't know, have you ever Remember the first time you hiked a really big mountain? I remember being 10 years old and going up Katahdin. It was just so intimidating to me. It was so enormous, so much mountain ahead. I'm just a little boy. And this mountain was like blowing my mind. It was a little hard when we're down in the forest, you know, and you're just going uphill for so long. But then when you come out of the forest above the tree line, and there's so much more mountain, and there's, you can look down and there's clouds. I remember being overwhelmed with freak out. I ended up like one of them fainting goats for just a minute. I never didn't lose consciousness, but I lost mobility. I remember being 10, hanging onto the rocks and freaking out. Man, I've seen the clouds, the wind and all of that, and just how much mountain. We can't go up there. It was intimidating. Then you just do it one step. You go, well, all right, let's not focus on that whole mountain. Let's go a little further and a little further and a little further. Boy, I remember the first time getting up there, I was King Kong. When I got to the summit, the intimidation passed. Maybe that was the deal, John Mark. Maybe just looking at it and just overwhelmed. It's just overwhelmed. This is too much. Who are we? We're just three guys. Who are we? We can't do it. We can't change all these people's minds. Whatever happened, it got to him. He left them and he returned to Jerusalem. Going on, verse 14 from Perga, they arrived at Pisidian Antioch. I know only this, that it's, you know, about 135 or so miles from the other Antioch that they left from. It's a long ways, but it's also going up. It is up. Maybe that played in. They're just ascending up into these mountains. They're up at about 3,600 feet in altitude. And it says here, they arrived at Pisidian Antioch. And on the seventh day, they went into the synagogue and sat down. And after the reading of the, by the way, why did they go into the synagogue? This was to be their pattern. This was how it was going to be for the rest of Paul's life. Every single city he goes to, he recognized this as he would write in Romans chapter 1. This gospel is to the Jew first and then the Gentile. This gospel is to, they've got precedent. They know who God is. They know the law. They know the prophets. So you've got something to start with. And so they would be the first top priority for the apostle Paul and for all the apostles. So they go to the synagogue. They sit down in verse 15 after the reading of the law and the prophets. The synagogue officials sent to them saying, brothers, if you have any word of exhortation for the people, say it. Visitors from Jerusalem? Tell us something. So Paul stood up, motioning with his hand, said, I would point out to you that Paul is the primary speaker here. Motioning with their hands, he said, men of Israel, and you who fear God, listen. So he takes the floor, he gets their attention. He said, the God of this people, Israel, chose our fathers, lifted up the people during their stay in the land of Egypt, and with an uplifted arm, he led them out from it. Again, a piece of history they all know. In verse 18, and for a period of about 40 years, he put up with them in the wilderness. He put up with them. And that's something he wanted to point out to the Jews. Yahweh, who rescued us from slavery, put up with us for those 40 years in the wilderness. 40 years, not an insignificant number. 40 years, it's the length of a generation. It is also then 40 is connected with the judgment of God. 40 years in the wilderness. Our Lord was 40 days in the Judean wilderness, fasting, no food, 40 days. Tested, 40, it's kind of a big deal. Josh Lawrence turned 40 yesterday. That number is significant. That is a very significant number. Man, if you're anything like Moses, that's your first third, your first trimester of life on earth, if you're like Moses, who did 3 40-year increments. Man, 40. I can't believe it, Josh. 40. And for a period of about 40 years, he put up with him. He put up with them. It was a pun. And verse 19, when he destroyed seven nations in the land of Canaan, he distributed their land as an inheritance, all of which took about 450 years. 450 years, the Jews were taking the land. In verse 20, and after these things, he gave them judges until Samuel the prophet. He was the last of the judges. And this is a relevant history to them. Then they asked for a king, and God gave them Saul, the son of Kish, a man of the tribe of Benjamin, for 40 years. Another 40. Increments, interesting increments. 400 years, and then 40 years, and then another 450 years, and then another 40. In verse 22, and after he had removed him, he raised up David to be their king, about whom he also said, bearing witness, I have found David, the son of Jesse, a man after my heart, who will do all my will. Now, I don't know if we're going to go much further in this study tonight than these words, quoted by Samuel. God told him, I have found a man. I have found the son of Jesse. LSB translates the words of Yahweh to Samuel. I have seen in the house of Jesse a king for me. I have seen, I have found Yahweh. But what does he say of David, you guys? He says, David, he's a man after my heart. A man after my heart. There's not anybody else in the Bible that is said of. Now, I don't know that that means that there is no one else, but it was certainly said of David. Now, I'm going to throw this out here just because I received it from the Lord over the weekend, speaking to the men that were gathered at the Southern California Men's Conference. It's become annual for me. John Randall, putting that SoCal conference together, has come to, I think he's stuck with me. And so annually he's got a different lineup, but he includes me. I'm blessed by that, very grateful. But think about this for a second. God, I bring it up because this year he assigned me, because they were going to focus on various Bible characters and lessons from them, and he assigned me David. And I preached to the man at the conference over the weekend that it is written that David was a man after God's own heart. So there's two aspects that we ought to look at together. Number one, he was a man. What does that mean? Spend some time on that one. He's a man. And as a man, he's supposed to be masculine. There's a number of things I preached on that one. But let's talk about this part that he's a man after God's heart. That means he's God's kind of man. What might that be? How do we put together, what does God see in David that will make God say, it's a man after my own heart, a man after my heart. That's my kind of guy. Surely at some point or another in your life, you can relate to the expression, because you've seen somebody do something, you went, ha, that's my kind of guy right there. God said it of this one guy. He was God's kind of man. So what does that mean? Well, I threw out seven things, and I'm going to just give them to you. If you write notes, fine. If you don't write notes, maybe something will leap out at you. Seven. Number one, attribute of David that I think is what really blessed God. Number one, he loved Yahweh and his word. He actually loved God. He loved the true and living God, Yahweh, and he loved his word. Psalm 116, verse 1. I love Yahweh because he hears my voice and my supplications. These are David's words. Psalm 19:97. Oh, how I love your law. It is my meditation all the day. David loved Yahweh. He loved his word. Secondly, David, he loved Yahweh's house. He said so. Quoting from him, Psalm 27, verse 4. One thing I have asked from Yahweh, and that shall I seek, that I may dwell in the house of Yahweh all the days of my life, to behold the beauty of Yahweh, and to inquire in his temple. David said there's one thing. I mean, one overriding thing. Do you have a one thing? You go, one thing I've asked for you, God. One thing I've asked from you. I mean, what would that be? For David, it was, I may just dwell in your house forever. That I may dwell there to behold the beauty of Yahweh. The third thing of the seven, I would say of David, a man after God's own heart, God's kind of guy, he loved Yahweh's people. He loved the people of God.
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6: 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I could list off a series of things, but judging from you shaking of your heads in the affirmative, you know where not to run. You know what not to do. The Holy Spirit, just stay still. Be still, the Bible says, and know that I am God. And trust Him.
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0: 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Are you ready? Take this challenge for your life. 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And I will guarantee you it will be better. Your relationships will be better, be it with your spouse or your family members. 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
0: John chapter 10, picking it up at verse 22. Now it's the feast of dedication in Jerusalem, and it was winter. And Jesus walked through the temple in Solomon's porch. And then the Jews surrounded him and said unto him, how long do you

22. New section. Last couple of weeks, we have been talking about that Jesus has been at the Feast of Tabernacles. And now in verse 22, it says, now the Feast of Dedication in Jerusalem, it was winter. So this is about anywhere from 2 to 3 months. So between verses 21 and 22 is about a 2 to 3 month gap. Everybody got that? Now, note with me that this section of Scripture, John is the only one to give us this section of Scripture, and I'm thankful for that. But let's look at what this Feast of Dedication is. It is the only place in the Gospels that it's mentioned. Again, John making a reference to it. And so this is a historical event that happened in 165 BC. If you're taking note, that was before who? Before Christ, hence the BC. BC means before Christ, not what the world says it is, which is before the common era. Have you heard that? BCE? That is called the before common era. People don't want to have anything to do with God or Christ, and so they changed that. Well, and so in verse 22, again, so we have this Feast of Dedication. So in 165 BC, Antiochus Epiphanes invaded and desecrated the temple by sacrificing a pig on the altar. Anybody think that that's a good thing or a bad thing? That was a bad thing. That was a desecration, right? Pork was unclean in the eyes of the Jews, and so the enemies of the Jews knew that. Well, a bunch of brothers got together, a band of brothers, I might add, got together, and they were known as the Maccabeans. And this is a historical from the Apocrypha. We don't have the Apocrypha in our Bible because it doesn't necessarily line up with Scripture, but it is historical. So we can take it from a historical basis. And so the Maccabean brothers had a revolt, and they took back the temple, drove back Antiochus Epiphanes, and so they rededicated the temple to the Lord, set it up again, and so this, in verse 22, becomes the Feast of Dedication. Now, in Hebrew, it's Hanukkah. Everybody got that? So, but it's also translated, and some people call it the Feast of Lights. The historian Josephus and other Jews had mentioned that this was one of the most beautiful feasts in all of Israel. Now, it's not in the Old Testament. This isn't a feast that God had directed the nation of Israel to keep, but it was a feast that the people decided to remember what had happened in 165 BC. And so what they would do is at the temple, they would have these ginormous lights, and it would light up Jerusalem beautifully. Now, a menorah has 6 candles, right? But what does a Hanukkah candle have? Well, it has 8. And one in the center would be 9, but typically you light the 8. And it was speaking of, now the tradition is, and you just have to take that for what it is, that during this time that they wanted to light the menorah, but they only had a certain amount of oil that lasted one day. Well, tradition says that it lasted for 8 days, hence what we see in Hanukkah. So Jesus participated in a feast that was not ordained from the Father in the Old Testament. Everybody got that? So I think a lot of times we think, we get inside of our Christian bubble and we don't, you know, participate in the culture, but Jesus did that. Jesus participated in something that wasn't in the Old Testament, but it was something that was cultural, and they wanted to participate, be it from Memorial Day to 4th of July or Labor Day. These are all things that we have in our culture, and we participate in it because, guys, we already look crazy anyway. Let's not make them feel that them crazy Christians, they don't want to do anything in our culture. And we really deserve the title of crazy, because we've done that in the past as the church. And we really need to be participating with the culture. That doesn't mean that the culture changes us. We're supposed to change the culture. So that is verse 22. That's where we are. That's the background of it. Now, Jesus walked in the temple in Solomon's porch. Now, that word walked in the Hebrew, or I'm sorry, in the Greek means to pace, to walk around. He was pacing back and forth. And then in verse 24, then the Jews surrounded him. And listen, I want to be real

0: simple. Do you know what surrounded means? It means surrounded. They encircled him. So imagine he's pacing back and forth and he's walking around the temple. And all of a sudden, this group of Jews surround him in a circle and he is in the center. Now let's see what they want. Now the Jews surrounded him and said, "How long do you keep us in suspense? If you're the Christ, tell us plainly." Now, again, we have a hard time with our language, with the English language, but the Greek would tell us in a tense that word "if" means since. And so they're making a statement like this: since you claim to be the Christ, why are you keeping us in suspense and not destroying the Romans and kicking them out? Everybody got that? I mean, again, let's put ourselves in the minds of a Jewish person in Jerusalem or in Israel in the time of 32 AD. All they cared about was what? Getting the Romans out of Israel. That's all they cared about. And they believed that Messiah was going to accomplish that because they thought that Messiah was, and rightly, from the line of David, who was a king and a conqueror. But they failed to see that Messiah from Isaiah 53 was coming as the Lamb of God who takes away the sins of the world, not as the Lion of the tribe of Judah. Oh, he's coming, and he's coming soon, but that wasn't his role here. And so they think in their mind, listen, if you're the Messiah and you have claimed to be the Messiah, why are we still in bondage to the Romans? Everybody got that? Does that make a little bit more sense why they continue to pester him? Now, he's going to tell them that you, no matter what I do, you're not going to believe me anyway. And he's going to tell them, if you would have read the Old Testament, you would have known that what Messiah's role was in the first coming. So, verse 25, and he said, "I told you." Listen, in the last couple of chapters, how many times have Jesus told them that he was the Messiah? Multiple times. How many times has he shown them the works that he has done? How many times has they've seen the miracles? And again, the miracles attribute to what the prophets said that Messiah would do. And so he says, "I told you, and you do not believe. The works that I do in my Father's name, they bear witness of me." And again, how frustrating is it for you in your own life when your family members see that God does a work in your life and they fail to recognize it? Amen. That's frustrating. It's frustrating to continually deal with family members or friends who see the supernatural in front of them and yet reject that supernatural as God's provision in your own life. And that is exactly what they are doing here. Jesus makes mention of, "I've told you, you have seen the works of my Father demonstrated in me, but you do not believe." Verse 26, notice, "You do not believe because you are not of my sheep, as I have said unto you." And he's going to talk about sheep, and he's told us in the last chapter and the last couple of weeks we've been together about sheep and who we are in Christ. And they are, I want you to note this, they do not believe because they are not of my sheep. Let me paraphrase that. They do not believe because they have not accepted Jesus Christ into their life, nor will they ever do that. Everybody got that? They're never going to believe because they're not going to be a believer. Now, you might think to yourself, "Well, yeah, but I'm a believer." Good, because God knew that you were going to believe, that your heart would be softened to the message of hope. Those who do not want to have anything to do with God will never believe. Again, let's get back to the simplicity of the message. They saw it. They saw all of the works of God. They saw all of the miracles, and yet they stood there and they would say, "Show us another sign. I just showed you five. I walked on water. I've healed a blind man." This whole scene started with a blind man, did it not? I don't know about you, but when was the last time you saw a blind man get healed? I mean, the world always wants to see a sign. Well, they saw it right there on the temple, and they that's not him. He's not the Messiah. Well, when was the last, remember the blind man said, "When was the last time we saw this done in Israel?" All right, you're kicked out of the temple. Isn't that how people are? So the people that are never going to be in eternity with you and I are those who have already rejected God in their heart. Now, I don't know when that is. Remember from Genesis, my spirit shall not always strive with men. There is a time and a place when mankind, when a man or a woman can say to God, I don't want to have anything to do with you. And he says, okay, then you're never going to believe. You're never going to have that come in. That's why it's dangerous to go down the path of humanism, secular humanism, to believe in something other than God. And so they are at that place. But let's see about you and I. Let's get to the sheep, right? Verse 27 and 28. My sheep hear my voice, and I know them, and they follow me, and I give them eternal life, and they shall never perish, neither shall anyone snatch them out of my hand. Okay, so we are sheep, right? Those who accept Jesus Christ as Lord and Savior, as the Creator God, that he came in the form of a man, right? God incarnate, dying on the cross from our sin, coming out of the tomb, raising up, and then seated at the right hand of the Father. And that same Savior coming back. If you believe that, then you are a sheep. Now, let's see some conditions that Jesus has about sheep and then his position. So in verse 27, what do the sheep do? I want you to underline two things. The sheep hear and the sheep follow. Everybody see that? Now in the Greek, again, because we don't have the tense of the word in English, in the Greek it says, my sheep continually hear my voice. Everybody got that? I want you to write continually next to this verse. So my sheep continually hear my voice, and my sheep continually follow me. Why is that important? Well, he's going to say, those sheep then will have everlasting life, and no one will be able to pluck them out of my hand. So, what does that say about you and I? What does that say about our walk? Does that say that we can just make a profession of faith when we're 7 years old at a camp? Or we're 33 and we go to a Billy Graham or Franklin Graham or Greg Laurie outreach? And because there's some great rock and roll music and Greg gets up there and he gives a dynamic message, and you know it's that message that's being played and he's tugging at people's heart and the band's playing. It's always the band music in the back, right? It's that soft band music, and there's this emotional, and yes, that's what I want, and I walk down and I accept Jesus, but I go to work the next day and it's all, no, I'm saved, right, Pastor, forever? Once saved, always saved, right? Let's reread this again, knowing that. He says, my sheep continually hear my voice, and I know them, and they continually follow me. So what is our part? Now listen, I'm not talking about works. Everybody got that? This has nothing to do with works. This isn't me working my way, and if I work enough in my works, I'm going to make enough gold stars next to my name, and so when I get to heaven, there will be my name, gold stars, and I just got over the line. And God says, good, you're in. You did enough works for me. That has nothing to do with this verse. Everybody got that? Don't let someone make this about works. What it is about is abiding in Jesus that we'll see in chapter 15. It is doing our part. It is making sure that I am going to follow Jesus for the rest of my life. Everybody got that? So my job is to hear Jesus. How do we hear Jesus? Well, let's see it. We hear Jesus by this book. We don't hear him audibly for the most part anymore. God reveals himself and directs himself by this word. So, are you ready to have a little shame this morning? Some of you might be doing great, but I'm sorry. How many of you read your Bible, no show of hands, every single day? That's how you hear from God. The more this book is in you, the more that you're going to hear the Lord, and the more that you're going to do what? Follow him. The more that you read this book, it should be exciting. Listen, remember when those of you who are married, when you first were courting or you got engaged, you just wanted to be around them 24/7, right? That's all you wanted to do. And then you got 50 years old and you're like, we should really take separate vacations. You know, that all you wanted to do was be around them. And yet when we come to God, we get this fire and we're all excited, right? We want to be around God all the time. And so we read his Bible all the time. We pray all the time. We go to all of the events that the church has. And then all of a sudden, we stop seeing people come to Wednesday night or a prayer meeting and they're not doing this or that. And do you know that I can guarantee you, I don't guarantee you a lot, those who backslide, those who are walking away, they're not reading their Bibles every day. And they start distancing themselves. You see, it's real easy to do that with God. I can just stop and get him out of my life, and I can bring all of the world into my life. And so when he says, my sheep continually hear my voice, that is my responsibility. Everybody got that? In heaven, God's not gonna tell you, listen, what did you do with my Bible? What he's going to ask you is, listen, you had my written word. Did you read it? Well, I let Pastor Ron read that every Wednesday and every Sunday. I think that was enough. And what will he tell you? What was the example that I gave in the Old Testament? It was in the wilderness with the manna, and every day they had to go out and get the manna for that day. And if they allowed that manna to sit the next day, it would make worms and it would stink. Or the old King James, it would stinketh, right? So what was that principle teaching us? It was teaching us that every single day I need to go and feed upon God's word. Guys, can I give you, I can guarantee you something right now, and I can promise you something. Are you ready? Take this challenge for your life. You read the Bible every day for the next year, and you come back and tell me if your life's worse or better. And I will guarantee you, it will be better. Your relationships will be better, be it with your spouse or your family members. You will become a better employee at work. You will start to be used by God. We have 1-year Bibles out there. We just got them back in. But we have another 1-year Bible. It's very cool. It's a chronological 1-year Bible. Very cool. Kind of takes you through the Bible in chronological order as far as date and time. But you read this book every day for the next year, and I will show you a life transformed. Amen? So when I start reading the Bible, what's the natural result of that? I follow him because I see him directing my path. So I need to hear him and I need to follow him. And I need to continually do that, even when it's hard. Yes? How many times have you got up on a Sunday morning in winter? You've got all of those blankets on top of you. It's very cozy. You look over at the alarm clock and it says 8 o'clock and you're like, oh, I got to get up. Continually following Jesus when it's hard, when you have opposition, when you have a diagnosis from the doctor, I still follow him. Remember what Peter said a couple of chapters ago? Lord, where would we go? Who would we go to? You have life. You are the author of life. Where would we go? You have got to get to that place in your walk with God. That I know that there is nothing in this world greater than Jesus. The sad thing is, some people still in the church think that the world still has some stuff for them. Still has things for them that the world can offer them. The world cannot offer you that which Jesus Christ. And if you don't believe me, wait till we get to eternity. I'm like, ha ha, told you. And then in verse 28. So those who hear my voice and follow me, I give them eternal life, and they shall never what? Never perish. Neither shall anyone snatch them out of my hand. Isn't that a great promise? That no matter what, if I do my part, nothing's ever going to happen to me. I will have eternal security because I am in Christ's hand. I love that. I love the fact that I have no problem in my mind thinking, I'm not going to lose my salvation because I'm doing my part and God's doing his part. Again, it's not about works. I'm not working my way to God and through salvation. The salvation's already done upon the cross. I am simply continually to trust in him. And again, we'll get to this topic again in, did I say again? I'm going to say it five more times. And we're going to get to that again in John chapter 15, the Abide chapter.
1: 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Pastor Ron Dozler always proclaims bold truths from the Word of God, and today is no exception as we study through the book of John. 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Again, that phone number to call is 843-903-3534. You can also keep up on what's happening with this ministry and Calvary Chapel Myrtle Beach by liking and following us on Facebook, Instagram, X, and YouTube. There are so many ways to take spiritual truth with you on the go. Please also share Boldly Speaking with others so we can spread the good news of Jesus Christ with as many listeners as possible. Again, thanks for joining us today. Keep coming back as we teach through the Bible verse by verse, because we believe in the power of the Word. Until next time, we trust that you'll be reminded of who God is and what He's done. This book will keep you pointed in the right direction here on Boldly Speaking.

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1: If we are, as the Bible teaches, and as we clearly see in reality, naturally bent towards selfishness and sin, then is there any hope of actual change? Does the biblical teaching of the depravity of mankind mean that internal transformation is impossible? Is our only hope to modify or curb our bad behavior just enough to avoid being the terrible person we have the ongoing propensity to be? In his book, Renovation of the Heart, Dallas Willard says we deserve nothing before God, and no matter how far we have advanced, we are never out of danger. We are still recovering sinners. And only in these respects do we, that is, born-again Christians, remain as wicked as anyone else. He goes on to say, to distort this important truth, meaning the existence of our sinful nature, into a claim that we can never change, and especially in our hearts, is to substitute a glaring and harmful falsehood for a liberating and life-blessing truth. Galatians says, I have been crucified with Christ. It is no longer I who live, but Christ who lives in me. And the life that I now live in the flesh, I live by faith in the Son of God, who loved me and gave himself for me. I do not nullify the grace of God, for if righteousness were through the law, then Christ died for no purpose. Titus says, for the grace of God that brings salvation has appeared to all men, teaching us that denying ungodliness and worldly lusts, we should live soberly, righteously, and godly in the present age, looking for the blessed hope and glorious appearing of our great God and Savior, Jesus Christ, who gave himself for us that he might redeem us from every lawless deed and purify for himself his own special people, zealous for good works. I challenge you today, be sober about your sinful desires, yet recognize that the biblical gospel promises God's salvation and his transformation.
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1: Let it go and forgive. Well, as soon as I know that they're really, you know, are, you will apologize. Listen, they may never apologize to you. And so you can't have a restored relationship, but you certainly can and must walk in the spirit of forgiveness. Because if you don't, it's going to eat you alive.
2: Welcome to Time in the Word with Pastor Troy Warner of Calvary Chapel in Lynchburg, Virginia. We're so glad you're able to join us for today's verse-by-verse study through the book of 2 Samuel. This message will be part of a study covering 2 Samuel 13 through 16. This is the beginning of a long and epic story that we see in the book of 2 Samuel. It's really one of the closest things you'd see to a Shakespearean tragedy or some epic poem from Greek or Roman literature, but this is scripture. And because of that, we learn an awful lot more about our spiritual lives from it, and also it tells the complete story, not just the highlights. It's not trying to entertain, it's trying to inform us. One of David's sons rebels against him and drives him out of the city of Jerusalem. And how David handles this situation is one of the key examples in scripture of having faith in times of trouble. Many of the Psalms come out of this story. You're not going to want to miss it. Let's open our Bibles to the book of 2 Samuel and spend time in the Word.
1: And so the grace of God that flows from the throne room of God, from Calvary, into your life is not to become a pond. It is to continues to be a stream that flows down. Well, I'm happy to be nice with people that are nice, but that's not what grace is for. Didn't Jesus say, I'm not impressed if you love your friends? A sinner can do that. But I say to you, love your enemies. So David, I think, really missed an opportunity here on many different levels. I, just being candid, I don't really even know how to sort out this injustice that's going on. It's just so knotted up at this point. But there are lessons for us to learn along the way, however exactly it should have taken place. So don't fall into this trap of getting engaged in gossip and trying to steal the favor and the respect of others away from other people. Listen, if you have to connive respect and honor from somebody, you're not going to have it but for a minute. It'll come and it will go as fast as it comes. So it takes a while to get respect. It takes a while to find honor and to get a reputation for doing things right. It takes a while to do that. But you know, when you do it and through a righteous means, now that's something that's going to be there and they can bring glory and honor to the Lord. So no surprise, you know the story, verses 7 through 12, Absalom takes all of this favor that he has now. Verse 6 says he stole the hearts of the men of Israel. And so there we are still in chapter 15. And verses 7 through 12, Absalom leads a rebellion against David. And so quite sad, but I want to just pick up, read with me. Let's pick up at verse 10. Then Absalom sent spies throughout all the tribes of Israel, saying, as soon as you hear the sound of the trumpet, then you shall say, Absalom reigns in Hebron. And with Absalom went 200 men invited from Jerusalem, and they went along innocently and did not know anything. Then Absalom sent for who? What's that name? That's Ahithophel. Do you remember who Ahithophel is? We talked about it in our last study. This is the grandfather of Bathsheba. His family was dishonored by his good friend, maybe you could even say best friend, David, and her husband was put to death, Uriah. Absalom is grinding under this bitterness, but he's not alone. There's somebody else who's grinding with bitterness, and his name is Ahithophel. David's counselor from his city, from Gilo, where he offered sacrifices, and the conspiracy grew strong for the people, with Absalom continually increased in number. So, and just a note, up at verse 7, it says, now it came to pass after 40 years. It's probably a scribal error there, probably 4 years. 40 years, if you add all of this up, David's probably not even alive. So, I'm not positive on him being dead, but you get the idea. This is something that's happening in the earlier years of his life. And so 4 years is what most believe has happened. So you have Ahithophel and Absalom, two people that have developed an incredible bitterness to David. Verse 13, now a messenger came to David saying, the hearts of the men of Israel are with Absalom. So David said to his servants who were with him at Jerusalem, arise, let us flee, or we should not escape from Absalom. Make haste to depart, lest he overtake us suddenly and bring disaster upon us and strike the city with the edge of the sword. Well, there's another blow of the sword in his family. So a group passes out. Some of those men that have been with him for many years were there. We get a special attention paid to Ittai the Gittite, who is going to come with him, although he had just come from another country and just was new in town. But David's like, you don't need to come. He's like, I'm coming with you. And so he flees. And you know, we read here that he crosses over the brook Kidron. And he goes up into the Mount of Olives. He has been betrayed. He is weeping as he goes. It is a close companion that does it. Does this sound at all familiar? Does this remind you of the Lord going down from Jerusalem and going down across the brook Kidron? And then up to the lower parts of the Mount of Olives, there to the Garden of Gethsemane, weeping, being betrayed by a close friend. It all sounds so familiar. Of course, the difference is significant because the fulfillment of the prophecy that David has experienced is because of his sin. But the fulfillment of the prophecy in Jesus' life is because of my sin. And so there still is this picture that's being painted. It's not a perfect picture, but you can see the similarities of this. So he makes his way there, verse 23, across the brook Kidron, and would have automatically then began to head up the Mount of Olives. Verses 24 through 37, while there's a lot of treachery that's going on, there are those that remained faithful to David. Zadok the priest, Abiathar, and Hushai, they're going to be faithful. And Zadok is like, I am not down with this. Verse 24, and all the Levites with him bearing the Ark of the Covenant of God, they set down the Ark of God, and Abiathar went up until all the people had finished crossing from the city. And again, you know, I know if you've never been to Israel or you don't have an aerial view, have seen an aerial view, you're not talking about big distance here. I mean, you know, you go down a steep hill, you go up a steep hill, and you're out of Jerusalem. And it's, you know, there's some grade to it, but the distance is really insignificant. And so the king said to Zadok, carry the Ark of God back into the city. If I find favor in the eyes of the Lord, Yahweh, he will bring me back and show me both it and his dwelling place. But if he says thus, I have no delight in you, here I am, let him do to me as seems good to him. Then the king also said to Zadok the priest, are you not a seer, a prophet? Return to the city in peace and your two sons with you, Ahimaaz, your son, and Jonathan, the son of Abiathar. See, I will wait in the plains of the wilderness. He knew them well, until the word comes from you to inform me. So they went back up. And the same thing happens with Hushai, verse 32. He comes, and he's one of David's counselors. He said, and one of his good friends. And he says, listen, go back. Be a spy for me. Let me know what's happening. So Zadok takes the ark back. Hushai goes and he infiltrates the inner circle of Absalom and is there to spy on him. Chapter 16, the enemies pile on. I mean, it's just, yes, it's the worst of it has already happened, but it's going to continue. And so when David was a little past the top of the mountain, there was Ziba, the servant of Mephibosheth. Remember the son of Jonathan who always sat at the table of David, and he fed him and he gave him all the land of his grandfather Saul back to him. And so he met him with a couple of saddled donkeys, and on them 200 loaves of bread, 100 clusters of raisins, 100 summer fruits, and a skin of wine. And the king said to Ziba, "What do you mean to do with these?" So Ziba said, "The donkeys are for the king's household to ride on, and the bread and the summer fruit for the young men to eat, and the wine for those who are faint in the wilderness to drink." And then the king said, "And where is your master's son?" And Ziba, the big fat liar, said, "Indeed, he is staying in Jerusalem, for he said, 'Today the house of Israel will restore the kingdom of my father to me.'" He did not say that. And if, as the story goes on, you read on what actually happens, Mephibosheth sees him. He goes, "Where are you going?" He says, "Well, I'm going to get the donkey saddled. We're going to go." And of course, he's lame and he's dependent upon somebody to transport him from point A to B. He has to be carried or helped along. And so once he says that, then Ziba just takes off and then concocts this lie. And what ends up happening is King David, rather than hearing the whole matter, says, "All right, well, then all the land is yours. You can have everything." And so Ziba lies, but that lie is going to be found out. And there, but the enemies are going to continue to pile on. Verse 5 through 14, it's a pretty descriptive picture here of a man by the name of Shimei from Bahurim. So now when King David came to Bahurim, there was a man from the family of the house of Saul. Okay, so we got the family involved here, whose name is Shimei, the son of Gera. Coming from there, he came out cursing continuously as he came, and he threw stones at David and at all the servants of King David, and all the people and all the mighty men were on his right hand and on his left. And also Shimei said thus when he cursed, "Come out, come out, you bloodthirsty man, you rogue. The Lord has brought upon you all the blood of the house of Saul." Close, but not right. Not the house of Saul. He's bringing upon him his own blood against Uriah. That's the cause of it. It's not because of Saul. He never touched Saul, right? So, you know, he might have been upset that, and I forget the tribe, the clan in Israel that took revenge on Saul's sons. But, you know, he may be referring to that, the Gibeonites, you know, and so anyway, he, so you see this guy, he's cussing, he's throwing rocks and he's throwing dirt up in the air and just laying into him. In verse 9, then Abishai, the son of Zariah, said to the king, "I've had enough of this guy. Why should this dead dog curse my lord, the king? Please let me go over and take off his head." Okay. It's like, all right. And, you know, the thing is so interesting is David shows restraint after restraint. So in one sense, he really did learn, bless, he's not the same man and willing to take lives. He has other things to learn. But the king said, "What I have to do with you, you sons of Zariah, so let him curse because the Lord has said to him, 'Curse David.'" I mean, can you feel the guilt? Can you feel the shame? He's feeling the consequences. Nathan said, "A sword is going to fall upon your house." It's been falling. It's continuing to fall. Again, probably, I think if my timing is right, some 7 years. 7 years, 10 years, something. Somewhere, he's been living under this, and he's like, "It's the Lord. Don't do anything." And David said to Abishai and all his servants, "See how my son who came from my own body seeks my life. How much more may this Benjamite, relative of Saul, let him alone, let him curse, for so the Lord has ordered him. It may be that the Lord will look on my affliction, and that the Lord will repay him with good, me with good for his cursing this day." Well, there's a different kind of perspective when somebody's treating you wrong, isn't there? Well, maybe God is going to look at what's happening, and there's just going to be like, I can no longer stand by and watch my daughter be treated like this, and blessings will come. The Lord is the one who metes out vengeance. So you let him do that to your enemies. You stand by and wait for God to bless. And as David and his men went along the road, Shimei went along the hillside opposite king. I mean, it's just like a picture. And just so vivid in my mind. And he cursed as he went through stones and picked up and kicked up dust. Now the king and all the people who were with him became very weary. So they refreshed themselves there. We're not going to go beyond this chapter. We're going to stop there. But a couple of things just to kind of to wrap up. Got two major points here to go through. So David refrains from doing harm to Shimei. I want to read to you from Psalm 3. David wrote Psalm 3 under these circumstances when he was fleeing from Absalom. I love it when we get these little, we have these historical events that are taking place in the life of David, and then we can identify the psalm. So we got the narrative going on here, but what's David feeling like inside? And so we don't have to, I mean, you can imagine, and it wouldn't be hard to get it right. But verse 3, chapter 3, Psalm 3, verse 1, Lord, how they have increased who trouble me. Many are they who rise up against me. Many are they who say of me, there is no help for him in God. Selah. That would have been like a heavy Selah. But you, O Lord, are a shield for me, my glory and the one who lifts up my head. When is he saying that the Lord's going to lift up his head? In the midst of his son rebelling against him and trying to kill him. There's no circumstance that befalls us that we cannot expect for God to lift up our head. I know it's hard, but here's the word of the Lord. I cried to the Lord with my voice, and he heard me from his holy hill, Selah. I lay down and wept. I awoke, for the Lord sustained me. I mean, he didn't think he was even going to wake up, right? He thought he'd be dead before the night was over. I will not be afraid of 10,000s of people who have set themselves against me all around. Arise, O Lord, save me, O my God, for you have struck all my enemies on the cheekbone. You have broken the teeth of the ungodly. Salvation belongs to the Lord. Your blessing is upon your people, Selah. And you can just continue to read. But evil days are going to befall all of us. There's going to be pain that's going to come into all of our lives. And we need to know we can go to the Lord, and that in going to the Lord, he's going to hear us and he's going to deliver us. The last section of this chapter comes to Ahithophel again. And I'm just going to summarize it. In this section, Absalom's saying, all right, what should we do? Well, the trusted counselor of Ahithophel, is going to give advice, and is going to tell him, hey, this is what you should do. And so he's going to tell him you should attack, and you should not wait a minute. And so let's pick up at verse 20. Then Absalom said to Ahithophel, give counsel as what we should do. And Ahithophel said to Absalom, go into your father's concubines, whom he has left to keep the house. This is the bitter old grandpa. And all Israel will hear that you are abhorred by your father. Then the hands of all who are with you will be strong. So they pitched a tent for Absalom on top of the house. And Absalom went into his father's concubines in the sight of all Israel. Oh, time out, Absalom. You're righteously upset about Amnon, but now you're going to go do this? See what happens to bitterness? See what happens when we hold grudges? It begins, it's a little bit of leaven. You're like, oh, I'm just going to be angry at dad. And, you know, if you would have said this to Absalom on the day he found out about Tamar, he would have said, what are you nuts? What kind of creep do you think I am? And yet, that unchecked leaven of bitterness. And we also see the unchecked leaven of bitterness with Ahithophel, because he's the one giving the advice. I mean, he is thinking of a way to drive a wedge between him and between Absalom and his father that could never be repaired. And so verse 23, now the advice of Ahithophel, which he gave in those days, was as if one had inquired at the oracle of God. So was all the advice of Ahithophel, both with David and with Absalom. In other words, this was the man you wanted to get advice from. Well, we're not going to get any further, but you're going to find out that that Hushai, the infiltrator that David sent back, his friend, he's going to frustrate the advice and it's not going to be taken. But 2 Samuel verses 11 and 12 says this. 2 Samuel 12, 11 and 12. Thus says the Lord, behold, I will raise up adversity against you from your own house, and I will take your wives before your eyes and give them to your neighbor. Well, it's even more closer than that, isn't it? The neighbor in this occasion happens to be a son. And he will lie with your wives in the sight of the sun, for you did it secretly. Well, everybody's off at war, but I will do this thing before all Israel, before the sun. He is dealing with the judgment and the consequences. God showed him mercy and favor, but there are consequences. You know, this is going to shock some of you. Some of you will not be shocked by this. We're done, but there are some that look at the life of David, some that are even in ministry, and some that are not in ministry. But I think it's the most appalling for those that are in ministry, and they will have their mistresses within the church. And when challenged on this, they will appeal to David as the reason. Listen, David had his ladies. I've got my ladies in the church, just like King David. I'm kind of like King David. I mean, there are so many things wrong with that, but I just want to think, have you read the story? Did you read what happened to his life and to his family? Do you think this was okay with God? You think, I mean, look at this mess. Those who want to argue for polygamy, I'm like, okay, fine. If this is what you want, it's all yours. Is this what you want to... No, of course not. This is the pain and the misery. But it's amazing to me that there are those out there that say it. It's not broadcasted, but they say it. I don't know anybody that does. If I did, I would be rebuking them. But I don't know. Maybe somebody's listening on the radio right now. Or is going to listen to this, and you're doing this, and you think you're going to get away with it. David's life says otherwise. Oh, there's mercy and there's grace. David experienced mercy and grace, but he also had the heavy hand of the Lord upon him. And so, as we said last week, there's space to run into the grace of God. Come now. And if you're like, well, you know, I just can't do it. Listen, God's going to bring you down. God loves you too much to let you get away with it. And if you are an Absalom or you are an Ahithophel, walking around with bitterness in your heart, look at this. Ahithophel, tragic end is going to come to his life. We'll see it in our next study. And worship team, you can stay where you are. Just let us just close in prayer and have a moment just to sit and ponder these incredibly heavy stories of David's life and exhortations that we've drawn. Father, we come before you and you put this in for our learning and our admonition. May we learn and may we be admonished. May we be admonished by the failure of David and Amnon and Absalom and Shimei and Ziba and Ahithophel. Lord, a long list of people that were bitter, that did not control it, and then one day ended up doing things they never thought. Lord, we do not want to enter into that error. So while we're praying, if you need to repent of some bitterness in your life, maybe it's not even closely related to the dynamics of this story, but the bitterness is there, then deal with the bitterness. Let it go and forgive. Let it go and forgive. Well, as soon as I know that they're really, will apologize. Listen, they may never apologize to you. And so you can't have a restored relationship, but you certainly can and must walk in the spirit of forgiveness. Because if you don't, it's going to eat you alive. And the very people you are trying to protect will be the very people that get hurt around you. Because a little bit of leaven leavens the whole family.
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3: Beware lest you fall. This is Ken Ham, an Aussie transplant with a passion for sharing the truth of God's Word. The Apostle Peter warns of a time when scoffers will claim that physical processes go on and on without any divine intervention. Peter specifically mentions that these scoffers will reject creation, the flood, and the coming judgment by fire. He also warns that they'll try to lead Christians away into their error. Sadly, many of today's scoffers are succeeding. They deny the history of God's Word and lead many Christians to do the same. We need to heed Peter's warning today and beware of the scoffer's argument. Let God be true, and every scoffer a liar. God's Word is true from the very beginning.
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1: 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Stick around at the end of the program as we show our gratitude for Monticello Animal Hospital, Heart Rock VA Retreat Venue, and Cupacaba Coffee Roasters. As always, thanks for tuning in. Here's today's program.
2: If I say in a time of peace, comfort, and health that God told me, it's almost always a word directly pulled from the pages of my Bible. God told me. What did he tell you? Well, I was reading in the Word, and I read this, and I know that this is for the believer, and I'm a believer, and this is the Lord speaking to me. If the book that I call the Word of God is written out a clear directive for me to follow, then I can confidently say, according to that directive, that God told me. And here's where we can truly experience the grace of God. By hearing his voice from the scriptures regularly, we will be more prone to prevent the voice that comes with the volume turned up in a time of crisis or rebellion or rebuke. Because we won't be making as many stupid mistakes. Because we're in the Word following its guidance. Matthew Henry said, "Those that will not hear the comfortable voice of God's word shall be made to hear the dreadful voice of his rod." That's what Moses heard. And the rebuke was loud and clear, and the timing was obvious. Israel is crossing the Jordan. The Lord told me I cannot cross the Jordan. This is like 2 + 2 = 4 kind of simplicity. And Moses doesn't fail to recognize it. God clearly spoke to Moses. Moses was called not to go, but to stay. Moses, this is your calling, not to go, but to stay. And here's something else that God did, because he's a gracious God who likes to make his will clear and obvious to his children. The timing to stay was accompanied by a physical reality. God called Moses to stay at the same time Moses was no longer able to go. That's how gracious the Lord is sometimes. At a time when Moses was no longer qualified to lead Israel spiritually, he was also no longer able to lead them physically. This term, go out and come in, he said, I'm no longer able to go out and come in, is a military term. It refers to the task of leading armies in battle. And what will Israel need to do? The moment they cross the Jordan, they will need to fight battles. Moses was able to look at himself with an honest evaluation of his own condition, and that's not always easy for us humans to do. Let's not overlook the struggle that was obviously going on in his heart. I'll bet Moses wanted to go. I'll bet Moses wanted to enter the promised land. I'll bet Moses wanted to see Israel conquer the nations and possess the land. He wanted to be there. He had worked for 40 hard years to see this come to pass. This was the fulfillment of his life's work, and he didn't get to go. You know, Moses is a good example to us. I think he understood that this was ultimately God's work, and Moses had a season of participation in God's work. He learned the lesson that many people struggle to learn. God doesn't need us, all right? He doesn't. What would they do at the Charismatic Church right now? Look at your neighbor and say, God doesn't need me. Don't do that. That's cheesy. God doesn't need us.

work that we are engaged in, we need to own it with passion and determination, because the Lord is lending us a great responsibility. But when that season comes to an end, we need to trust the one who truly owns that work to continue doing it without us. And you're like, Pastor Chad, I'm not a leader or a founder. I'm not in ministry. Well, maybe you're a parent. You know, there comes a time where we need to let go. There needs to come a time where you just set your children free. There you go. Go freely out in the world and live your life and make your mistakes and do your things. You're in the Lord's hand. And that's hard. You know, I don't have a plan for retirement. There's a little something, but it's not enough. But it's my prayer that God will preserve my mind and my heart and keep me relevant as long as possible. Many years ago, the dean of my Bible school, we saw him when we were in Florida. Many, many years after we graduated, Julie and I both went to the school, and we were down there, and we were, I think we had lunch with him, and he said, listen, I want to tell you something. Don't worry about retirement. The Lord will take care of you. And then within a couple weeks, Julie's uncle said the exact same thing to us. It's like, okay, Lord, you will take care of it, you know. We can continue to do a work. We can continue to press on. You know, if politicians don't retire, I guess we don't. I don't need to either. What's with those guys? I'm 97 years old, still voting in Congress. It's time to step down, Grandpa. But I'm also aware of this challenge. When it's obvious that it's time to step away, I need to trust him enough so that I can end well. I don't want to be one of these people that doesn't know how to let go when it's time to let go. Yes, this was discipline for Moses, but he received it and he was ending well. Point number two, we get the guidance of God, beginning at verse 3. The Lord your God himself will go over before you. He will destroy these nations before you so that you shall dispossess them. And Joshua will go over at your head as the Lord has spoken, and the Lord will do to them as he did to Sihon and Og, the kings of the Amorites, and to their land when he destroyed them. And the Lord will give them over to you, and you shall do to them according to the whole commandment that I have commanded you. So everything Moses said here was prophetic and true. These words that this leader has spoken to this nation for the past 40 years were words which should have instilled confidence in the people. Moses had a legacy of speaking truth to Israel. And so when they heard this, they should have believed it with all their hearts. They're not crossing the Jordan alone. God is going before them. So Moses, the guy who has not lied to them for 40 years, tells them God is going before them. They should have gone with confidence knowing the Lord is before us. They will not be destroyed by the nations in the land. God will destroy them and dispossess them. They will not go without a man to lead them. Joshua will go over at your head. And this term at your head, a term simply means to provide comfort and confidence to them. It speaks of presence. There will be a presence, a face, and in the front of a leader. Yes, God is present. God is doing the work. But God also knows that we need people to represent his leadership. There will be a man, a leader. He will be present before them. Now, verse 3, I look at that and I'm like, I feel like it's a contradiction. It's not. But I look at it and I'm like, I feel like this is a contradiction. It makes me question the concept of leadership a little bit. Because God said, I will lead you. I will conquer. So here's a man to lead you and conquer. I'm like, wait a minute, Lord. I thought you were going to lead. You're going to lead. Who's this guy? If you're leading, who's this guy? And so we might ask, if God is leading, why do we need a man to lead? Well, because that's what people need. Look at the previous 40 years of their history. You'll find the answer. Look at history. You'll find the answer.
God led Israel out of Egypt across the Red Sea up to the edge of the promised land. God gave that generation the same promise that he gave this generation. He led them. And what did they do? They failed miserably.

0: miserably to hear God, to trust in God, and to be led by God. But their leader, Moses, continued to hear God. He continued to trust God. He continued to be led by God. The one who leads is prepared to lead. They're trained by experience. They are tested. They are proven by obedience. They're gifted for the role. They continue to hear and trust God, even when the circumstances of life make it difficult. The people who are being led are not, they're not trained by experience usually. They're not equally tested and proven. They're not equally gifted. They're not, they don't always have a testimony of endurance in the ongoing process of hearing and trusting. God led Israel, but he spoke to Moses, and Moses then spoke to the people because this is what the people wanted. Listen, God is speaking, and the people are like, we don't want to hear it. You listen, and you come tell us. This is from Exodus 20. Now, when all the people saw the thunder and the flashes of lightning and the sound of the trumpet and the mountain smoking, the people were afraid and trembled, and they stood afar off and said to Moses, you speak to us, and we will listen, but do not let God speak to us, lest we die. So Moses was willing to climb the mountain, enter into the presence of the Lord, and hear his voice. The masses were not. God was leading, but they still needed a leader. So yeah, God was going to lead Israel, but many in Israel were not prepared, equipped, or willing to enter into the presence of the Lord and hear his voice. So God gave them Joshua. And in the years to come, God continued to give them leadership. Sometimes because they needed good leadership, sometimes because of discipline, they needed bad leadership. Here's something that's repeated more than once in the book of Judges. Judges 17, verse 6, it says, in those days there was no king in Israel. Everyone did what was right in his own eyes. What did the nation of Israel end up doing when they didn't have good leadership? They just did whatever they felt was right in their own eyes. And this doesn't mean that the leadership of God is absent. It just means that amongst the people, there wasn't someone who was willing to enter into the presence of the Lord and hear his voice. The presence of a leader indicates that there will be those who follow. You know, if someone tells you they're a leader, you're like, okay, who's following you? Well, nobody. Then you're not a leader. A leader is an example meant to inspire others to do what they're doing. A leader teaches, as Moses did, the principles of God. A leader equips others as that leader themselves has been equipped. And if God didn't have Joshua to be present before them, there would be trouble. There wouldn't be an example, there wouldn't be a teacher, there wouldn't be an equipper. And without fail, the voices of dissent and doubt would eventually win. In the absence of a godly leader, there would be those who lead according to the desires of the people. Hey, what's right in our own hearts? What do we want to do? Let's lead according to that. You know, this is human nature. Paul spoke to this in a second letter to Timothy. He said, basically, this is a threat to the church. He says to Timothy in chapter 4, verse 1, I charge you in the presence of God and of Christ Jesus, who is to judge the living and dead, and by his appearing in his kingdom, preach the word, be ready in season and out of season, reprove, rebuke, and exhort with complete patience and teaching, for the time is coming when people will not endure sound teaching, but having itching ears, they will accumulate for themselves teachers to suit their own passions. This is ever present in the church today and has been for quite some time. People don't like what the Bible says about certain things. They're like, well, we want to believe what we want to believe and still have church and still have some kind of experience and still kind of have that comfort and confidence that we get from it. But we don't like what the Bible says about marriage or sexuality or addiction or holiness or hell or creation or the sanctity of life. We don't like any of that stuff. You know, culture dictates these principles for them, so they seek out churches where the truth of culture supersedes the truth of the Bible. And I just think it doesn't make any sense. If you're not going to believe the Bible, you're not a church. It's a charade. You know, there's a great example of this in ancient Israel, one of my favorite stories from the Old Testament. And the story is in 1 Kings and Ahab, the king of the northern tribe of Israel, and Jehoshaphat, the king of Judah. They're like, let's go and conquer these people in Syria. And these were not men who followed Yahweh, but they still had a concept of faith and religion. There was still like a religious system around them, and they still wanted some kind of sign from God, a word or something. And so Jehoshaphat asked Ahab to inquire for the word of the Lord. So Ahab brought in a bunch of his pagan prophets, and they all told him what he wanted to hear. Oh, great king, you are mighty. What you do will succeed. You'll win. And they said the things that culture dictated and not what God's word dictated. And Jehoshaphat, still had enough sense to realize these guys are just telling you what you want to hear. These phony religious leaders were not speaking on behalf of Yahweh. So he asked in 1 Kings 22, verse 7, but Jehoshaphat said, is there not here another prophet of the Lord of whom you may inquire? Because he's like, these guys aren't speaking for the Lord. Don't you have anyone else? And the king of Israel said to Jehoshaphat, there's yet one man by whom we may inquire of the Lord, Micaiah the son of Imlah, but I hate him. He never prophesies good concerning me, but evil. And Jehoshaphat said, let not the king say so. If you're ever asked to name a baby in India, do not name the baby Micaiah. There's a poor child in Rajasthan named Corn Cob right now. I am solely responsible for that. Just a sidebar. So messengers were sent to Micaiah, and they told him in verse 13, hey, Micaiah, all the other prophets are saying what the king wants to hear. Let your words be like one of them and speak favorably. Could you imagine that? Hey, we need you, prophet, come, but we need you to say what everyone else is saying. Can you imagine that? What kind of spiritual leader is going to say what they're being told to say simply because that's what the king or the culture demanded? You know what kind of leader? A bad one. We have a lot of bad spiritual leaders in our world doing just this right now. They're being told by culture what to say, and they are dismissing the clear teaching of God's word, and they're misleading people, but not Micaiah. He's not going to bow to this. In 1 Kings 22:14, but Micaiah said, as the Lord lives, what the Lord says to me, that I will speak. So he spoke the truth. And he actually told them, you guys will win this battle. And Ahab's like, what's the catch? You never say what everyone else says. What's the catch? Oh, you'll die. Go ahead, you'll win. You're going to die. The leader did not like it. The leader put him in prison. When the king is evil, the people suffer. When there is no king, the people do what is right in their own eyes. And so this is God's design, at least for his church. He needs leaders who are willing to enter into the presence of the Lord and hear his voice, because the people need examples. They need to be taught. They need to be equipped. God did not leave Israel without a leader as they went into the promised land. In verse 4, God reminds them of their own testimony. He was going to conquer the nations of the land. But they already knew what that was going to be like. Isn't that cool when the Lord says, here's what you're going to go do, and you should know what it's like because you've already experienced my hand in this way. They've already experienced it. He reminds them of the victories they themselves participated in against Sihon and the giant king Og, the kings of the Amorites. I love this statement. God did it before. God can do it again. So do you have a testimony of God's work? God's power, God's presence, God's healing. Do you have a testimony? Oh yeah, back when God did this, God's voice spoke, God opened this door. Sometimes we live as if that kind of stuff can't happen anymore. Oh yeah, back in the day, back in the good old days, I heard from the Lord, I experienced healing. I saw miraculous things happen, but yeah, that was back then. I've met my quota. Now I can just be a grumpy person and move forward. You know, why do we doubt God in our present day if God's already proven in the past what he's capable of? This encouragement to look back primes them to receive the following words. We're going to conquer them. I'm going to conquer them. I'm going to dispossess them. Remember, you guys were part of what we did with the Amorite kings. You remember that? You've done it before. We can do it again. So point three, the courageous call of Joshua, beginning at verse 6. Be strong and courageous. Do not fear or be in dread of them, for it is the Lord your God who goes with you. He will not leave you or forsake you. Then Moses summoned Joshua and said to him, in the sight of all Israel, be strong and courageous, for you shall go with this people into the land that the Lord has sworn to their fathers to give them, and you shall put them in possession of it. It is the Lord who goes before you. He will be with you. He will not leave you or forsake you. Do not fear or be dismayed. So the first call to be strong and courageous goes out to the people. You have experienced the powerful conquering hand of God before, and you will experience it again. You can trust God to do what he has done before. You can believe the word of God. And with that experience, trust and belief, you should have no problem being strong and courageous. And then in the eyes of all the people, Moses brings forth Joshua, and he tells him exactly the same thing. Listen, I've told all these people to be strong and courageous. We both know they're not going to be. But I need you to be strong and courageous before them. The masses have been given the word, but they're still going to need a leader who is going to keep the word no matter what happens. If you continue on chapter 33, you know, it just kind of gets despairing. You know, Joshua, let's go. You're going to lead these people, and they're going to fail, and they're going to rebel, and they're going to worship idols, and they're going to be awful. Well, that's not very encouraging. But he still needed to be a great leader. When the sympathies of the masses are swayed by weak and fearful voices, Joshua the leader was the one who would continue to be strong and courageous. This was the burden of leadership, to be the example, to teach, to equip. The leader would continue to believe that God was not going to leave him or forsake him. The leader was the one who would not be fearful or be discouraged. Warren Wiersbe says, true spiritual leadership focuses on the eyes of God's people, on the Lord and his greatness. God doesn't call all of us to leadership, but he does call us all to maturity. I'm not going to be a leader. I don't need to really grow or mature. You know, we read the qualifications of an elder in the pastoral epistles. You know, these are not just things leaders should do. These are things we all should strive for. We're all called to grow. Inevitably, as we do, leadership will happen. If you're a parent, you're a leader. A teacher, you're a leader. If you're a boss, you're a leader. If you're a mentor, you're a leader. Growing spiritually will always take our focus away from self and put it on others. I like what Richard Foster said on this topic, for he declares the leadership style of Jesus. Leadership is found in becoming the servant of all. And that's what he was doing. And it would require great courage and strength to serve these people. So the band come forward. So in closing, here's my encouragement. Find people in your life who lead you in truth. A leader will not parrot the sympathies and fake morals of the culture. Leaders will say hard things. Find leaders who are willing to serve, who are generous, who are willing to put your needs over their own wants. And as you do that, follow their example, receive their teaching, and be equipped with the same character.
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2: Well, good afternoon. Welcome to Bridge Bible Talk. 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Call us 888-712-7434. 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Answers@bbtlive.org is our email address if you want to email us a question during this hour. And for you watching online on Facebook and YouTube, you can post your question. We'll answer those as well. But we're here in the studio looking forward to answering your Bible questions. Pastor Lloyd, how are you doing?
3: Doing good. It's been a busy day. We had our second day of vacation Bible school, which is just amazing. To me, it's like my heart just smiles looking at these kids, meeting people that the best part is meeting parents that came when they were a kid to the vacation Bible school. And now they're making sure their children are there because they had such a great experience. And it really is just a lot of fun. The Bible fun, the kids planting seeds. Families that get impacted, it's huge.
2: That's right. And so for you watching online, it's Pastor Lloyd's wearing the shirt. That's what I was kind of doing this. I was messing with him.
3: Oh, it's like a little bright. I know. If you're watching online, this orange shirt, emerald and green and orange, it's pretty bright.
2: Yeah. But for you watching or actually listening on the radio, you don't have to worry about that. So call us 888-712-7434. That's 888-712-7434. We're going to start off with Thomas in Brick, New Jersey. Thomas, thanks for holding. What's your question?
4: Pastor Pulley, this is Thomas. We met 3 years ago. I came to know Jesus by watching The Chosen. I don't know if you remember me.
3: Yes.
4: But I have two questions today. And my first one is, if I may, in Genesis 5 and 6, when it says Enoch and Noah walked with God, do you understand that to mean they literally walked with him? Or is it simply an expression meaning they lived in close fellowship? And how does it compare with Genesis 3:8, where it says the Lord God was walking in the garden?
3: You know, it's a good question. I mean, we try to visualize some of these things, and it's troubling because it would be a pre-incarnation manifestation of Jesus, of course, if there was an actual person walking. And certainly he does appear with Abraham, where he appears, and Abraham recognizes him, though he's in human form, he is the Lord, as do some of the other places where Jesus appears. So is it true in the garden? Is that how he manifested himself? Or was it just a perfect harmony because Adam and Eve were full in spirit? Their spirits were alive. They would have communed with him just like we would have communed. We can commune with God in the spirit. So it could go either way on that. And Enoch, you know, is a good one because I think that that's just kind of a contrast compared to the rest of the culture. That's the emphasis that he makes. You know, the rest of the culture were walking in their own wisdom and ways, but he walked with God. And so at the end of the day, how that is manifest, you know, it's really not, I mean, I don't know if you have anything else, Robert, on that.
2: No, I'm just thinking of the anthropomorphic terms in the Bible that gives us that human term for us to understand that it's a relationship that he's walking with God.
3: Yeah, like, he made us in his image. Mm-hmm. So I think that there's an aspect of God manifesting, though God is spirit, he's the invisible God. He manifests himself through his son to us to commune and empowers us with his spirit by which we have communion with God. Mm-hmm. Because you can't commune with God unless you're filled with the Spirit of God.
2: That's right. Does that help you out, Thomas?
4: It sure does, and this is why it's such a blessing to be able to call in, you know, and ask our questions. May I ask my second question now?
3: Sure. Sure.
4: My second question about Genesis 6. If the sons of God were fallen angels who had children with human woman resulting in the Nephilim, does that mean that those angels had physical bodies with male sexual organs? Or should we understand it in some other way?
3: Well, you'll be happy to know there are many scholars that are divided on that subject. And if this is actual, you know, some lineage of you know, Cain, or if this is actual angels. I believe it's actual angels, which means in order for them to have offspring, they would have had to manifest themselves. Then, of course, that troubles people by thinking, how can Satan create life? God is the one that authors life. So you do have a dilemma either way, and I'm not sure we have the full answer on that. We just know that whatever happened was of an immense evil, and it resulted in it, apparently, because it leads up into the need to destroy all. Some believe that the human race was corrupted in some way genetically, so they weren't fully human and there was no real redemption. Some believe that the spirits of the Nephilim are really the demons of today. So there's a few things there. I think we'll probably still be debating on this till the Lord comes back, because it's not one of those things that's completely clear to us.
4: Mm-hmm. You know, all I'm doing is striving to come to know God through His Word with as much accuracy as possible.
3: And that's great. You know, and you listen, you're going to find in the Bible some very shallow streams that just the truth is so plain and simple and applicable. And then you're going to find some deep parts of the scripture that even the deepest theologians have not, fathomed the bottom yet. And I think it's just the nature of God, too. There's only so He reveals what He reveals, and we can go by that. We can speculate a little bit, but don't trust too much in our speculations. At the same time, stand back in awe and wonder at what He has made very plain for us.
4: Thank you. God bless you so much. Thank you.
3: You bet. Right.
2: You're welcome.
3: Bless you.
2: You know, I think missing the point of certain passages, you know, Pastor Lloyd, you mentioned about the Nephilim, the book of Job. People struggle with the book of Job, but we miss the point. And why was that book written? What was the point? Even if you don't understand it, you know what I'm saying, as far as, you know, the Nephilim or whatever.
3: Right. You know. There's a lot in the Bible that we can take away from. I mean, you get the gist in Genesis 6 of evil multiplying, every imagination, only evil continually. Mm-hmm. And the Lord had to destroy. And then you understand why, you know, after that next generation comes through Noah and they develop again, they get hardened again and they begin to rebel through Babel, Nimrod. And then you see God answer differently. Instead of just judging the whole world again, which He could have, He basically separated them by their languages, and He divided the accumulated human population into nations by doing that. And that kept them from unifying to a degree where He'd have to judge again. Now, the day is coming when the whole world will get one day unified against God under the Antichrist. And then the Lord will come and judge that and, of course, then set up His kingdom. So He's kept us from needing a worldwide judgment for this long through nations actually acting on His behalf. Just as God used nations to punish Israel, He used Israel to punish other nations, and other nations punishing other nations. He's kept at bay evil to the degree where they couldn't join all together. But now with technology, language barriers are no longer a problem. And with the right people controlling that, could manipulate the rest of the world and into a full-on rebellion. And, of course, that will happen.
2: Mm-hmm. This is Bridge Bible Talk. Robert Baltadano, Pastor Lloyd Pulley. We're here to answer your Bible questions. Any question on the Christian faith, call us 888-712-7434, 888-712-7434. Paul on YouTube, the question is about heaven, and the question is, do you think there will be free will in heaven?
3: Yes, I do believe there has to be free will, because otherwise you don't have a relationship. But maybe it'd be hard to pick between two fruits if you didn't really know what they were. And you might decide one as opposed to another that might be recommended by God. But it's quite different that when you're aware of one fruit having poison in it, and you go, yeah, I think I'm going to trust God in this one. So you'll be more conscious of who He is and His purpose. Right now we see dimly, then we'll see face to face. So I think that's a key factor. We're going to have free will, but who would rebel against Him, knowing fully as He knows at that time?
2: Mm-hmm. All right. Good question. Thanks again for the question. 888-712-7434. That's the number to call in with your Bible questions. 888-712-7434. We're going to go to Staten Island, New York. Richard, you're on the air.
5: Yeah, hi, guys. I am so grateful that you guys have done such a long and hard study, and the program is fantastic. I've been listening for years. And I always start off with the same thing. I can't seem to get past the Garden of Eden.
3: Mm.
5: You know, it's often said that God wanted a relationship with man, but he created two perfect people, and I believe they fell almost instantly. But aside from that, my I guess my question is, and, you know, I thought about how to actually word this, but God made two perfect people, and I believe that they didn't do something that was evil by saying, you know, we're going to defy God. And even though he said he's going to kill us if we eat this fruit, it's impossible for me to understand. Like, parents sometimes tell their kids, listen, if you don't sit down and eat dinner, I'm going to break your legs. So I don't believe there's any possibility at all that they thought God was going to destroy them, whether it be physically or spiritually. And I don't even think they did something in defiance or anything wrong. Like, people say, oh, my God, how could they have possibly eaten the fruit and done something so evil? So I believe they only did what they thought was a good thing by exercising their will, thinking they were going to improve their position. Or do you think they just did something as an act of defiance?
3: You know, Richard, it's very you're very astute in regard to Genesis and thinking it through and really wrestling with it, because it is one of those passages that really makes you think. We do know from the scripture that Eve was deceived, and thus she was not responsible fully for that. She was deceived by the serpent. Now, the Bible says Adam transgressed, so In doing that transgression, however, it becomes an odd type of another one who laid his life down for his bride, and that is Jesus. So the first Adam laid his life down for his bride, but not in a good way, which would result in a lot of evil in the world, even though he may have intended to do something like, you know, Jesus did, if you will, laying his life down for his bride. Not knowing, of course, all of the ramifications of that or even what death would mean, except that it was horrible, but yet he did what he was made to do, laying his life down. So he still brought sin into the world, and we grew up in that, knowing evil, good and evil, and, of course, the whole challenge to our human race. But, again, this all points to the one who would come and save us. So anybody who would argue, wait a minute, you know, it's not fair that we're responsible for something Adam and Eve did, because they didn't intend all this, and why are we responsible? I would say, well, what do you think would be fair? If you don't suffer for the sin that you commit, what would be fair? Well, how about this? How about if someone took that sin completely away from you for free? You didn't have to earn it. You didn't have to strive for it. You could just accept that free gift of salvation. Would that work for you? And, of course, that's what we have in the gospel, which is why the message is so powerful. But, I mean, I like your thinking of it. You know, we have to wrestle with those passages. I hope that helps a little.
5: Yes. Yes. Thank you so much. Great answer.
3: Appreciate it, Richard. God bless you.
2: And I think we have to be careful with the thought of God killing them. Like, if you don't do this, I'm going to kill you. Because that was never God's intention.
3: Yeah, he's speaking of the consequence of disobedience, mm-hmm, that will result in a separation because he is holy. And I do believe that Adam understood it would separate him, but he acted in transgression. But he is, in a sense, the first Adam, and Jesus is the last Adam, which he laid his life down for his bride to rescue us. Adam may have laid his life down for his bride, maybe selfishly, but then again, you'd have to be sinful if you were selfish. So you have to really wrestle with that whole thing. But, mm-hmm, you know, we do know God's mercy and grace, that if we don't respond to his salvation, what do we have that we can stand before a perfect God? We don't have anything. Mm-hmm. And you will perish if you do not change your mind about God and yourself. You will perish forever. And that's why we want to have that just solid voice as God's people to the world everywhere, to believe on the Lord Jesus Christ that you might be saved.
2: 888-712-7434. A reminder that we have our website, bbtquestions.com. And you can find a lot of the resources we recommend here on that website. That's bbtquestions.com. But if you have a Bible question or any question on the Christian faith, we're here live in the studio taking your Bible questions at 888-712-7434. That's 888-712-7434. We have an anonymous person send us an email. And the email question is, I was rebuked publicly by a church elder after speaking about discernment in loving others at our weekly Bible study. Should I bring my husband to speak to this elder about his harshness? What would you say, Pastor Lloyd?
3: You know, look, I can understand. I'm fascinated with this idea of, you know, an elder being very harsh about something, you know, in that case. And I think the further part of that question, it seems, was she got rebuked by the elder because he was telling her what she had was not including agape toward others. The idea of loving others, you know, was a discussion. We need to choose our friends wisely, and believers who are sexually immoral, we should not fellowship with. That's what she understood. But when she maintained that tough love position, she was rebuked by an elder. I would happen to agree with her and not the elder in this. There are many churches have bought into this idea of love is love, and it's not discerning what is right and wrong. It's just we love everybody, and no matter what they do, and it doesn't really matter. And there is no, there is no distinction there. So I would say, yeah, it might be a good idea for your husband to talk to this elder and maybe even challenge that position, because to be rebuked in a group of weekly Bible study about something that you may be even right about, I don't think you want to set in it, because you'll just spin in your mind.
2: Yeah.
3: You know, it's bothering you. You got a legitimate question, challenge. I would definitely make an appointment and have it out.
2: So what is the best, I guess, appropriate time to rebuke someone? If you needed to rebuke somebody,
3: you know, look, you go in humility, Galatians 6. You know, do you know you could be tempted as well? You go with compassion and understanding. Look, anytime someone's doing something wrong, they're under some sort of delusion about doing that, because wrong is wrong. And you should go with compassion, because anyone who's doing wrong will think they're right. So how do you win them? You could blast them and they just have a, you know, the Hatfields and McCoys, and you'll never get along. Or you can seek how to win and understand. And of course, the Bible says, look, try to be at peace with all men as far as possible, which means there are times it's impossible to be at peace with some. There are sometimes you just have to say, we'll have to agree to disagree, and then you move on. You don't hold any bitterness. You said what you had to say, and you move on, and you let the Lord deal with it.
2: Mm-hmm. All right. Thanks again for your question. 888-712-7434. That's the number to call in with your Bible questions. 888-712-7434.
3: I can't help but think of that passage, though, with a pastor who's taking a position of love as you can't even discern, you know, like, well, somebody's doing wrong. Well, that's not loving. You know, you've got to accept them anyway. 1 Corinthians 13:6 says, love does not rejoice in wrong, but rejoices with the truth. So biblical love can't celebrate or affirm what God calls sin. Love and truth have to be together. And I thought of another passage, too, that, you know, Philippians 1:9-10 says, he's praying that love would abound more and more with knowledge and all discernment. Love has to come with discernment. It's not blind. It grows in wisdom. And we're to speak the truth in love, which means if you speak the truth, it might not feel loving. But when is love defined as making somebody feel good? That's the deception. I'm supposed to make people feel good. That proves I love them. So I'm going to tell them whatever they want to hear to make them feel good. That's not love. That is hatred. It's if I told my toddler, you know, something nice to feel good about running into the street and get hit by a car, how is that loving? Now, I need to warn and correct. And I have to hate what is evil. Romans 12:9 says very plain, love be genuine. Hate what is evil. Hold fast to what is good.
2: And then when Paul told Timothy to go and confront these other men that were sharing another gospel, he says the goal is love. But that's different.
3: Yeah, yeah. Look, confronting someone, you're always trying to win them. Mm-hmm. And but if someone, like if someone came to our church, you know, having all kinds of problems, you know, we'd welcome them and encourage them and help them, show them a better way. And while they're on that path, learning how to trust the Lord and to move forward, they're welcome to be among us. But let's say they came in and said, you know, you guys have it wrong. You know, I can live this way. I can do what I want. And you have to accept me as I am. And that's how I define love. You got to accept me whatever I do. That would not be loving. It wouldn't be kind to him to let him be in that delusion that he can live however he wants, mm-hmm. and still think that's okay. You know, there is a right and wrong. And this generation needs to come back to that. Otherwise, this generation will cease to exist.
2: 888-712-7434. That's a number to call in with your Bible questions. 888-712-7434. Back to the phones. Alex in Georgia. Hi, Alex.
6: Hi.
2: How can we help you? Alex, are you there?
6: On the cross. Yes, I'm here.
2: Can you hear me? Yeah, now we can. We lost you for a second.
6: Okay. My question is, how did Jesus dying on the cross pay our debt and give us salvation? I need it really simplified for me. I stepped away from my path for much of my adult life, so I'm getting it back into the Bible now. And that's just the one thing that I don't understand. Mm.
3: Okay. Well, Alex, if it were he were just anybody, like I couldn't die for someone else for their sin because I have my own sin, and the soul that sins must die. So death comes simply because sin is present, and sin has infected the whole human race. So no one in the human race could actually die for someone else and pay that debt, particularly someone paying the debt for anyone who puts their trust in him. Now, here's where the Bible says God was in Christ reconciling the world to himself. In other words, he was the propitiation. His death, that last drop of blood that he poured out that caused his death, the Bible calls a payment for our sin. How is that a payment? Well, it's kind of like, you know, in the olden days when if someone fell into debt and they had to sell their property, they always had a right to buy it back, but they had to have a near kinsman willing to come, and the near kinsman had to be wealthy enough to pay the price on the land. So if you had a near kinsman, you could redeem that land and be restored to your property. Well, Jesus is kind of like that. He's our near kinsman. He had to become one of us, so God became a man, but without sin. And then he had to be willing to pay the price. The price of sin is death, so he paid. So now he's one man. How can one man pay for the sin of the whole world? Well, in this one man is God, who is infinite. So you have an infinite person could cover an infinite number of sins, whereas we could only die for our own sin. So I hope that somewhat helps there.
6: Yes. Thank you so much.
3: Well, good
2: was
3: question,
2: there
3: though.
2: Anything specific that you were confused about?
6: No, that's fine. It's a lot for me. I really appreciate it.
2: All right.
3: Awesome. Well, thank you so much for your call.
2: Amen. 888-712-7434. Let's go back to the phones. Dolores in Virginia. Hi, Dolores.
7: Yes. Hello.
2: Hi. How can we help you?
7: Well, I was reading in the Bible the other day, and I can't recall where it was now, but it was talking about false circumcision.
2: Okay.
7: And what about all these years that we've had the baby boys circumcised? Is that false circumcision?
2: All right, Pastor Lloyd.
3: You know, that's a very good question. You know, I believe that from my historical knowledge, because it's more of a historical thing about why the West, you know, implemented circumcision, because many, many people don't. And I came to understand that, first of all, we weren't following it like, you know, necessarily in the eighth day. It wasn't meant to be, because if we think that circumcision can benefit us spiritually, we're already told in the scriptures it cannot. And Paul makes that very plain in Galatians, the book of Galatians. So how did circumcision become a big thing? Well, if I remember, maybe you can find me on this one. If I remember, it was more of a health issue.
2: Mm-hmm.
3: There were greater incidences of, you know, problems when a man was not circumcised and passing on, you know, something that might infect. That maybe it wasn't fully washed. That's what I understood. That's how I was understanding, even as a young man. You know, that was kind of a health issue rather than some biblical mandate.
2: Right. Does that clear it up for you, Dolores?
7: Well, yeah, I guess so.
2: Yeah, like Pastor Lloyd mentioned, is in the Old Testament, you know, when you have the 8 days, it was perfectly timed. There's a blood flow.
3: Yeah, it's kind of a beautiful picture of how wise God is, because before they had the ability to, you know, the child could actually form the needed vitamin K to form a blood clot. So if you circumcised a child right when they're born, they might bleed out. Mm-hmm. They don't have enough to clot the blood. So on the eighth day, it's the peak amount of vitamin K. And so today, of course, in order to expedite that, a baby will often get a shot of vitamin K so they can do the circumcision right away. So the eighth day was interesting. How did they know the eighth day? Yeah. Well, because God knew how he made us.
2: Amen.
3: And again, this was a sign between him and the nation of the Jewish people. This is not a sign between him and the church. You know, our relationship with God is through the Son who gave his life for us. And the circumcision was a sign that they were separated unto God as a people that through whom would come the Messiah. And when he came, that's the amazing grace we have. So we're no longer under that law.
2: Right. All right.
7: So should people have their baby circumcised?
3: You know, it's really up to the parent. Mm-hmm. I know many parents are like still operating in that direction and think, you know, it's much, you know, easier. It's kind of like accepted in our culture. So, you know, people that aren't circumcised, you know, it's really a personal opinion at this point.
2: Yeah. Excellent.
7: Okay. Yeah.
2: A good question, though, Dolores. Thank you.
7: Yeah, well, I had two boys, and they were circumcised. They were born in the 50s and the early 60s.
3: So, yeah, most boys were circumcised in those days. Yep.
7: Yes.
2: All right. Well, thank you again for your question. And call back again if you have any other Bible questions. That's important, right? When it comes to the Old Testament, some things are not transferred over to the New Testament.
3: Yeah. I mean, and what we have, the New Testament does highlight, you know, the morals aspect of the law, but not the ceremonial aspect. That would be more of a ceremonial separation to identify themselves as a seed of Abraham and that they could be part of the community. And if they weren't circumcised, they would be put out of the community. That was their sign and seal together.
2: Mm-hmm. That's right. 888-712-7434. That's 888-712-7434. We're coming up to our break, Pastor Lowe. We're going to take a quick social media question. This is actually YouTube, and the question is for you. Pastor Lloyd, how did you pick the theme song for Bridging the Gap? Give us some history here.
3: Oh, my goodness. We came across the Rainbow Band. I think that's the name of it. It's been so long. My goodness. And we got permission for them. I really like that energetic start. It's a little dated now. But, you know, the problem is Chuck Smith had a very dated song in his program.
2: Spirit song.
3: And he got away from it for a while, and everybody was upset. No, that reminded us it was you. We know it was you. So, you know, if I had something maybe that was catchy, I might change. But, some of the younger generations say, yeah, that's old, Pastor Lloyd.
2: Well, Chuck went from the Spirit Song to the Little Country Church.
3: I know.
2: And then went back again.
3: Went back, yeah. Right? Yep.
2: The Spirit Song. All right.
3: He didn't go back? Oh, he's still on?
2: He does.
3: Little
2: okay.
3: Country Church.
2: So he's still okay. So your song then it's been around for a while. The theme song that
3: is. Yeah, from almost the very beginning, almost.
2: Yeah. Wow. All right. Bridging the Gap, and for those who don't know, that's your program that it's been on for 30 years.
3: Yeah, it's on a lot of places throughout the country, and we're blessed to be on a lot of radio stations and encouraged with a number of people that are growing in the Word of God. I meet them sometimes traveling. It's a wonderful thing. We're not in every market. I'd love to. If the Lord provides, we'll get on those places.
2: Yeah. No, the pastor listening right now, they're like, I'd love to be on the radio. What did it take for you to be on the radio?
3: Well, I really went to my leaders and said, is my teaching, you know, radio quality? And I didn't want to be like arrogant.
2: Right.
3: And they were encouraged. And so we looked into it, got on the radio, and then eventually bought a radio station.
2: Mm-hmm.
3: And now we kind of run a lot of radio things, so
2: yeah.
3: God is good. God uses radio. Radio is a very personal thing. It's like you're talking to one person. They're in their car, they're at home, and you're having a conversation with them almost, and it's really a special thing.
2: 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I think they're downloaded there too, right?
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2: Amen. We're taking our break, so don't go away. When we come back, we'll take your calls here at 888-712-7434. Thanks again. Don't go away. We'll be right back.
1: 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We'll be right back.
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9: Hey, this is Pastor Dave with Agents for Christ, and you're listening to Evangelism Minute. Over the years of being involved in evangelism, I've had many people try to give me the perfect approach when sharing the gospel. I've had people say, you know, so-and-so church has won 2,000 souls with this method. Now that's when a red flag goes up for me. Something we need to understand is the gospel is not a gimmick. The awakening of the human heart is not dependent on our so-called tactics, but upon the Holy Spirit. When we share, we should cover some key points. Man is separated from God because of sin. Jesus died to pay for our sin. He rose from the dead and offers us forgiveness. I suggest you do a study in the book of Romans to help you out. You know, there might be different ways of getting to the message, but the message itself should be clear. For more evangelism resources, go to gottracts.com. That's gottracts.com.
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0: 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Call now with your questions. 888-71-BRIDGE. 888-712-7434. Now, once again, here's your host, Robert Baltadonna.
1: And we're back live here in the studio. This is Bridge Bible Talk. We're a live call-in program where we give you 1 hour to call in with Bible questions. Any question on the Christian faith. This is open to children as well. If you have a child next to you, you can hand them the phone. Have them call us, 888-712-7434. And it's also open to you, the non-believer, non-Christian. Perhaps you're listening. You want to know more about what we believe and why we believe. Call us, 888-712-7434. The only thing we don't do is debate. That's not the format of the program. But we'd love to answer any questions. 888-712-7434. We're going to go back to the phones. Liz in Virginia. Thanks for holding, Liz. What's your question?
2: Yeah, hi. Thank you for taking my call. My question is, I know in Corinthians it talks about everything being permissible, but obviously not everything builds up and not everything is beneficial.
3: Mm-hmm.
2: So my question is, as my children are coming to me with more questions, I'm trying to have them be religious and think that everything is sin, but at the same time, for example, when it comes to music, right, it's common sense to me if it's vulgar music, I don't want you shouldn't be listening to it. But other things that are like really not vulgar, but it's not Christian music, some people or some other Christians will say you're not supposed to listen to that. What are you guys' thoughts, and are Christians explicitly not supposed to listen to music that isn't Christian?
3: Well, Liz, that's a very good question, and there are lots of part of our culture. There's places you visit on vacation that may have feature a museum, and there's all kinds of interesting things. There's many wonderful things that people can do with life here and talent and ability.

0: Perhaps you're listening, you want to know more about what we believe and why we believe, call us, 888-712-7434. The only thing we don't do is debate. That's not the format of the program, but we'd love to answer any questions. 888-712-7434. We're going to go back to the phones. Liz in Virginia. Thanks for holding, Liz. What's your question?
1: Yeah, hi. Thank you for taking my call. My question is, I know in Corinthians it talks about everything being permissible, but obviously not everything builds up and not everything is beneficial.
2: Mm-hmm.
1: So my question is, as my children are coming to me with more questions, I'm trying to have them be religious and think that everything is sin, but at the same time, for example, when it comes to music, right, it's common sense to me if it's vulgar music, I don't want you shouldn't be listening to it. But other things that are like really not vulgar, but it's not Christian music, some people or some other Christians will say you're not supposed to listen to that. What are you guys' thoughts, and are Christians explicitly not supposed to listen to music that isn't Christian?
2: Well, Liz, that's a very good question, and there are lots of part of our culture. There's places you visit on vacation that may have feature a museum, and there's all kinds of interesting things. There's many wonderful things that people can do with life here, and talent and ability, and music is one of them. I mean, there's some amazing musicians when it comes to lyrical music, where there's lyrics to it. There are some lyrics that are just, they kind of transcend, not good or evil, just, maybe highlighting something about people or the reality or the universe around us. So I think there's a leeway there. Now, you're right about the vulgarity, but there's one more thing I would say that I'd caution young people that don't have enough discernment, to see how maybe some, I got seduced when I was in high school with, Moody Blues and Pink Floyd. And I say that because there was nothing vulgar in those albums at all, but there was a spirit. And that spirit of rebellion that really saturated some of the lyrics I didn't catch, it gave me more of a boost of my own ego, and I don't need to follow a God. And it didn't say it outright, but it was almost implied. So that's where the subtlety comes in. And that's where parents, do need to be a little more aware of what their kids are listening to. Evil company corrupts good habits. And if you walk with wise men, you'll be wise. A companion of fools will be destroyed. Proverbs 13:20 says that. And so, the idea of, being enticed by something, you really do want to be wise. The righteous should choose his friends carefully. Well, friends can influence your decisions. Their attitude, their maybe rebellion against authority. That's a big thing, I think, that can come out in music, rebellion against authority, against what is right and wrong. And so I think those are the things you'd have to weigh out. I think as a parent, you don't want to have fellowship with the unfruitful works of darkness, but expose them. So if they are listening, here's what I would recommend to something. I'd say I get a copy of the lyrics and then walk through the lyrics and go, all right, let's talk about some of these. If you see some problem things in there that seem to be a little sketchy, maybe a little bit rebellious toward God or what is right, you can actually, instruct them. You're putting a thought in your mind, and that little seed you're planting is going to grow. It did in my life, into a full-on rebellion against God. And it wasn't until the Lord mercifully rescued me from my own self, which was getting more and more destructive, that I was able to come back.
1: And I'm sorry, if I could just do a follow-up on that, too. So
2: sure.
1: I had a discussion with my daughter, and so then she started noticing, we listened to, Christian stations, K-Love or Moody, so forth. Then she's like, Mom, why are these stations playing these Christian groups that have gone astray then, and if they're promoting them? So then she's like, even within the own Christian community,
2: right,
1: you have bands and certain that have gone in a way. So how is that fair?
2: We had the similar thing happen in our big annual outreach, Bridge Fest. We just had that happen with an artist I won't mention, but she felt emboldened to include, because of her spiritual journey, a song from Fleetwood Mac and another one from Miley Cyrus. And thankfully our speaker

0: who got up, did a marvelous job because she did a couple of great worship songs after those songs. I mean, they were great worship songs. She kind of figured out who we were because everybody came alive when she started doing more of a worship set as opposed to a secular group. And but the speaker got up and said, wow, I didn't realize we were going to be, you know, hearing Fleetwood Mac and Miley Cyrus tonight. And everybody laughed because it's not us. But she took the liberty. She really didn't know us that well. And it made us get together afterwards. And we've got to tighten that up a little bit. Some Christian artists are feeling more like they're trying to cross over. They want to cross over and be more relatable to people. So they're going to find a song. And even if it's not Christian, you know, there are some neutral songs you could find out there. Absolutely. Some not so much. So I certainly didn't find that Fleetwood Mac song compatible with Christianity, and I don't think anybody else did either. So, I feel your pain on that with Liz. I mean, we're here, we're fighting it even in the radio.
1: Liz, how old are your kids?
2: I have a 6-year-old, and he loves music, and then my 14-year-old, who's kind of more prompting and kind of like trying to understand. She's like, you know, so we listen to Caleb, then we hear like these artists that they're still playing, and she's like, "Well, I thought this artist did this and this and this is," but they're still playing it. So you're saying that's okay for me to listen to? So sometimes I get stuck, and it's not that she's challenging me, but she's like, you think about it, and you're like, "Yeah, I can't control the radio station. You're right." So she's like, "So I can't listen to nothing then." Mm-hmm. So it's just like trying to like navigate these waters we're in right now.
1: Well, listen, I have a 15-year-old. She listens to worship music, and even if she listens to any secular music, we're on the lyrics. We want to know what, like Pastor Lloyd mentioned, you know, we'll talk to her about those lyrics, especially relational ones, because there's a lot of artists that are really not, I guess, bad, if you say, like a Benson Boone, right? But a lot of his music it's got some, you know, relationship things that are a little bit too much for a 15-year-old, and we have to talk to her about, you know what, this song, you know what it's actually saying. And so we try to help her. I'm navigating the same waters as you are with a 15-year-old. But I also don't want to box her in so much. But I do have, we have a boundary. If it goes beyond that, where it gets really bad, then we're going to put a stop to that. But we try not to box her too much, but we're also not worried about it because she loves worship music. So it's not something that it's going to get out of hand.
0: You know, even in Christian circles, there's a lot of compromise now, and it's troubling as we're watching the climate of this. And even in like, I was in recommending to parents Axis, which is has how parents can talk with their children over all the social stuff going on in their lives and relate with all the stuff that's in the news, and they can kind of have a Christian perspective. But even that group, you know, put out an article just recently. I was like, what? Because it was all about, you know, you know, Eve and how, you know, Satan came and said, you know, has he indeed said, questioning God. And it started great, questioning God. And the answer, and of course, you don't have to worry. You can be your own God. And so the rebellion was there. But the answer never came back to the cross. It came back to, hey, don't listen to what someone says about you. You got to find yourself in God. But there wasn't really any, like, after this sin came, that now that didn't matter. I mean, I'm thinking this is a Christian group, and they missed that. They missed going to the cross. So I'm always sensitive to those things. And but you can have a conversation, and I think you pull out the lyrics, get the lyrics, easily get the lyrics to a lot of these songs, go through them with your daughter, and say, this is a spiritual thing going on here. Be careful of this. You don't realize it. So it's not an argument like it's authorized by the church, it's authorized by a Christian station. We basically have a disclaimer even in our station. Not everything that's given will necessarily reflect. We hope it does. If it's consistently going in a different direction, then we'd remove them. But every now and then there might be something one-off, and we just have to test everything with the scriptures.
2: Okay. Thank you so much.
0: Lord give you wisdom.
1: All right. Thanks again, Liz, for your question. 888-712-7434. That's a number to call in with your Bible questions. 888-712-7434. Nathan, Boston, Massachusetts, listening on Renew FM. Thanks for holding, Nathan. What's your question?
3: Hi, thank you so much for taking my call.
1: Sure.
3: So I've been reading Proverbs, and I'm reading a lot about wisdom and seeking a humble heart. I've been a Christian for a while now, and one of the most difficult challenges in my life right now is not to satisfy the flesh. And so I guess I have two questions. First is, what are the best ways to seek wisdom and a humble heart? And the second part of my question is it possible to be completely, fully aligned with God? And what are the best ways to deny the flesh?
0: Well, that brings up a very good question. And I actually, preparing some messages along these lines, when it comes to our future hope, where our present condition is and starts. And, the Bible says the fear of the Lord is the beginning of wisdom, which essentially means I need to regard God's opinion about everything. So sin is foolish, righteousness is wise. When we live righteously, we're on the path to wisdom. And that's kind of the same point. So we all face the world, the flesh, and the devil. We all face those enemies. We're not going to get through this life unscathed by those things. We are going to be impacted to some degree. We hope it's less and less, because the more I reflect on the thoughts and mind of God, the more I hang out with God, the more I'm going to be like him. So hanging out with God to me is spending that time in his word, letting his mind saturate my heart and my mind, fill me, because when I'm filled with the spirit, I won't fulfill the lust of the flesh. Because everything in the world is directed toward desire, my desires, how I feel. I'm just recently using this with some young people, and I'm going to be using this in a message, might even write a whole book on the subject of training your dragon, which, just like in the old animated films, the idea of having a dragon you have to train, and the idea is if you don't train your dragon well, your dragon will turn and eat you. And it's a good illustration for the work of the flesh in all of us. So what we have in this amazing as men, sexual desire, that's our dragon. And if we don't tame that dragon, we don't focus it in a direction where God says, one woman for life, and find your satisfaction there alone, if we don't train it, it's going to come back and mess us up badly. And so we're always on that track. Now, do we do that perfectly? As men, I had my many battles as a young man, and many, many years into marriage now, it's like that dragon's trained. It is for its only purpose and outlet is the one the Lord gave me. And so it really is just a matter of getting more and more familiar with his way. And also, and the big factor, and this is very important, is that he's the one that can help us when we are tempted. We can't sometimes resist in our own strength. The Bible says submit to God, resist the devil. It doesn't say resist the devil. We can't resist his cleverness, his clever way to seduce us. We are no match for the cleverness of the liar and the deceiver. So whenever the sin comes knocking and temptation comes, I go, Lord, just give me your perspective. Help me in this time. And one of the things he's given me is that whenever I'm tempted to lust after a woman's body, for example, I look at her eyes and I pray for her soul. And it's impossible to lust when you're praying for someone at the same time. So just wisdom, that's the real path. It's kind of like regarding God's paths, his straight paths, knowing that I am bent toward taking a deviation off that path and I need the Lord's help. So I call upon him. And he is faithful. So word of God and prayer, essentially.
3: Mm. Yeah, thank you for that. I do a lot of that in my life. I spend a lot of time with God, and I pray every day. It does become easier to resist, but thank you for your answer, and thank you for taking my call.
1: Now, Nathan, there's a book we recommend. It's Every Man's Battle.
0: Yeah, that's a great one when it comes to those things that we as men face. And, again, for me, it's like it is always going to be a battle. I never want to underestimate the enemy's cleverness. But he is faithful, when I go, Lord. And again, if I can choose to pray or I can choose to indulge myself. And the idea is that when I go down the road of the Lord, sometimes it seems hard, difficult. Like I have no desire for pilgrimage at times. I just want to go, I'm tired of this. But when I keep going in that road, one step at a time, the light comes on, and it's like, wow, the whole landscape is clean and pure, and it's like wonderful. And the other road, not so much. Guilt and shame. So you learn over time, and you want to just pass that on to everyone around you. So,
1: yeah, it's down the line, and I'll send you the book.
3: Okay, thank
1: all
3: you
1: right.
3: so much.
1: Yep.
3: You
1: bet. Just give us your mailing address. Henry will take your information, okay?
0: God bless you.
3: Perfect, thank you.
1: Well, you God got bless. It. Thanks again for your call. I like what you said. It's a battle. It's not like we're ever going to come to an end.
0: Yeah, it's a constant battle. Like when you think you've overcome all of that, you know, even as I'm older, I think it sneaks in on you, you know, with a thought and almost a rebellious thought. And I deserve a break. And, you know, I've been good and God will forgive me. I mean, we can say a lot of things to ourselves to deceive ourselves. Mm-hmm. And so, you know what? The Lord understands. He's mindful that we're but dusty. He's very patient with us. So we come to him and go, God, I can't fight this. I'm stupid right now. Help me. And he's faithful.
1: Amen. 888-712-7434. That's a number to call in with your Bible questions. 888-712-7434. Let's go to Jake in New Jersey. Hi, Jake. Jake, you there?
4: Yeah.
1: Hey, buddy. What's your question?
5: No, go ahead, Jake. Your question. What's your son called the line that your mom and dad
4: So, my question is that, so it was if like animals like eat more than they can and since they don't know about like Jesus and they don't know really how to worship and all, are they still go to heaven and be forgiven?
0: You're talking about animals?
4: Yeah.
0: Okay. Well, the Bible doesn't tell us exactly where, you know, like what animals' place will be in heaven. We do know there will be animals in the kingdom of God, and God made them for us, which is wonderful. That's why our pets can be so precious to us because they're always loyal. I mean, when you have a friend down the street that you're good friends with, there sometimes you're going to have arguments, sometimes you're going to talk to each other, sometimes you're going to avoid each other, and then you come back and you make up. It's like it's complicated to learn how to love, but a dog or a beloved animal that, you know, you have, it always loves you. So naturally you want to see them in heaven. You can't imagine heaven without them. So I will answer it this way. You know, if animals are important in heaven for us, they'll certainly be there. And but we don't have the Bible saying exactly. We do know that animals were made for us and we were made for God. So we're certainly not going to lack anything when we come into God's presence.
1: Does that help you?
4: Okay. Yeah.
1: How old are you, Jake?
4: I don't want to answer that, but
5: you can tell me when
4: you start. Okay, I'm 8. No, 9.
1: Okay. 9 years old.
0: That's okay. Well, that's very smart for you to answer, like, be sure you need to, you can say something before you say it. So I like you asking whether you could say that.
1: That's great.
0: You always be that bold, young man. Yeah. You always be that bold.
1: You have any other questions for us?
5: You've got so many. I think you might have opened a can of worms.
1: Well, listen, we're here.
4: No, but I will think about it, probably going to call you tomorrow, though.
1: Hey, we'd love that.
0: You got it. You
1: call
0: got
1: us
0: it.
1: Back.
0: God bless you, Jake.
1: That's pretty bold, right?
0: A lot of parents will, I love the fact he says, I don't think I'm going to tell you, because he's smart. He's been well taught, you know, why do you want to know how old I am and what purpose is that? Could be some bad things behind that in some people. So I like how he asked. And, of course, his mom assured him, no, you can go ahead and say it. That's great. I love it, Jake. Good
1: Thanks
0: man.
1: Again,
0: You're
1: Jake.
0: A good young man.
1: God bless you, buddy. Love to hear back from you with any other question. We do have about 3 minutes, Pastor Lou. We have a lot of questions coming in from those of you watching online there, Facebook and YouTube. We're going to try to do our best to answer a couple here. Rebecca on Facebook. And your question, Rebecca, is, can a woman be called a self-proclaimed apostle?
0: Well, I think that there's a giveaway in the self-proclaimed. You know, apostleship was the very word means called. So God called Paul. So that's why he was an apostle. He was sent by God. So if you're self-proclaimed, you got a problem. I mean, people can call themselves anything. I can call myself bishop. I can call myself prophet. I can call myself, of course, my wife sometimes mistakenly calls me Lord instead of Lloyd. Just kidding, of course. But no, I think that... I would say, look, at the end of the day, you know, you've got to be careful what someone's, do they need that authority to convince you? In other words, do I need to intimidate you by saying, well, I'm an apostle, so I, you know, naturally, my opinion is better than yours. No, the truth is the Bible is the only real opinion. God has revealed everything we need to know about life and godliness. And to the extent that we are familiar with his word, we have then authority. Apart from that, I don't care what a person says on his, you know, portfolio. I'm a prophet. The more I see people having to use these kinds of titles makes me realize they really don't have it. They've got to kind of intimidate people to accept them as a certain position. Jesus, his authority didn't come from walking around saying, I am the Son of God. He did what the Son of God would do. He lived it, and he won people by the very fact that he did the things he did. So I would say to somebody who's a prophet, show me the beef.
1: Mm-hmm. Yeah.
0: Show me, you know, what you got, that you truly could claim that. And I'll test it by the word of God, which everything should be. In fact, 1 Corinthians chapter 12, 13, 14 describes how let the prophet speak and let the others judge. Is that from God? Is that true? Because everything a prophet has to say or a so-called apostle has to be in line with the scriptures.
1: Yeah. All right. Good question. Thanks again. We're coming up to our last minute, Pastor Lloyd. So the questions that came in from YouTube and Facebook, we'll take those tomorrow. So please tune back in tomorrow on Facebook and YouTube. But Pastor Lloyd, you know, good questions today from children as well as adults and all. But, you know, we want to always remind people about the gospel, you know, why we do this.
0: I know. And I wish I'd have adjusted myself a little better because we were starting to get more of these responses in, and I should have sped up some of my answers. So I apologize for that, folks. Next time I will be more sensitive to that. But listen, above all, what we love for you to know is that there is a God who created us in his nature, in his wisdom and counsel, made us in his image. But we were broken. The very fact that you have a relationship means you have a choice. And so the choice was made in rebellion, but God devised a means to bring us back. And he sent his only son, and he paid completely all of our sin. And the only way you can stand before God is if your sin is dealt with, and you can't fix that. You have to be saved by his grace, what he provided for you on the cross. So trust in the Lord Jesus Christ, and that begins a relationship.
1: All right. Thanks again, Pastor Lloyd. And thank you for tuning in to Bridge Bible Talk today. Always a blessing to answer your Bible questions. And so time goes pretty quickly. But listen, tomorrow we're back live again, the same time that you tuned in and the station you tuned in as well. But don't forget the number, 888-712-7434. Tell your friends about Bridge Bible Talk. 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
8: Today's Wisdom for Women is Proverbs 19, verse 23. The fear of the Lord leads to life. Then one rests content, untouched by trouble. When you respect and honor the Lord, when you value His word above all other opinions, when you trust and obey Him even when it puts you out of favor with people in popular opinion, you are living before what is called the audience of one. Before all others, you have nothing to gain, nothing to lose, and nothing to fear. Max Lucado calls this looking for the applause from heaven. Trouble may come, but you are not rattled. You may be hurt externally, but it is well with your soul. In Romans 8, Paul said, "Yet in all these things we are more than conquerors." Daniel met an incredible challenge. When a law was invoked, it made it illegal to pray. A few years ago, this seemed like it would never happen in the U.S., but now it just might. So he had a decision: to fear and honor God, or to fear and honor man. He chose God, and he prayed. He was caught and sentenced to death. Then he was thrown into a pit of hungry lions. This just doesn't seem right. He wasn't delivered from the lion's den, but as we read, he was delivered in the lion's den. All of us need to be inspired by Christians who have lived in such surrender and trust in God. let me suggest a couple of biographies. Through Gates of Splendor by Elizabeth Elliot, Hiding Place by Corrie ten Boom, and Delighted in God, the Story of George Mueller are all stories of people whose lives were living examples of our proverb, the fear of the Lord leads to life, that one rests content, untouched by trouble. This is Debbie Bryson praying that the practical wisdom of God's Word will make you wise.

0: WLMPLP, Fredericksburg.
1: Welcome to The Word Made Plain with Senior Pastor Tony Clark of Calvary Chapel, Newport News in Virginia. 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
2: All right, let's dive in the Word of God together. Turn with me in your Bibles to Psalm 119 as we're working to finish up this particular psalm. We started with the summer in the Psalms. Then it went into the fall in the Psalms because Psalm 119 is such a beast, you know, 176 verses. And we've been taking Sundays and Wednesdays to make our way through. And here we are in Psalm 119, verses 153 to 160. And so we have today, God's Will Sunday, and then next Wednesday, we'll be wrapping it up. And Father, thank you so much for this time you've given us. Thank you for your word. We pray, God, that your spirit would move in our hearts and in our lives. And Lord, we just pray that you would write this word upon our hearts that we might not sin against you. And so, Lord, we pray that your Holy Spirit will have free course and be glorified. Lord, we pray that you would do a work that only you can do in our lives. In Jesus' name, amen. Psalm 119, looking at verses 153 to 160. And the title of this message is Revive Me Again. Revive Me Again. Now, throughout this chapter, the psalmist had been constantly asking God to revive him. He cried out for revival as early as in verse 25 and then again in verse 107. And three more times in this section alone, he will cry out for revival. And as believers in Jesus Christ, this should be the cry of our hearts as well. Why? Because over time, being in this wicked world, we can gradually experience a slow death in our lives spiritually that we will need for God to revive again. Look what he says there in verses 153 and 154. It says, consider my affliction and deliver me, for I do not forget your law. Plead my cause and redeem me. Revive me according to your word. Now, here we see that the psalmist spoke of being afflicted in verse 153. He spoke of being afflicted in verses 67 and 71. In these verses, he spoke of being afflicted by God because he had gone astray. In this verse, he is speaking of being afflicted by his enemies. The Hebrew word for affliction is aneh. Aneh is spelled for my note takers because it's not on the screen. O-N-I-Y. O-N-I-Y. And it means a poverty or a misery. Where the Hebrew word for affliction in verses 67 and 71 is ana, A-N-A-H. And it means to bow down, weaken, or forced, which speaks of how God will afflict us to get us to bow down or submit to his will in his word. Now the psalmist is being afflicted by those around him. This shows us that the psalmist wasn't closed up in his house just reading his Bible like some monk or something. No, he was out in the real world interacting with real people who had become his enemies, showing us that we can read and come to church and pray, but we will still have enemies and those who don't like us. I love what C.H. Spurgeon said about this verse. He said, notice that there is no impatience with the psalmist. He doesn't ask for a speedy action, but for consideration. Meaning he was saying, Lord, look into my affliction and see if I need to be delivered or not from my sorrowful condition, and judge what is the proper time for you to rescue me, close quote. Now, in the midst of the psalmist going through his affliction, it drove him to God and his word. He said, for I do not forget your law. For most people, they allow for affliction to take them away from God and cause them to forget him and his word. I've seen many people over time, they're going through stuff. You don't see them at church anymore or whatever. You see them out somewhere, Walmart, Sam's Club, Costco, somewhere at the mall. Hey, where have you been? Oh, well, you know, Pastor Tony, I've just been going through. See, they've allowed for their affliction to cause them to forget about God and his word, not the psalmist. This wasn't the case for him. He says, I will not forget your law. Notice how in verse 154 that he looked for help outside of himself. Notice he said, plead my cause and redeem me. He knew that his salvation or deliverance had to come from someone outside of himself. The world's philosophy is just pull yourself up by your own bootstraps. No, you can't pull yourself up by your own bootstraps. You can't do it. This is why we need to cry out to the Lord like the psalmist is doing to deliver us from the affliction that those around us is causing us. Who do you look to when you're afflicted? When you, as many people say, are going through, who do you look to? Who do you run to deliver you? Let us make it a habit to run to God and his word like the psalmist is doing here. Oh, I love how the psalmist said, plead my case, because he is using the language of the courtroom here. He was asking God to defend him like a lawyer would. The Hebrew verb for plead is ribah, R-I-B-A-H for my note takers, and it means to defend. And the Hebrew noun cause is R-I-B, rib. It means dispute. All legal jargon used in a courtroom. Defend and dispute for me, God. I'm looking to you to do this in my life, the psalmist is saying. And this is happening for us as well. Jesus, our advocate, our defense attorney, and he is doing this in our lives, Jesus Christ is. And Satan is our accuser. Revelation 12:10 calls Satan the accuser of the brethren, who accuses us before God day and night. We see this even in the book of Job, where it said that the sons of God came to gather together to the Lord. And it said, then Satan just cruised up, gathered too. And the Lord says, hey, bro, where you been? He said, I've just been cruising the earth, doing what I do, you know, doing me, you know. And then that's when he says, have you considered my faithful servant Job? So he is always accusing us before God. Notice how often, day and night. And Jesus pleads for us to God the Father. 1 John 2:1 says, we have an advocate or defense attorney with the Father, Jesus Christ the righteous. Oh, I love how John called Jesus Christ the righteous. Why? Because when we repent of our sins and accept Christ as our Lord and Savior, then he gives us his righteousness. 2 Corinthians 5:21 confirms this. It says, for he, God, made him, Jesus Christ, who knew no sin, to be sin for us that we might become the righteousness of God in him. So when we stand before God, he doesn't see us in all of our sins. Praise the Lord for that. He sees us clothed with the righteousness of Jesus Christ. Isaiah 61 in verse 10, it confirms this as well. It says, I will greatly rejoice in the Lord. My soul shall be joyful in my God, for he has clothed me with the garments of salvation. He has covered me with the robe of righteousness. And I say, praise the Lord for that. Now, keep in mind that everything Satan is accusing us before God is more than likely true. You understand that, don't you? But thank God we have Jesus Christ pleading our cause on our behalf. Yes, Tony is guilty of that. But he's repented of it, and I died for that sin. And therefore, that sin is covered under the blood of Jesus Christ. And so as he continues to accuse you and accuse me, remember, he's the accuser of the brethren. He's probably accusing us of something that's right and something that's true. But thank God we have forgiveness through him. And that the blood of Jesus Christ, his son, cleanses us from all sin. The tense of that Greek word for continuous, it means it's a continuous action. It's constantly action. He constantly, continuously cleanses us from all of our sin. And I'm thankful for that. And so seeing that he accused us before God, Satan, day and night, this is why Hebrews 7:25 says, therefore, he is also able to save to the uttermost those who come to God through him, since he always lives to make intercession for us. And I said, thank you, Jesus, for that. And because of all of this, the psalmist cried out in verse 154, revive me according to your word. Now, the Hebrew word for revive is kaya, C-H-A-Y-A-H, kaya, and it means to live or to have life. It speaks of having sustained life. And this is what affliction from our enemies can do to us. It can drain us of life, drain life from us to the point where we need to be revived. Well, I have to ask you, do you need to be revived this evening? Has life and affliction from your enemies drained you of your spiritual life? Notice how he told us the source of revival is the word of God. He said, revive me, notice, according to your word, the end of verse 154 says. It is as simple as reading the Bible and doing what it says. We will experience a vitality and a power in our lives to walk with God. Or we will experience revival. And this goes for us as individuals and for a church as well. Whenever a church gets back to the teaching of the Bible, it will experience revival. When a church get off into little pop sermons, pop psychology, and all kind of little self-help kind of stuff. And I'm not saying the Bible doesn't help us. It does. But get into self-help kind of stuff and read one verse and go off on stuff and never come back to the verse. When you see that kind of tomfoolery, that kind of stuff, you know, we used to say back in the day, sermonettes made Christian, that old saying we used to say back in the 80s. But when you start seeing that, that's when the church is going to drift off, doing stuff just to draw a crowd. When you begin to see a church kick that kind of stuff to the curb and begin to get back to the teaching of the word of God, that church will experience revival. It will experience revival, no doubt about it. Look at verses 155 and 156. Salvation is far from the wicked, for they do not seek your statutes. Great are your tender mercies, O Lord. Revive me according to your judgments. Now, salvation or deliverance is far from the wicked, the psalmist said in verse 155, and he told us why. For they do not seek God's statutes. See, the Bible is the standard for living righteously. To forsake the Bible is to live a wicked life. Just let that sink in for a minute. You read the Bible, seek to understand and seek to obey what you read, you will experience a revival, a sustained life is what that Hebrew word means. You forsake the Bible, just know you're going to live wickedly. Just know that. You're going to find yourself drifting into that which is wicked. The Bible says, walk in the Spirit, Galatians 5:16, and you will not fulfill the lust of the flesh. What is the lust of the flesh? The lust of the flesh is that which God has brought you out of. Whatever that looks like, whether it was alcoholism, drugs, or whether it's adultery, fornication, whatever it is, you walk in the Spirit, which is to walk in obedience to God, you good. You walk in the flesh, you're going to walk back into those sins God brought you out of. Your flesh craves that stuff. Even though the flesh is supposed to be dead, he laying there dead. He's playing possum. Because if you touch him, what you need, bro? I got you. And he's ready to fulfill it. So just realize that If we walk in the spirit, we're good. We walk in the flesh, we're going to walk back into those sins and just start doing some rubbish stuff. And we find ourselves, you look up and say, how did I get here? Because we stop walking in the spirit. Now, notice how he contrasted the wicked and those who seek God. Yes, salvation is far from the wicked, but great is God's tender mercies towards those who seek him and his word. I'm so thankful for God's tender mercies. It speaks of God's deep compassion towards us. Did you know that God is always ready to show us mercy? Did you know that? Psalm 86, verse 5 says, for you, Lord, are good and ready to forgive and abundant in mercy to those who call unto you. Psalm 145, verses 8 and 9 says, watch this. This is so good. The Lord is gracious, full of compassion, slow to anger, great in mercy. The Lord is good to all, and his tender mercies are over all his works. That is the God we serve. And this is out of the Old Testament. We so often give God a bad rap and a bad reputation that he's always ready to wipe us out. That God is up there with a giant fly swatter, just ready for us as little irritating little flies and ready to pop us with the fly swatter. No, he is, notice, slow to anger, gracious, full of compassion, great in mercy. This is the nature of our God who loves us so much. That's not the nature of somebody up there with a giant fly swatter. That's not the nature of him. Then the psalmist asked for this God, this loving, compassionate, merciful, slow to anger God at the end of verse 156 to revive him again. Notice, showing that revival is not a one-time thing. We constantly need to be revived. And as we walk through this life, we're going to constantly need to be revived. The Bible says in James 1:27, keep yourselves unspotted from the world. Meaning that the world that we walk through, we walk in, will always seek to get us dirty. It will always seek to throw mud on us, to get some kind of dirty sin on us. As we've been purified for Christ, as we have the robes of righteousness on, the world is going to constantly try to throw mud at it. It's going to constantly try to get us dirty. That's why it says, keep yourselves unspotted from the world. So, with that being said, as we go through the world, we're going to constantly need to be revived. It's not a one-time thing. Oh, I remember 5 years ago, God revived me. Well, what about now? You still revived? I don't know about you, but I need reviving every day. Not just a one-time thing, you know, 5 years ago. No, I need to revive every day. And it's shown throughout church history. You know me, I love history, period, but church history especially. And then on top of all that, church history as far as revivals are concerned. I just love to read and study revivals. What kicked off revivals? What caused revivals to end? What caused it to just kind of slowly go away? What happened? So I just love revivals throughout history. So you will see that there have been revivals throughout history because as time goes on, things just kind of wane a little bit, and we need to be revived again. The revival of 1907 that occurred in Korea. The revival of 1904, the Welsh revival under Evan Roberts. Incredible, incredible, incredible. Young man, 26 years old. God used. He was praying for revival for 13 years. And it finally came. And he asked God, God, give me 100,000 souls. And God did just that. In 100,000 souls, people from all over the world, the big time, you name the big time Christian pastor, they all came to hear this young man. A hall that can sit 800 They packed the place out. And it was one seat. Evan Roberts came out, sat in that one seat, prayed, bowed his head and prayed for 3 hours. Stood up to preach 15 minutes. And the Spirit of God came down upon that place. Incredible man of God. So from the Welsh Revival, it began to spread over here in 1906 with the Azusa Street Revival in Los Angeles, by which the Pentecostal charismatic movement came out using a man by the name of William Seymour. Incredible, incredible move of God. 1949, the Hebrides Revival, which is one of my favorites. From 1949 to 1952, God came down in such a way over Scotland that is still one of the most unmatched revivals. Two old ladies prayed at night. One couldn't see. One had arthritis so bad. They were sisters, and they would sometimes spend the whole night praying. And they would pray for the pastors. Pastors of division. Bunch of division, you know, in my church and you took my members, you know, just normal mess. So she prayed for the pastors. So the pastors decided to meet in the barn to pray. They began to pray in that barn. One guy stood up based upon Psalm 24. Are my hands clean? Is my heart pure? And the moment he said that, the Spirit of God came upon that place. Came upon that place in a mighty way that that place was not the same. 600 to 700 people started flooding toward the church at 11 o'clock at night. Many of them weeping in the streets, begging for the mercy of God. They packed out the place. No one called it a church meeting. They packed out the place. There was a dance going on with the young people. The young people fled out of the place to the police department because they heard that there was a police chief there that was a God-fearing man. They're crying out for the mercy of God. It was never the same again in Scotland. Hebrides Revival, one of my favorites. One of my favorites. And then there's just constantly been revival, the Great Awakening under... You know, Jonathan Edwards, the second Great Awakening under Finney. Jonathan Edwards, you know, matter of fact, gave a sermon, Sinners in the Hands of an Angry God. Used to be required reading in all American schools, public schools. They used to study, matter of fact, all the way up to the 90s. I remember a young man who used to be at our church. He was a senior in high school. He said he remembers studying that sermon, Sinners in the Hands of an Angry God. He, you know, just, matter of fact, he just read the sermon like this. Had the papers up to his face and read the sermon. The Spirit of God came down. And when he said, now run to the hills, people were running out of there. You know, they said they felt the flames of hell coming through the ground going to get them. Said, God is dangling you over a hell like the fires of hell with a string. And you're going to descend into it, folks. To start. Folks, they had pillars in the church. They were grabbing onto the pillars because they didn't want the flames of hell to get them. God just did a great work. And then under Finney, the second Great Awakening, powerful, powerful man. Spent time in prayer. Man of prayer. A man of tremendous prayer. And he had a guy, Father Nash is what he became known as, who used to go to an area and for 2 to 3 days, pray before Finney got there. Finney would just preach the word, and then it was just a powerful thing took place. It all kicked off. Finney went to a factory to see a man, and they knew that who Finney was. As soon as he walked in, a lady looked at him, started laughing. There's that preacher guy. And he just looked at her, and he walked toward her. She fell down, started weeping. The whole factory started weeping and crying out for the mercy of God because just by his presence. And the Great Awakening took place. Over 1 million souls end up being saved as a result of that particular ministry. So that's just an example. I can give you, oh boy, August 13, 1727. Spirit of God came down again. Oh, I just tell you, you ought to study revivals and what God did through the Moravian revival.
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3: 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This is Ken Ham, an Aussie transplant with a passion for sharing the truth of God's Word. The Apostle Peter warns of a time when scoffers will claim that physical processes go on and on without any divine intervention. Peter specifically mentions that these scoffers will reject creation, the flood, and the coming judgment by fire. He also warns today's scoffers are succeeding. They deny the history of God's word and lead many Christians to do the same. We need to heed Peter's warning today and beware of the scoffer's argument. Let God be true, and every scoffer a liar. God's word is true from the very beginning.
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0: is The Lamp, a ministry outreach of Calvary Chapel, Fredericksburg. 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

0: The weakest and the smallest man or woman of God is more powerful than the strongest king. The king has thrown everything he thinks he has at Elijah, but Elijah is overcoming it. Elijah is stronger. Elijah has God on his side. Elijah is in the work of God. He's not going to, you know, stop doing that. He's not going to beckon at the enemy's call to come down. And they should have remembered, again, Mount Carmel, how through Elijah's prayer to the true God, fire came down from heaven.
1: We often look at our weaknesses and our limitations and wonder how God could ever use us for something meaningful. But throughout Scripture, God has always worked through ordinary people so His power would be revealed. It was never about their strength or ability. It was about His presence with them. Pastor Mark will remind you today that you can trust God beyond your insecurities and realize that when He is on your side, you can do mighty works that point back to His glory. Well, let's join Pastor Mark in the book of 2 Kings, chapter 1, as he continues his message, The God of Judgment and Mercy.
0: This description, he knew right away who it was. It was his father's enemy, or as his father would call him, his enemy. And if it was his father's enemy, because he's not walking with the Lord, it's his enemy as well, or as he would see him. It identified him to the king that this hairy man wearing a leather belt around his waist was Elijah. It reminds us, doesn't it, of a man in the New Testament by the name of John the Baptist. That's right. Who in Matthew 3:4, Matthew writes, now John himself was clothed in camel's hair with a leather belt around his waist, and his food was locusts and wild honey. Did Elijah actually have a lot of hair, or did he wear a vest type thing that was of animal hair? We don't know. Maybe he was hairy and John the Baptist wasn't, like myself, so he tried to make himself hairy. But it's a description of John the Baptist, of whom Jesus said that he came in the likeness of, in the spirit of John the Baptist. Remember, John the Baptist was the last, we could say the last of the Old Testament prophets found in the New Testament. He said, I must decrease and what? He must increase, speaking of Jesus. I've come, my time is over, my ministry is over now. I baptized him and now this is the one you are to follow. This is the one you are to hear. He has the words of life. Behold, the Lamb of God who takes away the sins of the world. Luke 1:17 is also written. It says, he will also go before you

12. And then the king sent to him a captain of 50 with his 50 men. He sent these 51 people, a captain with 50 people, to go back to Elijah. Instead of responding and seeking out Elijah and repentance of the Lord, he decides that he's going to take Elijah out. Notice this. So he sends a captain of 50 with his 50 men. Intimidation, number one. He doesn't know what he's up against. Is it just Elijah? Yeah, it's always been just Elijah. But this is intimidation. This is something that the king is using to scare and to frighten Elijah. So he went up to him, and there he was, sitting on top of the hill. You know, you wonder what hill he was on, you know. You wonder, was it Carmel again? Was he there just waiting for them to come back? We don't know. But there he is, sitting on top of the hill. And notice, and he spoke to him, the captain did, and, "Man of God, the king has said, come down." And so Elijah answered and said to the captain of 50, "If I'm a man of God," you calling me a man of God? You talking to me? "If I'm a man of God, then let fire down from heaven and consume you and your 50 men." And guess what happened? And fire came down from heaven and consumed him and his 50 men. Then he, the king, sent him another captain of 50. Must have got word. I don't know how. Well, you just saw maybe just smoke. Poof. Crispy critters, you know. And so he sends another captain of 50 with his 50 men. And he answered and said to him, "Man of God, thus has the king said, come down quickly." I mean, he's even more boldly. He said, "We're going to send this sergeant major. This guy, he's hard. He's on it, man," right? "So you come down quickly." And so Elijah answered again and said, if I'm a man of God, let fire come down from heaven and consume you and your 50 men." And guess what happened? Yep. The fire of God, and I like that because it attributes it to God. The fire of God came down from heaven and consumed him and his 50. He didn't learn. He didn't see the bodies there when he came. He didn't see the evidence of the first 50 critters, crispy critters, right there. So he's coming in more boldly in the flesh. And he says, "Come down further." Now listen. Come down. Quit. Go back. Those are the words of the enemy. The enemy will always want us to quit, wouldn't he? To stop. To quit the call of God upon you. To stop the ministry that you're in. Just quit. And the enemy, he always loves to come at the right time, right? Maybe we're having a hard day in ministry or a hard day in our walk, as I told you. And he just said, "You know what? You can't walk this walk. If people knew what you were doing last night, they wouldn't even sit by you." Now, we don't have to worry about that, right? 6 feet. The enemy is always, those are words of the enemy. Come down. Turn to Nehemiah real quick. Nehemiah 6. Go right in your Bible to the book of Nehemiah, verse 6 with me. You're probably familiar with these words. And you know, Nehemiah was called to build the wall around Jerusalem, right? And great story, by the way. You know, you got to read it for yourself. We'll get there in a couple of years. But Nehemiah chapter 6, I want you to see how the enemy works. Always trying to stop the work of God. Always trying to tell us to come down. You know, and here, notice in verse 1 it says, "Now it happened when Sanballat, Tobiah, and Geshem, the Arab, and the rest of what? Our enemies." Notice that, underline that, our enemies. "Heard that I had rebuilt the wall and that there were no breaks left in it, though at the time I had not hung the doors and the gates, that Sanballat and Geshem sent to me saying, 'Come, let us meet together.'" Now that sounds like a pretty cool way, or sounds like a innocent thing. Hey man, won't you come down, come away from the work. Let's meet together among the villages in the plain of Ono, not Yoko Ono, but Ono. Now, he really has identified them as enemies. And whatever the enemy wants to gather together, it can't be anything good. It's not a priority. He's doing the business of God. He's doing the work of God. He's been assigned this by God. And so it says there, but they thought to do me
harm. He had discernment. I love that.

0: use discernment on this. So I sent messengers to them saying, I am doing a great work so that I cannot come down. I'm doing a great work. I'm doing a work of God. I cannot come down. I'm not going to stop. That's the word of the enemy, to come down. He says, why should the work cease while I leave it and go down to you? Right? But they sent me this message four times. And notice the enemy, he's throwing these things over and over at us, guys. He wants us to quit. He wants us to fail. He wants us to just stop doing the work of God. Stop walking with the Lord. Don't listen to that. Four times they sent them this message. And I answered them, he says, in the same manner. It's the same answer. I'm not coming down. I'm doing a good work. I'm doing the work of the Lord. A trowel in one hand and a what? And a sword in the other. We're doing the work. Come Hades or high water, we're building this wall. Mark 15:30, we're reminded of the words that they told to Jesus. Save yourself and come down from the cross. Wouldn't the enemy love it for Jesus to come down from the cross? To not fulfill what he was called to come to earth for, and that's to die for our sins, to pay the penalty. The penalty that he didn't owe, the penalty that we owed that we couldn't pay. Wouldn't the enemy love it if Jesus just, yeah, okay, I'll come down, you know. No. These are the words of the enemy. Matthew 27:40 also. You who destroy the temple and build it in 3 days, save yourself. That sounds good, doesn't it? He didn't come to save himself. He came to die for you and me. If you are the Son of God, come down from the cross. So guys, anytime the enemy comes at us, you know, and wants us to quit, you're not called, man. He wants us to quit. When you're in mid, hey, don't listen to it, man. Get on your knees. Pray. Seek someone. Seek help from God, because that's the enemy. And here, these messengers are telling Elijah, come down. Oh, well, something's going to come down. The fire's going to come down. And the fire of God came down, back to 2 Kings. And the fire of God came down from heaven and consumed him in his 50 and his boldness, his attitude. Again, it was God who sent the fire down. And I'm going to tell you something. I read this. The weakest and the smallest man or woman of God is more powerful than the strongest king. The king is throwing everything he thinks he has at Elijah, but Elijah is overcoming it. Elijah is stronger. Elijah has God on his side. Elijah is in the work of God. He's not going to, you know, stop doing that. He's not going to beckon at the enemy's call to come down. And they should have remembered, again, Mount Carmel, how through Elijah's prayer to the true God, fire came down from heaven. And these two 50 captains of 50 were calling Elijah a man of God, but they were mere words. They didn't believe that. They're calling him a man of God. They had his title right, but their hearts were not right. They were just words to them. And their motive was to bring him to the king and most probably bring him to his death. For if King Ahasai had to die, he was going to take the prophet with him. If I have to die, you're going down with me, man. They thought to do him harm, as Nehemiah discerned. These are my enemies. This is only to do me harm or to stop the work in progress. It was God's will that fire came down to remind the king who was the true and the living God. And we could even probably say, hey, give you again time to repent. I mean, you're out 102 people already, king. What are you going to do next? You know, it reminds me in the New Testament of another Samaritan village that rejected the Savior. We remember there in Luke 9:51. When it talks about this event that the sons of thunder wanted to bring fire down. You remember it says it came to pass when the time had come for Jesus to be received up. And I love that again. Received up, yeah. Received up on the cross and eventually received up into heaven in his ascension. In other words, he was on his way to the cross that he steadfastly set his face to go to Jerusalem. And this King of Kings sent messengers before his face. And as they went, they entered a village of Samaritans to prepare for him, to give Jesus a place to stay on his way to Jerusalem. Because again, he was the God-man. And as a man, he was tired. He needed rest as well. He needed to eat. We know that. But they did not receive him because his face was set for the journey to Jerusalem. And Jerusalem and Samaria never got along. We know that. They were enemies. Samaritans were known as to be half Jew and half Gentile. And so there was the feud there. And when his disciples, James and John, again known as the sons of thunder, saw this, they said, "Lord, do you want us to command fire to come down from heaven and consume them just like Elijah did?" You know, these guys are wild dudes, man, you know. This is John who became the author of love, of agape, who turned that word agape into pages and pages in the Bible of a gospel in his epistles. And I love it, Jesus. But this is a whole different circumstance as we are reading. And it says in verse 55, but he, speaking of Jesus, turned and rebuked them. It's pretty bad when you got to get rebuked personally by God, you know. And said, "You don't know what manner you're spirit of, man. For the Son of Man did not come to destroy men's lives, but to save them." It was a whole different message, a whole different mission than Elijah was involved in. And then so they went on to another village. Let's call fire down, man. Whoa, wait a minute. You know, you don't know what spirit you guys are up. That's not what I've come. I've come to save. I've come to save man. Well, look at 13 and 15. The story gets a little better for messengers. And again, he sent a third captain of 50. This guy's just not learning with his 50 men. And notice this, guys. I love this. And the third captain of the 50 went up. Now, remember, these were captains. These were hardcore military men, you know, who just lived, ate, eat, drink green. I mean, they were just hardcore military guys, right? They were tough. And no doubt he saw the collateral, well, not even the collateral damage, but also the physical damage as he comes again to meet this man Elijah. And it says, notice, and the third captain went up. He went up. And notice, and came and fell on his knees before Elijah and pleaded with him and said to him, "Man of God, please let my life and the life of these 50 servants of yours be precious in your sight." Look at verse 14. Look, he says, "Fire has come down from heaven and burned up the first two captains of 50s with their 50s. But let my life now be precious in your sight." Guys, humility, man, means everything. Humility. Man, sometimes we don't like that word, right? But it's true. Humility means everything. He didn't tell Elijah to come down. He went up to Elijah. He didn't tell Elijah to come down. He fell down. He fell down on his knees first, then pleaded. He didn't demand. He pleaded for his and 50 souls to be spared. He was in charge of those 50 souls. He was the leader of these men. And he asked and pleaded with him to allow these men to be spared, and himself. He's acknowledging truly what he said, that yes, Elijah, you are a man of God. I see this now. And he notices that. And you are used by God for the judgment of the prideful. I see the evidence of that. So this was evidence that he acknowledged Elijah's authority on this captain, that it came from God. And he came with humility. And as a result, his life was what? It was spared. His life was spared. And notice again, verse 15, and the angel of the Lord said to Elijah, "Go down with him and do not be afraid of him." Which tells us what? He was probably a little fearful. He was probably a little intimidated by these other two. But he doesn't, Elijah moves by the direction of God, not of man. He had one mission, and he was going to stay with that mission to intervene with these other messengers. But now God speaks to him again. And through the angel of the Lord, could it be the Lord himself? And he goes and tells him, now you go down with him and don't be afraid of him. And so He arose. He finally came down by the word of God, and he went down with him to the king. Guys, this is the same mountain. I want you to see this. This is the same mountain from the same God fell fire of judgment. This is the same mountain from the same God that now is showing this captain mercy, judgment and mercy. Same God. And the Lord Jesus that we serve is a loving, merciful God who dispenses grace and peace to us. But let us not forget, he's also a holy God that will one day bring about judgment upon an unrepentant people who die rejecting him as Savior. Today, man stands between two decisions: to be humble and repent, or to be prideful and go on in their sins. He's a gracious God, a merciful God, a loving God. But remember, he's a holy God as well. He's done everything he could. You know, on Sunday morning, we talk, what part of God's love don't you want to be involved with? What part of God's love don't you want? Receive him today, you know. And done everything that he could. Our Father gave his Son, his only begotten Son, up for us. What more could he do? And he died for us. And he rose again, overcoming death and sin, and taking away the sting of sin, taking away the sting of death, taking away that fear. We know that we will be with him. Well, verse 16 and 18, we wrap this up. It says, then he said to him, thus says the Lord, because you have sent messengers. Now, this is Elijah speaking to the king now. Because you have sent messengers to inquire of Baal-zebub, the god of Ekron, is it because there is no God in Israel to inquire of his word? Therefore, you shall not come down from the bed to which you have gone up, but you shall surely die. I love this because the message never changed. The message never changed. But unfortunately, or whatever the case may be, neither did the heart of the king. Giving all this time to think about what was going on, all these messengers not coming back. Giving him time to realize, time to look and survey his heart, see what kind of man he was. And yet it didn't change him, and neither did the message change. The king had time to repent. And I believe God gives unrepented men a lot of time to do just that as well. He did with me. What if the Lord came back in 1980? Don't raise your hand. How many of you would be lost? I know I would be one. But unlike the captain of the third 50, this king Ahaziah did not humble himself and repent. And so verse 17 says, so Ahaziah died according to the word of the Lord, and which Elijah has spoken. And because he had no son, imagine he had no son, he had no offspring, it was just all about himself. I'm the king, man, it's all about me. And, oh, really? Tonight your soul will be required of you. And it says, because he had no son, Jehoram, who was no doubt a relative of sorts, became king in his place. And now check this out. In the second year of Jehoram, another same name, but the son of Jehoshaphat, the king of Judah. So you got two Jehorams running north and south, not related. Verse 18, now the rest of the acts of Ahaziah, which he did, are they not written in the book of the Chronicles of the Kings of Israel?
1: You've been listening to Pastor Mark Ramirez on this edition of Straight Up. Today's message is part of a series Pastor Mark has been leading us through on the book of 2 Kings. This book shows us how the nation of Israel went through a roller coaster of obedience and disobedience, as some kings would obey God's commandments, while others would turn away and follow after their own desires. This book doesn't have a happy ending, as we see both the northern and southern kingdoms of Israel fall under attack and go into exile. But even then, we know that God has not abandoned his chosen people yet. No matter how far we drift from God's will, he is still ready to forgive us of our sins if we humbly repent. We'd love to hear how God is speaking to you in today's message. 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
2: The enemy loves to tempt us to lose heart. He loves to get us to want to give up and throw in the towel. And it doesn't happen overnight. Supporting other believers, helping restore the broken, helping others with their burdens, seeing our own lives in order, they're all good. But they also can make us very weary. There's a weariness that comes through trials, and there's a weariness that comes through doing good. I want to share with you 9 things today, 9 good things or things in our lives where we're wanting to follow the Lord that I want you to watch out for.

0: Well, I'm sure we've all experienced it in the heels of some trial. We grow weary or even lose heart. But did you realize that can happen as we're doing good as well? Today on Abounding Grace, Pastor Ed Taylor draws our attention to 9 things that can bring weariness. 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So join us in Galatians 6:9, and we'll get started.
1: Open your Bibles, Galatians chapter 6. Today we're only going to look at verse 9, although if you're a note taker, be ready for different verses, as we'll look at different verses throughout to build this topic in Galatians chapter 9 in a Bible study that I've entitled, 9 Things That Can Bring Weariness. 9 Things That Can Bring Weariness, because we are taught here in Galatians chapter 6, we looked at it briefly in our study last time, but we pause and stop here. Verse 9 just jumps off the page where Paul says, "And let us not grow weary while doing good, for in due season," just like we read in Psalm 1, "in due season we shall reap if we don't lose heart." Now the enemy of our souls, when he shoots his flaming arrows at us, he is aiming at the bullseye of a target. I think a singular bullseye, using all these different angles, all these different attitudes, all these different weapons against us, I believe he is shooting his arrows at us to hit the bullseye of this target. And the bullseye is this, you ready? The enemy wants you and me to lose heart. He wants us to lose heart. The idea of that word means to become deeply weary. It means to be exhausted, to faint, ultimately to quit and walk away from what God has called us to do. Deuteronomy chapter 20, verse 3 says, "And he shall say to them, 'Hear, O Israel, today you are on the verge of battle with your enemies. Do not let your heart faint. Do not be afraid, and do not tremble or be terrified because of them. For the Lord your God is he who goes with you to fight for you against your enemies to save you.'" This has been an attack of the enemy from the very beginning, to get you, to get me to lose heart in the battle. Jesus would put it this way in Luke chapter 18, verse 1. "Then he spoke a parable to them that men always ought to pray and" what? "Not lose heart." And we're all familiar with trials. Losing heart and going through difficult things, they go together. We're all familiar with trials. We have them. Big trials, small trials, short trials, long trials. That's to be expected. And the fact that we see many people lose heart because of difficult times doesn't surprise us. We know by now that being born again doesn't stop the pain. Being born again doesn't make us immune to the hardships of life. We've learned by now that being born again makes regular trials sometimes even harder because of the spiritual warfare that surrounds them. We know that trials cause us to lose heart. There are those times in life, like we learn in Hebrews chapter 10, verse 36, "For you have need of endurance." We spent a lot of time on that word in that section of Hebrews. There are times in life where you just need to endure that season. The word endurance sometimes is translated perseverance. It's the Greek word that you have learned, I'm sure. If you haven't, you can circle it. When you get to Hebrews 10, circle it, and right next to it, hupomone. That's the Greek word, hupomone. H-U-P-O-M-O-N-E. There are definitely times where you just got to bear up under the weight of the pressure, or the circumstance, or the difficulty. Hupomone almost always refers to situations, not people. So it's not like you're dealing with hupomone with other people. That's a different type of endurance. But the times where things come against you and you have dealing with a battle, sometimes external, sometimes internal, hupomone speaks of bearing up under, having a deep patience and endurance toward things or circumstances. This endurance speaks of a constancy under suffering, and it raises up faith and duty. It speaks of waiting on God, clinging to God, and taking a strong stand, as we'll learn in Ephesians, standing fast against the onslaught of the difficulties that you're facing. Losing heart and growing weary with trials is no surprise. That's not new news to most everyone listening to me near and far. Weariness comes through trials. It does. But today we learn about another type of weariness, and that is the weariness that comes from doing good. Now, we don't think of it. It doesn't seem to match. Our thought is if we do good, then only good will come. But doing good, especially in the kingdom of God, can bring its own weariness. And right at the beginning of verse 9, we are told that there is some control of this that we have. There's some control toward weariness that we have when it says, verse 9, let us not grow weary. So we learn that there's a weariness that grows over time if we don't pay attention to it. It's a weariness that grows over time that if we don't pay attention to it in doing good. Now, the context here, Paul's writing to believers who started out their walk so strong and so good. They were born again by the grace of God. Their family was changed. Their marriage was changed. Their life was changed. And they're enjoying the newness of life in Christ until the false teachers came and said, oh, no, that's not enough. Faith isn't enough. You have to follow the law. You've got to offer all these good works. And before you know it, they're all burdened down. And some of them actually believed the false teaching and ruined themselves, ruined their families, messed up their kids. Paul learned about it, wrote the letters, and he's telling them, look, you've been ripped off, and you need to get back to grace. You need to reject these false teachers. You fought the good fight, but now you've got to continue to press on, go back to doing good, which is what the summary of chapter 6 has been, looking at others more highly than ourselves. Peter would put it this way in 1 Peter chapter 3, verse 17. For it is better, if it is the will of God, to suffer for doing good than for doing evil. There is a weariness that comes from trials and difficulties, and there is also a weariness from doing the right thing and doing good. There is a tiredness that comes from doing what is good, right, and wholesome, and it happens over time. This weariness that grows over time only leads to one place. And you say, well, Pastor, what is that place? It's at the end of verse 9. You'll lose heart if you don't pay attention to this part of your life. You and I will lose heart. We have some control in not allowing good things to make us weary. Let us not. Paul would put it this way in another letter to another church, 2 Corinthians chapter 4, verse 1. Therefore, since we have this ministry, we have received mercy, and we do not lose heart. That's the place you want to be. You want to be on that. Hey, I know what ministry I may call to. I know what I'm involved in. I know what family I'm in. I know where I work, because everything in life is ministry. I know where I'm at, and I'm telling you, God has given me the mercy that I need. He's given me the grace I need, and I do not lose heart. I might be tired, but I'm not losing heart. And in context, Paul is encouraging the believers, perhaps even encouraging himself, that there is a weariness that comes in faithfulness to the Lord. There's a weariness that comes in serving. There's a weariness that comes when you are doing the right thing in your own personal walk. I think of the room is filled with men and women right now that are making wise choices at great personal cost. Because it would be easier to do this, but the Lord wants you to do that. And so you're like, okay, I'm not going to take the easy route. I'm going to do what God has called me to do. I read this scripture or this wisdom from the Bible. I'm going to raise my family this way. I'm going to honor my wife this way. I'm going to respect my husband this way. I'm going to live as a pure single this way. I can think of all this. We could go on and on of the powerful spiritual decisions you're making right now at much personal cost. And the Bible says, don't grow weary. Don't give up. Don't lose heart. The enemy loves to tempt us to lose heart. He loves to get us to want to give up and throw in the towel. And it doesn't happen overnight. Supporting other believers, helping restore the broken, helping others with their burdens, seeing our own lives in order, they're all good. But they also can make us very weary. There's a weariness that comes through trials, and there's a weariness that comes through doing good. I want to share with you nine things today, nine good things or things in our lives where we're wanting to follow the Lord that I want you to watch out for. There are far more than nine, and you may have at the end of the list, you may have something to add to the list. If you have something to add to the list, I want you to email me that. I would love to hear your perspective. And I'll keep a list of it. And maybe if I develop this message to travel with and I do a two-parter or something, maybe I'll add what you have to offer. But don't write me a book about it. I don't have time to read it, but just give me the points like I give them to you, and then give me a brief description and maybe a scripture that the Lord has given you. So I would love to hear your feedback, if you have it, on something good that God has brought into your life that has caused you to be weary or even think about giving up along the way. It's been a temptation from the enemy, but you're persevering and you're pressing on. So I'm going to share nine of them with you today. But before I do, I think it's important to pause and speak to the weariness that comes because you are at a place where you just don't want to serve anymore. You just don't want to serve anymore. It happens a lot. You don't want to do good anymore. And that's just where you are. It's something that I hear often with words like, and sometimes the team here can get that, the staff and the leaders can get that, where I'll hear it. There's a hum that goes on, and it's usually voiced this way. It's so hard, Ed. It's so hard. You don't understand how hard it is. It's so hard. Can I just affirm you in that if you do ministry right, it's going to be hard. It is hard. I agree with you. It's hard. But I've also developed a phrase that it's important you understand this. You ready? Are you guys ready? I want you to, this might even be something you tattoo right here so you can read it. Like, if you want, just, you can do it temporary if you want, but you just get an idiot for the season, right? It's hard, but it's not that hard. It's hard, but sometimes it sounds like, well, you know, it's so hard, like you're out there building the railroad or something. Like, you got that big steel thing on your back, it's so hard, I can't, nobody's helping me. It's hard. But you're not building the railroad here, you know. You're not up on a skyscraper with no net, you know, doing rivets in a high rise. Unless that's your job, and then, okay, you're an exception to that. But, like, you're afraid you're going to fall off 30 stories, like, back in the day. Like, it's hard, but stop making your identity how hard it is in ministry. That's not your identity. You have been enlisted in the calling of God upon your life. You have been enlisted to serve him. It's hard, but it's not that hard. So get back to the place where, hey, you're being tempted right now through the weariness. You're being tempted through the difficulty. You're being tempted because of a hard person or a hard situation. And it's hard, but it's not that hard. The enemy wants you to lose heart. And I'm asking you to get back to the Lord. Get your eyes back on the Lord. Looking unto Jesus, the author and finisher of your faith. So it's hard. I agree. I mean, I think of those of you that might want to serve. We got to take it and we got to put it in the context of our little church here. So just say you want to start serving in this church. You go on to online, start the application process and everything. And you're just there. It's so excited, so excited. You can't wait. You can't wait. You can't wait. Then you start serving. Oh, it's so hard. Go back to how you really wanted to do this. As a matter of fact, we could say you said you wanted to do this. You responded to the Holy Spirit. You took all the time to fill that out. You watched all the videos. You answered all the questions. And now today, you don't want to do it anymore? You have to ask yourself, why? Could it be that you have let yourself grow weary in well-doing? You've forgotten that there's a harvest in due season. There's a harvest in due season. And this is not something that we do in our own strength. Not something ministry didn't. God didn't design ministry to destroy you or to wreck you. Although sometimes serving the Lord will destroy your flesh. Maybe it's better to say, this is so hard, Pastor, it's so hard because my flesh. Yeah, I guess, you know, the spirit lusts against the flesh, the flesh lusts against the spirit. So you don't do what you really want to do. Yeah, the flesh is a formidable foe. But God is showing you that he is your strength and he'll get you through this. Because you're advancing the kingdom. Okay, you're taking notes. Number one, if we want to apply this verse, it's easy to become weary when, number one, you help restore a fallen brother or sister. That's a good thing. chapter 6, verse 1. Brethren, if a man is overtaken in any trespass, you who are spiritual, restore such a one in a spirit of gentleness, considering yourself, lest you also be tempted. This is good, and it can also weary you. This can be super challenging to step into someone's life that has backslid or walked away or wandered away, very mad at God right now, very upset. When you step into their life, it can be very, very taxing and challenging. It's a good thing, but it can weary you as you help to repair what's been destroyed and walk with them. It takes time. It takes effort. It takes energy. This is something you need to watch out for. Number two. You can become weary when you help bear one another's burdens. Again, Galatians chapter 6, verse 2. Bear one another's burdens and so fulfill the law of Christ. Life can get so heavy and hard. We're already all carrying our own pack. We already have our own lives. We already have our own issues. And certainly if we look at it as a backpack, and we all have our own backpack of life's issues, some of our backpacks are filled with heavy trials. And so you're kind of walking around bent over because it's so heavy. And then with that, as you're carrying your own pack, you're stepping into someone else's life to help them with their heavy burden. Yeah, this can be very wearying, helping people. Life gets so heavy and hard, and those around us are carrying such heavy, hard burdens, emotional, physical, spiritual. The whole revelation of these mental health challenges, and you're the one that's helping them, yeah, it could tire you out, for sure. Helping someone get their mind back on the Lord, or minister to them, or help them, or encourage them, or think of them, or pray for them. This is something you need to watch out for. As you're doing good and helping others bear their burdens, it's a weariness that can come, that if you don't check it, it could lead to losing heart. Number three. This is an interesting one, and this is a good thing. You and I can become weary when you carry your own load, which we learned in verse 5. For each one shall bear his own load. You'll notice right away, as I'm starting with these doing good, I'm using the context of the passage. This is where Paul wrote it, and these are the things he's just said. So I want to bring you back just for the sake of whenever you're reading the Bible, you always want to hold that verse in context. So he's really talking about these things in particular. Hey, I'm telling you, in grace, go out and help people that are broken. It's tiring. I know. And help people with heavy loads. It's tiring. I know. And by the way, while you're doing that, take care of your own thing. It's tiring. I know. And it can weary you if you're not careful. Our own lives come with their own challenges, their own twists, their own turns, their own ups and downs, challenges, surprises. Living the Christian life and facing our own lots in life can also weary us. But it's good. It's good that you take care of your own house. It's good that you lead your family. It's good that you are turning your whole life and orient it toward the things of God, living in grace. It's good, but be careful. Let us not grow weary when you're carrying your own load. Let us not grow weary when you're helping restore a brother. Let us not grow weary when you're bearing one another's burdens. Number four, this is an interesting one. It also comes from the context. You can become weary when you're waiting on God. Waiting. You go, Ed, where do you get that? Well, right here. In verse 7, do not be deceived. God is not mocked. For whatever a man sows, that he will also reap. So I want you to think of it this way. Sowing a seed doesn't have an immediate harvest. It takes time. So the time between sowing and reaping, in between, you can call that waiting. Waiting. Doing good. You did something good, but you don't see the immediate benefits of it. Or you're waiting, like the Bible says, some people plant, some people water, but you're waiting for God to give the increase. I think of the people you're praying for right now that might get saved. And you've been praying for how many years now? You don't have to say it, but how many years have you been praying? Waiting. Not just on the bad things. Not just on the trials. You might be waiting for a trial to end. Okay, that's a good thing, waiting. Not taking things into your own hands. You know, if you really want to grasp this in its totality, when I taught through the book of 1 Samuel and 2 Samuel, especially the second half of 1 Samuel and all of 2 Samuel, we're looking at the life of David going into King David going into Solomon in Kings. Like when you read those books, you'll see David waiting on the Lord and encouraging and receiving the benefits. And then you'll see him take things into his own hands and suffering the consequences. Waiting on the Lord is a good thing, but it's a good thing, but it's a good thing, but it could weary you. I think of how many believers over the years have just given up waiting on the Lord. And they just lost heart, concluding that God is not faithful. But we see it's due season. It's due season. That's the key here. We don't control the season in as much as we control the snow or the wind. It's God. It's due season. While you're waiting on the Lord, you can get tired. This is such a lie from the enemy. This is a big lie, by the way. This is a big one. I want you to think of these in terms of how the enemy tempts you through lies. Because losing heart while you're waiting is the exact opposite of what God says waiting does in a person's life. It's the exact opposite. Now, I know you have your feelings, and I know you have your life experience, and I know that you are living with circumstances, but we have to cling to God's word no matter what we're feeling. This is the exact opposite of what God says happens for the man and the woman that waits on God. Isaiah chapter 40, verse 31. It says, those who wait on the Lord shall quit, walk away, and never come back. No. You guys know your Bibles. That's not what it says. Here's the promise. Those who wait on the Lord shall renew their strength. They shall mount up with wings like eagles. They shall run and not be weary. And they shall walk and not faint. That's the promise. The promise is then replaced with temptation. And then we come back to the new covenant. Let us not grow weary. Let us not grow weary. Waiting on God is the exact opposite of weary.
2: 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But we're already looking forward to our next study in Galatians here on Abounding Grace with Pastor Ed. God bless.

Hey, this is Pastor Dave with Agents for Christ, and you're listening to Evangelism Minute. Have you ever been walking somewhere when a friend pulls up in their car and asks you, "Hey, do you want to ride?" And for some reason you say, "No thanks, I'd rather walk." Even though in your heart you really wanted the ride, but your pride stopped you from accepting the offer. You know, this is the same as trying to live for Christ in our own strength. We will only find frustration and burnout trying to live by a bunch of religious rules and not being changed from within. Ephesians 2, 8, and 9 tells us we're saved by grace through faith, and it is not ourselves, it's the gift of God. So why walk when you can ride? Let the Lord give you what you need to live for Him by the power of the Holy Spirit. Then it will only come natural to live as a witness for Him. For more evangelism resources, go to GotTracts.com. That's GOTTRACTS.com.

0: is the Lamp, a ministry outreach of Calvary Chapel, Fredericksburg. 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
1: You're listening to Straight from the Heart, the Bible teaching radio ministry of Calvary Chapel, Philadelphia. Our teacher here on Straight from the Heart is Senior Pastor Joe Foch. We're currently in the New Testament, going verse by verse through the book of Philippians. On today's broadcast, we'll continue our study, beginning in chapter 3. Before we finish, I'll give you some additional information so you can contact us with any questions or comments. But first, open your Bible to Philippians chapter 3, and let's join Pastor Joe as he continues.
2: What things were gain to me, those I counted loss for Christ. Now, it's interesting, too, because this is, you know, what things were an asset I counted as a liability. There's some of that in the language here. But the interesting thing is he said, what things were gain to me, those I counted, with the effect that I am still counting today. It's in that tense. Loss for Christ. I started 30 years ago on the road to Damascus, and I still feel the same way. Yea, doubtless, and I count all things but loss for the excellency of the knowledge of Christ Jesus, my Lord, for whom I have suffered the loss of all things and do presently count them but dung. Guess at that. That I may win Christ. Paul says, and presently, I suffered the loss of all things. You know, not received in Jerusalem, started a riot when my countrymen, my family. Paul evidently at one point is married. We have language that indicates that he cast a vote when Stephen was to be stoned, which meant he had to be a member of the Sanhedrin. To be a member of the Sanhedrin, you had to be married. We hear nothing. You know, he disappears. He says, honey, I'm going out to persecute a few Christians. And he comes back years later, you know. And she's gone. She's not around. We don't know what happened. But he suffered the loss of everything. No doubt he had wealth in his father's family. To live in Tarsus, you had to be wealthy. There was no one living there that was mediocre in their income. Everything. Think of that. We think sometimes, gee, should I go on the mission field for 5 months? I'll have to give this up and have to. No, no. Paul says, I counted everything and still count it that way as nothing. All of my religious practice as nothing compared to the excellency of the knowledge of Jesus Christ. And yea, I still count it all dung. Then I counted it stuff. Now I count it dung. The more you grow in grace, the worse that old stuff looks. And dung can be refuse, it can be garbage, and it can be dung, too. And who wants to go back to that, Paul, when you put it that way? And be found in him. He's looking forward now. Count all of that as loss, and be found in him, not having my own righteousness, which is of the law, but that which is through the faith of Christ, the righteousness which is of God by faith. Paul's saying, constantly beware of dogs, constantly beware of evil workers, constantly beware of those who mutilate themselves. If there was anything in religion that could open the door between a holy God and a sinful man, I would have been able to do that by the way I lived. Because religious people looked at my life and said, blameless. That was what they stamped on me. But that is because, he said, man doesn't understand the standard of holiness that God demands for a human being to walk into his presence and have fellowship with him, let alone be called his son or his daughter, and to call God himself Father. Paul says what was required for that to happen can never be touched by human energy. It was God that provided the sacrificial lamb, his own.

that I might know him. Not that I may know about him. There's lots of people that know about him. I knew about him. But that I may know him. That's the difference between religion and relationship. It isn't knowing about Jesus Christ. It's knowing Jesus Christ. And look, you know, I don't know about you, but as I became a teenager and started to argue with my parents about going to church, and they started to fight with me to get me out the door on Sunday morning, and if I knew one of their friends wasn't, you know, if I knew somebody was going to be there that was going to tell them, well, we didn't see him there, he never showed up, then I had to go to church and sit way in the back in one of those little alcoves with my friends, and, you know, you sit back there going, and then the people turn around and give you dirty looks and get mad at you. But I acted like that because I wasn't saved. Oh, I knew about Christ. See, we can grow up in the church, grow up in Calvary Chapel, go to Calvary Christian Academy, and know about Christ, that I might know him. That's the life-changing experience. I knew about him. I didn't know him. And you know, it's interesting, too. Listen to Paul here, that I might know him. Paul, he appeared to you 30 years ago on the road to Damascus. He appeared to you in Jerusalem in the dungeon and talked with you. He sent his angel to stand on the deck of the ship with you in the shipwreck. Christ has appeared to him a number of times and talked to him. Miracles have been done by his hands. People have been raised from the dead. Signs and wonders. And Paul is saying that I might know him. And it's the idea is in the present tense. You know, you're only as good as your last hit, they say in the music industry. You know, you can't brag about, oh, yeah, we used to go witnessing. Oh, yeah, we used to do this. Oh, yeah, no. What's happening today in your life? What's happening today in your life with the Lord? Paul's saying that I might know and continue to know him. Paul says, I'm not satisfied because I had experience 30 years ago, because I had experience 18 years ago, because I had experience. He said, I'm here today in the prison. I'm in Rome. I'm going to appear before Nero, the head honcho of civilization. And I just need to sense your presence today, Lord. I need you to speak to my heart. I need you with me today. I need to know you here today, chained next to this Roman soldier. Oh, that I might know you today, Lord, and know your voice today, and know your leading today. That I might know him. Oh, you know, isn't it keep you from getting discouraged? If Paul needed to say that, it's okay for us to say it. It's okay for us to say, you know, I need to pray more. I need to read more. You're right. You do. So do I. Need to know him. I do too. In a more intimate way. I mean, look, don't get me wrong. I'm not starting a heresy here. I know that I'm paid for in the blood of Christ. I know I have an eternal relationship with my Heavenly Father. I know that through the blood of Christ I have access. I know all of that. But I want to exercise those privileges. Today, tomorrow, hear his voice. You know, if you're anything like me, I have two prayer lives. I have the one I have and the one I believe I'm going to have. I'm at least exercising faith. You know, I have the prayer life I have, and then I have the prayer life that I imagine I'm going to have someday. Up every morning at 4 for the rest of my life, you know, just getting out in the park, you know, for hours on end every day in the Word, and just angels sitting around me to make people leave me alone so I can, you know, and stopping the phone from ringing. You know, there's that part of my spiritual life that is in faith. Then there's the reality of my spiritual life. I have to drag myself out of bed, and some mornings I do, some mornings I don't, and struggling to get time alone with the Word because of how busy things are, and sometimes acting like I'm filled with somebody else besides the Holy Spirit. And I find myself, when I listen to Paul saying that I might know him, I say, yeah, I'm right with you. I am right with you. I am right with you. I am thirsting and longing for a greater measure of his presence, for a greater intimacy. You know, my kids, I'm enjoying

0: more than ever, my relationship with them. When they're little, you're their dad. You ain't their buddy. They have buddies. Their buddies are all goofy like they are. I ain't your buddy, I'm your dad. You got lots of buddies, you got one dad. But then as they start to become young men and young ladies, you start to become their friend. This is now my sister in Christ. This is my brother in Christ, not just my son. And there's a growing and a maturing and enjoying of relationships. And Paul is saying that I might know him. Oh, it's been 30 years now, but what bit I've tasted has made me thirst for so much more of his presence, of his love, of his grace, that I might know him. The power of his resurrection. We're hanging with you, Paul. The fellowship of his sufferings. Well, I'm off at the last stop. You know, I'm just... Paul, I'm only a 30-year Christian, so I'll just stick with that I might know him and the power of his resurrection. Someday I'll move on to the fellowship of his suffering. Being made conformable unto his death. Now look, that doesn't mean we all wish we could get crucified. Being made conformable to his death is this. Let this mind be in you that was also in Christ Jesus, who being in the form of God, thought it not robbery to be equal with God, but made himself of no reputation, took upon himself the form of a servant, was made in the likeness of men. The idea is, it's that of relinquishing your rights, you know, that I might know him. The power of his resurrection. Yes, if we know the power and the reality of the risen Christ in our lives, the fellowship of his sufferings is something that we step into. Not that we don't in any way complete his substitutionary atonement. It's not relative to that, but it's just, as Jesus said, if the world hated me, it'll hate you. There is an animosity. There are some things that we will bear as Christians. If any means I might be made conformable to his death, Lord, be gracious so that when the time comes, whether it's in front of a firing squad, whatever it is, Lord, when it comes, you know, we're supposed to walk worthy of the vocation that we're called to. Part of that vocation and a central part of it is stepping across that final line. It isn't just living like a Christian in this world. That is all going towards what this all manifests itself in finally, and that is an inheritance incorruptible, undefiled, that fadeth not away. Lord, for me, let me have that unselfishness, even in regards to my own life, and be made conformable to your death, Lord. Father, here I am. Use me, mold me, we sing those words, fill me. If by any means I might attain unto the resurrection of the dead. Now, Paul hasn't just become a legalist here after condemning all the legalists early in the chapter. If by any means, what he says is, however it happens, however I die, I don't care. He doesn't say if, like it might not happen, and he doesn't say attain, like I have to work for it. It's not the translation doesn't give us the idea here. He's saying, if by any means, however it happens, I'm going to make conformable to his death, and however he chooses, in whatever way it comes, makes no difference to me. It's my way of attaining to the resurrection. It's all issuing forth in something. And he had said that. That's part of this. He became obedient unto death, even the death of the cross, wherefore God hath also highly exalted him. God raised him. Paul says, I want to attain unto that. And of course, being a prisoner in Rome, he knows, hey, I could be martyred. It could be next week. I could be set free and die in a shipwreck. I've always been floating around enough times. That's almost happened. Could be stoned to death. That's almost happened. However, not as though I had already attained. Either were already perfect. Paul says, I haven't arrived. But I follow after, if that I may apprehend that for which also I am apprehended of Christ Jesus. Brethren, I count not myself to have apprehended, but this one thing I do, forgetting those things which are behind and reaching forth unto those things which are before, I press toward the mark of the prize of the high calling of God in Christ Jesus. Paul says this: if by any means I might apprehend that which I have been apprehended for, and I have not yet apprehended that. Paul says, you know, I'm still in process like you Philippians. And I haven't realized yet fully why he loves me. I have not taken hold of yet the full reason of why I have been taken hold of by him. I have not yet apprehended that which I have been apprehended for. And Paul says, that is still a mystery in me. I was killing the church. I was making people blaspheme the name of Jesus at the point of a sword. I was slaughtering Christians and hailing off men and women to prison and destroying families. And he reached out to me in his love and his grace. And he made me his own. And I count everything else I had going on before that as dung, not just that I might know him. And why he set his love upon me. You don't have to be afraid of grace when you live there, see. You don't have to say, oh, you better not preach grace, they'll all get crazy. No. If you're spending your life saying, I have not yet apprehended that which I have been apprehended for, if you sit alone with him genuinely, not, oh, I go to Calvary Chapel, oh, I have a Bible. No, Paul says that I may know him. This relationship thing is real. And when I sit alone with him, I am still mystified at his love. His love. That I can lift my head towards heaven and say, Abba, Father. And that he's not ashamed to be called our God and to call us his children. I count not myself to have apprehended that which I've been apprehended for. But this one thing I do, forgetting those things that are behind, I press forward the mark of the high calling in Christ. Forgetting those things that are behind, reaching forth unto those things which are before. That's a big challenge there, isn't it? Forgetting those things that are behind. I have this problem. I forget the things I want to remember, and I remember the things I want to forget. You ever do that? It's just one thing, I just want to forget that guy. You know, I never want to see his, I never want to think about him again. You wake up the next morning, I just want to forget that guy. I just never want to think about him. If I never see his face again, I'll be too happy. I know I need to repent. I know that's not Christian. You wake up the next day, I hope I never see that guy again. It was just, you know, you remember the things you want to forget. And you forget the things you want to remember. But the things that I'm longing for now are ahead of me, reaching for them. Reaching to make my faith prayer life a reality instead of my reality prayer life. I'm reaching towards those things that are on my heart, that are ahead of me, to know him, the power of his resurrection, to understand more each day and each year his love, to apprehend to a greater degree that which I have been apprehended for, pressing towards the mark of the high calling of Christ Jesus and God. What a way to live. Is that a remarkable way to live? Like it says in Ephesians, I was wandering according to the course of this world. I had no purpose. I live now. I can't help it. I get up in the morning and I put on the news every day to see if we're still here. To see what's happening in Israel. To see what the Lord could come today. I'm addicted. Pray for me. And in all of that, I'm looking past. I'm not just looking at it saying, oh, no, look at the world. Look at the shape it's in. I'm getting ulcers. I need some Maalox. No, you know. No, I look at what's happening because I'm looking past it. I'm reaching in my heart to those things that God has set in front of us. Of heaven and of glory. And I'm looking at how short the time is. And I'm thinking, how do we invest ourselves? The harvest is great. The laborers are few. What are we doing with our lives? There's a calling on each of us. We'll start there next week and talk about that if he tarries. I could put that over my desk. I have not yet apprehended that which I have been apprehended for, I think, Paul. I am right there with you. Forgetting those things that are behind. Good stuff. You know, you go to lay on a psychiatrist's couch and you pay him $100 an hour. Just tell me about your mother. Tell me about your father. Tell me about your aunt. Tell me about your uncle. Tell me about 1950. Tell me about 1960. Tell me about 1970, 1980. And he examines your whole past and says to you, this is why you're nuts. I know I'm nuts. That's why I'm here. I'm nuts for paying you $100 to tell me that. I already knew all that. But only a Christian counselor, or a Christian psychologist, or a Christian psychiatrist, or a Christian psyche, soul, tryst, healer, a soul healer, that's you, can say, forget those things that are behind. Let's press towards the mark of the high calling in Christ. Let's reach out to those things that are ahead. There is a light at the end of this tunnel, and we all have baggage, and we are all adult children of sinning parents, and we're all part of a big dysfunctional family. I know all the words, but let's leave that off. Christ has given us new life. He's washed us, and he's cleansed us, and he's removed our past, and there's not a stain of sin on us anywhere. We are pure and spotless and holy and beautiful to our Father who's in heaven through the blood of his Son, Jesus Christ. And we will spend the rest of our lives taking a hold of that and believing that, and it will set us free. The grace of God.
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1: What happens when someone encounters the Lord? Here with some thoughts about that is Pastor Damian Kyle.
2: When anybody in the Scriptures has a vision of God, there is one thing that evaporates instantly, and that is any sense of pride. It is completely gone, completely burned up in the presence of the Lord. It cannot survive His presence, and I think that's behind the old observation that no proud person has ever had a true encounter with the Lord.

0: How can someone full of pride say they believe in God? Asked C.S. Lewis in Mere Christianity. He then answered it by saying, I'm afraid it means they're worshiping an imaginary God. Hi there. Welcome to According to the Scriptures with Pastor Damian Kyle. Today we're going to continue in our verse-by-verse study of Daniel. We're in chapter 10 today, and it's there that the prophet again encounters the Lord. It's an awesome and humbling experience, to be sure. Here to tell us all about it, once again, Pastor Damian.
1: How our fellow man views a person's rejection of God and rejection of Jesus Christ and how it is viewed in heaven are two entirely different things. It will be an awesome thing to stand before him if he is our judge and not our Savior. No need for that to happen. Just put our faith in Christ and get moving forward in his plan and purposes for our lives. And so we look here at the effect that a genuine encounter by Daniel, someone as holy as Daniel, the effect that a genuine encounter with Jesus in all of his heavenly glory that it produced upon him. The interesting thing about this is he just kind of collapses in his current body and current situation in before that glory. And the interesting thing is we see it continually throughout the entire Bible. Isaiah the prophet, you remember in Isaiah chapter 6, verse 1, in the year that King Uzziah died, I saw the Lord sitting on a throne, high and lifted up, and the train of his robe filled the temple, and above it stood seraphim. Each one had six wings. With two he covered his face, with two he covered his feet, and with two he flew. And one cried to another and said, Holy, holy, holy is the Lord of hosts. The whole earth is full of his glory. And the posts of the door were shaken by the voice of him who cried out, and the house was filled with smoke. And Isaiah said, wow, this is cool. No, that's not what happened. He said, woe is me, for I am undone because I am a man of unclean lips and I dwell in the midst of a people of unclean lips, for my eyes have seen the King, the Lord of hosts. Again, when John, the Apostle John, sees Jesus in his eternal glory in Revelation chapter 1, remember He's the one that when they ate, he's the one that leaned on Jesus' breast. In other words, as they laid around that triclinium, that low table to eat on one elbow and eating with the other hand, he was the one that was directly and immediately in front of Jesus and imposing his questions and speaking to Jesus. It required him turning back and leaning upon Jesus' breast. This is the kind of intimacy. This is the intimacy of relationship and knowledge of Jesus that the Apostle John possessed, and despite all of experiencing all of that for 3.5 years and witnessing the glory of Jesus on the Mount of Transfiguration, but when he sees Jesus in the fullness of his glory in heaven, the reaction is entirely different. You might remember the Apostle Paul in this regard, his conversion. He's breathing there in Acts chapter 9, murders and threats against the disciples of the Lord. And he goes to the high priest. He asks for letters from him to go to the synagogue of Damascus so that if any Christians were found there who were of the way, whether men or women, he might bring them bound to Jerusalem. And as he journeyed and he came near to Damascus, suddenly a light shone around him from heaven. And then he fell to the ground and heard a voice saying to him, Saul, Saul, why persecutest thou me? And he said, Who are you, Lord? And the Lord said, I am Jesus whom you are persecuting. It is hard for you to kick against the goads. And so here's Mr. Big Shot, Saul of Tarsus, big persecutor of the church, big terrorist. And he comes face to face with Jesus on that road to Damascus. And so we're told he, trembling and astonished, he loses control of his body. And he said, Lord, what do you want me to do? And then the Lord said to him, Arise and go into the city, and you will be told what you must do. When anybody in the Scriptures has a vision of God in the Scriptures, there is one thing that evaporates instantly. And that is any sense of pride, at all. It is completely gone, completely burned up in the presence of the Lord. It cannot survive his presence. And I think that's behind the old observation that everyone ought to hear at least once in their Christian life, certainly concerning anyone in service to the Lord, that no proud person has ever had a true encounter with the Lord, or at least has not met with him in any meaningful way, because the first thing that goes is pride in the face of the Lord. And so those who know the Lord deeply, they know him personally in this way, they're always marked by humility in his presence and concerning him. And of course, we all continue to grow in all of that as we make our journey toward heaven. And so Jesus, of course, he's our Lord, he's our Savior. The Bible declares him to be our friend because he's the one that told us that we are his friends. But the idea that is he's portrayed in a relationship with him. Well, let's put it this way. When you read the scriptures, you don't see anybody standing in heaven, seeing Jesus in his glory and going, yo, bro, there's none of that going on. So he is our friend, but we shouldn't culturally define that. There is a substance to and a sobriety about that term friend when it's used concerning the Lord. I always get a little antsy when I'm in a congregation or someplace and people start to portray Jesus in this kind of a casual way. I just don't see it in the scriptures. And then in verse 10, the prophecy's given, and here's the introduction, I would contend, to an angel, and we'll certainly see why we would interpret it that way as we follow through, because this angel is going to be hindered by a demonic spirit. That would never happen with Jesus and other aspects of the vision. So an angelic being is introduced newly on the scene in verse 10. Suddenly a hand touched me, which made me tremble on my knees and on the palms of my hands. And so he's down, and this guy now, this angelic being touches him. He begins to tremble now in that condition. And the angel said to me, "Oh, Daniel, man greatly beloved." That couldn't have come at a better moment, could it, for Daniel? "Understand the words that I speak to you and stand upright, for I have now been sent to you." And while he was speaking this word to me, I stood trembling. And so he's essentially telling Daniel, "I haven't come here to kill you. You are greatly beloved. There's nothing here to fear." And so Daniel stands. And then he said to me, verse 12, "Do not fear, Daniel, for from the first day that you set your heart to understand and to humble yourself before your God," there's that humility again, and all of this denial of self was a mark of humility, and "humble yourself before God, your words were heard." 3 weeks ago when you prayed that prayer, that was heard instantaneously. And I have come now because of your words in answer to the prayer. In other words, everything that's going to follow now in chapter 10, 11, and 12, all of it is apparently in answer to whatever it is that Daniel was seeking the Lord concerning in terms of revelation. And he said, "Your prayer was heard immediately 3 weeks ago, but in terms of me getting the message to you, the reason it's taken me 3 weeks to get to you with an answer is that the prince of the kingdom of Persia withstood me for 21 days. And behold, Michael, one of the chief princes, angels came then to help me and apparently took on the prince, the demon of Persia, and then released this angel to continue then to deliver the message to Daniel. He came to help me, for I had been left alone there with the kings of Persia. And now I have come to make you understand what will happen to your people in the latter days, for the vision refers to many days yet to come." And the prince of the kingdom of Persia withstood this angel in attempting to get this answer to prayer to Daniel. Daniel chapter 10 gives us one of the most valuable insights into the spiritual realm in the Old Testament, and maybe in the whole Bible in some regards, a spiritual realm that operates around us all day, every day, as fully and as actively as the physical realm is going on around us, but we're less aware of it. And because of his warring, his resistance to the angel who had come to Daniel, this prince of the kingdom of Persia doesn't actually refer to the king of Persia, but clearly it speaks of a fallen angel, a demonic being that was operating under the direction of Satan, and maybe even the devil himself, by virtue of the fact that it took an archangel by the name of Gabriel to release this other angel. And so here is this prince, this angel that is dominating Persia at that time. And it gives us this picture, the realization that behind the earthly thrones of this world there can be demonic spirits. And the demonic realm, as we see it practiced here, Paul would give us great clarity of it in the New Testament. The demonic realm has a hierarchy of authority that is very much like a military force. Ephesians chapter 6, verse 11, put on the whole armor of God. Paul told us that you may be able to stand against the wiles of the devil, for we do not wrestle against flesh and blood, the realm that is immediately before us and we see with our senses, but against principalities, against powers, against the rulers of darkness of this age, against spiritual hosts of wickedness in the heavenly places. Paul speaks again of this whole hierarchy of that is within the angelic realm, kind of like generals and then colonels and lieutenants and sergeants and corporals and the whole rankings. In Ephesians chapter 1, verse 20, Paul wrote, which he, speaking of God, worked in Christ when he raised him from the dead and seated him at his right hand in the heavenly places, far above all principality and power and might and dominion and every name that is named, not only in this age, but also in the age to come. Jesus being greater than anything that exists within the demonic realm. So this demonic spirit behind the kingdom of Persia must have been very, very strong, again of sufficiently high rank that this angelic messenger could only be released in combat against it by the coming of Michael the archangel. And clearly, whatever is happening here, the demonic realm in the form of this demon is very much resisting this vision that is being delivered to Daniel, wanting it to be delayed or to stop it from getting to Daniel altogether. And so there's something here in chapters 10, 11, and 12 that Satan didn't want Daniel to know. There's something in these chapters that Satan doesn't want us to know. And the devil always works very, very hard to keep us from the Word of God. He does not like to see us in the Word of God, and he doesn't like God's people to know prophecy, because the single great message of prophecy is that God wins and the devil loses. And that brings a lot of perspective into our life, and the devil, it's a bad headline for him. And so he tries to resist that. It's also important to realize that there can be so many things involved in prayer and God's answers to our prayers that we're not aware of. And so when you or I, we start praying something related to God's truth or his word, or praying related to some work of God in the world, here we see the immediate battle that can break out in the spiritual realm associated with that prayer. And so often we're not aware of it. We just kind of think when we lose track of a consciousness of the spiritual realm, we just think it's kind of like the internet, only faster. So we lift up our prayer to God, it gets to him, boom, and a zap, and then it should just come right back to us, as if there's nothing that is happening in the spiritual realm related to it. And yet there can be demonic resistance to all of this that we're not aware of, and that's important to know, that there are these other dynamics involved. And when you pray for revelation from God, for God's work, for your own life, or seeking God on the kind of level that Daniel is seeking God here, you're entering into a warfare that is very intense indeed. And no wonder the Apostle Paul uses military imagery to try and give us a sense of it. And that's why faith is important in prayer and in the spiritual warfare. The armor is very, very important in all of that. And to never assume that because God doesn't answer our prayer instantaneously for revelation, for direction, for wisdom, that it means, oh, God isn't going to bring that to me. He's going to keep me silent there. Sometimes it can simply be that the answer has been delayed. And that's one of the reasons that Jesus constantly encouraged us toward perseverance in prayer being important. We do learn a few important things about angels here. And first of all, that there are angels, that there are good angels, and then there are bad angels. There are fallen angels, which are demons. And we also learn that God uses angels for good in human history, and Satan uses demons to impact the world negatively and in an anti-God kind of way to try and negatively influence individuals and even entire nations. And here you have a demon who was endeavoring to have a very, very strong demonic influence upon the kingdom of Persia in its decision-making at that time in human history. And it is no stretch of the imagination at all to realize that Satan attempts to influence the decision-making and the policies of the nations of the world today. And the more powerful that nation, then the greater his focus in that way. And I think who can doubt the devil's influence upon our culture in the light of the abandonment within one generation, virtually the complete abandonment of the godly heritage of the United States of America, and then moving it, not only abandoning these things, but then moving our nation and the people of this nation so strongly towards sin, towards absolute licentiousness related to sin, a rebellion against God, blasphemy against God. And when you look at it, it's so irrational that it has to have a spiritual dimension. You look at it and you say, you are destroying the foundation that is the greatness of the country, its spiritual foundation that produced the nation that you so love, the prosperity of it, the freedoms of it. And somehow you think that you can destroy that foundation and then what is built upon it is going to survive for any length of time. And it can drive you crazy watching the news and watching the absolute blindness with which people are making decisions as senators, as leaders of the nation, and then individuals as well. If you ever watch the news and you go, this is blowing my mind. How can anybody not see this? It is so clear. And then to realize that, no, this is all going on because there's a spiritual blindness related to this. And there's a spiritual dimension to the deception that is going on. One day, the Antichrist in the final world ruling empire, he's going to be possessed by the devil himself, Satan himself. And we would never conclude at all and want to from this revelation of the battle that occurs between this angel and of Syria, and then this angel coming to bring the message to Daniel, and then Michael the angel, that the demonic realm is any match at all for God or for the angelic realm. God could have wiped that demon out with just a word, but he didn't, because somehow it served his purposes. Maybe it was important for Daniel to wait, to build the anticipation for it. And when God answers our prayers, there's not only the dynamic of the answer to prayer, but the timing is so often important. Remember when the devil wanted to take out Job, God set very strict parameters on the devil in his attack upon Job. And there were lines that the devil simply could not go over. So the devil is forced to stay within certain parameters that serve God's purposes in an individual's life or in the human history moving toward it, his God-appointed end. And so we're to be serious about spiritual warfare as we see it here, but we're never to be afraid of it. Greater is he that is in us than he that is in the world. 1 John 4:4. That's the 4x4. You got to hit the devil with once in a while. So we want to be conscious of it. We want to be aware of it. But we never as a Christian are afraid in the midst of that battle. And so we read that Michael, one of the chief princes, came to help this angel, for he'd been left alone there with the kings of Persia. And Michael is referred to in the scriptures as an archangel, the highest rank of angel, Jude 1:9. Yet Michael, the archangel, in contending with the devil, when he disputed about the body of Moses, dared not bring against him a reviling accusation, but said, "The Lord rebuke you." In Revelation 12:7, war broke out in heaven. Michael and his angels fought against the dragon, and the dragon and his angels fought, but they did not prevail, nor was a place found for them in heaven any longer. And so the great dragon was cast out, that serpent of old called the devil and Satan, who deceives the whole world. And he was cast to the earth, and his angels were cast out with him. It is interesting to realize that the Archangel Gabriel seems to have a very special relationship in the Bible to the Jewish people and God's dealings with them. He's kind of their archangel. We'll see in Daniel 12:1, "At that time Michael shall stand up, the great prince who stands watch over the sons of your people," as declared to Daniel, speaking of the Jewish people. In terms of applying this to nations, there you have it, and then applying it to our own personal lives, to understand that spiritual warfare is something that goes on not only on a national level or an international level, but it is also directed against us individually and personally as Christians. Peter spoke to this, 1 Peter 5, "Be sober, be vigilant, because your adversary, the devil, walks about like a roaring lion, seeking whom he may devour. Resist him, steadfast in the faith, knowing that the same sufferings are experienced by your brotherhood in the world."
0: We'll pause our message right here in Daniel 10 and have the rest for you tomorrow here on According to the Scriptures with Damian Kyle. Interested in a CD copy of this message? Simply call us. The number is 209-545-5530. That's 209-545-5530. You can also access our studies in Daniel at AccordingToTheScriptures.com. 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The zip code is 95356. According to the Scriptures with Damian Kyle is presented by Calvary Chapel, Modesto. We'll see you tomorrow when we'll get right back into our study of Daniel.

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1: Okay, class. So what does it mean to be a witness for Jesus Christ?
2: It means you saw or heard something, like when he healed the blind man or preached the Sermon on the Mount.
1: Good answer, Jim. What else? Kathy?
3: It's when you testify to something, like you go and tell people who weren't there what Jesus said or did.
1: Nicely done. You testify to something you observed or something you know. So both definitions are part of it, but there's something else. Anybody? Well, here's the deal. When Jesus gave us the Great Commission, he said that we are to be his witnesses. In the Greek, that word is martis, which literally means witness. But that's where we get our word for martyr.
3: So you're saying in order to be a witness for Jesus Christ, I have to die for him?
1: No, I'm saying you should be willing to.
4: Not every Christian will be asked to die for Jesus, but we've all been commissioned to live for him. Hi, I'm Philip Keller, and you're listening to Cornerstone Connection with Pastor Gary Hamrick. Well, to be a witness for Christ, to live for him, we need his Holy Spirit power in our lives. We need it to share our faith. We need it to resist temptation. And we need it to be willing participants in his will on earth. That's what today's message is all about, as today Pastor Gary launches his teaching series from the book of Acts. Here he is now with today's Cornerstone Connection, the power of the Holy Spirit.
5: All right, we're in a new book study today, Acts chapter 1. It's an exciting book, so let's take our Bibles and go to Acts chapter 1. And what I typically do when we begin a new book study together is I give a little bit of some highlights, some bullet points, an overview of the book so we can kind of understand what we're about to read. And so for you note takers, the writer of the book of Acts is Luke. Now that is the same one who was inspired by the Spirit to write the gospel that bears his name, the Gospel of Luke. Luke is the only Gentile writer in the Bible. And God used him to pen the Gospel of Luke and the book of Acts. And in some ways, Acts is a continuation of Luke's gospel. It's like a sequel. Luke, by trade, was a physician. We learned from Colossians chapter 4, verse 14, and he became a traveling companion of Paul's. In fact, he appears to join Paul in the story in the book of Acts in chapter 16 on one of Paul's missionary journeys that begins at Troas. That's where Luke seems to join him, because Luke, in writing the account of the book of Acts, goes from the pronoun they to the pronoun we in the book of Acts. And so it seems to suggest that he inserts himself now in the narrative, in the story. So he goes from they to we. And that was when pronouns actually meant something. Yeah. So they and we, and he includes himself in that. Those are not his pronouns. That's just how he then inserts himself in the story. Okay, let's move on. The book of Acts, isn't it good though when you come to church, kind of get to center yourself in the Lord and like, okay, all the craziness in the world, let's get centered on the truth again. Okay, so the book of Acts, written sometime around 60 to 69 A.D., Acts and the Gospel of Luke both are addressed to Theophilus. You'll see his name mentioned in verse 1. Theophilus in Greek just translates lover of God. And some believe that Theophilus is a pseudonym for the church, that this is a reference to how the church loved the Lord, and so he's writing to the early church. But more than likely, he's writing to an actual person, that Theophilus was a real individual. Not the best name, to be honest. I mean, in Greek, it translates lover of God, but, you know, it's like the parents looked at that kid and said, this is the awfulest kid I've ever seen. All right. It's tough being me, friends. So anyway, he wrote to an individual, Theophilus, in Luke's gospel and here in the book of Acts. And it is likely that, now hear me on this, because this kind of frames context of the culture. It is likely that, yes, Luke was a physician, but that he was an indentured servant or a slave to Theophilus. Because back in that day, if you could afford it, you had your own personal physician. Wouldn't that be wonderful? And no HMOs either. It's likely that Luke, as a physician, was an indentured servant or a slave to Theophilus, and that he's writing these biblical accounts. And he's inspired by the Holy Spirit, but he writes the Gospel of Luke, and now he writes Acts to Theophilus, who more than likely has allowed him to go on these missionary journeys with Paul as a traveling companion of Paul. And so that's all we know about Theophilus, very, very little, but he addresses both of these letters to him. And the book of Acts is called Acts of the Apostles. Now, in some of your Bibles, it might just simply say Acts. In my New King James Version, it actually says Acts of the Apostles, because it documents the activities and the ministry and the miracles that God performed through the apostles in the first century. But ideally, it could be titled the Acts of Jesus through the apostles. Because what we see happening through the book of Acts is how God uses them in miraculous and amazing ways to impact the world for God's glory. So I'm going to read here. That's the brief intro on the book. I'm going to read from chapter 1, the first 11 verses. So if you have your Bibles open there to Acts 1, I'm going to read verses 1 through 11. And it says this: "The former account I made," talking about his gospel, "O Theophilus, of all that Jesus began both to do and teach, until the day in which he was taken up, after he, through the Holy Spirit, had given commandments to the apostles whom he had chosen, to whom

0: And he said to them, "It is not for you to know times or seasons which the Father has put in his own authority, but you shall receive power when the Holy Spirit has come upon you, and you shall be witnesses to me in Jerusalem and in all Judea and Samaria and to the end of the earth." And when he had spoken these things, while they watched, he was taken up, and a cloud received him out of their sight. And while they looked steadfastly toward heaven as he went up, behold, two men stood by them in white apparel, who also said, "Men of Galilee, why do you stand gazing up into heaven? This same Jesus who was taken up from you into heaven will so now come in like manner as you saw him go into heaven." All right, so we'll pause there. This first chapter of Acts is somewhat of an epilogue to the Gospels. And now Acts is somewhat of an epilogue in chapter 1, because it gives a conclusion to Jesus' earthly ministry before he is taken back up, before he ascends back to heaven. Now, that doesn't mean we've heard the last from Jesus. In fact, Jesus appears to Paul on the road to Damascus in chapter 9 here in Acts. He speaks to Peter in a vision in chapter 10. He speaks to Paul in a vision in chapter 18. And Jesus physically appears again to Paul in chapter 23. And then, of course, in addition, we're not done with Jesus in the New Testament, because there are many times that he speaks in the book of Revelation, particularly the seven letters to the seven churches. And so this isn't the end of Jesus. I mean, listen, he is eternal and he is co-equal with God because he is God. So when we read here about the end of his ministry, it's just that, the end of his public earthly ministry. What he's done is finished. He went to the cross. He died for the sins of the world. He appeared to people for 40 days. That's what we just read in verse 3. And then he ascends back into heaven. That's verse 9. And then also what we just read, two men appear wearing white apparel. These are angels. And they appear in verse 10. And they tell the disciples, who are staring at the sky as Jesus ascends right before their eyes, and the angels say to them, listen, he's going to come back in the same way in which he went. And he left, he departed, we learn from verse 12, from the Mount of Olives in Jerusalem. And when Jesus returns again, he will come back to the earth, and he will come to the Mount of Olives. Zechariah the prophet said that when he touches the Mount of Olives, there will be a great earthquake, and the mountain range will split, moving north to south. And he will establish his kingdom for 1,000 years on the earth. And after that, there will be a new heaven and a new earth. And so we shall be with the Lord forever. And I'm looking forward to Jesus coming again. Amen? And so that's what Acts is talking about here. It's the end of his earthly ministry. And he's ascending back into heaven. And now he's going to come again. And that's what we wait for, the blessed return of our Lord. And before Jesus ascended back into heaven, what we read here in Acts 1 is that he gives a charge to his disciples, because he's basically, in effect, saying to them, I'm handing you the baton of my ministry and my message, that I want you now to go throughout the earth, starting locally in Jerusalem and then moving out to the province of Judea and Samaria. And he adds, to the ends of the earth, so that people might hear the good news of what Jesus has done. And so he commissions them, he charges them. And so in effect, you're seeing here the birth of the church, the birth of the New Testament church. We are living now in the church age. It is that time between when Jesus ascended back to heaven and when he's coming again. And he charges, starting with his disciples, but really all of us who are followers of Christ, to go out, starting with our own locality, and then branch beyond until the whole world hears. And so this is that charge, this is that commission, and we see that charge in verse 8 of chapter 1 here of Acts. So I'm going to throw the verse up on the screen for you, but here's what Jesus says. But you shall receive power, the Greek word is dunamis, when the Holy Spirit has come upon you, and you shall be witnesses to me in Jerusalem and in all Judea and Samaria and to the end of the earth.
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1: Now notice with me in this passage that part of the charge when Jesus commissions his disciples, and by extension us who are followers of Jesus, I want you to go out starting in Jerusalem, Judea, Samaria, and to the end of the earth and share the good news of my message. He knows that in order to do this, we need something. And what we need is power. We need the power of the Holy Spirit. And that's why he says right there, you shall receive power when the Holy Spirit has come upon you, and you shall be witnesses. We see, we can't effectively be his witnesses without his power. And Jesus knows as he hands the baton of ministry to his followers that in order to effectively be his witnesses in the world, to be bold in our faith, and to have any sense of victory over sin and temptation, we need the power of the Holy Spirit. And so this is Jesus commissioning and charging the early church with this directive. And here we are some 2,000 years later and thousands of martyrs later who literally laid down their lives and shed their blood for the cause of Christ to spread this good news that Jesus loves the world, that Jesus died for every sinner in the world so that we might have our sins forgiven and go to heaven when we die. And so, listen, many martyrs have gone before us. In fact, in this verse, when Jesus says, and you shall be my witnesses, circle that in your Bibles, because in the original Greek language, it is the word martus, M-A-R-T-U-S. We get our English word martyr from that word. I mean, the real definition of a witness for Jesus is to be prepared to die for Jesus. Okay, now, you know, the word martyr has been corrupted now by Islamic extremists, right? And so this is not being a martyr that you kill others for the cause, all right? This is being a martyr when they kill you for the cause. And the blood of the martyrs is the seed of the church. I mean, we are here today because many have laid down their lives for the cause of Christ. And in order for the disciples to be equipped with the ability to spread this good news, often in the face of persecution and death, they would need, as do we, the power of the Holy Spirit that Jesus speaks about here in verse 8. Again, this is the same power that we need. Look, we need Holy Spirit power to be bold witnesses in our day. We need Holy Spirit power to resist temptation and sin. We need Holy Spirit power to be vessels that God would use for his miraculous purposes, for his glory. Look, God still does miraculous things in the earth today through human vessels. The power of God's Spirit, but it's for his glory. We're just the vessels. Listen, this is why Paul would write in 2 Corinthians 4, verse 7. He says, we have this treasure in jars of clay. Talking about earthen vessels that we are. What's the treasure? The treasure of a relationship with Jesus, the gospel of Christ, and a relationship with him. It's a treasure. We have this treasure. Listen, 2 Corinthians 4, 7. We have this treasure in jars of clay to show that this all-surpassing power, dunamis, is from God and not from ourselves. So we are vessels of his power to still be used in the world today for his glory, for miraculous things. And so let's not quench the Holy Spirit. God is still at work in marvelous and miraculous ways. And truthfully, there are a lot of Christians who are saved. They're on their way to heaven. They're born again. But they're living powerless lives. They're struggling to have victory over sin. They are unable to be bold with their witness. They are tired of running the race, and they are wondering if there's anything more to this Christian life than just simply waiting for the return of Jesus. And maybe this describes you. And maybe you're in the right place for this Bible study today and in the ongoing weeks as we go through the book of Acts, because this is a wonderful book that reminds us of the power of the Holy Spirit. So let me pray first, and then we'll dive into this study together. Lord, we thank you for this time in your word. As we open up the book of Acts, we pray that you would cause these stories to come alive in our own hearts, that we would understand the person and power of the Holy Spirit. And we thank you that you've preserved these things and recorded these things for us to read so that we can understand these things. And I pray that we would have eyes to see and ears to hear and a heart that would receive what you would say to us today and in the coming weeks as we make our way through this book together. We love you and we thank you in Jesus' name. And everybody said, amen. There was a Swedish chemist by the name of Alfred Nobel, who invented dynamite in the year 1867. In the year 1888, Alfred Nobel's brother, named Ludwig Nobel, died. But in that year, in 1888, a French newspaper mistakenly printed Alfred Nobel's obituary and not Ludwig. And in the obituary of Alfred, which was mistaken, they referred to Alfred Nobel as, quote, the merchant of death, because he had invented dynamite, which, because of its explosive, potentially destructive nature, they saw as of great concern. And so this newspaper in France wrote Alfred's obituary and called him the merchant of death. Well, Alfred Nobel read his own obituary, okay? That would be a strange thing, wouldn't it? And saw how he was labeled the merchant of death, and he determined to change his reputation. And so he decided to will his entire estate, his fortunes upon his death, to create a fund that would distribute prizes in the areas of chemistry, physics, medicine, literature, peace, and later on, economics. And it is now known as the famous Nobel Prizes. And that was Alfred Nobel's wish, so that he wouldn't be known as the merchant of death. He would rather be known for his philanthropy. He changed his reputation in that regard, the inventor of dynamite. Now, I share this story with you because the English word dynamite comes from this Greek word for power, dunamis. Dunamis. And if I could just be so bold to say, and I don't mean it in a destructive way, but we're due for an explosion by the Holy Spirit. The church of Jesus Christ is long overdue for a new, fresh, powerful, explosive work of the Holy Spirit. So when you read about power in the book of Acts, by the way, dunamis is mentioned 10 times in the book of Acts. This is not the only reference, but this is the first reference in Acts 1:8 in the book of Acts to dunamis. There's a power involved with the Holy Spirit that we need to understand and tap into. Now, interestingly, the word love is mentioned more than 100 times between the four Gospels. Matthew, Mark, Luke, and John, the word love mentioned more than 100 times. The word love is not mentioned a single time in the book of Acts. The operative word is power. And how do we receive that power? It is power associated with, which comes from, the Holy Spirit. The Holy Spirit, that term, the Holy Spirit, Ruach HaKodesh in Hebrew, is found 56 times in the book of Acts. This is a book about the Holy Spirit and the power of the Holy Spirit. And so again, Acts 1:8, but you shall receive power when the Holy Spirit has come upon you, and you shall be witnesses to me in Jerusalem and in all Judea and Samaria and to the end of the earth. Now, in order to understand this, we have to have a baseline of understanding first who is the Holy Spirit. So three quick bullet points. First of all, the Holy Spirit is the third person of the Trinity. What we mean by that is we worship one God who reveals himself in a plurality of three persons. God the Father, God the Son, that's Jesus, and God the Holy Spirit. And the Holy Spirit is the principal part of the Godhead that we're looking at throughout the book of Acts. Now, I referenced there Genesis 1, 26 and 27, because the first time you see God referring to himself in a plurality is Genesis 1, 26. And listen to the plural pronouns. He said this, God said, let us make man in our image according to our likeness. And the plural pronouns is a reflection of the fact that God is one God who reveals himself in three persons. And what's interesting is the very next verse, Genesis 1:27, it switches to singular pronoun and it says this. So God created man in his own image. In the image of God, he created them. Male and female, he created them. And so the combination of plural pronouns in Genesis 1:26 and singular pronouns in the very next verse is an indication to us that God reveals himself in three persons, but he is one singular God.
0: Join us next time for more on what the power of the Holy Spirit is all about and how it helps us be witnesses for Christ on earth. 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
0: Pastor Gary Hamrick answers that question for us next time in part two of his message, The Power of the Holy Spirit. 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Cornerstone Connection is a production of Cornerstone Chapel, Leesburg, Virginia.
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3: Whenever I say that parents should not allow their teenagers to have smartphones, the number one objection I hear is, but what about my child's friends? I don't want her to be left out. Never mind that I have just shown troubling brain scans and given sobering statistics on social media-related suicides. The parents of Greystones, Ireland, have come up with a creative and powerful solution to this dilemma. According to the Sun newspaper, the entire parent population got together to agree not to buy smartphones for their kids until they were in secondary school. Here in the U.S., we call secondary school high school. The article pointed out the mental health crisis that has been linked to the rise in social media use. Talk about guts. Kudos to these brave parents who've decided to go against the grain. Every town, community group, church, etc. around the world should consider emulating the parents of Greystones. I would only add one suggestion, and please hear me out. Wait until after university before allowing children, yes, their brains are still that young, to have smartphones. you might consider my position extreme until your child has a severe social media-related mental health crisis.
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1: Today, as we come to the table.
2: The Bible says there is a progression. Now, how much it changes from one week to the next, I don't know. But as time goes by and as years go by, a heart gets hardened, and then it becomes impossible to receive the things of the Lord. We need to respond to the Lord while our heart can still respond. According to statistics, the majority of people that give their life to the Lord, it happens in their teen years. You know why? They still have a heart that's workable. The heart hadn't gotten hard yet. We get old, we get crusty. Our hearts get hard. Statistically, they say for people in their 80s and 90s, statistically, it's impossible to be saved. Now, God doesn't go by statistics. We've known people in their 80s and 90s get saved.

0: When you're young, your knack for picking things up and your reasoning skills really boost your understanding of the world around you. But everything shifts as you get older. Adults often draw from the experiences they've gathered throughout their lives. The same logic applies when you decide to put your trust in Jesus. Well, thanks for staying with us today as we come to the table, the daily Bible study program of Pastor Mark Kirk of Calvary Knoxville. Young hearts often easily embrace Christ, allowing Him to make a difference in their lives. However, the same isn't usually true for adults, as they tend to close themselves off emotionally. Today, Pastor Mark is here to share some exciting insights on why the youth hold incredible potential for receiving salvation. Now, let's join Pastor Mark in the book of 1 Samuel chapter 15 with today's edition of Come to the Table.
1: Obedience is huge when it comes to the Lord. It's interesting, when Saul was supposed to wipe out the Amalekites, God commanded him to go because of all their great sins that they'd done as a nation. Now 400 years, and God had given them 400 years to repent. They didn't repent. And so God says, now it's time to judge them. Actually, more than 400 years at this point for these guys. So Samuel is confronting Saul because he didn't do what God said to do. He went and he did the battle. He brought back the best of everything, right? And listen to what Samuel said to Saul when he did that. He

0: Said in 1 Samuel 15:22 and 23, he says, "Has the Lord as great delight in burnt offerings and sacrifices as in obeying the voice of the Lord?" It's obedience is what it's about, he's saying. Look, behold, to obey is better than sacrifice. God says, I'd rather you obey me than do all the religious stuff. Just obey my word. He says, and to heed than the fat of rams. Heed my word rather than give all these animal sacrifices. Not that he didn't want them to do the animal sacrifices. And not that God wasn't still calling him to be, you know, to do some of the things that were cursory there, but he said, it's your heart that I'm after. It's obedience. And Saul had disobeyed the word of God. He says, for rebellion is as the sin of witchcraft, and stubbornness is as iniquity and idolatry. And that part of that verse right after that, that just makes me stop in my tracks. Because think what he's saying. He's saying, look, he's saying, if you disobey the word of God, it's the same thing as witchcraft and idolatry. That's heavy to me. I don't think of it that way. My mind doesn't go there. I don't go, okay, I'm disobeying the Lord, so I'm involved in witchcraft. I said, what? Where'd that come from? But God says here, that's what it's like. Why would God say disobeying the word of God is like witchcraft and idolatry? Because here's the bottom line. There are powers in the universe that control mankind. The Bible says that for us as believers, that we're under the sway of God. Listen to what it says. I want to read you 1 John verses 5, chapter 5, 18 and 19. Listen to what it says. It says, we know that whoever is born of God does not sin. Now, in the language there, it means as a habit, habitually. It doesn't mean that we never sin. He's just saying, once we give our life to the Lord, we're not going to continually be living in sin as a lifestyle. It's going to get less and less and less and less. He says, but he who has been born of God keeps himself. And the wicked one does not touch him. So we're under the power of God, and now we follow the sway of God. God is the one that leads the believer. But look what he says about the unbeliever here. Look at this. Verse 19, we know that we are of God, and the whole world, that means all of it, the entire planet lies under the wicked one. Think about that. What he's saying is, if you divided the whole planet up into two groups, you have those that are under God and those that are under the enemy. There's no in between. There's no neutral person. There's no partiality. You know, when Jesus comes back and divides the sheep and the goats, he's not going to say, I put the sheep and the goats here, the sheep here, the goats here, and those that were kind of neutral in the middle, and we'll deal with them in a minute. Not quite sure what to do with you guys, but we'll get there. He divided the sheep and the goats. And he said, you're either with God and under his power, or you're with the enemy and under his power. No, no, I do my own thing, man. Really? The Bible says you don't. The Bible says you're doing exactly what the enemy wants you to do because you're now under his power. Look, there are greater powers in the universe than us. The spirit realm is greater than we are. And so we have to decide, where do we align ourselves in that spiritual universe? Where are we going to ally ourselves? And the reason it's witchcraft to be disobedient, if we're not aligned with God and obeying the word of God, the reason it's like witchcraft and idolatry is because any other power other than God's is witchcraft and idolatry. So when we come under that power, then we're guilty of witchcraft and idolatry, even if we're not stirring some big pot, you know, and throwing in rat's hairs or something, right? He says it's still witchcraft. And that is humbling to me. I'm like, Lord, I don't want to be, you know, that's a very sobering statement that God makes. But again, here he's making the point to them, look, you truly want to make me happy, simply obey my word. So the Lord comes again to Zechariah. Did it come right there at that moment when he said it in verse 8? Was it something that he went back to God on? We don't know. But here's what he says I want you to do, and this is for all of us in this room. Execute true justice. You know, not just justice, true justice. You know, a lot of times we say justice has been served. Is it really true justice? He says, execute true justice. Show mercy and compassion. God wants us to be merciful to each other. He wants us to show compassion. This is what he's looking for. Not showing up to church. Not going on a mission trip. All those are great if your heart's right. But he says, this is what matters to me. Love each other. Be compassionate. Be merciful. Show justice. He says, everyone to his brother. Look at this. Do not oppress the widow or the fatherless, the alien or the poor. And God throughout his scripture always says, those that are in a lesser position, take care of them. Watch over them. And we talked about pure religion. It's for the widows and the orphans. Same thing he mentions here. He's saying, look, those that are in a weakened state or weakened position, you're to love, you're to take care of them, you're to help them. And he says also, let none of you plan evil in his heart against his brother. So again, we're not supposed to be devising evil in our hearts. Again, that could mean any number of things. But the bottom line is we should have a heart of love and grace toward those around us and not be looking for ways to take advantage or to hurt others. And so again, a purity of heart is the best way I know to sum this up. God is looking for a purity of heart. But notice this, look at verse 11. Now, he's talking about what the generation before this generation did. He's giving them a warning. He's speaking to the current generation with Zechariah. And he's saying, look, I'm giving you a warning. Don't do this. Here's what they did. Don't you do it. And this warning is for us. Here's what other generations have done. Don't you do it. This, you know, Calvary Chapel, Knoxville, or anybody else. Listen to what he says. Verse 11, I wanted them to obey and be obedient and do these things I just said in the previous verses, but they refused to heed. You're going to notice all through this, God's going to point out that it's their fault. They refused to heed. It wasn't that God did it, they did it. And they shrugged their shoulders, like, nah, I don't care about that. Kind of a mockery, you know, kind of pulling away when you try to touch someone's shoulders, the idea. They shrugged their shoulders and they stopped their ears so that they could not hear. Now notice this, it didn't start out where they couldn't hear. It started out that they wouldn't hear. And when they wouldn't hear, it became they couldn't hear. And guys, herein lies a warning. It's all through Scripture. If we harden our heart when God is speaking to us, it's going to get harder each time until finally our heart can't respond anymore. If you don't know the Lord and God is piercing your heart right now that you need to give your life to Jesus Christ, if you don't receive Him today, it's going to be harder next week to do it. And then it's going to be harder the next week and harder the next week. You get the point. The Bible says there is a progression. Now, how much it changes from one week to the next, I don't know. But as time goes by and as years go by, a heart gets hardened. And then it becomes impossible to receive the things of the Lord. We need to respond to the Lord while our heart can still respond. According to statistics, the majority of people that give their life to the Lord, it happens in their teen years. You know why? They still have a heart that's workable. The heart hadn't gotten hard yet. We get old, we get crusty. Our hearts get hard. Statistically, they say for people in their 80s and 90s, statistically, it's impossible to be saved. Now, God doesn't go by statistics. We've known people in their 80s and 90s get saved. But the reality is, as time goes by, the heart gets harder. And what God is saying to them and to us today is, don't let any more time get by. Don't let your heart become like the generation that I had to judge. Make your heart be soft, and then let me touch your heart and respond while you still can respond. And so, again, I just see this so much as God is saying the same thing today. There's just kind of this warning here. Don't stop up your ears. Don't refuse to hear. And I think of a lot of people that do that. I've known people that just refuse to hear the word of the Lord. Here's what He says happens when you do that. Look at verse 12. It says, yes, they made their hearts like flint. That's like a rock. And flint is the rock they use to sharpen things. You know, when you see flint, you see sparks flying everywhere, right? They'll sharpen, your knives on it, and you'll sharpen whatever you need sharpening. Well, you know, maybe it's your lawnmower blades or whatever. And you see all these sparks just fly everywhere from flint because it's a sharpening tool. It's a very hard rock. So you can use it to put that pressure on and use it to sharpen. And it's so hard, it just sparks fly. And he said, notice that. It's like flint. Here it is again, refusing to hear the law. Not that they couldn't, they refused to. I will not listen to the Bible. I will not pay attention to what you're saying as you witness to me. Refusing to hear the law and the words which the Lord of hosts has sent by His Spirit through the former prophets. That is by the word of God, His Spirit He sent that you're refusing God. Thus great wrath came from the Lord of hosts. And what He's saying is, the bottom line is that you as the generation before you, they hardened their hearts, I had to judge them, they would have nothing to do with me, don't you do that. And so again, we have that same message today. Isn't it interesting? If you want to know whether or not someone has a hardened heart, start talking about Jesus. You know what happens? Sparks fly. They do. It's like flint. Well, I think that all roads lead to heaven. Well, God said, Jesus said, no one goes to the Father except by me. Oh, no, believe it. You can't believe it. Don't try to push your mind. Whoa, are we shortening something here? I can't even see it for the sparks. Because when you do that, sparks will fly. Now, there's something you need to recognize in that. Look, if there's only a spark or two or a little bit of resistance, keep sharing as God gives you the opportunity. You want to try to lead them to the Lord. But when you find somebody like that and you just mention the name of Jesus and it blows up and sparks are going everywhere, you're not going to reach their heart. Back away. Back away. The Bible puts it this way. Don't throw pearls to swine. It's not that necessarily God calling the unbeliever a pig. The point is, a pig doesn't know the value of pearls. So they don't recognize, the unbeliever doesn't recognize the value of the word of God. That it's eternal, that it will save their lives. So they mock it, they trample on it, they throw it in the mud just like a pig would do. So he's saying, look, be careful. So my point is, if you recognize the sparks flying, it's because their hearts become like flint. Now, some of you have family members and friends that you try to share the Lord, and I can remember conversations I've had, and boy, did sparks fly. And it's very discouraging. But here, I want to encourage you on something. If you have family members or friends that have hearts like flint and just sparks are everywhere, anytime you try to mention anything about the Bible and it reveals where their heart is, Jeremiah said this, and by the way, Jeremiah was witnessing in the days of the generation that got judged. Not this generation, but the one before. Jeremiah was there witnessing to them, and he was there when they were taken into captivity. And Jeremiah said this, he said, is not God's word, actually God said it through Jeremiah and said this, is not my word like the hammer that breaks the rock in pieces? That's encouraging. What that means is, whenever you get a chance, just plant some of the word of God. Maybe it's a Christmas card. And it says something on there, you know, that, you know, besides peace on earth, goodwill to men, maybe it says something like repent or be judged. No, I'm just kidding. I'm just kidding. But maybe it has something, maybe you send them a card. Maybe there's something you do that has a little bit more, for God so loved the world that he gave his only begotten son. Just plant seeds in their heart. Because what happens is they may go, I don't like that. But there's a kum. It hits that heart. It hits that rock. And the more you hit on a rock, the more little fissures that happen. And eventually, if it's hit enough, it can break. So don't lose heart. Just plant seeds at very strategic, appropriate times. Don't, you know, if once the sparks fly, back off. You're not going to get anywhere. You're not going to solve anything. But learn how to use it in a very wise way and learn to recognize the signs. They're pretty easy to see depending on how hard the heart is. But he says, look, guys, this is where you are. Or this is where your fathers were. You guys need to back away from this before you become that way so that you don't go down the same path and have that great wrath. And look at verse 13. Therefore, it happened that just as he proclaimed and they would not hear, so they called out and I would not listen, says the Lord of hosts. Now, what a scary verse that is. He says, look, I kept sending my word over and over and over. And at some point I said, you know what? They're not going to hear me. I'm not going to listen to them anymore. That's a scary place to be, isn't it? Now, I think we have to go a long way down the road. God used Jeremiah alone for over 40 years with the previous generation before he judged them. And Jeremiah wasn't the only one prophesying. And God had given more time. So I believe that it's a long road down the street before God quits hearing us. But it's scary to think that we can reject God so much that at some point he says, all right, you're not going to listen to me, then I'm not going to talk to you anymore, and I'm not going to listen to you. At one point he told Jeremiah, stop praying for them, Jeremiah. Wow. Now, I've never heard God say that to me about anybody that I can remember. Praise the Lord for that. Can you imagine praying and all of a sudden God speaks loud to your heart, don't pray for them anymore? That would be devastating. But man can get to that place. And God, only God knows where it is, so we're to continue to pray until God says don't pray anymore. But the reality is, it's scary to think that could happen. So what is that warning to us? Is let's not be the one that rejects God so long that God says, all right, you wouldn't listen to me, now I'm not going to listen to you. And notice what happens when we don't listen to God. Look what it says here. He says, here's what happened when they wouldn't listen. I scattered them with a whirlwind. I kind of give this picture of a tornado and things flying in all directions as they were scattered in Babylon and beyond among all the nations which they had not known. Thus the land became desolate. Note that. After them. So that no one passed through or returned. Here it is again. For they made the land desolate, not God. He comes back to the same thing saying, look, the reason that your life is in a desolate place is because of you, not because of me. And it's because as I've been calling out to you, you wouldn't listen. Guys, note this. You've probably heard people say this. I've heard people say it over the years. I prayed to God. God didn't answer. And my life became desolate. My life became awful. It fell apart. Everything's desolate right now. God didn't answer me, so I quit seeking God. Here's my question. Were you seeking God before that? Were you being obedient to God? Were you calling out to God before that? Or did you just wait until you got in trouble? And then once you got in trouble, you decided to call out to God. God has no obligation. Now look, I'm not saying if we have a heart that's broken, God's going to hear us. If you're repentant, God's going to hear you. God's going to respond. But oftentimes when people say, well, God didn't answer me in my time of trouble, the question is, why would he? Why would he? Because he's God. Well, does he have some obligation if you've been disobeying him, ignoring him, keeping him completely out of your life? What obligation would he have to intervene for you? Really none. The only reason God intervenes is because he's good and he loves us. There's no obligation there. Again, if people treat us like trash, how do you think we respond to them? Right, what do we do? It's like, that guy's going to treat me that way and talk to him, and I'm going to talk to him. So even on a human level, we understand when people push and push and push, what happens? Listen, don't misunderstand. Anyone, no matter if you've ignored God and your life has become desolate, if you cry out to the Lord with all your heart, he will come and rescue you. He will rain his love. He will rain his spirit. He will revive you. He'll rescue you. You'll be born again. He'll bring you into the kingdom. He'll start bringing back what the locusts have eaten and the cankerworm have destroyed. He'll come back and do that. But if we're living a life for the devil, or living a life, at least, and maybe we don't think it's for the devil, we're just apart from God, which you talked about the categories, there's only two, but we're living a life that's apart from God, and then we cry out to God, and God doesn't answer, put that in air quotes, and our life becomes desolate, that's not God's fault. This is a hard word. It's a hard word for some people. But it's our fault. We've ignored him. We've rejected him. We've not honored him. We've not prayed to him. We've not sought his word. We've not spoken of him. We've totally lived our own life. And God says, what do you expect me to do? Look, I'm here for you. But turn to me. Repent of your sins. I will help you. I love you. I died for you. I want you to be a part of my family. But if you keep rejecting me, what am I supposed to do? God doesn't force anybody into his family. He doesn't force anybody into the kingdom. He gives an invitation and we respond to that invitation. And so, again, I think for some of us, this is a word from the Lord. Receive it if it is. And don't receive it as something that is, you know, that's mean or harsh. It is the love of God trying to break through and say, this is the problem. I want to fix it. So it's God's love that's breaking through to do this. This is nothing beyond that. And so we need to respond and say, God, forgive me. It is my fault. I've not been honoring you. Why should I expect that you would come and rescue me when I made my own life this mess? But Lord, now I want to repent. I want to turn to you. And I want you now to work in my life and restore. And so he comes to the end of this chapter dealing with fasting. Now, something I want to do real quickly because, again, I want to look at what real fasting is as we finish. I don't want to just talk about the false fast and the rituals they were doing. So the question comes up, what is a real fast that God wants and desires? I want you, as we finish, to turn back to Isaiah chapter 58. I'm back to your left. Just keep going back to your left. It's the largest book in the Bible. You'll eventually come to it. If you go to the Psalms or the Proverbs, you've gone too far. Isaiah 58. Because God's here going to talk about what a true fast is unto the Lord and what God's doing. It's not just fasting, but really a heart after God. Look what he says. God speaking now to the prophet Isaiah says in chapter 58, verse 1, cry aloud, spare not, lift up your voice like a trumpet. Tell my people their transgressions and the house of Jacob their sins. So let them know they're in sin so they can repent. Yet they, now here's what he says, that's what they need to hear, but here's what they've been doing. Yet they seek me daily, so they're going to church on a regular basis. They delight to know my ways. What does the Bible say about that? As a nation that did righteousness and did not forsake the ordinance of their God, they ask of me the ordinances of justice. So they're acting like everything's good, but everything's not good. It's all outward. And then they go to God and say, why have we fasted, they say, and you've not seen, just like in Zechariah. We have afflicted our souls and you didn't take notice. Are these fasts doing any good? God, why aren't you moving on my behalf because all this fasting I'm doing? He says, in fact, the day of your fast, you find pleasure. That is the same thing he told him in Zechariah. You're doing it for yourself, children of Israel. You're not doing it for God. You exploit your laborers. You're not being just, as he talked about, I want justice. Indeed, you fast for strife and debate. You strike with the fist of wickedness. You're using it for evil to your advantage. You will not fast as you do this day to make your voice heard on high. So you want to be heard on high. It won't be like that. Is it a fast that I've chosen? A day for a man to afflict his soul? Is it to bow down his head like a bulrush and spread out sackcloth and ashes? Would you call this a fast rather and an acceptable day of the Lord? He said, look, you're doing this is you going through the outward motions. Here's what I want. Same thing he told him in Zechariah. Okay, forget all that. This is the fast that pleases me. This is the relationship that pleases me. Is this not the fast, verse 6, that I've chosen? To loose the bonds of wickedness. So you want your own personal bonds of wickedness and other people's. To be free maybe of some sin that won't let go or you're fighting against something wicked in the culture. And number 2, to undo heavy burdens. You know, maybe a burden in your life or someone else's life. Next, to let the oppressed go free. Those oppressed by the enemy and maybe those oppressed by others. You know, you pray for them so they can be free. And that you break every yoke. So it could be a yoke. So your yoke was something you would be linked to with something. And maybe you're linked to something you can't be free of, a sin, as we said. He says, is it not to share your bread with the hungry and that you bring to your house the poor who were cast out? Once again, we see now the oppressed and the poor being talked about like he did in Zechariah. When you see the naked, that you cover him and that you do not hide yourself from your own flesh. That is, you know, when you see needs in your own family that you don't meet them or are those around you. He says, if you fast for these things and do it that way, here's the result. Look at this. Then your light shall break forth like the morning. So there's going to be like a new day, a joy that's going to come, a new light. Your healing shall spring forth speedily, and your righteousness shall go forth before you. The glory of the Lord shall be your rear guard, and so he'll watch over you. Then you shall call, and the Lord will answer. You shall cry, and he will say, here I am. Isn't that great? He says, look, you've not been hearing God because you've not been honoring God. That's why. He says, but if you'll just do it the right way, honor me, obey me, humble yourself, ask forgiveness of your sins, I will hear you, I will respond, and it'll be like the morning of a new day when I move. I'll come in and bring healing, and I'll give you a whole new life and do a whole new thing in your life. Look, some of you need to hear that. All of us need to hear it. Some of us need to respond to it. I want to say a couple things as we finish here. If you know that your heart is hardening, then deal with that today. If you can recognize my heart is hardening, but I'm still soft to the Lord some, ask God to soften your heart. Before it gets so hard, you can't pray. Say, God, please soften my heart. I can tell it's becoming very flinty, and I don't want it to get hard. So, Lord, would you soften my heart? I need your help. Ask God to do that, and he will. Some of you may not know the Lord, and maybe you're for the first time God's convicting you of your sin. Maybe some of you have been blaming God for something that you realize now was your fault. Maybe that's still trying to, it's still hard for that to sink in, but you're starting to realize maybe it was my fault. I really wasn't honoring God. What obligation did he have to me? I guess none really. But God's convicting you, saying, now it's time to honor me. Ask forgiveness of your sins. Believe that I died for you on the cross. Receive me as Lord and Savior, and that I'm going to come and rescue you. Again, I want to pray over us that some of you do that, that we have softened hearts unto the Lord, and also that anybody right now that God is convicting, that their heart is getting hard, God needs to work in it, that right now you'd make a decision before it's too late. Because again, there is some line out there, we know not where, but there's some line out there where God says, okay, I can't reach them now. They've gone too far, and the heart's too hard. And God doesn't want that to be for any person in this room or on this planet.
1: This has been Come to the Table, a ministry of Pastor Mark Kirk at Calvary Knoxville. We're currently studying through the book of Zechariah, which challenges us to live righteously for God as we await the coming return of Jesus. We know what God's kingdom will look like because we're told all about it in God's Word. The choice we have to make is if we'll be diligent in preparing ourselves and those around us to receive our new heavenly King. Or will we stand idly by and passively participate in the kingdom? One of the ways that we can prepare to enter into this new heavenly kingdom is by spending time in fellowship with other believers. 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There's not a single moment wasted when you're in God's presence. We've got plenty more to learn from the Word of God, and Pastor Mark will be here to lead us through it all. Join us next time for another edition of Come to the Table.

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2: Hey, this is Dave with Agents for Christ. Welcome to another Evangelism Minute. According to Jesus in Luke chapter 7, those who have been forgiven much also love much. When we come to a place where we recognize the wretchedness of our own hearts, it's then we can truly see how great the forgiveness of God is. After all, it should have been us hanging on that cross, but He took our place and gave us a new life when we didn't deserve it. If that isn't intense love, then I don't know what is. When you have tasted this much love, you will give it to others in return. Remember how much Jesus has loved you, and then go and love others in the same way, offering His message of eternal life through the cross of Calvary, that they might be forgiven much and grow to love much, just as they've seen you do. For more information, go to GotTracks.com and remember, be bold, share your faith.

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1: Pride, one of the biggest obstacles between human beings and a relationship with God. Here's Pastor Lloyd Pulley with the reason why.
2: If you're going to have a relationship with God who is perfect and holy, and you're sinful, you've got to acknowledge, yeah, I don't meet the standard. And that's hard for a proud person to do, because a proud person is often comparing themselves with everybody else, but not comparing themselves with God. And it's a whole different world. When you're comparing yourself with others, you can always find people to make yourself look good, and you can live in that bubble, but you don't really see yourself. Compare yourself to God, you're always in need of improvement.

0: Welcome. This is Bridging the Gap, where we open God's Word and apply the truths that we find there to our everyday lives. Today, Pastor Lloyd Pulley will take us once again to the Old Testament book of Hosea as we begin our final look at this prophet's message to God's people. Remember, these last books of the Old Testament are called minor prophets because of their length, not their substance. Hosea is a great book that validates, verse after verse, God's great and wonderful plan for mankind. Here's Pastor Lloyd Pulley.
1: Hosea chapter 14, it's the culmination of a very intense book. This picture of being restored by grace, it's kind of like a rainbow after the storm, is what this chapter is. These nine verses that stand out, because most of Hosea was revolving around this hope that restoration would come following all these announcements and difficulty in judgment. The message has fallen on deaf ears for the most part. Now suddenly, for some, it hits home. And that's not unlike our own generation. I know for me, I can't tell you how many times I heard the gospel, you know, people in church, people in school telling me this and that, and I just couldn't be bothered. And my mind was closed. I had an excuse for everything. And then one day it just penetrated. And I recall that rush of God's presence where it all made sense. So we look at Hosea, and it's a very strange book. You know, a strange prophet called to do a very strange thing, to do the impossible, marry someone that's going to be unfaithful, or she already started to be unfaithful. He still married her. And she had three kids, and every one of their names have a meaning for the whole, you know, process of God working in them. But Gomer went off and was with other men out there completely, and Hosea was called to go after her. And it was a picture of God's amazing grace toward people who did not deserve any, you know, reconciliation with God. So at chapter 13, we left off with the anatomy of the wayward heart. And it's kind of God's tough love. Even in our own relationships, you cannot have a love relationship without truth. If you kind of pretend that everything's okay, even though it's not, and you don't say anything because you might hurt somebody's feelings. I mean, there's so many different ways that whether in marriage or friendship or any relationship, love must come with truth. You must speak the truth in love. If you don't speak the truth, and this is where a whole generation has been duped to kind of agree with someone's delusion about their gender or about whatever it is and try to be quote unquote supportive of them. You know it's not right, and you're going along with it to make them feel good, and maybe even worse, to be liked in this culture. Because one day, when the truth comes to them, they're going to look at you as the most despicable person. You want to feel good now. This is kind of our culture. You want to feel good now, and you don't want to feel bad, and somebody not liking you. But in the end, if you're not truthful in love, it will not end well at all, and you will actually be the most despised. So we see this with God because essentially in chapter 14, he has not minced words on the judgment and what they've done wrong, but now this answers all the previous chapter's depiction of this divine tension between God's love and his judgment. And it, after waves of rebuke, the northern kingdom will eventually fall. They will be scattered, but these final words of Hosea give a rainbow of hope in the storm, a picture of when a hard heart meets unfailing love. And again, one of the most intense books of the Bible, one of the most incredible love stories of the Bible, a picture of the cross, Hosea, amazing, and these last nine verses all tied together. Let's read them all together in Hosea chapter 14 in verse 1. He says, O Israel, return to the Lord your God, for you have stumbled because of iniquity. Take words with you and return to the Lord and say to him, take away all iniquity. Receive us graciously, for we will offer the sacrifice of our lips. Assyria shall not save us. We will not ride on horses. Nor will we say any more to the work of our hands, you are our gods. For in you the fatherless finds mercy. I will heal their backsliding. I will love them freely, for my anger has turned away from them. I'll be like the dew to Israel. He shall grow like the lily and lengthen his roots like Lebanon. His branches shall spread. His beauty shall be like an olive tree and his fragrance like Lebanon. This is quite a promise, by the way, to a very wicked nation that never once had a good king for 19 kings. And those who dwell under his shadow shall return, and they'll be revived like the grain and grow like a vine. Their scent shall be like the wine of Lebanon. Ephraim, which is the northern kingdom, Ephraim shall say, "What have I to do with idols anymore? I have heard and observed him. I am like a green cypress tree. Your fruit is found in me. Who is wise? Let him understand these things. Who is prudent? Let him know them. For the ways of the Lord are right. The righteous walk in them, but transgressors stumble in them." You know what really struck me about this particular passage is this amazing grace. How sweet the sound to the most undeserving of all people. So when he says in verse 1, Israel returned to the Lord, that's essentially what he is prophesying is going to happen to many, but not to all. The thunderous judgment has now a tender, small voice to appeal to the people because they stumbled due to sin. Look, notice what he says. He says, "O Israel." Now, up to this point, he's referred to him as Ephraim, or even Jacob. You know, the idea there is that Jacob's first name was heel catcher, and his name given by God to him was Israel.

0: You know, what really struck me about this particular passage is this amazing grace. How sweet the sound to the most undeserving of all people. So when he says in verse 1, Israel returned to the Lord, that's essentially what he is prophesying is going to happen to many, but not to all. The thunderous judgment has now a tender, small voice to appeal to the people because they stumbled due to sin. Look, notice what he says. He says, "Oh, Israel." Now, up to this point, he's referred to him as Ephraim, or even Jacob. You know, the idea there is that Jacob's first name was heel catcher, and his name given by God to him was Israel, when after he wrestled with the angel, the Lord touched him, in a sense kind of killed some of his humanity, crippled him in a way, so that he would depend upon God. But he was going back and forth, being Jacob and Israel, and depends on how God calls them. So here now the Lord uses the covenant name of Israel for them to return. And this is very powerful because it's a repeated appeal to repentance. You know, we know that most all did not repent and the storm clouds got big. Many, however, did. They defected to the south. In fact, you can trace, a lot of times people talk about the lost tribes of Israel because when they broke away from the north and the 10 tribes went north and then the Assyrians scattered the 10 tribes, people just assume they were lost. But they don't read their Bibles very carefully. In 755 to 725 BC, those final decades, they'd already had a migration from the north to the south. In other words, when Jeroboam first took the 10 nations north and he didn't want them to go back to Jerusalem for the worship, the Levites and priests that were scattered through all the land were troubled. What are we going to do? We're not going to be offering these sacrifices to idols. Many of them defected to the south. 2 Chronicles chapter 11 says. Then later, when the nation of Israel had really gotten corrupt, Asa, you know, he was doing some reforms in the south. In 2 Chronicles 15 verse 9, he actually gathered all Judah and Benjamin and those who dwelt with them from Ephraim, Manasseh, and Simeon, for they came over to him in great numbers from Israel when they saw that the Lord, his God, was with him. So in Asa's day, many people defected from the godless north and came down. So all these tribes are now affected. And even during Hezekiah, one of the last few years before Israel was taken completely captive by the Assyrians and scattered, Hezekiah invited them all down to a Passover. He's trying to restore them before they fell. 2 Chronicles 30 verse 11 tells us, nevertheless, and he put the invitation out to all of them, and in 2 Chronicles 30, they were mocking those guys. Ah, we're not going to come down to your stupid religion in Jerusalem. We're more powerful than you. We're better than you. We've got our own gods. They mocked Hezekiah. But it says in verse 11, nevertheless, some from Asher, Manasseh, Zebulun humbled themselves and came to Jerusalem. So you see that when it all came down, pretty much all the tribes were represented coming from the north, defecting to the south. So there are no lost tribes. You know, if everybody says the lost tribes of Israel, and they make up all these wild stories about them. No, they hung together. Now later, when the south was taken captive by Babylon, when the door came for them to return, they came back and they had representations of all the tribes.
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0: So this is an important thing. They're not lost. Even later, there was another passage, 2 Chronicles 34, verse 9, when Hilkiah, the high priest, had delivered

0: money that is brought to the house of God, the Levites who kept the doors had gathered from the hand of Manasseh and Ephraim, from all the remnant of Israel. In other words, people from the land of Israel was actually donating to the house of God. There was a remnant very plainly there. And this is now for us to understand. He's writing to Israel to return, and many of them did. So let's look carefully at these verses. Verse 1 through 3 essentially speaks about what I'd call the honest confession to the Lord. Something's changed in the people that are saying these things. And notice where it comes from. And there are three things that make this confession true. There are three things in your own words that will make it ring true, like this is real. The first is an acknowledgement of sin, which you see in the rest of verse 14, for you have stumbled because of your iniquity. They embrace that. That's important for anyone. If you're going to have a relationship with God who is perfect and holy, and you're sinful, that you've got to acknowledge, yeah, I don't meet the standard. And that's hard for a proud person to do, because a proud person is often comparing themselves with everybody else, but not comparing themselves with God. And it's a whole different world. When you're comparing yourself with others, you can always find people to make yourself look good, and you can live in that bubble, but you don't really see yourself. Compare yourself to God, you're always in need of improvement. I don't wake up in the morning without a sense of what I could have done better than yesterday. Not beating myself up, just thankful the Lord still uses me, and Lord, help me to be more yielded and sensitive to your leading today. So there's an awareness. The second thing is, in verse 2, there's a confidence in his grace. Notice what it says here. Take words with you and return to the Lord. Say to him, take away all iniquity. So there's the awareness of sin. There's the acknowledgement of sin. These words the Lord gives to them to say. In fact, how easy does he make it? You might be wondering, well, how do I return to God? What do I say? What do I do? How do I start this with God? He gives you the words. Lord, take away all iniquity. Here I am. I'm full of sin. Forgive me. And then receive us graciously. That is an appeal to grace. It's a confidence in grace. Do you know how many people get trapped in what I call a human religion that, you know, constantly you beat yourself with to make yourself pay for the penalty of your failures, instead of accepting the fact the Lord has removed your sin as far as the east is from the west? It doesn't have a domination over you, and you are confident in that grace, which is why you could say, receive me. I mean, imagine me going to a perfect God and saying, you know, receive me with all my sin. The only way I could do that is if I know he will be gracious because I don't deserve it. Remember, that's the truth about forgiveness. If you want to understand what forgiveness is, understand this one point about forgiveness. When you forgive somebody, it costs you. And it's not fair. It's not fair. Forgiveness is not fair. Anytime you forgive someone, you're not being fair. You're giving them a benefit. And I really believe that if we understand that about God, this is what he's done. He paid the price. It's not fair. We don't deserve to be forgiven. But they, because now they get God's heart, they can say, receive us graciously. For we will offer the sacrifices of our lips. Now, this is a very powerful picture because ultimately the sacrifices they've offered thus far have been sacrifices to idols, and they need to acknowledge that, and they need to repent of that. They have a change of mind, which is what this all represents. These words that he gives to articulate repentance, they're words that basically begin with his humility, and they also begin with faith. Humility, take away my iniquity. Faith, receive us graciously. So it's time for all of us at any time to humble ourselves before God, take his word seriously, and with your words, confess him with your mouth. Now, the lesson here as well is that the Lord invites you back, gives you the words to say. Repentance formula is pretty obvious here. But thirdly, there is a confession to action in verse 3. So you have this confession of sin. Then you have a confession of your confidence that he will receive you graciously. And then you have a confession that is an actionable thing. And what makes sense here is in verse 3, when he says, Assyria shall not save us, we will not ride in horses, nor will we say any more to the work of our hands, you are our gods. There's three things going on. that are implying their trust in God, and they're activating it by canceling out other trusts. It's kind of like a marriage. You know, you've heard me say this. When you say I do before the preacher, you are also, by doing that, saying I don't to all other women, to all other men. You're basically saying, this is it, till death do we part. Which, again, that very foundation of marriage is quite amazing, but we're going to pick that up later. Here are three things that once they put their trust in God, they're also acknowledging we don't trust in these things anymore. And they're really interesting. The foreign power of Syria says they're not going to save us. When I became a Christian, when I realized that he was real, I realized that all those philosophies, all that psychological stuff I was involved in, all the things I put my trust in to try to improve myself was worthless in comparison to him changing my heart. So that made me now trust in him, and I do not go down that road. And the second thing is, we won't ride in horses. Now again, the Northern Kingdom prided themselves on their military power. In fact, they beat up the Southern Kingdom so often, the people in the South are like, God, help us. Kept them humble. You know, they had to live in weakness in a more powerful enemy's territory. Not unlike Christians in the world today. We are not the most popular, those that believe the Bible literally, and we want others to know the gospel. Many, many nations don't take kindly to that. It's a challenge. I can tell you there's a lot of tears and pain right now flowing in Iran. Not because they're being hit with the war from the outside, but they're hoping that some of those hits will really destroy that regime so they can live free again. It's a heartbreaking thing. So they're not trusting in foreign powers. They're not trusting in military strength. You know, we won't ride in horses. How many times? Trust not in horses and chariots, but trust in the name of the Lord. Now they're putting it to action. And thirdly, they're not trusting in their good works. Their work, the work of their hands. To, you know, you are God saying to the things they've created, and thinking that, well, again, don't fool yourself about what you've created even from the Bible. You have narrated or you've edited the Bible for your own purposes many times. I know that about you because I've done that. I've seen a verse a certain way for a long time until I really honestly looked at it, studied it, and knew what it was saying, and I was wrong. This is the whole point. Like, if you ask what Calvary Chapel teaches about something, I'm going to tell you really quickly. Calvary Chapel doesn't teach. Calvary Chapel is taught. We stand at the brink of knowing God by his word. We want to be faithful to that word no matter what. Even if I have to change mind about something, if I've dug in the scriptures and found something different, I'm going to keep faithful to the scriptures. So this is really a picture, the confession of amazing faith and confidence in the Lord to put away those fake things. But I love that final phrase, for in you the fatherless finds mercy. This world is not based on that one. This world is based on you pick yourself up and you get strong and you go forward and you conquer what you want. And only the strong survive. Only the fittest survive. This is the evolutionary dogmas that have been infected us. But God's plan is quite different because he chooses the least and the last and the lost. He chooses the foolish things of the world to confound the wise. He is a father to the fatherless. The fatherless finds mercy. Apart from his grace, listen, you would not be forgiven. So it's not by works. After all you can do, it's not enough. All you can do is hope and wait for his salvation. And the good news is that he cares for the fatherless. Now, in a very real way, I grew up fatherless. My dad had left when I was 4. My mother died when I was 5. I had some uncles that stepped in. I had a big brother of America that stepped in. I had some male leadership. Thank God for that. Because I was really, I didn't have any boundaries as a young man. See, if you don't, fathers give boundaries to their sons and daughters. Fathers give that guidance, you know. Mothers are comforting and loving and supportive, and fathers train and they give boundaries and what is right and wrong. And I didn't have a good boundary set in my life. It was like whatever made me feel good. I was a wild card. I was the one voted, you know how they give those little votes in high school about you're most likely going to end up here, you're going to most likely end up there. I was like, Lloyd's going to most likely end up on some specific island as a hermit somewhere and do something crazy. I had no wisdom at all. And all I can say is I had a praying grandmother that stepped in. And where I was all over the map emotionally, I was a smart kid, but all over the map emotionally, God rescued me by his mercy. Fatherless, found mercy. So this honest confession leads to what I find is the Lord's faithful heart. In verse 4 through 7, you see this full restoration. Now, those of you who have been with us in Hosea up to this point, you've seen nothing but, you know, pretty strong words of denunciation and judgment that will befall this people. And for the most part, that happens to the people that don't get this message.
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0: Now it's time for Wisdom for Women with Debbie Bryson. Blessed is the man that walketh not
1: in the counsel of the ungodly. Today's Wisdom for Women is Proverbs 19, verse 23. The fear of the Lord leads to life. Then one rests content, untouched by trouble. When you respect and honor the Lord, when you value His word above all other opinions, when you trust and obey Him, even when it puts you out of favor with people in popular opinion, you are living before what is called the audience of one. Before all others, you have nothing to gain, nothing to lose, and nothing to fear. Max Lucado calls this looking for the applause from heaven. Trouble may come, but you are not rattled. You may be hurt externally, but it is well with your soul. In Romans 8, Paul said, "Yet in all these things we are more than conquerors." Daniel met an incredible challenge. When a law was invoked, it made it illegal to pray. A few years ago, this seemed like it would never happen in the U.S., but now it just might. So he had a decision, to fear and honor God or to fear and honor man. He chose God, and he prayed. He was caught and sentenced to death. Then he was thrown into a pit of hungry lions. This just doesn't seem right. He wasn't delivered from the lion's den, but as we read, he was delivered in the lion's den. All of us need to be inspired by Christians who have lived in such surrender and trust in God. Let me suggest a couple of biographies. Through Gates of Splendor by Elizabeth Elliot, Hiding Place by Corrie ten Boom, and Delighted in God, the Story of George Mueller are all stories of people whose lives were living examples of our proverb. The fear of the Lord leads to life, that one rests content, untouched by trouble. This is Debbie Bryson praying that the practical wisdom of God's Word will make you wise.

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1: There's a real need even today for us God's people to stand in the truth and not to be shaken, not to be troubled, and not to be moved. Our hearts are shaken and we're troubled. But I think in so many ways we're still missing the problem. The root of the problem is the problem of men's hearts. The Bible says the heart is deceitful and desperately wicked. Who can know that? Jesus said, I've come that you might have life and that you might have it more abundantly. The thief comes not but to kill, to steal, and to destroy.
0: If you were to ask people, what's the greatest need in the world today? What kinds of answers would you get? Probably world peace, the end of war. Then there's saving the planet, the environment, and justice for the oppressed, which would be accomplished by whichever political party you favor. But as Pastor John shows today, none of those answers will solve the world's greatest need. The root of all of mankind's problems is the human heart. And the only solution is the Lord Jesus Christ. Now, let's join Pastor John in the book of 2 Thessalonians chapter 2 as he begins his message, Standing in the Truth.
1: Read verse 13 down to verse 17, and then we're going to go back and kind of unpack these verses. Beginning in verse 13, Paul says, but we are bound to give thanks always to God for you, brethren, beloved of the Lord, because, here's this reason, God hath from the beginning chosen you to salvation through sanctification of the Spirit and the belief of the truth, whereunto he called you by our gospel to the obtaining